signaled a retreat on Monday when the Justice Department said in a statement that it would abide by a federal judge's temporary order not to proceed with any steps to activate the fund until at least June 12th, when a hearing on the fund is scheduled. The department said the administration disagreed with the decision, but did not make clear whether it intended to fight the issue further in court. It was unclear whether getting rid of the fund would affect another part of the legal settlement in the case, which provides Mr. Trump, his family, and his businesses with significant immunity from audits. Still, some administration officials privately expressed relief that the judge's ruling showed a way out of what must have seemed as a mess of the Trump team's own making. But as with all things involving Mr. Trump, he could still decide to reverse course, especially if he tracks media coverage of his decision. The decision by Mr. Trump to back down, at least for now, came after rare pushback from members of his own party, who normally fall in line behind him. Still, Republicans on Monday cast serious doubt on whether the president would ultimately be willing to kill off the fund, which likely would have distributed huge sums to Mr. Trump's allies, suggesting they needed firmer assurances that he would follow through. The Justice Department statement may not be sufficient to satisfy a number of GOP senators, said Senator John Thune, Republican of South Dakota and the majority leader, who said his party was still sorting through a way to move forward. Asked whether he worried that Mr. Trump might veto a bill to rein in the fund, he responded, "Oh yeah, don't you?" The White House referred to the Justice Department statement that it would abide by the temporary order. The fund emerged as part of a deal the Justice Department brokered over Mr. Trump's $10 billion lawsuit against the IRS, blaming it for the leak of his tax returns during his first term as president. The Biden administration then prosecuted the man responsible, and Mr. Trump filed a lawsuit in January. Beyond the legal challenges, Mr. Trump has also faced increasing pressure from both parties on Capitol Hill to torpedo the fund. It was so appalling to Senate Republicans that last month they abruptly abandoned their plans to take up a filibuster-proof bill to fund the president's immigration crackdown rather than advance Mr. Trump's personal agenda and take what would have been a politically toxic vote. Last month, Ms. Todd Blanche, the acting attorney general, appeared on Capitol Hill to meet with Senate Republicans and explain the fund in a two-hour closed-door meeting that turned highly contentious. Senators vented that he had provided them with no explanations of how the fund would function or whether there would be any guardrails around the money. The impasse was part of a broader split between Mr. Trump and Senate Republicans, who for most of the year have stood by him and his agenda, even as he has intervened in GOP primaries in ways that would threaten or could threaten Republican control of Congress in November. The fund suffered a major legal setback on Friday when, in a surprise move, Judge Kathleen Williams, who oversaw Mr. Trump's lawsuit against the IRS, suddenly reopened the case, saying that she wanted to investigate grievous allegations that the hasty deal to resolve it had been premised on deception. Judge Williams had always had qualms about the lawsuit, given that Mr. Trump was suing a federal agency that he controlled and so was effectively on both sides of the case. And her reason for revisiting the suit was to investigate whether the president had essentially colluded with his own government to settle the case to avoid judicial scrutiny. That same day, the compensation fund suffered another blow in the courts when a federal judge in Alexandria, Virginia, put on hold until she could consider the underlying merits of a hearing scheduled for June 12th. The deal establishing compensation fund had been negotiated
by senior Justice Department officials, chief among them, Trent McCotter, the principal associate deputy attorney general, and a small group of lawyers representing Mr. Trump, including Boris Efshetin, his top outside legal advisor. The talks took place under significant pressure from a federal judge who had given the Justice Department until May 20 to tell her whether and how it planned to muster an independent defense of the IRS against the man who ultimately controlled the agency. That deadline set off a scramble as Mr. Trump's lawyers and the Justice Department looked for a way to settle the suit and avoid further scrutiny from the judge. It put the Justice Department in an especially tight spot. Department leaders did not want to go into court and fight the suit, as they normally would, but they also did not want to settle it by paying Mr. Trump directly, concerned that such a move would be politically damaging. In the end, they came up with a plan B, establishing the so-called anti-weaponization fund to make payments to Trump allies and supporters who claimed that they had been wronged in the courts by the Biden administration. It would draw from the judgment fund an unlimited source of money that Congress authorized the Justice Department to use to settle lawsuits filed against the federal government. If Mr. Trump does fully abandon his fund, there are still other possible avenues for his allies to seek restitution from the government for what they claim is weaponization. They could file individual lawsuits or administrative claims asking for money, which the government could simply agree to settle one by one. In March, for example, the Justice Department agreed to pay $1.25 million to Michael Flynn, Mr. Trump's former national security advisor, to settle claims he was wrongfully prosecuted for making false statements to federal agents investigating ties between Russia and Mr. Trump's 2016 presidential campaign. He pleaded guilty to lying in the case, but was pardoned by Mr. Trump near the end of his first term. Several January 6 rioters, including members of the far-right group the Proud Boys, prosecuted on charges of seditious conspiracy, have also sued the department for claims of prosecutorial misconduct. Even if Mr. Trump moves forward with abandoning the fund, Democrats on Capitol Hill are signaling they still plan to corner Republicans into taking votes related to the fund. On Monday, Senator Chuck Schumer, Democrat of New York and minority leader, kicked off the week noting that Senate Democrats were launching a coordinated effort to kill the slush fund. If Republicans return to reconciliation, we will be ready with amendments to shut the fund down, Mr. Schumer wrote in a letter to Senate Democrats. If they try to bury the issue, we will force them to the Senate floor. If they try to sneak behind appropriations, we will fight them there too. And three Democrat senators, Adam Schiff of California, Mark Kelly of Arizona, and Elisa Slotkin of Michigan, introduced legislation to shut down the fund, as well as any other attempt that they viewed as an abuse of the judgment fund. Republicans say they were looking for a concrete commitment from Mr. Trump to eliminate the fund. Senator John Kennedy, Republican of Louisiana, told reporters on Monday that the Trump administration should clearly state that it was giving up on the $1.8 billion fund if it had changed its position. Saying you're going to follow a court order doesn't tell me anything, he told reporters. You have to follow the court order. How Lebanon's best chance to disarm Hezbollah failed. Lebanon's government has long wanted the powerful militia to give up its weapons. Before the Iran war began, there were signs of progress toward that goal. Bayabdi Latif Dahir and Aaron Boxerman.
Early this year, Lebanon's leaders seemed to be edging toward one of their most elusive goals, disarming Hezbollah, the powerful Iran-backed militia that has long operated as a state within a state. That effort, tentative and incremental from the start, has now stalled. After more than a year of largely holding its fire, despite Israeli strikes from across the border, Hezbollah reemerged as a major combatant. In March, after the United States and Israel began the war with Iran, Hezbollah began cross-border attacks on Israel in solidarity with its patron, and it has killed several Israeli settlers. Now Lebanon is trapped in a familiar position. Israel has intensified its military campaign against Hezbollah, making the group even less likely to disarm. And Lebanon government, wary of Hezbollah's enduring strength and haunted by memories of civil war, has recoiled from the idea of forcibly seizing its arsenal despite Western pressure to do so. On Monday, the Israeli government announced plans to bombard the southern outskirts of Beirut, and Hezbollah claimed new attacks against Israeli soldiers and communities, reflecting how a ceasefire declared by the Trump administration in April increasingly exists only on paper. With hundreds of thousands of people displaced by the fighting in Israel occupying parts of southern Lebanon, many Lebanese worry that any strife between the government and Hezbollah would deepen the country's turmoil and reopen old wounds. Any coercive confrontational process from the army will be complicated because it would require a non-consensual decision, which is very much against the grain of Lebanese politics, said Helen Wimmen, the project director for Lebanon at the International Crisis Group, a research organization. Another obstacle is Iran itself. Though battered by two wars with Israel and the United States in less than a year, Iran's authoritarian clerical rulers remain firmly in charge. Analysts say Hezbollah is unlikely to relinquish its weapons unless Iran's regional influence and ability to project power are meaningfully curtailed by the war. Lebanon will have to wait for change in Tehran before it can turn a page regarding Hezbollah's defiance of the Lebanese national interest, said Lina Khatib, a visiting scholar with the Harvard Kennedy School Middle East Initiative. The series of Middle East wars that began with the Hamas-led October 7, 2023 attack on Israel left Israel's regional allies, including Hezbollah, the most powerful, all weakened. Over the past 3 years, Israel and Hezbollah have fought two wars when a U.S.-backed ceasefire late 2024 paused the first one. Western and Middle Eastern governments, including Lebanon's, saw a rare opening to pursue, finally, the disarmament of Hezbollah. The truce agreement envisioned that the group would gradually surrender its weapons, particularly south of the Latani River near Israel, in exchange for an end to Israeli military operations in Lebanon. The idea seemed to gain momentum after a new president and prime minister took office in Lebanon in early 2025, pledging to prioritize Hezbollah's disarmament. Last August, Prime Minister Nawaf Salam's cabinet directed the military to draft a plan for dismantling Hezbollah's arsenal by the end of the year. As the cabinet was reviewing that plan in September, ministers aligned with Hezbollah walked out, echoing the group's often made claim that disarming it would leave Lebanon vulnerable to Israel.
Israeli and Lebanese officials regularly held talks at a UN base in southern Lebanon, facilitated by the U.S., to discuss progress on disarmament. In October, U.S. Central Command said the Lebanese military had removed nearly 10,000 rockets and about 400 missiles from the south over the preceding year. In January, the army said it had completed the first phase of clearing Hezbollah's weapons from the area between the Litani and the Israeli border. Israel called it an encouraging beginning, but far from sufficient. All of that progress came to a stop on February 28th when Israel and the U.S. attacked Iran. Within days, Hezbollah fired on Israel in response, demonstrating that it still had a substantial arsenal of rockets and anti-tank missiles. Its fighters seemed increasingly agile, attacking Israel troops with new explosive drones that were harder to intercept. Israel responded with an offensive that has devastated southern Lebanon, killed civilians, and brought Lebanese territory under its control. But it has done little to weaken the resolve of Hezbollah, which insists it will not surrender its weapons. The Israelis were surprised, the Americans were surprised, and the whole world was surprised by the resistance capabilities. A Hezbollah spokesman, Haji Yosef Al-Zain, told reporters in May. The standoff has left Lebanon's government in a bind. It barred Hezbollah in March from engaging in military activity, an order that proved, toothless, and now faces mounting pressure to rein it in more effectively. Founded in 1982, Hezbollah has cast itself as Lebanon's foremost defender against Israel, entrenching itself along the southern border. The leaders have long argued that its weapons are essential to defending the country and preserving the political influence of Shiite Muslims, one of Lebanon's three main religious groups and the bedrock of Hezbollah support. Over time, Hezbollah emerged as Lebanon's dominant political and military force, widely seen as stronger than the country's own armed services. Many Lebanese people have come to resent being pulled into one ruinous war after another by the group. Hezbollah has been monopolizing the political voice of the Shiite community and is packaging criticism of the media in sectarian terms, Mr. Khatib said. This makes it difficult for the Lebanese state to confront Hezbollah even after the Lebanese government ruled that Hezbollah's military actions are illegal, she added. Before the current war began, Hezbollah's military has been reluctant to raid private homes and other buildings in the south, where it suspected it had Hezbollah weapons and were hidden, according to Israeli leaders and a UN official who spoke on the condition of anonymity to discuss sensitive matters. Experts say that such raids would raise tensions by evoking memories of Lebanon's traumatic 15-year civil war. Mr. Salam, its prime minister, has repeatedly pointed to the Taif Accords in 1989, which ended the war, and called for the country's many militias to disarm. So we are over 30 years late on disarming groups like Hezbollah, he said in a recent interview. Another obstacle to disarmament is Lebanon's hope of tying it to Israeli withdrawal from the south. The Lebanese government, if they are actually going to take real steps, they're going to want to be able to demonstrate something to the population, that they are getting something in return,
said David Shanker, a former senior State Department official. Hezbollah's disarmament is at the center of the U.S.-mediated talks between Israel and Lebanon, a rare diplomatic process that both Hezbollah and Iran have denounced. Arabs and Western officials, along with regional analysts, have floated various plans. These include proposals for an independent international commission modeled on the reconciliation process in Northern Ireland to oversee full disarmament. In April, Secretary of State Marco Rubio said the U.S. was working to get vetted units within the Lebanese army to target Hezbollah so Israel doesn't have to do it. Others have suggested using foreign funding as leverage to push Lebanon's government to pursue disarmament. Taking on Hezbollah would seem to require a major overhaul of the Lebanese military, which lacks sufficient personnel, equipment, and training. It is unclear who would pay for that. Gulf states that might back such a project have been strained by the regional war, and Lebanon has not made fiscal reforms that would be required to gain access to international financial assistance. In May, the U.S. imposed sanctions on 9 people, including members of the Lebanese military and intelligence services, accusing them, among other things, of impeding Hezbollah's disarmament. Lebanon is facing a moment of truth, said Mr. Wimmen of International Crisis Group. Whether it will defer or delay resolving the question of disarmament or how it will deal with it will define what's to come next for the country. Losing trust in Justice Department, judges call out its lawyers' behavior. The federal courts have long assumed that the government's lawyers are trustworthy. Now judges across the country are criticizing their lack of candor. By Matthias Schwartz. In late April, a lawyer for the Justice Department told a federal judge that her colleagues had been in the midst of negotiations with a Rhode Island hospital about turning over gender transition treatment health records, only for the hospital's lawyer to stop responding. But Judge Mary S. McElroy of Federal District Court in Rhode Island concluded that was not true. While the government claimed it had not heard from the hospital since February, emails showed that hospital's lawyers had stayed in close touch. In a scathing ruling on May 14th, Judge McElroy called the government's account misleading, if not utterly false. At issue in Judge McElroy's view was the awesome power wielded by government lawyers and the trust that they will play fair and be honest with courts. The Justice Department has proven unworthy of this trust at every point in this case, she wrote. The opinion was one of several heated rulings from federal judges in recent weeks castigating the government's lawyers for withholding information and making assertions that turned out to be at odds with the facts. A judge in Chicago said transcripts of grand jury proceedings had been redacted to hide misconduct by her district U.S. Attorney's office. Another judge in Rhode Island referred an assistant U.S. attorney for potential discipline after he admitted that he had knowingly withheld information from the court. Like the one involving the Rhode Island hospital, the complaints have come as administration lawyers seek to defend major parts of President Trump's agenda. The government lawyers, whose honesty the judges have called into question, are a mix of career civil servants, political appointees, and newcomers brought in as the Justice Department makes a public hiring push to fill its depleted ranks. Their missteps in court come as the department's leadership takes on unusually combative tone with judges who rule against them, and department lawyers try to balance judges' demands against the often stubborn posture of the executive branch clients they represent. But regardless, an increasing number of judges appear to be questioning the longtime assumption that Justice Department lawyers can be taken at their word, part of the presumption of regularity that experts say allows federal courts
to operate swiftly and smoothly. In a statement, a Justice Department spokeswoman disputed that lawyers were coming up short on ethics. Any attack on the professionalism or integrity of DOJ attorneys is outrageous and unjustified, said the spokeswoman, Natalie Baldassare. The department will continue to vigorously advance and defend President Trump's agenda in federal court with the utmost respect for the institution and rule of law. By giving voice to their lack of trust, the judges are heralding major risk to a legal order that has been in place since Watergate, codified in Justice Department reference text called the Justice Manual. The basic idea is that department lawyers should be held to a higher standard because they carry with them the reputation of the entire executive branch. Before her death in 2019, Judge Patricia Wald described her expectations of the Justice Department as the five C's: competence, credibility, civility, consistency, and candor. You can't hide the ball. You have to be honest, said Andrew C. Mergen, who served in the Justice Department for more than 30 years under presidents of both parties and now teaches at Harvard Law School. The pattern of judges accusing department lawyers of dishonesty, he said, is such an extraordinary, awful look for the Justice Department. The recent wave of rebukes surrounding courtroom honesty has come after months of clear warnings from the judiciary about separate but related concerns. Judges have over the past year called out the administration for making dodgy legal arguments, filing dishonest testimony, and failing to comply with court orders. Some of the earlier problems stem from the fact that the Justice Department lawyers often represent other government agencies in court, including the Homeland Security Department, which has proved to be a difficult client, particularly in immigration cases. But judges have taken a distinctly harsher tone in recent weeks, assigning responsibility directly to individual Justice Department lawyers for their own representations in court. This reckless disregard for the duty of candor owed to a federal court is appalling, wrote Judge McElroy, referring to lawyers' ethical obligations to never knowingly present false evidence or make false statements of fact or law. She cited recent cases in Pennsylvania, Washington, and Oregon in which other judges raised questions about the government's honesty. The same issue arose in Chicago, where Judge April Perry found the Justice Department lawyers had improperly influenced a grand jury in a case in which the government was seeking indictments against four activists who were protesting outside an immigration detention facility. Beyond the potential misconduct with the grand jury, Judge Perry found the lawyers were dishonest with her by cutting out portions of transcripts they provided her about what had unfolded. Mistakes happen, she said at a hearing in May, but as I tell my children, you own it. You admit to it. You apologize for it, and you move on. What you do not do is hide it. In one of the Rhode Island cases, the federal bench appointed an outside counsel to investigate the head of the civil division of the U.S. Attorney's Office for withholding information from her about a migrant case whose case appeared before her. Judge Melissa R. DuBose said she believed the lawyer showed a lack of candor and that the incident represented a serious breakdown in the ethical codes. In a May 22nd ruling, Judge Waverly D. Crenshaw, Jr. of the Middle District of Tennessee, raised doubts about a former prosecutor's claim that he, and not his bosses in Washington, had been the one to review a criminal case against a Salvadoran man whose immigration saga is among the best known of the Trump administration's crackdown. Last year, the Supreme Court ordered the Trump administration to facilitate the return of that man, Kilmer Armando Abrega Garcia, to the United States after he was improperly deported from Maryland to El Salvador in what the government called an administrative error.
Robert McGuire, then the chief federal prosecutor in Judge Crenshaw's district, told the judge that he alone made the decision to then indict Mr. Abrego Garcia on human trafficking charges, stemming from a 2022 traffic stop. In fact, emails showed that the Justice Department leaders in Washington stayed in close touch with him about the case, calling it a top priority, and sending him information about a new witness after Homeland Security officials decided to reopen the investigation. The judge expressed serious skepticism about Mr. McGuire's account of his own decision-making, referring to the prosecutor's purported belief and saying that he considered Mr. McGuire's testimony to the extent it is credible. The government's response to these charges have varied. An apology in the Rhode Island case before Judge DuBose, a claimant in the Chicago case that there was no intent to mislead, and a more combative posture in the case before Judge McElroy, insisting that the government never misrepresented the facts. In public statements, Justice Department officials have attacked rogue judges and activist judges who they claimed were abusing their authority and in some cases filed misconduct complaints against them. Judge DuBose and Judge Perry are appointees of President Joe Biden. Judge McElroy was appointed by Mr. Trump. But Mr. Mergen, the Harvard law professor, said he has heard from career Justice Department lawyers who were demoralized by the pressures of the job, particularly the flood of petitions from immigrants challenging their detention. Pressure from the high workload, he said, was aggravated by a combination of a political institutional culture and judges' growing skepticism, all of which could be contributing to the courtroom missteps. The risk is that the longer this goes on, the fewer good people are willing to stay, he said. Over time, it will get harder to do even the routine cases if judges don't trust you. During prior administrations, a job as an assistant U.S. attorney was a coveted status marker for lawyers. Under the Trump administration, the department has borrowed lawyers from the Homeland Security Department and the military, posted job solicitations online, and offered starting bonuses. Not only are applications down, but those who are applying are also generally less qualified, officials have said. In an interview, Julie T. Lee, a former administrative lawyer who spoke out about her enormous caseload and is now running for Congress as a Democrat, said many of the difficulties she experienced arose from having to collaborate with the Homeland Security Department. There, she said, lawyers were used to the old way of working in the immigration court system, which, unlike the federal courts, is under the control of the executive branch. When it came to complying with court orders, she said, they didn't understand or they understood, but they didn't care. In a statement, Lauren Biss, the acting assistant secretary for public affairs at the Homeland Security Department, said its lawyers conduct themselves with the highest integrity. The department is not interested in the opinions of deep state activists, she said. The Rhode Island case is one of several lawsuits stemming from a Trump administration effort to obtain the health records of young transgender patients in what it characterizes as an investigation into fraud. The investigation into Rhode Island Hospital, according to the government, is being run out of the Northern District of Texas, which Judge McElroy called a distant forum, chosen by the Justice Department because it was friendly to its political positions. Judge Reed O'Connor of the Texas court continues to oversee the case and has ordered Rhode Island Hospital to turn over the subpoenaed records, which will be held by the court pending the outcome of two appeals. It was appointed by President George W. Bush. Judge McElroy also rebuked a Justice Department lawyer for telling Judge O'Connor that the department required patient-level data, failing to note that it had settled on receiving anonymous data in other jurisdictions. The claim that the Justice Department needed this information, she wrote, was at best deceptive, if not intentionally and knowingly false.
Trump hits the stalemate phase of his international interventions, and it stings. In Ukraine, Gaza, and now Iran, President Trump's early declarations of easy wins have given way to harsh reality. By David Sanger. President Trump likes his military and diplomatic victories quick, clean, and decisive. On his desk in the Oval Office, he keeps models of the B-2 bombers that took out three Iranian nuclear sites in one night, not quite a year ago. In the opening weeks of the Iran conflict this year, he talked often about replicating his success in Venezuela. The perfect scenario, he said, shorthand for overthrowing a troublesome leader with one quick commando raid and replacing him with a pliant American-friendly successor. But now Mr. Trump has hit the stalemate phase of his presidency. The war with Iran is clearly at that stage. When he declared a ceasefire on April 7th, Mr. Trump said on social media that the end of combat operations would be conditional on the complete, immediate, and safe opening of the Strait of Hormuz. It wasn't. Even if commerce now resumes across the strait under a memorandum of understanding still under negotiation, it will still leave the future of Iran's nuclear and missile program exactly where they were in February, stuck in a further negotiation that the administration insists will be time-limited, probably to 60 days. But the Iranians sense Mr. Trump's deep reluctance to restart combat operations that are deeply unpopular in the United States. And most Iran experts say they expect Tehran to try to stretch the negotiations for months or years as they have with past administrations. Then there is the Ukraine war, a conflict in its fifth year that Mr. Trump famously boasted he would end in 24 hours after taking office. 16 months after he was sworn in, he rarely mentions the war anymore, and Secretary of State Marco Rubio recently complained that he was tired of wasting time in endless negotiations, suggesting that he would be perfectly happy if some other country wanted to step in and play that role. For their part, the Russians have quietly made clear that they are tired of periodic visits from the president's special envoy, Steve Witkoff, and Mr. Trump's son-in-law, Jared Kushner, according to people familiar with the negotiations. They say they want a stable diplomatic process with working groups and regular meetings. They also want an American ambassador to Russia, a job that has been open astoundingly for nearly a year. And there is Gaza. When Mr. Trump flew to Israel to celebrate the release of the last of the living hostages from October 7th, 2023 terror attack, he enthused about a 20-point plan that started with the disarming of Hamas, the creation of international stabilization force, and ultimately rebuilding Gaza into a gleaming territory of glass office towers and seaside resorts. 8 months after that trip, Hamas is still not disarmed, except in fake AI-generated videos. One sent out by Mr. Trump depicts him and the Prime Minister Benjamin Netanyahu sunbathing. While more aid is making its way into the territory, Palestinians are still sleeping in tents. The rat-infested rubble has not been cleared, and Mr. Netanyahu announced last week that the Israeli military would expand its control to about 70% of the Palestinian enclave. Perhaps all of this is the inevitable result of a president with huge ambitions running into the brick walls of global realities. Perhaps is the result of overreach, as Mr. Trump infused with the success of his first two military adventures into Iran and Venezuela, assumes that there is no task too big for the U.S. military. Some experts suggest that it arises from a fundamental misunderstanding of American power. As one of Mr. Trump's close aides said recently, destroying nuclear sites from the air is what America does best, and controlling political events in nations like Iran, Russia, and Ukraine is what the United States does worst.
Foreign policy tends to be a long and difficult enterprise. Richard Fontana, former top aide to Senator John McCain, and now the chief executive of the Center for a New American Security, said in an interview over the weekend, Mr. Trump is not the first president to imagine quick, simple solutions to complicated and enduring international problems, yet it is the sustained management and follow-through that often makes all the difference, not the grand and dramatic announcement. Follow-through has never been Mr. Trump's strong suit. To establish his bona fides for a Nobel Peace Prize, he liked to gather testimonials to the breakthroughs he made or invite leaders at the White House and hold a signing ceremony. If fighting resumes, he is unlikely to dwell on the implications. An exception is the Russian-Ukraine conflict, where Mr. Trump has episodically admitted he underestimated the complexity of the problem and perhaps his powers of persuasion. I've had cases where I had Putin all done and Zelensky wouldn't make the deal, which shocked me, Mr. Trump said in an interview with the New York Times in January, referring to Presidents Vladimir Putin of Russia and Volodymyr Zelensky of Ukraine. Then I've had cases where it was the reverse. I think now they both want to make a deal, but we'll find out. In the nearly 5 months since that interview, Mr. Trump has repeatedly predicted a deal was near and repeatedly has fallen through. Today, the Ukrainians feel more empowered. Their long-range drones and homemade missiles are reaching deep into Russian territory, striking critical energy sites, factories, and laboratories that churn out key weapons components, and occasionally targets in Moscow. One of Britain's intelligence chiefs, Anne Keast Butler, said last week that nearly 500,000 Russian soldiers had been killed in a conflict that Mr. Putin thought would be over in weeks. Yet Mr. Rubio, who left the negotiating chiefly to Mr. Witkoff and Mr. Kushner, sounded the other day as though he had given up on moving either side to a peace accord anytime soon. The U.S. stands ready and prepared to help do whatever we can to help facilitate the end of this war, he told reporters on Tuesday. And hopefully the opportunity will present itself at some point that we can play that role again. To some experts who have been playing a behind-the-scenes role in trying to spur negotiations, the administration's mistake has been relying too much on episodic phone calls or visits of special envoys, without the day-to-day engagement of traditional diplomacy to keep talks moving. This conflict is ripe for conclusion, said Thomas Graham, a longtime American diplomat who served in Moscow before the collapse of the Soviet Union and managed a strategic dialogue with the Kremlin during the George W. Bush administration. The mood has changed in Moscow. The battlefield is different. The Ukrainians have frozen the front line. The economic problems in Russia are building, and some political discontent is bubbling up. Conversations inside the Kremlin are, how do we present this as a victory? But he noted that you have to have a negotiating process, and that is still missing. They think they would like to see the process institutionalized, Mr. Graham added, so it's more than a couple of envoys talking to Putin. Iran is a particularly complex form of stalemate. During the negotiations with Iran and Geneva in February, Mr. Witkoff said in an interview with Fox News that Mr. Trump was curious as to why they haven't, I don't want to use the word capitulated, but why they haven't capitulated. Mr. Trump asked the same question in the opening weeks of the war. He declared that the only outcome acceptable to him would be an Iranian unconditional surrender. None of that happened. When I asked Mr. Trump on his flight back from home from China in the middle of May why he thought resuming military action would bring him any closer to his political goals than the first round of strikes had, he erupted with a list of targets hit by the military and pointed to a devastated Iranian Air Force and Navy, but never answered the question of why Iran never gave up its enriched uranium or its missile program. He called the Times and me treasonous.
That was 2 weeks ago. Now Mr. Trump is trying a mix of incentives, threats, and revised demands to force the country into the kind of negotiation that was underway in February when he and Mr. Netanyahu initiated the war. He tried to bomb Iran. He tried to blockade Iran. He tried to bully Iran, and he is stuck. Jake Sullivan, the national security advisor to President Joseph Biden and a key player in the Obama-era negotiations with the country, said recently, should Mr. Trump and Iran's clerical and military leadership agree to the accord, they would start a new round of negotiations that could stretch on. The narrower problem of ongoing Iranian enrichment was solvable through bombing, at least in the medium term, Mr. Fontaine noted. The broader problem of the Islamic Republic is not. Mr. Trump ran into similar discoveries in Gaza. There he successfully brokered a truce between Israel and Hamas, and all hostages, both dead and alive, were released. But everything after that has stalled, and Mr. Trump has lost focus as the Iran conflict resumed attention. A new Palestinian administration, which Mr. Trump suggested would be in place in months, has not entered the territory to take charge of rebuilding the cities. Mr. Trump's Board of Peace, which was supposed to oversee the rebuilding and investment effort, has barely gotten out of the starting gate, and Israel continues bombardments almost daily. Are Texans ready for Tallarico's kind of Christianity? Jim Rigby, a pastor who rarely uses the word God, is a key to understanding the Senate candidate trying to pull off something unusual in Texas. By Ruth Graham and J. David Goodman. On a recent Sunday morning at St. Andrew's Presbyterian Church in Austin, Texas, Jim Rigby asked his congregation to share what came to mind when he mentioned the Apostle Paul, the major Christian figure to whom 13 books in the Bible are attributed. They cheerily complied, "Villain, homophobic, he's a jerk." Paul's attributed writings include passages seen as encouraging wives to submit to their husbands and instructing them to be quiet in church, and others condemning same-sex sexual behavior as sinful. Mr. Rigby acknowledges the trouble, but in a sermon that also cited the Bhagavad Gita and the Buddha, he nudged his congregation to reconsider the apostle, one of the most important in the early Christian church. Aristotle and Plato, they were creeps too in modern times, Mr. Rigby said, but do we want to learn from our ancestors or not? One longtime member of St. Andrew's was not there, although he has attended the previous weekend. James Tallarico, the Democratic nominee for Senate. Mr. Rigby, who has led St. Andrew's since the 1980s and is a well-known activist locally, has suddenly become a key to understanding Mr. Tallarico, a candidate who aims to be the first Democrat to win statewide office in Texas in a generation. In an interview with the New York Times, Mr. Tallarico described Mr. Rigby and St. Andrew's, along with his grandfather, who was the pastor of several Baptist churches in South Texas in the late 1960s, as the biggest influences on me as a Christian, as a human being. Mr. Rigby baptized Mr. Tallarico as a toddler and married his parents. He is my pastor in every sense of the word, Mr. Tallarico said of Mr. Rigby, not that we agree on everything. He added, I think every Christian disagrees with their pastor, and the beautiful thing about Dr. Jim is that he welcomes and encourages that. At 37, Mr. Tallarico has become one of the Democratic Party's fastest rising stars, in part by talking about his identity as a Christian. Unlike some politicians who forge politically strategic relationships with faith leaders and deep into their careers, Mr. Tallarico had an authentic, lifelong relationship with a local pastor and speaks easily about his personal faith. As the Democratic base becomes increasingly secular, Mr. Tallarico's faith-forward approach is unusual for a white Democrat
and it seems to be working. He won a competitive primary in March and outpaced his Republican rivals in fundraising. Some polls before the Republican runoff last week put him ahead of the state's scandal-plagued Attorney General Ken Paxton, whom some analysts in the state see as a relatively weak opponent. But as the race intensifies, Mr. Tallarico's religious identity is also coming under new scrutiny. He's a seminary student at Mr. Rigby's alma mater, a progressive institution in Austin, and he has injected unusually complex theological arguments into discussions of progressive policy. In return, political and theological conservatives have called Mr. Tallarico a heretic, compared him to the serpent in the Garden of Eden, and suggested he could be the Antichrist.

usually complex theological arguments into discussions of progressive policy. In return, political and theological conservatives have called Mr. Tallarico a heretic, compared him to the serpent in the Garden of Eden, and suggested he could be the Antichrist. By his own account, Mr. Rigby has been a major influence and inspiration. And now Mr. Tallarico's opponents are also turning a critical eye to the pastor. They are finding a spiritual leader whose views on political issues like immigration and abortion, but also questions like the historical truth of the resurrection of Jesus, are out of step with the teaching of many other churches. Mr. Rigby's theology and his rhetoric reflect what would be heard at many mainline and progressive Christian churches across the country. But in Texas, where conservative evangelicalism looms large, they are rarely visible on platforms like the one Mr. Tallarico now occupies. Mr. Rigby does not use male pronouns for God, for example, because it's a kind of a violence to employ to a girl that her brother is more like God than she is, he said in an interview after the service. He does not use the word Lord because it conjures a wealthy European male God, and he said, for that matter, he added, he does not much care for the word God. He uses it on occasion, he said, but he tries to use synonyms because it's going to mean something different to everybody. In his sermon that morning, he had referred to the creative impulse of the universe, which can be called God, but it doesn't have to be called God. Mr. Tallarico uses the term Lord and God, and he said has no issue with using male pronouns to refer to God.

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airs at 4:30 p.m. The WHRO Voice Short Story Hour airs at 1 p.m. and again at 7 in the evening. The flagship can be heard at 2 p.m. and will be rebroadcast at 9 p.m. Tidewater Hispanic News and Español airs at 2:30 and again at 9:30 p.m. Begin your evening at 6 o'clock with All Things Considered and Marketplace. At 8 o'clock, tune in for the New York Times. The Washington Post can be heard at 10 p.m., followed by the Wall Street Journal at 11. And from midnight until 8:10 a.m., enjoy a variety of late-night programs from the Virginia Voice and WHRV, including book readings, the BBC World Service, and Morning Edition. 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

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The Richmond Times-Dispatch can be heard live from the Virginia Voice at 8:10 a.m., followed by a live reading of the Virginian Pilot at 10 o'clock, with rebroadcast at 3 p.m. The Daily Press can be heard live at 11:30 and re-

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1: Hello, and welcome to the WHRO Voice, where we read highlights from local regional newspapers 7 days a week, Monday through Sunday. Our audio reading programs are specifically designed for, and they are primarily directed to people who are blind, visually impaired, or have other conditions preventing them from reading standard printed material. My name is Alan Higgerman, and I'm going to be reading highlights from this week's edition of The Flagship, dated May 28th through June 3rd, 2026. In our very first front page article, big news, wonderful news, and that was that the world's largest aircraft carrier and strike group returned home from a historic 11-month deployment. And this is accompanied by a couple of photographs out of Norfolk. They're entitled "Family Members Celebrate the World's Largest Aircraft Carrier, USS Gerald R. Ford, CVN 78, returning to Naval Station Norfolk on May 16th, 2026, following a historic 11-month deployment to the U.S. 2nd, 4th, 5th, and 6th Fleets, as part of the Gerald R. Ford Carrier Strike Group. Before returning to Norfolk after 326 days, the Gerald R. Ford crew conducted 23 replenishments at sea and sailed over 57,713 nautical miles. Embarked carrier Air Wing 8 logged more than 5,760 flight hours and 12,200 launches. And the pictures that are accompanying this article, one is the Aircrew Survival Elementary Equipmentman, 3rd Class, Omar Mora, who meets his newborn child for the first time. And then there's a picture of everybody on the pier waiting for the arrival. And another picture, bow on, of the aircraft carrier coming in to port. The tugs are pushing it on, coming up to the pier. And this is a courtesy story, of course, from Commander, U.S. 2nd Fleet. Out of Norfolk, nearly 4,500 sailors of the Gerald R. Ford Carrier Strike Group aboard the USS Gerald R. Ford, CVN 78, returned to Naval Station Norfolk the morning of May 16th, following a historic and successful 11-month deployment to the U.S. 4th, 5th, and 6th Fleets. The aircraft carrier returned with its accompanying destroyers, USS Bainbridge, DDG 96, and USS Mahan, DDG 72. USS Winston Churchill, DDG 81, also returned to its home port off Naval Station Mayport. Before returning to Norfolk after 326 days, the Gerald R. Ford crew conducted 23 replenishments at sea, and they sailed over 57,713 nautical miles. The embarked carrier Air Wing CVW-8 logged more than 5,760 flight hours and 12,200 flight launches. Secretary of War Pete Hegseth greeted the Norfolk-based ships upon their return home. Hegseth spoke to the Gerald R. Ford crew over the ship's announcement system, 1MC, recognizing the sailors for their resilience and toughness throughout the deployment. "For nearly a year, you have held the line for our nation," he said. "Your voyage took you to places you never expected, from the Mediterranean Sea in 6th Fleet, where you thought you would be, to the 4th Fleet, down in Southern Command for Operation Southern Spear and Absolute Resolve. Then you fought through all the way to finish the latter part of your mission, which was to 5th Fleet in Operation Epic Fury, from Europe to Southern Command to Central Command. There, you had an unmistakable message to the world. No one can match the USS Ford. No one can match the United States military." At the homecoming, Hegseth presented Carrier Strike Group 12 with the Presidential Unit Citation, PUC. The PUC is the highest honor a military unit can receive, awarded for extraordinary heroism in action against an armed enemy. Individual valor is something we talk about a lot in our military, but what we honor today is something even rarer: the collective soul of a unit that encountered the challenges of modern warfare and maintained an unbreakable resolve, he said. "To wear this ribbon is to tell the world that everyone in this formation fought with indomitable spirit. You operated with a grit and defiance that sets you apart. By your conduct, you have secured a permanent place in the hallowed lineage of our naval history." Carrier Strike Group 12, commanded by Rear Admiral Gavin Duff, deployed June 24, 2025, and includes flagship USS Gerald R. Ford, CVN-78, commanded by Captain Dave Scarosi, the 9 squadrons of Carrier Air Wing, CVW-8, commanded by Captain Jacob Rose, Arleigh Burke-class destroyers with Destroyer Squadron Desron II, commanded by Captain Mark Lawrence, and Arleigh Burke-class destroyer USS Winston S. Churchill, DDG-81, commanded by Captain Judson Mallory. The guided missile destroyers of Desron II included the USS Mahan, DDG-72, and USS Bainbridge, DDG-96. Squadrons of CVW-8 embarked aboard Gerald R. Ford included Strike Fighter Squadron VFA-37, the Raging Bulls, Strike Fighter Squadron VFA-213, the Black Lions, Strike Fighter Squadron VFA-31, the Tomcatters, Strike Fighter Squadron VFA-87, the Golden Warriors, Electronic Attack Squadron VAQ-142, the Gray Wolves, Airborne Command and Control Squadron VAW-124, the Bear Acres, Helicopter Sea Combat Squadron HSC-9, the Tridents, Helicopter Maritime Strike Squadron HSM-70, the Spartans, a detachment from Fleet Logistics Support Squadron VRC-40, the Rawhides. U.S. Second Fleet, reestablished in 2018 in response to the changing global security environment, develops and employs maritime-ready forces to fight across multiple domains in the Atlantic and Arctic in order to ensure access, deter aggression, and defend U.S. allied and partner interests. Our second front page article is a related article to the Gerald R. Ford homecoming. This one is titled Carrier A-Wing Air Wing 8 Returns from Historic 11-Month Deployment. And this is a courtesy story from Commander, Naval Air Force Atlantic. It's accompanied by a photograph on the front page of Strike Fighter Squadron VFA 213, the Black Lions, returning to Air Station Oceana on May 11th, 2026, after their 11-month deployment. And it just shows a mom and her daughter standing there looking out across the tarmac at some planes that have just landed. And the daughter's holding a little American flag, and they're obviously waiting for their pilot. The aircraft of the Gerald R. Ford Carrier Strike Group's Carrier Air Wing CVW-8 returned to their home naval air stations on May 11th, following an historic and successful 11-month deployment to the U.S. Central Command, U.S. European Command, and U.S. Southern Command areas of operation. Before returning after 322 days, breaking the post-Vietnam War record for days deployed, CVW-8 conducted more than 11,500 aircraft events launched from the Electromagnetic Aircraft Launching System, EMALS, and recovered with advanced arresting gear aboard the world's largest aircraft carrier, USS Gerald R. Ford, CVN-78. The officers and sailors of Carrier Air Wing 8 have served their nation with distinction, said Rear Admiral Rich Brophy, Commander, Naval Air Force Atlantic. Throughout their record-breaking deployment, these aviators successfully conducted worldwide operations, embodying the highest ideals of resilience, courage, and selfless service to the nation. The Gerald R. Ford Carrier Strike Group deployed as an integrated naval force in support of economic prosperity, national security, and national defense. The force conducted combat operations in support of Operation Southern Spear and Operation Absolute Resolve from the Caribbean Sea in U.S. Southern Command, and Operation Epic Fury from the Mediterranean Sea in U.S. European Command, and the Red Sea in U.S. Central Command. The men and women of Carrier Air Wing 8 performed admirably and projected power on a global scale, said Admiral Carl Thomas, Commander, U.S. Fleet Forces Command. From major combat operations to exercising alongside our allies and partners in multiple regions, Carrier Air Wing 8 demonstrated to the world that they have the technical expertise, work ethic, and grit to accomplish the mission anywhere it is needed. I couldn't be more proud of this team. The Gerald R. Ford Carrier Strike Group operated with 20 ally and partner nations throughout the deployment, conducting interoperability exercises to increase combined air power projection with Norway, United Kingdom, Germany, Finland, Italy, France, and Tunisia. The flagship conducted port visits in France, Norway, Spain, Croatia, Greece, and the U.S. Virgin Islands. CVW-8 includes Strike Fighter Squadron VFA-31, VFA-37, VFA-87, all flying the FA-18E Super Hornet aircraft and based out of Naval Station NAS Oceana, Virginia. VFA-213 that flies the FA-18F Super Hornet aircraft are also based out of NAS Oceana. Electronic Attack Squadron VAQ-142 that flies the EA-18G Growler aircraft were based out of NAS Whidbey Island, Washington. Airborne Command and Control Squadron VAW-124 that flies the E-2D Advanced Hawkeye aircraft based out of Naval Station Norfolk. Fleet Logistics Support Squadron VRC-40 that flies the C-2A Greyhound aircraft based out of NS Norfolk. Helicopter Maritime Strike Squadron HSM-70 that flies the MH-60R Seahawk helicopter based out of NAS Jacksonville. And Helicopter Sea Combat Squadron HSC-9 that flies the MH-60S Nighthawk helicopter based out of Naval Station Norfolk. Gerald R. Ford, a first-in-class aircraft carrier and deployed flagship of the Carrier Strike Group, CSG-12, incorporates modern technology, innovative shipbuilding designs, and best practices from legacy aircraft carriers to increase the U.S. Navy's capacity to underpin American security and economic prosperity, deter adversaries, and project power on a global scale through sustained operations at sea. And there were a couple of other pictures on the subsequent screens. There one was a sailor being warmly greeted by his pet. So it looks like a beautiful Dalmatian that is just more than happy, ecstatic to see him. You can tell there's a lot of love there. And a second photo shows a U.S. Navy sailor assigned to VFA 31, the Tomcats, being tackled onto the ground by his family. They are all piling on him. So happy to see him back. And our next article from this week's flagship is entitled Surface Warfare School's Command Welcomes Sheldon as New Commanding Officer. This article is by John Goulette, Surface Warfare School's Command. Out of Naval Station Newport, Rhode Island, Captain Joseph Baggett relinquished command of Surface Warfare School's Command, SWSC, to Captain Victor Sheldon during a change of command ceremony at SWSC Newport on May 15th. Rear Admiral Joseph Cahill officiated the event and praised Baggett's accomplishments as SWSC's commanding officers. What truly defines Captain Baggett's tenure is not just the quantity of throughput at SWSC, it is the uncompromising quality of the warfighters this institution produces, Cahill said. He didn't just maintain the status quo, he relentlessly pushed this command forward. Under his leadership, SWSC aggressively prioritized warfighting integration, ensuring our curriculum matches the intensity and complexity of the modern high-end fight. Beyond the phenomenal accomplishments, everyone talks about how much of a privilege it was to work with you. You are an exceptional mentor, leader, colleague, and friend to so many. Cahill also offered Sheldon advice on how to be an effective commanding officer at SWSC. Today, you inherit a truly exceptional team tasked with a no-fail mission, said Cahill. Your reputation precedes you, and I have every confidence you are the right leader to take the helm and guide SWSC into its next chapter. As you take command, I charge you to keep driving the vital partnership between SWSC and Surface and Mine Warfighting Development Center. That rapid feedback loop is the center of gravity for our community. It is exactly how we will accelerate our learning and keep fortifying the warfighter for the high-end fight. During his final address, Baggett thanked the SWSC team. Standing here today, I am filled with two emotions at the same time. Immense pride and deep gratitude, said Baggett. I feel pride in what this command has accomplished, and gratitude for the people who made it possible. The truth is that no one commands alone. If this tour has reinforced anything for me, it is that leadership, real leadership, is never about the person standing in front of the formation, it's about the team behind them. Baggett will report as Deputy Director Strategy Plans and Policy, DJ-5, U.S. Central Command, for his next duty assignment. Prior to becoming the commanding officer of SWSC, Sheldon was the deputy commander of SMWDC and served as commanding officer of the USS Princeton, CG-59, USS Chung-Hoon, DDG-93, and US Scout, MCM-8, USS Sentry, MCM-3, and USS Champion, MCM-4, as commanding officer of Rotational MCM Crew Persistent. Sheldon spoke about his eagerness to become SWSC commanding officer and proposed a challenge to staff. I am like a kid in a candy store today, said Sheldon. This is a dream job. I love the work, the mission, and the people. It's a great privilege to be SWSC's commanding officer. My challenge to the staff is to keep our surface force at the forefront of your mind when you approach our mission each day. Challenge yourselves to give your very best each day to provide our students with the knowledge, skill sets, and mindsets to be lethal warfighters, astute mariners, and determined leaders. Sheldon is a native of West Lafayette, Indiana, and commissioned as a surface warfare officer following his graduation from the United States Naval Academy in 1999. He holds a Master of Arts in National Security and Strategic Studies from the U.S. Naval War College. His awards include the Defense Superior Service Medal, Meritorious Service Medal, Navy Commendation Medal, Navy Achievement Medal, and various unit and campaign. Our next flagship article is entitled Integrated Training. Expeditionary Strike Group 2 completes a dynamic exercise. This article is by Lieutenant Commander Charity Edgar, Expeditionary Strike Group 2. Naval Station out of Naval State Air Station Oceana Damneck Annex. Expeditionary Strike Group 2, ESG 2, completed an integrated amphibious force exercise hosted and co-developed by Tactical Training Group Atlantic, TTGL, on May 15th. The tabletop exercise, TTX, commenced May 4th with classroom academics led by Naval Warfare Development Center, NWDC, and Expeditionary War Training Group Atlantic, EWTGL, followed by dynamic week-long scenario-based training with TTGL mentors that demonstrated the full range of amphibious capabilities that are among the most unique and versatile in the Navy. This TTX represents the next evolutionary step in our certification and learning process, said U.S. Marine Corps Lieutenant Colonel Shane Phillips, ESG-2's future operations officer. We integrated all key command and control functions honed during previous exercises, such as Baltops 25, UNITAS 25, and ESG 360, into a single comprehensive event. By introducing a realistic scenario and enforcing strict adherence to battle rhythm events, the exercise actively supports the commander's decision cycle while positioning our subordinate units for mission success. Providing a uniquely flexible maneuver capability, the amphibious force is ready to address crises, assure allies, and guarantee regional stability and the free flow of maritime commerce. Augmented by Amphibious Squadron 4 and Amphibious Squadron 6 personnel, the staff responded in real time to competing mission sets. As someone who is interested in going to the intelligence community, this training was an excellent chance to learn how intel officers use their skills and watch how all parties are always sharing information and coordinating with each other to best prepare for disaster-related situations, said Lieutenant J.G. Aaron French. Mirroring real-world disaster relief response, personnel from Strike Group Oceanography Team Norfolk served as subject matter experts for environmental planning and response. The biggest takeaway for our team was seeing firsthand how critical our environmental intelligence is to the commander, said Areographer's Mate First Class Jason Fisher. Being part of this exercise was a highly beneficial experience that leaves us better prepared for real-world disaster relief. The exercise serves as part of ESG-2's Maritime Command Element MCE certification. This qualification recognizes a unit's ability to operate globally with streamlined command and control. With mentorship from TTGL, participants collaborated, planned, and rapidly responded in a contested environment. We strive to design and develop a challenging synthetic tabletop exercise supporting ESG-2's training objectives on their journey to certification as a Maritime Command Element, said Lieutenant Commander Sarah Faber, a TTGL mentor and TTX training lead. It really has been a landmark effort coordinating with Carrier Strike Group 4, CSG-4, EWT Glant, NWDC, and ESG-2 to set a realistic environment, taking the planning efforts and experience ESG-2 already employs and adding a crisis action timeline, a higher headquarters battle rhythm, and watch standing elements for both ESG-2 and the subordinate units. It's a new benchmark for synthetic training integration and one that will set the ESG-2 up well to jump into the fight as a ready and very capable one-star staff. The virtual exercise model enhances interoperability and tests the Navy and Marine Corps' operational planning and decision-making processes. American naval power has projected strength globally for 250 years, said Rear Admiral Neil Kaprosky, ESG-2 commander. This exercise demonstrates how the amphibious feat Fleet remains an integrated force today and ensures our sailors and Marines remain ready to answer the nation's call anytime, anywhere. TTX served as joint training effort across four commands in development, execution, and mentorship throughout the two-week dynamic exercise. As the U.S. Navy's East Coast lead for amphibious operations and expertise, ESG2 provides timely, operational, amphibious expertise in support of national tasking to sustain maritime security and defense of the nation. A leader in rapid development of naval warfighting solutions, NWDC develops and integrates innovative solutions to complex naval warfare challenges to enhance current and future warfighting capabilities. TTGL's mission is to train, mentor, and assess carrier strike groups, expeditionary strike groups, amphibious ready groups, and marine expeditionary units and their warfare commanders and staff for global combat against their peer competitors. TTGL is a supporting command to CSG-4 alongside Expeditionary Warfare Training Group Atlantic, EWTG LAMP, and Training Support Vessel Squadron 4, TS Veron 4. Expeditionary Warfare Training Group Atlantic conducts world-class expeditionary warrior training and instruction in the doctrine, tactics, and techniques of the Naval Expeditionary Warfare, with a focus on amphibious operations in order to support operational commanders in maintaining forces ready to project military power from the sea. And that's accompanied by a photograph of the Expeditionary Strike Group 2 tabletop exercise participants and their mentors as they pose for a group photograph concluding the end of the two-week training on May 15th. And our final article for this week is entitled U.S. Submarine Force Recognized at Dawn Information Superiority Excellence Awards. And this is by Petty Officer Second Class Melanie Jones Thornton, Commander, Submarine Force Atlantic. Out of Norfolk, members of the U.S. Submarine Force ComSub 4 team were recognized for their groundbreaking achievements in cybersecurity and strategic communications, earning nominations for the Department of the Navy's DON Information Superiority Excellence Awards during the DON Digital Warfighting Symposium East 2026 that was held in Norfolk, Virginia on May 12th. The recognition highlights two distinct efforts: the development of the Strategic IP Data Analytics CDES system by the ComSub 4 team, and the leadership of Richard Okranowski, Commander, Submarine Force Atlantic N6, selected as the DON Information Superior Excellence Award winner for Person of the Year in Modernizing Expeditionary Communications. And with that, we are going to conclude the reading of this week's flagship. You've been listening to local news highlights from the flagship on the WHRO Voice. 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

0: is that blind guy with a burned face and a white cane. In reality, he is a thinker, a scientist, an accessibility researcher, a husband and a father, and the recipient of a MacArthur Award. Whether you know Josh Mile or not, you will enjoy reading this book. For parents of blind children, his story can serve as a roadmap for how a blind child can come to embrace the blind life. Josh Mile embraces that life. Enmeshed in that life, he has found countless ideas to benefit blind people everywhere. He concludes that he is lucky. After reading this book, we know that we are all lucky to have him in this world. That was a short version of Book Review, Connecting the Dots, A Blind Life, by Joshua A. Meal with Wendell Jackson. That's all the time we have this week for the Braille Monitor. The articles you heard today were taken from the May 2026 issue of the Braille Monitor and nfb.org. I'm Kate McCaffrey for the Virginia Voice. This program is also available on demand at www.virginiavoice.org.
1: 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It is currently 10 o'clock. Coming up is the Washington Post. At 11 o'clock is the Wall Street Journal. And at midnight, Midnight Music. Today's reading of the Washington Post is made available by the Cincinnati Association for the Blind and Visually Impaired.
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3: Hello, my name is Janine Gage. This is the Washington Post for Tuesday, June 2nd, 2026, from Radio Reading Services of the Cincinnati Association for the Blind and Visually Impaired. Here are today's top stories. Trump's payout fund on shaky ground as Republicans push for retreat. The Justice Department said it would obey a court order pausing the nearly $1.8 billion fund, potentially signaling a broader pullback. By Kat Skorowski, Theodoric Meyer, Gerald Dillard, and Mariana Alfaro. The Trump administration Monday signaled that its nearly $1.8 billion payout fund was on shaky ground as Republican lawmakers pushed the White House to abandon an idea that had prompted resistance from members of both parties as an inappropriate way to reward the president's supporters. The Justice Department announced that it would abide by a judge's order Friday to temporarily halt the fund. The department has little choice but to obey a court order, so the unprompted announcement was seen by many lawmakers as a signal that the administration was backing away from the fund. Senator Rick Scott, Republican of Florida, said the White House assured him Monday that it was dropping the fund. Senator Majority Leader John Thune, Republican of South Dakota, said he has been making it clear to the White House for several days that it should abandon plans for the fund, which has proved deeply unpopular and suggested the administration is moving toward doing so. I do think that the best way to handle it is if the administration decides to shut it down themselves, Thune told reporters. Ideally, Thune added, the administration would simultaneously make it clear that it will not try to resurrect the fund. The Justice Department statement followed a three-hour meeting at the White House between House Speaker Mike Johnson, Republican of Louisiana, and Trump that included a discussion on the fund, according to a person familiar with the meeting, speaking on the condition of anonymity to discuss a sensitive matter. A retreat from the fund would mark the latest setback for President Donald Trump, who has uncharacteristically backed away from some of his political initiatives in recent days, including his determination to remake the Kennedy Center and plans for an elaborate concert series to mark the nation's 250th birthday. Senators left Washington last month without passing one of Trump's top priorities, legislation to fund immigration enforcement agencies, after the administration failed to allay ally Senate Republicans' concerns about the fund. Democrats on Monday were pushing for a more concrete declaration that the fund would be irrevocably shut down. Trump is claiming that the slush fund is dead for now, but Democrats will not stop until it's well and truly buried, said Minority Leader Charles Schumer. It can never see the light of day. Democrats have been pushing to dismantle the fund since its emergence May 18th, saying it amounted to Trump taking money from taxpayers to reward his most militant followers, including many who falsely claimed that the President Joe Biden's administration had weaponized the Justice Department against them. Schumer said earlier Monday that Democrats would use procedural moves to force Republicans to vote repeatedly on the unpopular measure. Many in the GOP were deeply uneasy as well. Republican lawmakers joined Democrats in raising concerns that people who participated in the January 6, 2021 attack on the U.S. Capitol could benefit from the fund, and they worried it could create new political risks for the party ahead of the midterm elections. It was unclear on Monday night if the signals of the fund's demise would be enough to prompt Republicans to relent and pass the immigration funding measure. Some Republicans said the Justice Department statement made them comfortable with moving forward with the reconciliation bill. It makes it moot, Senator John Cornyn, Republican of Texas, told reporters, but other Senate Republicans said they still had concerns. Senator James Lankford, Republican of Oklahoma, said the Trump administration needs to say what they actually mean and settle it and say we're settling this whole thing aside. Senator Chuck Grassley, a Republican of Iowa, the chairman of the Senate Judiciary Committee, said he was looking for more clarity. It's pretty clear that the president has to say very explicitly that there's not going to be a weaponization fund, Grassley said. The pressure on Capitol Hill against the fund had been growing on several fronts. Senator Adam Schiff, Democrat of California, Mark Kelly, Democrat of Arizona, and Elisa Slotkin, Democrat of Michigan, said Monday they would introduce legislation to shut down the fund, hoping to force Republicans to take a difficult vote. The apparent White House retreat on the fund, which the administration has characterized as an effort to help people unfairly targeted by the government, came as Trump faced setbacks on several fronts, domestically and overseas. Iran on Monday announced it was breaking off talks with the White House to end the unpopular U.S.-Iran war and reopen the Strait of Hormuz. Trump brushed aside that announcement, telling CNBC that he couldn't care less. I don't care if they're over, honestly, he said of the negotiations, adding that the talks had started to get very boring. Iran's announcement came following an escalation of Israeli military action in Lebanon and more airstrikes around the Persian Gulf, undermining Trump's signals Friday that he was nearing a deal that would extend the ceasefire and reopen the strait. In another area, a judge on Friday ordered Trump's name removed from the John F. Kennedy Center for the Performing Arts. Trump responded with a 700-word blast on Truth Social, one of 119 messages the president has posted or reposted in recent days. The president suggested he would drop the Kennedy Center project, including much-needed repairs, if the courts continue to limit him. Unless I'm free to do what I do better than anyone else, bring this institution back, physically, financially, and artistically, I have no interest in continuing what could only be a hopeless journey, he wrote on social media. The president also announced that he would headline an opening ceremony for the Great American State Fair this summer, shifting plans after many of the musical performers scheduled for the event canceled because of the event's association with the president. Trump's shared 74 posts Saturday, making his fourth busiest day on social media this year, according to a Washington Post analysis. Posts included multiple images of himself and President George Washington, criticism of the Pope, and a number of AI-generated posts depicting drones on the roof of the White House. He had not posted about the payout fund as of Monday evening. Perry Stein, Clara Ensmores, and Salvador Rizzo contributed to this report. Seeking a $54 billion arsenal of killer drones, Pentagon turns to former hobbyists. The Ukraine and Iran wars revealed the value of drones, and the U.S. has launched a contest to produce what are essentially cheap flying bombs, 300,000 of them. By Ian Duncan. A company that uses drones to analyze golf course grass, another linked to a firm that hosts aerial light shows, and one founded by a 23-year-old former drone racing world champion. Any of them, the Pentagon says, could represent the future of warfare as officials scramble to plug what they see as a gaping hole in the United States military arsenal. Conflicts in Ukraine and Iran have shown the value of small, cheap drones, and the Trump administration has concluded that the U.S. desperately needs to catch up. Officials are turning to an eclectic mix of companies, some launched by one-time hobbyists, and pitting them against one another in drone dominance, an 18-month-old contest that launched this year. The prize is a share of $1.1 billion in defense contracts, a sum the Pentagon hopes will be enough to buy 300,000 of what are essentially cheap flying bombs. The administration's ultimate goals are even grander. Next year's defense budget calls for $54.6 billion to fund a dramatically expanded drone warfare unit. A new round of the contest is scheduled to begin next week. At the head of the pack are Skycutter, a British firm that has partnered with a battle-tested Ukrainian manufacturer, and Nidos, founded by Soren Monroe Anderson, the young former racing champion. Monroe Anderson firms already works with the Army and Marines, and he said officials told him they had high expectations as the competition got underway. I do love the fact that it's keeping everyone on their toes, he said. There's no free lunch in drone dominance. The diverse array of competitors is a facet of the Pentagon's plan, as it aims to expand traditional weapon-buying pipelines during the second Trump administration. Officials are increasingly looking to private industry to develop new kinds of military gear and are prepared to pour money into the most promising products to avoid what they see as bloated contracts that have traditionally favored a handful of big players. I'm deeply optimistic about how much entrepreneurial talent is out there, said Travis Metz, the deputy director of the Defense Innovation Unit, the Pentagon office overseeing the competition. The Department of War does not need to fund the R&D for this, Metz added, using the Trump administration preferred name for the Defense Department. Officials expect the military will need to acquire huge numbers of small drones every year. The systems are cheap at about $5,000 each and designed to be attritable. Pentagon jargon meaning they could be blown up without too much concern. Drawing on technology from the racing world, Ukrainian troops have shown how the systems can sip across trench lines to hunt tanks, allowing them to stymie Russian forces. Iranians, too, have used drones to strike beyond their borders and harass ships in the Strait of Hormuz, even in the face of a huge military force. Monroe Anderson thought he could build a business when he saw how the tech he had grown up flying was playing an important role in warfare. He described how the maneuverability required to make sharp turns on a race course can also be used to precisely deliver explosives. It's not just you can hit the tank. You can hit the tank in the right two-foot box, Monroe Anderson said. Yet some experts say it remains unclear exactly how relevant small drones will be to the U.S. military. The conflict in Ukraine has been fought over slow-moving front lines where drone pilots can get set up and fly. Conditions for American troops operating far from home would probably be different, said Crispin Burke, a retired Army helicopter pilot and drone specialist. They might be going a little too extreme in trying to acquire these devices, Burke said. If you're an Army on the march, where are you going to carry all of those drones? Metz said that while the tactics employed by American troops might be different from those in Ukraine, he still expects drones to dominate future front lines. Entrepreneurs watching the conflict have reached the same conclusion, traveling to Ukraine to get advice from the front as they launch new companies or shift existing business toward the military. Kyle DeRose first flew remote-controlled planes as a five-year-old. After high school, he built and flew drones for the film industry and started Firefly, a light show company working with hobby-grade parts in his basement. Built in 2023 when he founded Swarm Defense to work on military systems, some of the staff shared between the two sister businesses were not keen on the pivot and refused to work on the new effort. It's a pretty drastic swing to go from commercial entertainment to defense-focused warfighting tools, he said. But DeRose said he was convinced his tech, which allows fleets of drones to work in concert, could help American troops safe. Keep American troops safe. It doesn't sit right with me that we had all this capability and we weren't doing something to help our warfighters. The Pentagon is now trying to narrow down dozens of hopefuls to between 3 and 5 top suppliers. To do that, officials devised the drone dominance gauntlets, 4 increasingly challenging contests in which troops will test our systems over several days. After each round, the contracts awarded to the winners increase, but the price the Pentagon will pay per drone decreases. Metz said the idea is to encourage rapid innovation without the pressure of an ongoing war. It's a slightly blunt way of trying to replicate what was happened in Ukraine, he said. The pace of change is extraordinary. The first gauntlet round took place in February at Fort Benning, about 100 miles south of Atlanta, with 26 companies invited to compete. The competitors arrived at the base in small groups over the course of 2 weeks. They were given 2 hours to train a group of military pilots on their systems, a test of how easy they would be to use. The manufacturers then had a chance to pick which of the pilots would put the drones through their paces on the test range. Missions including hitting targets the size of a desk up to 6 miles away and carrying out a strike inside a building. Among those invited to fly was Boston-based GreenSight, which once marketed its Golf Green monitoring system as military drone technology for your course. Michael Clatworthy, the company's vice president for emerging technology, said the event had a reality TV feel with teams huddling together to make plans. Would the grizzled Navy SEAL be the best pilot or the 19-year-old private? I felt they should have cameras there recording this, Clatworthy said. Officials have leaned into the theatrics, promoting the effort with a Star Wars-style social media video and posting a leaderboard. The Skycutter team hauled a television up to the roof of the building on the base that served as the launch pad, drawing a crowd to watch a drone's eye view video feed. The intense preparation took Monroe Anderson back to his racing days. Narrows went head-to-head with Skycutter. The Brits had quickly opened a factory in suburban Atlanta and partnered with the Ukrainian firm Skyfall to bring an adapted Shrike drone to the competition. The two companies took top spots in the first missions, but once officials had assigned the final scores, it was Skycutter that came out ahead, landing the largest order for 2,560 drones. Other companies were sent back to the drawing board. GreenSight scored well on some of the missions at Fort Benning, but Joel Pedlikin, its chief operating officer, said officials later told the company that it received 0 points on an assessment of its ability to manufacture thousands of drones. So we need to raise capital and build a real factory, Pedlikin said. The company hopes to be ready for the third round of the competition early next year. Neros has raised $120 million in funding from venture capital firms and recently moved into a new factory in Torrance, California. It is on course to be the first of the winners to fulfill its order, according to the Pentagon's leaderboard. The company will compete again in coming weeks as the second gauntlet round gets underway in Michigan. We're not happy with anything besides first place, so I think it's good motivation for the team, Monroe Anderson said. We won't rest until we're at number one. Ian Duncan is a reporter covering federal transportation agencies and the politics of transportation. He previously worked at the Baltimore Sun for 7 years, covering City Hall, the military, and criminal justice. He was part of the Sun's team covering Freddie Gray's death in 2015 and then Mayor Catherine Pooh's Healthy Holy Books scandal. Our next article is entitled, Iran Says It Is Breaking Off Ceasefire Talks Over Israeli Attacks on Lebanon. Negotiations were suspended because of Israel's escalating military attacks in Lebanon and U.S. strikes, an Iranian official told The Post. By Steve Hendricks and Susan George. Escalating violence in the Middle East is threatening to derail stalled peace talks between Iran and the United States as negotiators struggle to extend a shaky ceasefire and end the war. Iran suspended talks with the U.S. on Monday after Israel intensified attacks in Lebanon, according to state media reports and an Iranian official who spoke on the condition of anonymity because he was not authorized to brief the press. President Donald Trump insisted that negotiations were ongoing. Talks are continuing at a rapid pace with the Islamic Republic of Iran, Trump wrote Monday in a social media post. Trump also said Monday that Hezbollah, the militant group Israel is fighting in Lebanon, and Israel pledged to hold off on expanded military operations, but Israeli Prime Minister Benjamin Netanyahu said shortly afterward that his forces will continue to operate as planned in southern Lebanon. Netanyahu had previously announced imminent strikes on Beirut, orders that sent large numbers of civilians fleeing from the southern parts of the Lebanese capital. Over the weekend, Israeli ground forces made their deepest incursion into Lebanese territory in decades. Trump said he spoke by phone with Netanyahu and with Hezbollah through highly placed representatives. Hezbollah agreed that all shooting will stop, that Israel will not attack them, and they will not attack Israel, Trump wrote on social media. Lebanon's embassy in Washington said Hezbollah had accepted the U.S. proposal, and under the proposal arrangement, Israel would not launch a broad offensive on Beirut in exchange for Hezbollah stopping attacks on Israel. Further negotiations Tuesday and Wednesday would expand on the progress made, it said in the statement Monday evening. But overnight, Israel said it intercepted two projectiles from Lebanese territory, while Hezbollah said it targeted Israeli forces with rocket barrages in retaliation for attacks on villages in southern Lebanon. Expanded Israeli military operations are complicating peace talks between Iran and the U.S. because Iranian officials insist that a cessation of hostilities in Lebanon was included under the ceasefire announced in April. Hezbollah was funded and trained by Iran over decades and remains a key ally. The ceasefire between Iran and the United States is unequivocally a ceasefire on all fronts, including in Lebanon, Iranian Foreign Minister Abbas Araghchi posted Monday on X. Violation on one front is a violation of the ceasefire on all fronts. U.S. and Iranian negotiators have been engaged in talks for weeks, but have failed to resolve key differences on the future of Iran's nuclear program and control of the Strait of Hormuz. Now the ceasefire is increasingly coming under strain, with the two sides trading tit-for-tat attacks in recent days. The U.S. military said it struck Iranian radar and drone sites near the Strait of Hormuz over the weekend, prompting Iran to retaliate Monday with missile fire into Kuwait. Iranian and U.S. negotiators had signaled progress on finalizing a memorandum of understanding last week, but the Iranian official said Monday that he was less hopeful of an imminent deal. In addition to Israeli operations in Lebanon, the official said last-minute changes to the deal terms by U.S. negotiators over the weekend also frustrated progress. The official said U.S. negotiators had not informed their Iranian counterparts of the new deal terms. Tehran's decision to pull back from the talks highlights the difficulty Trump is facing in bringing an end to an unpopular war that has caused worldwide economic disruption, including spiking energy prices. U.S. military planners across several continents were on heightened alert for the potential expansion of hostilities, according to people familiar with the issue, who spoke on the condition of anonymity to discuss sensitive security issues. The people familiar emphasized that preparations alone do not indicate strikes are imminent. U.S. military officials in Europe and Africa raised their force protection measures as a proactive step in case fighting resumes in earnest, the people said. Trump has insisted that the U.S. dealt Iran a resounding military defeat and that he would be able to impose his top demands, including an end to Iran's nuclear program and the containment of its stockpile of enriched uranium. Iran, however, has countered with its own steep demands, including its refusal to fully dismantle its nuclear program, demands for the release of billions in frozen funds, and extensive sanctions relief. U.S. Central Command said its most recent strikes, carried out in the coastal city of Guruk and on Keshem Island, targeted Iranian air defenses, a ground control station, and two attack drones that it said posed clear threats to ships in regional waters. Its strikes came after Iran shot down a U.S. drone operating over international waters. Both Gurukh and Keshem Island are strategic sites overlooking the straits, where Iran has sought to blockade most international shipping and the United States has been escorting commercial vessels through in defiance of Tehran's closure. Iran's Islamic Revolutionary Guard Corps said it had launched missiles from Khuzestan province in retaliation for what it said was a U.S. strike on a telecommunications tower on Sirik Island. The IRCG said that its targets were destroyed and warned that any repeated strike would draw a completely different response. Kuwait's military, posting Monday on X, said that it was responding to hostile missile and drone threats and that any sounds of explosions were the result of air defense systems intercepting Iranian attacks. No casualties or damage were reported, according to local media, although civil aviation was disrupted with diversions and holding patterns over parts of the Persian Gulf region. Iran said it had targeted a U.S.-linked airbase. In Lebanon, Israel has intensified its attacks in recent weeks, killing dozens of people and issuing forced displacement orders for two of the largest cities in the south. Hezbollah has stepped up strikes against Israeli forces, including with new generation fiber optic drones. The Iran and U.S. talks are aimed at negotiating a memorandum of understanding to extend the ceasefire by 60 days and open a new round of talks on Iran's nuclear program. Vice President J.D. Vance said last week that the two sides continued to go back and forth on a couple of language points and that it was hard to say exactly when or if the president's going to sign the memorandum of understanding. Among the core sticking points, officials said, are Iran's stockpile of highly enriched uranium and the reopening of the Strait of Hormuz. Trump has stepped in to review and tweak the latest proposals. He has played down the significance of the back-and-forth attacks, telling critics to just sit back and relax. It will all work out well in the end. France has requested an emergency meeting at the United Nations Security Council over expanding violence in Lebanon. Alex Horton, Dan Lamoth, and Victoria Craw contributed to this report. Steve Hendricks is a London-based foreign-based correspondent at large. He came to the UK as London bureau chief in 2005 after 5 years as bureau chief in Jerusalem. At the Post since 2000, he has written for most sections of the paper and reported from the Middle East, Europe, Africa, Asia, the Americas, and most corners of the United States. Susanna George covers global affairs and national security for the Washington Post, based in Washington, D.C. She was previously the Gulf Bureau Chief based in Dubai, where she led coverage of the Persian Gulf, monarchies, and Iran, before she was the Post's Afghanistan-Pakistan Bureau Chief. The next article, entitled Lacking Money and Support, Trump's Board of Peace Stalls in Gaza. With Hamas disarmament negotiations deadlocked and Israel taking further territory, plans for a grand Gaza reconstruction appear distant. By Karen Young and Gary Shi. 7 months after President Donald Trump announced his plan for Gaza, and more than 4 months since he convened his Board of Peace to implement and pay for it, the plan is stalled and expected donations to the fund it created are non-existent. Disarmament negotiations with Hamas, a crucial part of the plan, have remained deadlocked. The heavily armed militants still control Gaza's 2 million people, now confined to less than half of what was before the war already one of the most densely populated places on earth. Israel's military has expanded its occupation of 60% of the enclave that had been cleared of Palestinians. It says it intends to take more. Despite the ceasefire declared on October 9th, Israel's daily strikes have killed more than 900 Palestinians, according to Gazan health authorities. Security and reconstruction of the destroyed territory seem distant dream. The glitzy proposal of apartment complexes, high-tech industries, and waterfront tourist resorts displayed by Jared Kushner, Trump's son-in-law and Gaza negotiator, at the board's February meeting has been shelved. For now, the most ambitious proposal is to build temporary housing for tens of thousands of Palestinians, once still unrealized governance and security plans are in place. Trump, who declared the Gaza war over when the 29-member Board of World Leaders gathered in Washington on February 19th for its first and only meeting, pledged we're going to make Gaza an example of success and safety and unity. Less than 10 days later, the U.S. and Israeli launched strikes against Iran. Trump has rarely mentioned Gaza since then. While the board says that $17 billion has been pledged by its members toward Gaza reconstruction, out of an estimated $70 billion required, little of it has been collected and virtually none has been spent. Humanitarian aid deliveries, food, fuel, water, medical care have improved since the ceasefire but are still insufficient. One in five families is eating only once a day. The United Nations reported last month, and mothers are skipping meals so their children can eat. Most of Gaza's borders to the outside world, all of them controlled by Israel, remain closed. Israel has been clearing rubble in the uninhabited area it controls, and there are board plans to build a logistics hub and operational base for the International Stabilization Force, ISF, that is intended to provide security oversight during a transition period. But the board has no money and they're not going to get any money, said one person familiar with the reluctance of Arab governments to contribute funds while long-term peace and a credible path to Palestinian state remains in doubt. The person spoke on the condition of anonymity about internal discussions. Bradley Clapper, spokesperson for the board to whom the White House referred requests for comment, emphasized the positive. While the ambitions are great and much work remains, let's put the progress achieved in the short term in perspective, he said. All Hamas-held hostages were released by mid-October. Israel Defense Forces attacks that killed an average of about 3,000 people a month in the 2 years before the ceasefire had been reduced by 99%, Clapper said. Among the plan's achievements, he said, is that a committee of Palestinian technocrats has been appointed to serve as interim government while Gaza is rebuilt. Recruits are being vetted for a new non-Hamas Gaza police force, and five countries have said they will commit troops to the ISF. But none of these elements, to the extent they exist, have been deployed inside of Gaza. Instead, the National Committee for the Administration of Gaza, or NCAJ, remains in Cairo and has yet to enter the enclave. The Board of Peace has sought approval from the Israeli government to allow the committee inside the IDF-controlled part of Gaza, according to an Israeli official speaking on the condition of anonymity to discuss internal deliberation, but it is not clear if or when that will happen. Although what Clapper called a framework for the ISF has been established and potential donor countries have been named, the force so far exists only on paper. The board has posted requests for bids on construction work, primarily a logistics site for the future ISF in Israeli-held territory, where some rubble has been cleared, but no contracts have been signed and no work has begun in the rest of Gaza. The increasingly plaintive terms, Nikolai Mladenov, the Bulgarian diplomat who serves as a high representative for the board, has called for movement. 7 months since the ceasefire, the door to the future of Gaza is still closed, he told reporters in a news conference last month. It is not what the Palestinians were promised. In a May 21 briefing to the United Nations Security Council, which has blessed the Trump plan, Mladenov said he would not stand before this council and call the recovery because there is no recovery. Around 85% of the buildings in Gaza are damaged or destroyed. Some 70 million tons of rubble lie where homes and schools and hospitals used to stand, much of it mixed with unexploded ordnance. More than a million people are living this morning in tents and in the broken shells of buildings, he said. Roughly 80% of every 100 working-age Palestinians in Gaza have no work. Water is scarce. The health and education systems have not been rebuilt. Civilians are still being killed. Families still live in fear and uncertainty. Restrictions on delays continue to obstruct humanitarian access and ordinary life. Other reports by the UN and aid organizations cite dangerous infestations of rats and other vermin and the spread of disease. Palestinians are prohibited from almost all of Gaza's agricultural land, most of which lies behind the expanding lines drawn by Israeli occupation. The people of Gaza are still in desperate need of everything, said Subheya Ayas, 47, who now lives on a rooftop in old Gaza City with her husband and 5 children after relocating 4 times since they abandoned their home at the beginning of the war. While some goods are available in markets, she said on WhatsApp, they cannot afford meat, fresh fruits, or vegetables, nor replacement for the tattered clothes and blankets they have carried from place to place. Food aid packages largely consist of dry beans and flour, and there has been no electric power since the war began, she said. The situation has become unbearable, especially with the intensified airstrikes, Ayas said. We no longer know where to go or what to do. The board and Madlenov cite Hamas's refusal to disarm as a key sticking point, saying that a regular and adequate flow of aid, internal security, reconstruction, and Israeli withdrawal cannot begin without it. Madlenov and Egyptian negotiators have sought for months to coax Hamas leaders into a framework agreement that would see its fighters turn in their arms in exchange for Israel beginning a phased withdrawal from Gaza. Under the 15-point detailed version of Trump's original 20-point plan that forms the opening basis for Madlenov's efforts, Hamas fighters would be granted amnesty and could be absorbed into the National Police Force or close to go abroad. Hamas could also compete in national elections as long as it gives up its weapons and violent resistance. We're not asking Hamas to disappear as a political movement, Madlenov told reporters recently in Jerusalem. What is not negotiable, however, is that armed factions or militants with their own military command and control systems, with their arsenals or tunnel networks, can exist alongside a transitional Palestinian authority. Hamas leaders have so far refused to sign on, in part, they say, because of Israel's continued strikes and seizure of additional territory, all in apparent violation of the ceasefire. Responding at a recent conference in Israel to a member of the audience who urged them to seize all of Gaza, Prime Minister Benjamin Netanyahu acknowledged that his latest directive to the army was to take 70% as a start and possibly even more. That's up from the 53% it initially controlled under terms set out in the peace plan from which it eventually is supposed to fully withdraw. In recent statements, Hamas accused Madlenov of absolving Israel's daily violations of the agreement and said Israel was deliberately sabotaging the mediator's efforts to carry out the plan and flagrantly defying all agreed-upon understandings and guarantees. Netanyahu, who has his eye on approaching elections this year, has repeatedly said Israel will never accept the existence of a Palestinian state. The main problem for Israel is that although it is taking more and more territory and Israeli kills more and more senior members of Hamas, I see no sign for flexibility from Hamas regarding disarmament, said Michael Milstein, formerly the top analyst for Palestinian affairs in Israeli military intelligence. For Netanyahu, Milstein said, there is a big gap between all the big slogans and promises of total victory and the current situation. So you need to fill this gap with all kinds of alternative promises of taking more territory. Bishara Baba, a Palestinian American who had been a mediator between Hamas and the White House, said Hamas officials do not feel assured that their personal safety would be guaranteed after turning over their weapons and that the U.S. was allowing Israel to get away with ceasefire violations and territorial gains in Gaza. We're at a deadlock right now, Baba said. There's going to be a point of explosion. If they feel further cornered, I wouldn't be surprised if there's renewed fighting in Gaza. And the last thing Trump will want to see is images of Israel butchering people in Gaza at a massive scale. Siham Shamadalak and Lior Soroko contributed to this report. Karen DeYoung is associate editor and senior national security correspondent for The Post. In more than three decades at the paper, she has served as bureau chief in Latin America and in London, and as correspondent covering the White House, U.S. foreign policy, and the intelligence community. Gary Sheikh is the Jerusalem bureau chief for The Washington Post, covering Israel, the Palestine territories, and the greater Middle East. Our next article, entitled The Rise of Janice Lewis-George, who could be D.C.'s first Democratic Socialist mayor. Focusing on workers' and tenants' rights, the council member would represent a drastic shift in the status quo if elected to the city's highest office. By Megan Flynn. Janice Lewis-George stepped out of her campaign manager's car next to the Walter E. Washington Convention Center and into a picket line against a food service giant. She draped a sign over her neck, "Aramark has no union contract," and walked a couple dozen laps in a circle in the shadow of the giant inflatable union mascot, Shabby the Rat. "This moment is to let Aramark understand. If you're going to do business in D.C., D.C. is a union town." Lewis George, the Ward 4 D.C. Council member and a top mayoral candidate in June's Democratic primary, bellowed from a bullhorn. Here, Lewis George was in her element. Running with an unwavering focus on workers' and tenants' rights, Lewis George, 38, has built a campaign fueled by rock-solid union support and progressive grassroots energy in a bid to become the first Democratic social mayor in the nation's capital. Her election would mark a drastic shift in the status quo during a high-stakes period in which the city's economy is in distress, revenue is stagnant, and President Donald Trump is inserting himself in local affairs. The prospect has excited disaffected liberals looking for a change agent after the 11-year tenure of the outgoing centrist mayor, Muriel E. Bowser, Democrat. But it has unsettled some moderates and those in the business class fearing a radical shakeup who see Lewis George as more lenient on public safety and open to new taxes compared with Bowser. Her candidacy has evolved inevitable comparisons to the campaign last year of New York Mayor Sohrab Mamdani as a Democratic Socialist by both fans and opponents. "This year is going to be D.C.'s turn," the MC said at a Democratic Socialist of America rally in March for Lewis George, who touted her promises of universal access to affordable child care and publicly owned social media. Her top opponent in the Democratic primary, fellow council member Kenyon R. McDuffie, widely seen as more moderate, has painted her ideas as unrealistic. "She wants to run D.C. using a New York City playbook," he said. But for all the talk about New York, Lewis George, a third-generation Washingtonian, said it is her upbringing in Northwest Washington in a family whose matriarch, Lewis George's maternal great-grandmother, raised 13 children as a domestic worker that is driving her run today. "What happened there shaped my politics," she said. "A spirit of disruption." It was around third grade when Lewis George realized she liked being on stage. She remembers winning a science award presented by long-term Ward 4 council member Charlene Drew Jarvis for a project on the dangers of smoking. Lewis George told the audience how much she hated her mother's habit. Mortified, her mother gave it up. "I don't know why I never feared judgment," Lewis George said. "I would just get up there and be like, okay, take me as I am." Growing up on Kennedy Street, her childhood in the 1990s and early 2000s overlapped with one of D.C.'s most violent periods, exposing her to some of the city's most damaging social ills. She visited incarcerated relatives, lost neighbors to gun violence, saw addiction afflict even those closest to her, including a favorite uncle she would later see on a street corner on the way to church. But her mother, a union postal worker who took her to labor meetings, and paternal grandmother, a lunch lady at Alice Deal Middle School, instilled a commitment to education, Lewis George said. Teachers pushed the extroverted teen toward student government as she got older, she said. She underwent a baptism by fire in city politics as a voting student representative on the D.C. school board, with contentious meetings running to 1 a.m. Her seatmate was Tommy Wells, who later served on the D.C. council, then in Bowser's cabinet and now on Lewis's George's campaign. As a senior at School Without Walls, Lewis George was YMCA youth mayor, showing early signs of a kind of radical consistency in her political beliefs. In 2006, as the D.C. council weighed publicly financing national park construction, she pushed legislation to prevent the displacement of longtime residents living around it. She always had a spirit of disruption, going against the grain, advocating for the least in the community, said Chioma Iwuyoha, a committee woman for the D.C. Democratic Party who has known Lewis George since she was 17. Lewis George didn't initially plan to pursue politics as a career. Seeing the impact of violence on her community as a child, she said, spurred her to pursue a law degree at Howard University. She got jobs waiting tables and clerking at Nordstrom Rack and moved into her sister's attic after a rent hike displaced her and her family from the Kennedy Street home. A story she often tells as one of that shaped her positions on tenants' rights. At Howard, she gravitated towards studying the nation's long history of mass incarceration of Black Americans and wrestled with what role she would play in the system as a Black lawyer. Her professors thought she would become a public defender. She surprised them when she decided to become a prosecutor, wanting to use the power as a force for good, she said. It was this theory that change has to happen from the inside out, she said. She put the story to test working as a juvenile prosecutor under D.C. Attorney General Carl A. Racine. His supervisor at the time, Elizabeth Weiser, said Lewis George was the kind of person who was in early and then and there late, and who talked critically about how her decisions regarding punishment or second chances could affect victims, the accused, and the broader community. She was open to emerging reforms, Weiser said, such as restorative justice and deferred sentencing requirements, in which a young person's case could be dismissed if strict requirements were met. She has been gravitating toward democratic socialism in 2016, inspired by Bernie Sanders' presidential campaign and later Alexandria Ocasio-Cortez's run for Congress. Seeing the movement as a fitting merger of her democratic politics and a laser focus on working rights, she went to her first Democratic Socialist of America meetup in D.C. in 2018. D.C. is a labor town. 8 years later, in March, Lewis George stood on a makeshift stage in a D.C. Mexican restaurant before a roaring crowd of socialists. I'm a proud Democratic Socialist, proud of how far we have become, she said. She recounted to the crowd how she had gotten there, having stunned the city's political establishment in 2020, when she upset Ward 4 Council incumbent Brandon T. Todd, a close friend of the mayor. She campaigned on protecting tenants' rights, law that the council had rolled back, one she had used to purchase her first home in Manor Park. She and her husband, who are raising a baby son, recently purchased a $1.1 million home nearby. And she lambasted Todd over a vote against the city's universal paid family leave policy. For Lewis George, that was personal, too. Before she was a candidate, she went to the Wilson Building to advocate the leave policy after caring for her dying father. Now in her second term, Lewis George has adopted a legislative style, blending less flashy work, rigorous oversight of broken HVAC systems in schools, as chair of the Facilities Committee, for example, with a more notorious reputation as one of the council's most liberal members. She has emerged as essentially the antithesis to Bowser, often disagreeing with the mayor on everything from rental housing policy to public safety. Most recently, firmly opposing an expanded youth curfew, a vote McDuffie is also hammering her on. Louis George has pledged a more aggressive approach to Trump if elected, vowing to sever any coordination with federal immigration authorities. Her economic philosophy clashes with the mayor's too. Bowser has prioritized major capital investments such as in Capital One Arena to revive the downtown economy, believing the growth in tax revenue could enhance spending to address needs in all 8 wards. Louis George rejects that as a trickle-down approach and says hers would be a bottom-up through direct investment in programs such as universal child care subsidy that would attract working families to the city. To fund it, she has floated a business activity tax on companies whose owners live outside the city. Bowser, by contrast, has repeatedly warned against any new taxes. Some people are like, well, how are you going to do it? Louis George said of her child care plan, including funding boosted wages for educators. It's like the same way this mayor does it. She prioritized the city being a sports town. I'm going to prioritize the city being a labor town. Her limited legislative record, Louis George's tenure on council, is shorter than half of McDuffie's, has been fodder for her opponent to pitch himself as more experienced. Louis George bristles at the criticism, pointing to some of the bills she has passed that touch on everyday life, such as mitigating rodent-attracting litter and enhancing traffic safety infrastructure around schools. Her marquee progressive ideas, such as bringing social housing to D.C., have not become a reality. Still, she has found success in championing or co-leading major amendments to legislation, such as an expanded labor agreement in the $3.7 billion Washington Commandeer Stadium deal that was heralded by unions, or taxing the rich to fund pay raises for child care workers. It's the times that Louis George has separated herself from her colleagues, however, that have solidified her anti-establishment image and ended up in attack ads. Louis George has often voted in the minority. At times, she has stood alone against lifting a pandemic-era eviction moratorium in cases in which the tenant posed a public safety threat, arguing others on the lease would be unlawfully thrown out, against an emergency public safety bill during 2023 crime spike, opposing a temporary expansion of pretrial detention for those charged with violent offenses. Council member Zachary Parker, Democratic Ward 5, said Louis George called him about an hour before the vote as she was wrestling with her decision. She decided she could not move from her position, pointing to pretrial data to argue more detention would not prevent crime. That's an example, Willa, where whether or not you agree with her decision, I think it shows that she's willing to stand up for what she believes in, Parker said. But where her allies see a principled leader unbowed by pressure, her critics see a left-wing insurgent out of sync with the city's needs. She has proven herself to be an impediment and a barrier in every single way, said Dean Hunter, CEO of the Small Multifamily Owners Association, who doubted Louis George would hear out landlords about their economic stressors, such as unpaid rent. As she consistently backed tenants, many developers, housing providers, and real estate agents, as well as the Associated Builders and Contractors of Metro Washington, have backed McDuffie, even as Louis George has sought to make inroads with ideas such as Downtown Development Corporation and a pledge to build 72,000 units of housing within 5 years. The Regional Building Trades Council has backed Louis George. Her broad opposition to increasing penalties and incarceration as a tactic to reduce crime, celebrated by advocates of criminal justice reform, has been villainized by critics who have attacked Louis George as too lenient while also resurfacing her 2020 campaign comments about defunding police. Louis George has walked back that rhetoric in which she called for diverting police funding to violence intervention or other programs. Still, the DSA's platform calls for substantially defunding police departments and ultimately abolishing them. Asked if she shares that vision, Louis George said that she does not always agree with what the DSA does, and argued that opponents defund attacks

0: Still, the DSA's platform calls for substantially defunding police departments and ultimately abolishing them. Asked if she shares that vision, Lewis George said that she does not always agree with what the DSA does and argued that opponents' defund attacks are cheap shots. I stood up in the moment, just like every generation before me has stood up and made a loud, resounding call for investments in our community, Lewis George said, adding that years of police brutality cases that did not result in justice informed her earlier calls. She says now that she would hire more police to alleviate overtime burdens straining the department. That concludes the Washington Post for Tuesday, June 2nd, 2026. My name is Janine Gage. Thank you so much for listening, and I hope you have a great day.
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2: Ready to play ball? 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

0: 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It is currently 11 o'clock. Coming up is the Wall Street Journal, followed at midnight by Midnight Music, and at 1 a.m., the Late Night Book Hour. Today's reading of the Wall Street Journal is made available by the Cincinnati Association for the Blind and Visually Impaired.
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2: Hello, welcome to Cincinnati Association for the Blind Radio Reading Service. This is David Ness, and for the next 1 hour, we're going to be reading the front section of the Wall Street Journal for today, which is Tuesday, June 2nd. Here's the first article, which is entitled, Trump Seeks End to Lebanon Conflict. President Trump on Monday aimed to quash a growing conflict between Israel and Hezbollah that threatened to derail his peace talks with Iran, declaring that both sides had agreed to stop fighting and that Israeli Prime Minister Benjamin Netanyahu had called off attacks in Lebanon. Hezbollah agreed to the terms according to Lebanon's embassy in Washington. Netanyahu said he would attack terror targets in Beirut if Hezbollah continued targeting Israel. Israeli forces would continue operating in southern Lebanon, Netanyahu added. Let's see how long that lasts. Hopefully it will be for eternity, Trump posted later on Monday. Trump's maneuvering, which included a phone call to Netanyahu, appeared to be aimed at preventing U.S. negotiations with Iran from collapsing. The fighting in Lebanon has become a major sticking point in end-of-war talks as Iran considers the conflict a violation of the U.S.-Iran ceasefire. Trump received briefings in recent weeks that the Israel-Hezbollah conflict was one of the key reasons why Iran remained unwilling to make a deal with the U.S., Trump administration officials said. Last week, Trump's advisors declared a deal with Iran was close, but one did not materialize as the U.S. struggled to receive guarantees from Tehran that it would never seek a nuclear weapon or dispose of the enriched uranium. By Monday, Trump told CNBC he didn't care if the very boring Iran talks came to an end. Whether Trump's pressure would help clear a path for U.S.-Iran talks to progress was unclear. Netanyahu faces a general election later this year, is under pressure at home to continue the military campaign in Lebanon, making the coming days a test for Trump's assurances that the Israeli Prime Minister obeys his demands. While the ceasefire with Iran holds, it has creaked repeatedly. Over the weekend, the U.S. bombed radar and drone sites in Iran while Tehran shot down an American drone and targeted U.S. forces in Kuwait with missiles. After a weekend when Israel made gains into Hezbollah territory, a semi-official Iranian news agency, Tasnim, quoted anonymous sources suggesting that Tehran was suspending talks to end the war with the U.S. People familiar with the talks told the Wall Street Journal the report was not true, but it nevertheless sent a ripple of concern through markets, causing oil prices to rise, a pressure point for Trump. After announcing the Israel-Hezbollah truce, Trump said that talks were continuing at a rapid pace with Iranian leaders. Earlier on Monday, he pushed back at critics pressing him to move more quickly toward a deal or take a harder line. Just sit back and relax. It will all work out well in the end, he posted. On Sunday, Secretary of State Marco Rubio spoke with both Netanyahu and Lebanese President Joseph Aoun, proposing a gradual de-escalation that would begin with Hezbollah stopping all attacks on Israel. In return, the Israeli military would in turn refrain from escalating hostilities in Beirut, according to a U.S. official. Earlier on Monday, Netanyahu had announced that Israel would strike targets in Beirut's southern suburbs, and the Israeli military even issued evacuation orders for civilians before strikes. Israel has mostly held back from striking densely populated Beirut following U.S. pressure, though it has continued to regularly strike in southern Lebanon. Trump's announcement brought an immediate backlash from Israeli lawmakers from both Netanyahu's ruling coalition and the opposition, who argued that Israel was too beholden to the U.S. This is the time to tell our friend President Trump no, far-right Israeli National Security Minister Itamar Ben-Gvir said. A total protectorate state, Israel's leader of the opposition Yair Lapid pronounced. Trump has repeatedly said a deal with Iran is close, but mediators have said issues such as nuclear commitments remained unresolved. The U.S. Central Command, which oversees American forces in the Middle East, said American warplanes attacked Iranian radar sites and drone command and control facilities on Qasem Island and Gorik in Iran's Hormozgan province Saturday and Sunday. The strikes came after Iran shot down an American MQ-1 drone. Central Command said U.S. fighters also shot down two Iranian attack drones that posed a threat to ships, it said. The U.S. and Iran are discussing a memorandum of understanding that would lift the U.S. and Iranian blockages in the Strait of Hormuz, extend the ceasefire, and set an extendable 60-day period to resolve issues around Iran's nuclear program and sanctions relief. Next article. Autism therapy is booming, and so is the billing abuse. Investors flag fraud, exorbitant charges, a patient surprise bill for $911,400. Carolina Lopez searched for therapy services for her autistic son, Ezekiel, who was then 3 years old. But every provider she called had a wait list. There seemed to be not much I could do, said Lopez, 33, a bank employee in Roselle Park, New Jersey. A provider called The Perfect Child promised immediate treatment and no out-of-pocket costs. Beginning last July, workers came to her home several days a week to provide 3 to 4 hours of therapy for Ezekiel. In April, she got the bill $911,400. The autism therapy industry, once a tiny corner of pediatric care, has exploded into a multi-billion dollar business fueled by rising diagnoses, new providers entering the market, and laws requiring insurers to cover more services. It has also attracted predatory providers who bill for phantom services, pad hours, and charge steep fees for care delivered by low-wage workers with minimal training. The billing abuses run wide. Aetna said the number of investigations that found likely fraud or abusive billing by autism therapy providers in its private plan business shot up 300% between 2024 and 2025 and is on track to rise by another 50% this year. The issues detected by the insurer's probes include poor documentation, billing for multiple services for the same hour, and claiming to provide care at home addresses that don't really exist, said Katrina Juarez, Aetna's chief operating officer. We are seeing just a massive inflation, especially when providers are not in-network, Juarez said. In bills reviewed by the Wall Street Journal, a daily charge for one child reached more than $30,000. When insurers refuse to pay what they consider outlandish or unjustified claims, some providers pursue people directly, dragging families into financial and legal turmoil and disrupting care for disabled children. In Lopez's case, her insurer had rejected claims and the therapy provider billed her instead. Simca Bende, the founder of Brooklyn, New York-based The Perfect Child, which says it provides home-based autism therapy in 30 states, did not respond to phone calls and emails. The company's website provides little information about the structure or leadership of the business. A person answering the phone at the company's main number last month instructed the journal to email written questions, but the company still provided no response. On Monday, a man answering the door at the residential Brooklyn address listed on the company's corporate filings, who appeared to be Ben Day, denied he was him, said he could not help, and closed the door. Phone numbers associated with The Perfect Child were disconnected or answered with an automated recording saying no one was available, including some used to conduct business as recently as Friday. Former employees of The Perfect Child said the company's high prices gave it leverage in negotiations with insurers, and while it did not join health plan networks, it often contracted to take single cases. A video on the company website says its approach allowed it to provide services fast and early when they are most effective. Autism therapy spending has become one of the fastest-growing healthcare expenses for many private insurance plans, insurers, employers, and auditors say. The boom has also made the therapy one of Medicaid's fastest-growing segments, according to a journal investigation published in March. Medicaid claims data showed providers billed as much as $340,000 per patient a year, the journal reported. In the private insurance sector, annual spending on hands-on autism therapy for about 40 large employers covering 3.5 million people doubled to $108 million from 2021 to 2025, according to claims data analyzed by the Health Transformation Alliance. The coalition, which helps companies including Walgreens and American Express track and manage medical spending, said that reflects more patients, more hours of service, and higher prices. Those rising costs help drive higher premiums for all workers and employers. Employer-backed insurance coverage for a family cost a total of nearly $27,000 on average in 2025, up 26% compared with 5 years earlier, according to KFF, a health research nonprofit. For some employers, autism therapy has become an even bigger expense than routine doctor visits and chemotherapy, according to SmartLight Analytics, a data firm that monitors medical costs for employers. "It is shocking," said Asha George, the firm's chief executive. "It's all recent." Blue Cross Blue Shield of Arizona said spending per autism patient has risen by about 30% over the past 2 years, and much of the increase is due to a few dozen providers billing large numbers of hours for each child. "When you look at the number of units that some of those providers are billing for, they'd have to be doing these services 24 hours a day, 7 days a week," said Pam Kahali, a chief executive of the nonprofit insurer, which is investigating a growing number of questionable billings. Autism therapy, or applied behavior analysis, is commonly given to young children. Sessions of ABA often involve practicing chores, communication, and social interaction at clinics or in patients' homes. Most of the therapy is delivered by behavior technicians who in many states need little more than a high school degree and often earn as little as $20 an hour. By the end of 2025, about 535,000 people were registered as behavior technicians in a federal database of healthcare providers, an increase of 457% from 2019, an analysis by the journal found. The frontline workers are overseen by behavior analysts, more highly trained professionals who often have master's degrees and licenses and can supervise multiple technicians. A day's bill, $30,500. Lopez's son, Ezekiel, began receiving autism therapy from The Perfect Child last summer. Soon after, her insurer, Highmark, began receiving bills for $15,000 or more a day, insurance records show. The bills came mostly from Kiega LLC, one of more than 100 limited liability companies linked through medical provider registration records to The Perfect Child, its founder, or the Brooklyn address on its corporate filings. On August 18, for example, a behavior technician spent a total of 70 minutes with Ezekiel working on a puzzle and playing with educational toys, according to a medical record reviewed by the journal. For the day, Kiega submitted a claim to Highmark for $15,200 for the technician and another $15,300 for that person's supervisor, a total of $30,500 or $436 a minute for Ezekiel's care. The insurer paid about $15,000 to resolve it. Other days, the perfect child billed for services, but no one showed up, according to insurance records and Lopez. In February, Lopez got a call from the perfect child saying Highmark had stopped paying the claims. 6 months earlier, Lopez said Highmark eventually told her the autism therapy company had not provided requested documentation. In March, the perfect child asked Lopez to file an appeal with Highmark and mentioned it was an out-of-network provider, meaning it had no contract with the insurer that set prices, an email thread reviewed by the journal shows. Lopez replied that New Jersey law requires providers to disclose out-of-network status up front and question the high charges. 2 weeks later, in April, the company asked her to pay the $911,400 bill and then followed up with another bill shortly after, indicating the amount due had grown to $916,000. A debt collector told Lopez her insurer was at fault in a call she recorded the next day. "They know there are parents like me who need the help, and we're so desperate for it," said Lopez. "You're trying to do what's right for your kid, and there's people who are taking advantage of this." Kurt Speer, the head of financial investigations at Highmark, declined to comment on the perfect child, citing an active investigation of the company. Speer said suspicious billings to Highmark from an out-of-network autism therapy providers is the multi-million dollars at this point, and that Highmark clients receiving questionable bills should contact the insurer. The journal spoke to 10 other parents who received five-figure-plus surprise bills from the perfect child, including some who have been sued in an effort to collect payments. Out-of-network medical bills have long created headaches for consumers. With no insurer contract to constrain them, providers can set rates as high as they want. Patients can wind up on the hook for big charges if insurers deny the claims or pay out less than what's billed. Health insurers and the employers that fund employees' coverage are required to cover autism care by state and federal laws meant to ensure access to mental health services. When providers submit high bills, insurers often attempt to negotiate lower prices and can investigate and sanction providers suspected of fraud. Such disputes can end up in litigation. Web of companies. The perfect child billed health plans rates far higher than is typical, up to about $13,000 an hour, according to insurance records reviewed by the journal. That is roughly 150 times the average rate paid for in-network providers. At times, insurers rejected claims submitted by the perfect child after questioning the bills. Those bills come from companies with names such as Junior Boom ABA LLC and Cedar Eye Therapy LLC, among others, the journal linked to the perfect child. Provider registration records used by insurers and the government make clear the companies are part of the perfect child's network. Insurers say the variety of company names makes it harder to track questionable billers. When insurers rejected those prices, the company discharged patients and pressured patients to appeal insurers' decisions. It sent large bills to families that did not comply and aggressively pursued purported debts. The company and its affiliates have sued at least 19 patients and employers in a bid to extract patients since payments. Since late 2024, according to court records. In 2023, the insurer unit of United Health Group began to question bills from an affiliate of the perfect child it received for a now 10-year-old Columbus, Ohio patient named Cecilia Margello. The insurer asked for more details about the services. A perfect child representative told the patient's mother, Ashley Margello, it had sent the records on time. United Health told her it never received them. The dispute took a year. United Health eventually denied months of claims and wrote in a letter that it had suspended any future payments to a behavior analyst working for the company for misrepresentation of services. "We are unable to work with that insurance plan anymore," a perfect child representative said in an April 2024 phone call, according to a recording reviewed by the journal. The representative said on the recording there would be no charge and promised to have someone prepare a discharge plan. Cecilia's then behavior technician said in an interview the perfect child abruptly cut off all three children she treated around the same time over insurance problems. Margeo said she never did receive the discharge plan but did get a $35,000 bill 2 years later this April. Next article, remote work sidelines young employees. A recent analysis suggests remote work may be leaving younger workers on the sidelines despite many firms and economists citing artificial intelligence as the main culprit. Remote work can explain 64% of the recent increase in unemployment among young college graduates, according to an analysis from the New York Federal Reserve. In remote jobs, young people's unemployment rate increased by almost 1 percentage point between 2017 through 19 and 2022 through 2024, the research found. In non-remote roles, young graduates' relatively unemployment rate ticked up in 2020 but returned to baseline soon afterward, the research found. In addition, even after accounting for occupations' exposure to AI, the differences between younger and older workers persist in both remote and non-remote roles. While unemployment among those under 29 was 3.1% on average in 2017 through 19, that level rose 20% to 3.7% in 2022 through 2025, the New York Fed said. However, the unemployment rate for more experienced college graduates actually slipped from 1.9% in 2017 through 19 to 1.8% in 2022 through 25. The data come as the U.S. economy has been stuck in a low-hire, low-fire jobs environment, generally favoring those who have a job rather than those searching for one. This has left many recent college graduates struggling to gain footing at a crucial part in their journey up the corporate ladder. While AI has made it easier for some firms to automate tasks entry-level workers once did to kickstart their careers, the research found the uptick in youth unemployment predates AI making its way across industries. To measure their research, the New York Fed compared unemployment rates among people working in remotable jobs to those in non-remotable jobs. To categorize the jobs as remotable or non-remotable, the bank used a commonly used index of how easily the tasks required for a given job can be done when working from home. A contributing factor traces to something vital for early career workers, mentorship. Using proprietary data from a Fortune 500 company, the research found when people work next to their colleagues, they receive more feedback on their output and, in turn, more mentorship. When they are separated, even by a short distance, that feedback tapers off dramatically, and younger workers could miss out on constructive feedback for their career development. The research found that when the firm's offices closed due to the pandemic, they hired few inexperienced workers and more experienced ones who may need less mentorship. Even after reopening, firms hired more experienced workers on distributed teams. Next article, Hegseth blocks Navy officer promotions. Defense Secretary Pete Hegseth has blocked the promotion of 8 Navy captains to 1-star admirals, including 2 females and 2 black officers, according to current and former U.S. officials. At the same time, Hegseth is trying to promote at least one member of his inner circle who was previously passed over for promotion several times, some of the people said. Hegseth also is trying to prevent a number of 1-star admirals from pinning on their 2-star, spurring a debate among Navy leadership that has already delayed by months the planned promotion of a group of senior officers, some of the people said. Hegseth's scrutiny of promotion list is considered unusual and will likely find concerns within the Pentagon and in Congress that Hegseth was installing officers who might agree with his policies and will be loyal, while at the same time passing over other deserving officers. Some military officials also have privately questioned whether Hegseth is targeting certain officers because of their race, gender, or association with diversity and inclusion policies. The Pentagon chief has defended the approach, noting that civilian leaders are granted the authority to choose which admirals or generals advise them on military matters. Hegseth insists the previous administration promoted certain officers undeservedly across the military and passed over other qualified candidates to fulfill diversity quotas, some of the current and former officials said. Biden administration officials have said its military promotions were based on merit and not quotas. As we have said before, military promotions are given to those who have earned them, said Sean Parnell, chief Pentagon spokesman, in a statement provided to reporters. The department will never consider the color of a service member's skin or their gender or as a factor in promotions. Under President Trump and Secretary Hegseth, meritocracy reigned supreme at the War Department, he said. The New York Times earlier reported Hegseth's decision. Since stepping into the role, Hegseth has blocked or fired at least 24 admirals and generals. The promotion from captain to rear admiral is one of the most competitive in the Navy. The officers on the original list were selected by a board of admirals that are governed by precepts set by the service secretaries. The precepts typically prohibit decisions based on race, sex, and other factors. It isn't clear if Hegseth recommended the name of naval officers be removed or if he stripped them unilaterally. By law, such a recommendation must be submitted to the president in writing. The news that Hegseth blocked the promotion of 8 Navy captains is particularly notable because the Pentagon's latest set of 22 appointments to one-star admiral include 0 women, continuing a year-long trend of women in the service not advancing to flag officer ranks. The last time the Navy promoted a woman from captain to rear admiral was in June 2025, according to an analysis by Task and Purpose, a military-focused publication. Senator Jack Reed, the top Democrat on the Senate Armed Services Committee, expressed his concern about Hegseth's intervention in military promotions during a hearing in April, saying he has heard from service members who are confused and disturbed by your actions. This is a betrayal of the merit-based system that forms the foundation of our military, Reed said. You are hollowing out the military's bench of experienced and highest-performing senior officers while making young officers wonder if they should continue to serve. Next article, aviation safety talks divide D.C. Lawmakers' officials grapple over ways to help pilots better see other aircraft. After 67 people died in a mid-air crash in Washington, D.C. last year, government and industry officials pledged action to prevent similar tragedies. More than a year later, they're at loggerheads on a potential fix that could cost $50,000 per airplane. A recent flashpoint came in a closed-door meeting in May between National Transportation Safety Board Chairwoman Jennifer Homendy and Federal Aviation Administration Chief Brian Bedford. People familiar with the matter said. Under discussion were 33 safety recommendations Homendy's agency made for the FAA, including requiring planes to have technology that allows pilots to see other aircraft on cockpit screens. In its crash investigation, the NTSB determined such equipment could have helped an American Airlines regional jet and an American helicopter avert a collision. But while Bedford expressed support for giving pilots more tools to see nearby aircraft, he maintained the FAA would not impose its own mandate without action from Congress, the people said. Homendy told Bedford the FAA's overall response sounded like FU to the NTSB's recommendation, the people said. Bedford then told Homendy she should control her emotions. Homendy responded, "I am angry because people died." An FAA spokeswoman said Bedford respects Homendy and shares the goal of preventing another mid-air collision. Homendy said she had tremendous respect for Bedford and other administration officials and actions they have taken in response to the NTSB investigation. The May meeting reflected tensions that often flare up over safety improvements following aviation tragedies. Safety benefits are not often clear-cut, and the realities of cost testing and supply chain bottlenecks can slow changes. The politics around Ronald Reagan Washington National Airport, a busy airport serving the nation's capital and favored by lawmakers for its convenience, are particularly fraught, and families of crash victims have advocated for safety fixes. FAA and NTSB officials met the following week to continue discussing the safety recommendations, what Hamady described as a very productive meeting. Surveillance systems. The technology known as Automatic Dependent Surveillance Broadcast, or ADS-B, allows aircraft to receive signals from other aircraft broadcasting their locations. The NTSB has pushed for the technology to be required on aircraft in the U.S. for about 20 years. The FAA mandated that aircraft broadcast signals via what is known as ADS-B out, which are commonly monitored by air traffic controllers and flight trackers. But the agency stopped short of mandating the system known as ADS-B, which allows aircrafts themselves to pick up the signals. Some U.S. airlines already have ADS-B installed on aircraft. American Airlines added the system to its more than 300 Airbus A321 aircraft starting in 2019 as a way to improve safety and air traffic efficiency, the carrier said. The airline is working to roll out the technology on its fleet of about 400 Boeing 737s. All new United Airlines wide-body aircraft come with the system installed, and a company spokesman said the carrier was examining how to roll it out on other jets. Hill clash. On Capitol Hill, lawmakers for months have been wrangling over mandating the cockpit system technology, with competing bills from both chambers of Congress. The Senate mandate would generally be more prescriptive on retrofitting aircraft, while the House's version would allow more flexibility on how to comply. Each bill has its supporters in the aviation industry. The Airline Pilots Association and Aviator Union has backed the Senate version, which President Jason Ambrosi said would more quickly get needed safety technology integrated into cockpits. The Association of Value Airlines favors the House bill. Jonathan Free, the trade group's executive director, said discount carriers are concerned about the cost and time it may take to retrofit fleets. Cheaper options could be faster to roll out, he said, and other cockpit technologies in development could be more effective at preventing mid-air collisions. We are facing an urgent desire to make the improvements now, Free said. That's where some of that tension comes from. When the Senate bill was up for a vote in the House earlier this year, Senator Ted Cruz, the Texas Republican who chairs the Senate Commerce Committee, made an unusual visit to the lower chamber to personally push House members to support the Senate bill, people familiar with the situation said. The ADS-B in retrofits might not be compatible with hundreds of planes in the U.S. commercial fleet, Bedford, the FAA administrator, said. For those with cockpit systems that can be retrofitted, industry officials said it could cost as much as $50,000 or more per aircraft. One option, he said, is for the technology to be added to pilots' tablet computers mounted in cockpits. There are very affordable ADS-B in solutions that we could implement, I think, voluntarily, fairly quickly, Bedford told reporters. Hamady said the NTSB would like to see elements of both bills passed into law, but worries the legislation might stall. What I fear is we're going to end up on the anniversary of this mid-air collision calling for action because there's been no movement, she said. Next article. Trump retreats on fund after court order. The Trump administration signaled a retreat Monday on its nearly $1.8 billion compensation fund, which met powerful pushback from Republicans and threatened to derail the president's efforts to pass immigration enforcement funding. In a statement Monday, the Justice Department said it would abide by a judge's order Friday directing the government to temporarily halt work on the fund. A White House official said the statement was the first step toward dropping the fund. But the official cautioned that President Trump could change his mind, and GOP lawmakers said late Monday they wanted a clear statement from the president before they would be satisfied. A reversal by Trump would mark a rare walk back by the White House under pressure from his own party, just as some GOP lawmakers have started to show more independence from the president. The judge's order from U.S. District Judge Leonie Brickma in the Eastern District of Virginia did not say anything substantive about the lawsuit in her court that challenged the fund. She said only that the status quo should be maintained till she had more time to consider the case. A spokeswoman said the Justice Department disagrees strongly with the court's pause on the fund, which the administration created to compensate people who think they were targeted under past administrations for political reasons. The creation of the fund caused an uproar in Congress last month among Republicans and Democrats who said it would use taxpayer money to compensate Trump's allies, as well as reward people who had assaulted police officers when a mob of Trump supporters stormed the Capitol on January 6, 2021. Republican senators have told the White House they would not act on a $70 billion multi-year immigration enforcement package pending on Capitol Hill until the Trump administration changed or canceled the fund. The announcement from the Justice Department on its own was not enough to quell the GOP revolt and get the immigration enforcement funding passed quickly. It is pretty clear the president has to say very explicitly that there's not going to be a weaponization fund, said Senator Chuck Grassley, Republican of Ohio, the chairman of the Judiciary Committee. They need to say what they actually mean, said Senator James Lankford, Republican of Oklahoma, adding that he wants the administration to set this whole thing aside permanently. Trump top aides have discussed whether he should kill the fund in exchange for getting the immigration enforcement funding passed, the Wall Street Journal reported last week. Trump expressed surprise to aides last week at how vehement the Republican opposition was in the Senate, a person with knowledge of his comments said, and Trump acknowledged it could threaten other priorities. The fund was established in exchange for Trump dropping his lawsuit against the Internal Revenue Service and a pair of claims seeking about $230 million over past investigations into him. Next article, U.S. presses Oman to cut ties with Iran. Neutral Muscat is losing its footing as an Arab state trusted by both sides. At the start of the U.S.-Iran war, officials in Oman raced to establish a back channel with Tehran that, according to Arab officials, helped Gulf states reopen flight corridors, a diplomatic coup made possible by Muscat's staunch impartiality in the conflict. 3 months later, that neutral stance is beginning to backfire. Washington increasingly interprets Oman's approach toward Tehran as hostile to the U.S., and according to U.S. and Arab officials, has pressed Oman to pick a side and cut diplomatic ties with Iran. In recent days, the Trump administration has threatened to sanction and even bomb Oman after a new intelligence assessment concluded that Muscat was planning to join Iran in tolling vessels in the strategic waterway, said another U.S. official. Oman has denied that it plans to do so. The Omani Information Ministry declined to comment on U.S. pressure to sever links to Iran. Oman stands ready to work with the United States and all responsible partners to promote stability, deter disruption, and safeguard our shared strategic interests, said Abdullah R. Harassi, the information minister. During the war, the Sultanate has walked a line between the U.S., its longtime ally, and Iran, its powerful neighbor across the Strait of Hormuz, a strategy designed to make a lasting peace more likely, said two of the Arab officials. But Oman is losing its footing as an Arab nation which both sides feel they can do business. If it chooses to side with the U.S., Oman risks the kind of attacks inflicted by Iran on its neighbors in the Gulf during the conflict. Oman's approach to Tehran so far has opened the door to criticism and unwelcome scrutiny of a country that has long prided itself on its impartial foreign policy, said Sanam Vakil, a Middle East director at Chatham House, a UK think tank. President Trump's warning has highlighted perceptions in some American circles that Oman is sympathetic to Iran. Oman, which has acted as a mediator in previous rounds of nuclear talks between Washington and Tehran, did not condemn Iran by name after attacks on traffic through the strait and missile and drone strikes across the region. A person familiar with the matter said not doing so was in line with Omani diplomatic tradition. When war broke out, Oman's foreign minister Badr Abusadi told Omani media that the conflict was weakening the region and suggested Gulf Arab states reconsider their security ties with the U.S. Iran directed far less firepower toward Oman than its other neighbors during the war. Omani territory was used to provide some logistical supplies to the U.S. military at the start of the war, say Arab and U.S. officials, but the U.S. official said the military assistance was small. Asked to comment on its positions regarding Oman, the White House referred to Trump's comments in last week's cabinet meeting. Trump, in a seemingly offhand comment, said he might order airstrikes on Oman if it went along with Iran's shipping toll plan, even though Muscat has consistently denied such an intention. Omani officials have been shocked by the sudden U.S. hostility and are working to figure out how to respond, Arab officials said. One approach is the launch of a public relations offensive to show it is actively pressing to support an increase in maritime traffic through the strait, they said. That includes working with the United Nations to persuade Iran to allow ships carrying ingredients for fertilizers to pass safely as a gesture to African nations facing a food crisis, said one official. Since the war started, Oman has assisted ships, including from the U.S., by providing navigational guidance, search and rescue, and medical assistance to ship crews, the officials said. Harassi said the country remains firmly committed to the free flow of commerce and energy through the strait. Any threat to freedom of navigation in these waters would harm the interests of the entire international community. In May, Oman was the only Persian Gulf country that refused to sign an Emirati-led UN statement condemning Iran's move to charge tolls in Hormuz. Oman is not directly criticizing the toll demand because Muscat sees it as another negotiating tool, an official said. U.S. officials said the genesis of the Trump administration's distrust of Muscat came a day before the first Israeli-U.S. airstrikes when Oman's foreign minister appeared on U.S. television to claim a deal on nuclear issues to avoid a conflict was within our reach if we just allow diplomacy the space it needs to get there. No agreement was that close, the official said. Since then, the Trump administration has tried to sideline Oman in any diplomatic process, but there is no genuine plan to attack the country for its support of Iran, the U.S. officials said. The U.S. criticism has laid bare Oman's lack of access to American power circles. A smaller oil producer and less affluent country than most of its peers in the Persian Gulf, Muscat lacks the muscle inside the beltway that comes with big business and defense contracts. Oman does not host a U.S. military base, unlike the United Arab Emirates, Qatar, Bahrain, Saudi Arabia, and Kuwait. Oman's engagement with Iran has ruffled feathers not just with the U.S., but with key American allies in the region, notably the UAE, and Saudi Arabia, which also see their neighbor as too closely aligned with Iran. Next article, Eurozone household inflation stays high. The inflation expectations of Eurozone households steadied in April, but at a level that was much higher than before the onset of the Middle East war, likely underpinning expectations that the European Central Bank will raise its key interest rate next week. According to a survey of 19,000 adults conducted between April 2 and May 4, consumer prices are expected to rise by 4% during the next 12 months, unchanged from March. The survey found that household expectations of inflation 3 years from now ease slightly. At their meetings in April, ECB officials left the key rate unchanged, but an account of the gathering released last week showed several officials were ready to back a hike. ECB officials next meet on June 11, and investors expect them to lift the key rate to 2.25% from 2%. Officials have said they would act if there are signs that workers expect the pickup in inflation to be lasting and are likely to secure higher pay increases as a result, prompting businesses to raise their prices. However, the survey found that households expect their incomes to grow at a slower pace than in March, an indication they don't anticipate pay rises that fully compensate for the increase in energy prices since the war's start. Households expect to see income growth of just 0.8% in the coming 12 months, down from 2% in March. The ECB tracker of recent agreements also points to a modest rise in wages this year. And next article, French soccer riots spark political backlash. The rioting that often accompanies French soccer team successes on the field is itself becoming a political football as President Emmanuel Macron and his main rivals jockey for positions following the mayhem sparked by Paris Saint-Germain's victory in the Champions League final. The capital erupted late Saturday with honking car horns and fireworks as thousands of soccer fans took to the streets waving PSG flags after the Parisian team won its second successful title in Europe's Premier Club tournaments, defeating London-based Arsenal in a penalty shootout in Budapest. As is often the case, the celebrations quickly turned to violence around the Eiffel Tower and Champs-Élysées Avenue as rioters torched cars and vandalized stores. Police responded with tear gas to disperse crowds. More than 200 people were injured and 890 nationwide were detained by authorities over the weekend, the French Interior Ministry said. Authorities said small factions used the game as cover to loot property and provoke the police. Macron on Sunday said French people shouldn't have to become accustomed to such scenes. "That's not soccer, that's not sports, that's not what we love," he said, adding the government will be unyielding with those who have been caught. "We don't want to see that anymore. It's over. We've had enough," he said, standing alongside the Paris Saint-Germain team, who were received at the Élysée Presidential Palace Sunday. Last year, more than 260 cars were burned and about 600 people were detained after celebrations for Paris Saint-Germain securing its first Champions League title spilled over into rioting and clashes with police. Nationwide, two people died and more than 190 were injured. After the World Cup approaching, this month, the violence increasingly is becoming a political issue. In recent years, other moments of collective celebration have routinely spiraled into violence. Jordan Bardella, a 30-year-old president of the far-right National Rally, seized on the turmoil Monday, framing the riots as scenes of civil war and blamed the government for the chaos. "They are destroying everything in their path, smashing up stores, tearing down bus shelters, burning cars, and then looting," Bardella said in a TV interview. "I'm telling the French people, wake up, because before long they'll be breaking down the doors of apartment buildings and breaking into your homes." Bardella is poised to become his party's standard bearers in next year's presidential election if an appeals court in July upholds a ruling banning far-right leader Marine Le Pen from running for public office because of embezzlement charges. He is campaigning on a hard-line pledge to restore state authority and increase police numbers. Saturday's riots marked a new escalation in violence, French Interior Minister Laurent Nunez said. "Certain individuals, often young men seeking to vent frustration with the government or engage in cat-and-mouse games with the police, have come to view events like Paris Germain matches as ideal opportunities because there will be enough people looking for trouble to get away with it, said Jérôme Fourquet, a director at the French polling firm IFOP. Once you've opened that window, it is difficult to close it. Next article, Colombia's political upstart makes his mark. Presidential candidate promises to hunt drug kingpins and lock up criminals. Dateline Bogota, Colombia. On the campaign stage, Abelardo de Espriella prowls inside a bulletproof cubicle against a backdrop of AI-generated images of tigers, the animal that has become the symbol of his bid for Colombia's presidency. De Espriella rattles off campaign solutions for everything from high interest rates to potholes, but he catapulted into the second round of the presidential election with a promise to smash drug traffickers with armed force. My hand will not tremble when it comes to chasing down and capturing the bandits, he told supporters at a recent rally in Bogota, the capital. I will deploy all of the military forces, a revamped military force with all the best equipment. De Espriella calls himself the Tiger and is unlike any politician Colombia has seen before. In a country dominated by establishment figures, there has never been a far-right populist outsider like him. The 47-year-old criminal defense attorney boasts about having it all. Luxurious homes from Colombia to Miami to Italy, his own private plane. Hermenegildo Zegna suits and enterprises selling rum and coffee along with the books he writes and songs he sings. De Espriella, a U.S. passport holder who made campaign contributions to President Trump, paints his opponent, the former Senator Ivan Cepeda, as a communist would wreck the country. In Sunday's election, voters rewarded De La Espriella's brand of populism by giving him 44% of the vote to 41% for the second-place finisher. Cepeda, a philosopher who trained in the Communist Party and is the ruling party's candidate. They're headed to a June 21 runoff when voters will be presented with two radically different options. A victory by De Espriella would mark a sharp rightward lurch for Colombia after 4 years of rule by Cepeda's political patron, President Gustavo Petro, a former guerrilla. Petro's tenure was defined by clashes with Trump, a state takeover of health care and labor reforms popular with Cepeda's base, including a 23% minimum wage increase. If he's inaugurated president on August 7, De Espriella pledges that the next day he would order aircraft to fumigate Colombia's drug crops despite a court prohibition. He would bomb the camps of narco-terrorists and down aircraft carrying drugs. I will order the sinking of boats that leave the Caribbean and Pacific, he told Caracol, a Colombian news organization, in a May interview speaking of the power boats traffickers use to ship cocaine, which the U.S. has been destroying for months with drones. Unlike Cepeda, a longtime congressman and then senator, De Espriella uses his lack of political experience as an asset. I'm not the perfect candidate. Nobody is, he told Semana, a Colombia magazine, last week. His critics have latched on to how he has made his money defending some of the region's most notoriously underworld figures for more than two decades. He represented fighters from the now-defunct Self-Defense Forces of Colombia, a cocaine trafficking coalition of militias that killed thousands of civilians to undercut support for Marxist rebels. His critics have also blasted him for what they say is boorish behavior lately with women journalists. At a televised panel of reporters, he suggested that women would vote for him because of his privates, showing a female reporter a photograph of himself in sweatpants. On another program, when Colombia's most seasoned female TV anchor asked him to explain how he could morally defend certain underworld figures, he shot back, "Not everything that is immoral or unethical is illegal." And we have about 3 or 4 minutes left, so let me try to read one more article entitled, Florida's Attorney General Sues OpenAI. Florida fired a broadside in a growing rebellion against alleged safety failings of artificial intelligence chatbots, becoming the first state to file a lawsuit against OpenAI and its chief executive, Sam Altman. The lawsuit filed on Monday by Florida Attorney General

0: General Sue's OpenAI. Florida fired a broadside in a growing rebellion against alleged safety failings of artificial intelligence chatbots, becoming the first state to file a lawsuit against OpenAI and its chief executive, Sam Altman. The lawsuit filed on Monday by Florida Attorney General James Uthmeyer claims OpenAI and Altman knowingly released an unsafe product and ignored warnings that could harm users. The 83-page suit alleges that OpenAI allowed ChatGPT to aid and abet mass shooters, encourage people to take their own lives, degraded users' critical thinking skills, and addicted minors to a tool that feigns human compassion. This litany of harms is driven by defendants' insatiable quest to win the AI arms race and amass large fortunes despite knowing the damage of ChatGPT, the suit says. A spokeswoman for OpenAI said the company believes minors need significant protection from AI and has put in place protections and policies such as an age prediction tool and tools for parents to monitor their children's use of AI. She also pointed to steps OpenAI has taken to work with external partners on safety testing and findings that newer versions of ChatGPT have shown improvement over previous models in how they handle sensitive interactions. We know pointing to this work will not bring a child back, but we're committed to getting this right, the spokeswoman said. Lawmakers, legal authorities, and public interest groups have been raising concerns about the personal and societal risk posed by AI, one of the fastest-growing consumer technologies in history. Sam Altman and ChatGPT have chosen the AI race over the safety and security of our kids. They have chosen profit over public safety, and we're not going to stand for it here in Florida, Uthmeyer said at a press conference. Florida suit said it seeks to protect Floridians from OpenAI's conduct and mitigate what it describes as a dangerous public nuisance. The suit also seeks to hold Altman personally liable for harm it says he has caused Floridians. Uthmeyer opened a criminal investigation into OpenAI in April over the role its chatbot played in a mass shooting that killed two people at Florida State University last year. The suspect allegedly turned to ChatGPT as a confidant and sounding board to plan the attack, and the chatbot dispensed advice for his questions. Uthmeyer said that probe will continue. News Corp owner of the Wall Street Journal had a licensing partnership with OpenAI. The suit alleges that OpenAI marketed ChatGPT as a reliable despite its tendency as to sometimes generate dangerous misinformation. And I'm looking at my clock and it appears that my time is up. So this is David Ness. Thank you for listening into the radio reading service. And we just finished reading the front section of the Wall Street Journal for today, Tuesday, June 2. And everybody out there, have a nice day. Goodbye.
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0: 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It is currently midnight. Coming up is midnight music, followed by the late night book hour at 1 a.m. At 2 a.m., the rebroadcast of Richmond Free Press.
1: Hello, I'm Patricia Miller for the Virginia Voice. Welcome to Midnight Music. Join us tonight for an evening of the blues with Dinah Washington. The following biographical material is from the website allmusic.com. Washington was at once one of the most beloved and controversial singers of the mid-20th century, beloved to her fans, devotees, and fellow singers, controversial to critics who still accuse her of selling out her art to commerce and bad taste. Her principal sin, apparently, was to cultivate a distinctive vocal style that was at home in all kinds of music, be it R&B, blues, jazz, middle-of-the-road pop, and she probably would have made a fine gospel or country singer had she the time. Hers was a gritty, salty, high-pitched voice, marked by absolute clarity of diction and clipped, bluesy phrasing. Washington's personal life was turbulent, with seven marriages behind her, and her interpretation showed it, for she displayed a tough, totally unsentimental, yet still gripping hold on the universal subject of lost love. She has had a huge influence on R&B and jazz singers who have followed in her wake, and her music is abundantly available on a number of recordings and boxed sets. Born Ruth Lee Jones, she moved to Chicago at age 3 and was raised in a world of gospel, playing the piano and directing her church choir. At age 15, after winning an amateur contest at the Regal Theater, she began performing in nightclubs as a pianist and singer, opening at the Garrick Bar in 1942. Talent manager Joe Glazer heard her there and recommended her to Lionel Hampton, who asked her to join his band. Hampton says that it was he who gave Ruth Jones the name Dinah Washington, although other sources claim it was Glazer or the manager of the Garrick Bar. In any case, she stayed with Hampton from 1943 to 1946 and made her recording debut for Keynote Records at the end of 1943 in a blues session. With Evil Gal Blues as her first hit, the records took off, and by the time she left Hampton to go solo, Washington was already an R&B headliner. Signing with the Young Mercury label, Washington produced an enviable string of top 10 hits on the R&B charts from 1948 to 1955, singing blues, standards, novelties, pop covers, and even Hank Williams' song Cold, Cold Heart. She also recorded many straight jazz sessions with big bands and small combos. In 1959, Washington made a sudden breakthrough into the mainstream pop market with What a Difference a Day Makes, a revival of a Dorsey Brothers hit set to a Latin American bolero tune. For the rest of her career, she would concentrate on singing ballads backed by lush orchestrations for the Mercury and Roulette labels, a formula similar to that of another R&B singer at that time, Ray Charles, and one that drew plenty of fire from critics, even though her basic vocal approach had not changed one iota. Struggling with a weight problem, Washington died of an accidental overdose of diet pills mixed with alcohol at the tragically early age of 39, still in peak voice, still singing the blues in a Los Angeles club only 2 weeks before the end.

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0: describes the late night book hour. That's followed at 2 a.m. by the Heritage News Review. And Life and Style at 2:30. Welcome to the Book Hour on Virginia Voice. We are reading Strangers, A Memoir of Marriage by Belle Burden, narrated by Holly Milton Benoit. This is the second installment.
1: My father and Susan were, to me, the perfect couple, my example of a great marriage. When I think of them, I see them dancing together in our kitchen, the same height, their long legs in blue jeans, their arms around each other. My father was the flower, needy of attention, and Susan was the gardener, a natural caretaker, and that dynamic worked for them. They experienced the world with a similar lustful curiosity and sense of fun. They conducted Beethoven's Ninth Symphony in bed together every New Year's Eve. They drank red wine and played chess late into the night. They hosted friends for lively dinners and long weekends at their house in Watermill on Long Island. They were adored for being genuine and relaxed, never pretentious. They loved dogs, especially pugs, a passion my father acquired from my mother. At one point, they had five of them, four fawn and one black, all named after members of the family, all allowed to sleep on their bed, a chorus of snoring. My father was an intellectual, reading several books a week, mostly history and biographies, but he loved less erudite culture, too. He had more than a dozen magazines delivered from a newsstand every Monday, a stack we could not touch until he had read them all. He was a great writer, always composing on large yellow legal pads with black felt-tip pens, in a distinct, nearly illegible scrawl. He wrote an adventure tale on one of those pads for me and my brother, reading installments to us on Saturday nights in his study as we drank mugs of warm milk mixed with honey. He had an extraordinary eye as a collector. In the 1960s and 70s, he bought paintings by Jasper Johns, Frank Stella, and Mark Rothko, among others, a collection he sold in the 1980s to finance his real passion, first editions of 20th century American literature, an epically unwise trade. Many of those paintings are worth millions of dollars today. My father and Susan's apartments at the River House on East 52nd Street, and later on Fifth Avenue, and their house in Watermill, were filled with all his collections, including drawings, wooden staircases, bronze sculptures, and hundreds of pieces of treen, voting boxes, perfume bottles, miniature shoes. Almost every room had shelves filled with his books. The regular ones next to the collectible first editions, the latter in custom-made black, red, or brown boxes. My middle school years were filled with the sounds of him opening boxes of books and cutting reams of clear plastic to cover them. I had to angle myself slightly to get to my bedroom because he had installed bookcases on both sides of the narrow hallway. My father was handsome, always carrying the air of the California boy he had been, but perfectly dressed in an East Coast way, in Seville row suits, Turnbull and Asser shirts, and John Lobb shoes when formal. Jeans, long-sleeved polo shirts, and driving shoes from Hunting World on the weekends. He smoked a pipe at all hours of the day and carried leather pouches of Dunhill tobacco in his jacket pockets. He loved food, both fine dining and junk, equally passionate about the French restaurant Lutice and Big Macs. He could eat two in one sitting. He loved to travel and packed meticulously for every trip, filling large black Hermes suitcases with his clothes and a portable stereo to play classical music. He wore a man purse, Hermes too, slung across his torso to hold his wallet and traveler's checks. He loved shopping of all kinds. He was generous and spoiling. He never let anyone else pick up a check. He was charming and funny, and often outrageous, swearing without hesitation, saying inappropriate things. But he was also introverted, He always preferred to stay home over going out, and he hated the phone. We were most similar in this, in our shyness, our introversion. My father was not always easy. He was moody and had a temper, occasionally a scary one, but usually more like a child who needed to be managed. He yelled and stomped his feet, literally, when he didn't get his way. When he napped on weekend afternoons, we had to stay completely quiet, moving carefully around him, anticipating a period of intense grumpiness when he woke up. My brother also had a temper, and my father said his mother did too. It was accepted as a burden family trait. Susan could manage him and my brother. She didn't wilt or retreat, but also allowed it to go on. In this environment, I became even quieter, more cautious, watchful. My father and I were close in many ways. We had inside jokes. Every time we were in a car, from childhood well into adulthood, I would ask him, "Where are we going?" And he would answer, "Puerto Rico." I can't remember why. He wrote me letters in the voice of each pug when I was at sleepaway camp, and we bonded over collecting. I had my own, less expansive collections. Stacks of Dan and yogurt tops forged in my grade school cafeteria, puffy stickers placed in photo albums, porcelain figurines, and, most passionately, Archie comic books. When I was little, he bought me all the latest issues: Archie, Jughead, Betty and Veronica, from a small comic store on 2nd Avenue, and showed me how to create a catalog, which I typed onto thin onion skin pages. On my 21st birthday, he gave me Archie number 1. From 1942, placed in a custom black box, the name and date in gold on the spine. My father was very proud of me, of my studiousness, of my decision to become a lawyer, following his example. He told me this often. But when he died, we were still parent and child, shy people who had not yet broken through. As I stood at his doorway looking at his profile, his skin beginning to drain of color, I was not yet conscious of all that he would miss. Weddings, grandchildren, growing old with Susan. All I could feel was the horror of death, the shock of it, the sensation of being completely unprepared. In my father and Susan's bedroom, their housekeeper said, "You should kiss him goodbye." She and I were both Catholic, as was my father. It was what one was supposed to do. But I couldn't bring myself to move closer to him. I shook my head and left the room. I found Susan in the kitchen. We held each other, crying. My brother put his arms around us. Susan told us she had taken their two dogs out at 6:30 that morning. She asked my father what time he wanted to get up. He said, 7 a.m. She set the alarm clock for him and left. When she returned, the elevator door opening directly into the apartment, she heard the clocks beeping, loud and steady, coming from their bedroom down the hall. She said, her voice shaking, "As soon as I heard it, I knew he was dead." For several weeks after my father's death, after his funeral at St. Ignatius Loyola on Park Avenue, after his burial next to his parents at Woodlawn Cemetery in the Bronx, in the middle of the night, I would panic, believing he was not really dead, that we had buried him alive. I would wake Susan up and beg her to intervene, to dig him up, to save him. The cause of my father's death, the phrase listed on his death certificate, was sudden arrhythmia death syndrome, defined as a fatal heart attack in a victim who is young and seems to be in good health. He had known for decades that he had a heart defect. His aortic valve was damaged and leaked, the result perhaps of a bout with scarlet fever as a child. He knew he would need surgery at some point to replace the valve. He had checkups with a cardiologist every 6 months. The last appointment had been only 2 months before his death, and the results were good. The doctor told him he could postpone surgery another year. I had gone to that final appointment with my father and Susan. When he completed his tests, he walked down the hallway in his hospital gown, his fist raised in triumph, knowing he had avoided surgery again. He dreaded the idea of being cut open, his chest scarred, months of recovery. He wanted to delay it as long as he could. After getting dressed, he sat with us in his doctor's office. The doctor asked, "What medications do you take at home?" My father pulled out a list he'd compiled on one of his yellow legal notepads, using his felt-tip black pen. In his unique scrawl, he read it out loud. Advil, Anacin, Afrin, Prozac. Occasionally, when I can't sleep, Ambien. The doctor nodded and said, "Okay, none of that concerns me." 2 months after his death, we learned that he had omitted a prescription diet drug from his list. My father had a long history with diet drugs. His mother, the former actress, gave him and his sister diet pills in their teens. In college, he started taking thyroid medication to speed up his metabolism. He took it on and off through his 20s and 30s. During this time, in photographs lovingly taped in our leather family photo albums by Susan, he appears gaunt and bug-eyed. When he died, my brother, Susan, and I believed he hadn't taken diet drugs in a decade. He loved food but was equally obsessed with health, walking miles in Central Park every day, doing yoga, hiking in Arizona several times a year. He looked healthy and trim, but not too thin, no bug eyes, not as many mood swings. And there he was in the cardiologist's office, reciting his list of medications, all prescribed or over the counter, all innocent. Nothing showed up in his autopsy, performed 2 days after he died. We spent a month thinking how tragically unlucky he was in the mere 2% rate of sudden death associated with his condition, a much lower risk than dying during valve replacement surgery. But then the confession came, his assistant telling Susan that she had been making him appointments with a diet doctor for the last year. He had opened a new account at Zittimer Pharmacy on Madison Avenue, picking up his prescribed pills in person, hiding the amber plastic bottles from Susan. We don't think the diet drug killed him. He probably would have died anyway. But it could have had an impact. We buried the secret, omitting this detail from the story of his death. We felt ashamed of it somehow and protective of him. We wanted his life story to be pristine. For Susan, the secret felt like a deep betrayal, as shocking as an affair. She started having dreams about him, dreams she still has today, where he appears as a stranger, cold and remote, alive but married to a different woman with a different family. When she wakes up, she pushes this shadow away, reminding herself that their intimacy, their bond, was real, that his secret is revealing only of his frailty, his demons. There was another revelation that came soon after my father died, another blow that forever altered my understanding of him. My father left an estate that was $40 million in debt, carrying both personal loans and loans to his media company, one from a bank and one from our extended family investment partnership, a group that included my aunt and my burdened cousins. It is not unusual to take on this kind of debt when growing a business, but my father's collateral was his and Susan's apartment, their house, and their collections. So it was possible they could have lost everything if the lenders had called the loans. Susan knew this was the state of things, a life on the edge of potential ruin, and they didn't hide it from me and my brother. They even made jokes about the loans, about the bank owning their apartment. But we didn't understand the scope of it until he died. He had spent money like he had an endless supply, and we believed that that was exactly that. Endless. I returned to Davis Polk as an associate in September 1996, 8 months after my father's death. It felt like the adult choice, a job with a significant salary, one that would cover my rent, a career step that would have impressed my father. I moved from the litigation department to the corporate department, a change that made no sense. Corporate work had no research, writing, or court time, the parts of the law I enjoyed. And I had no interest in finance. I could not even read a balance sheet. But I didn't want to be placed back on the tobacco company defense team. I had chosen the private sector, but I felt like I had to draw a line somewhere. I could have asked the assigning partners to move me to a new case. They would have done it. But it felt easier, less confrontational, to just switch departments. Corporate was divided into three groups: banking, mergers and acquisitions, and securities. And the firm's clients were some of the biggest banks and companies in the world. I started in banking and was quickly claimed by a gruff male partner who terrified me. With almost no training, I drafted and negotiated debt provisions with banks and opposing counsels, pretending I understood what they meant, faking my way through it. In my second year, I rotated from banking to securities, spending nights at the printer, traveling around the country to do due diligence. I worked hard and I figured out how to do the job, but I hated it. The punishing hours, the demanding clients, the phone calls that came just as I was putting on my coat on a Friday evening, knowing, as I saw the partner's name appear on the screen, that I would be there all night, all weekend. I cried in the bathroom almost every day. I was managing more than the demands of the job. Susan, my brother, and I met with lawyers and financial advisors every week, sometimes every day, to sort out my father's estate and sell his company. The sale allowed us to repay his loans and regain some wealth, in part because of Susan's status as a widow, which exempted her from paying capital gains taxes. But the stress continued. 2 years after my father's death, I was still fielding calls from lawyers and bankers, still having heated arguments with my brother and Susan about investments and expenses. I took these calls in a small telephone booth in the Davis Polk offices, trying to keep this part of my life hidden from other associates, ashamed of the mess we were in. Every phone call filled me with dread. The conversations, the decisions, the arguments were intertwined with the shock and grief of my father's death, a pervasive and unrelenting sense of doom. It matched my unhappiness at the firm. I felt pressure and fear wherever I turned. Another associate, a friend, introduced me to James in March of 1998. James was in his fifth year at the firm, recently returned from a six-month stint in the Hong Kong office. I'd seen him before, passing each other in the wide carpeted hallways, nodding politely, but we'd never met. When my friend brought me into James's office, I was carrying an Academy Awards ballot. My family had an Oscar pool, a tradition since I was little, and I was considering my choices. James sat at his desk. My friend and I sat in two chairs facing him. I said, "What do you guys think? Who for Best Actress?" I listed the names, including Judi Dench and Kate Winslet. James looked confused. He said, "I've never heard of them." I said, "What about Best Picture? Did you see Good Will Hunting?" He said, "No, I don't know what that is. I saw Titanic. Is that on the list?" I thought, who is this guy? I found him handsome, but I was not interested. In addition to his lack of movie knowledge, I could tell he was a typical New York private school kid, the boarding school and Ivy League variety, just like me. And he looked like my father. Blonde, 6'1", lean, with proper shoes, his shirt sleeves rolled up. It was too familiar, the waspy happy preppiness, too appropriate. My boyfriend at the time was unemployed. He'd lost his job at a news program within days of moving in with me, a decision he pressured me into right after my father's death, when I left the West Village for an apartment on East 85th Street. I was too shell-shocked to refuse him. As I discussed the ballot with James, my boyfriend was probably sitting on my couch, watching CNBC, his feet on my antique coffee table, still sweaty from the gym. He couldn't pay for any of our rent. A month after the Oscar discussion in James's office, I was rotated into his group, Investment Management. My new office was three doors down from his, and I was soon assigned to a deal he was running, the IPO of an internet holding company. As we worked together, I was impressed. He was very smart. He could parse and fix a memo or prospectus flawlessly within an hour. His markup looked like a work of art. He was quietly confident and always polite. He was adored by his clients and his assistant, an older woman from Long Island, the wife of a firefighter. We often sat side by side, working on a document. Once, our hands, holding pencils, brushed against each other. He was left-handed, I was right. To my surprise, I felt a jolt, a spark. While James looked like my father, there were important differences. Unlike my father's usual path through politics and media, James, as a senior associate at the firm, had a traditional job, going to work each morning in his suit, taking business trips, like a dependable father in a television show. He was ambitious about a career and making a living in a way my father, as someone who had inherited money, never was. And James was calm, and even-tempered, never moody. His voice was always gentle. If you had asked me to describe him then, I would have used the word steady. He had a girlfriend and broke up with her sometime that spring. Can't remember why, but I noted it. On my birthday in May, he offered to write a complicated memo assigned to me by a partner. He stayed late into the night to do it so that I could go out to dinner with my family and friends. A few weeks later, he came into my office and showed me a card he'd received in the mail from the Morgan Library. It was an announcement of a talk I was giving to a group of young members about my father's book collection, which we'd just donated to the library. James, holding the card aloft, looked shocked. He said, "This is you?" I felt embarrassed, like I'd been found out, but I was also happy, relieved, that he had discovered the other side of my life. He came to the lecture, sitting in the back of the audience with his roommate, Mark. He brought me a Coke at the reception, weaving around my boyfriend. My brother said, "Who's the blonde?" In June, he sent me an email with the subject line, "Going off the record here." It was the dawn of email. Any message was exciting. But this one seemed to glow in my inbox. It read, "Would you be interested in ditching your boyfriend and coming to Greece with me this August?" I waited until the next morning to answer. Something rambling about liking to spend time with him, but no, I could not go. I had received a note from my landlord that she was selling our apartment and that we needed to move out by the end of the month. I told my boyfriend I did not want to move into a new apartment together, but I was not yet brave enough to break off the relationship completely. I'd only had 3 serious boyfriends in my life, and each relationship lasted for years. I didn't have casual encounters and never flirted. I was too shy, too lacking in confidence. I needed men to pursue me, to be serious and certain. And when the relationship had run its course, I was always too afraid to break it off. The prospect of hurting someone's feelings paralyzed me. I had been in love with my college boyfriends, but never with this one. He had somehow ended up there, in my life, on my couch, and I didn't know how to get myself out of it. On June 26, I worked late into the night, preparing to leave for a vacation, a hiking trip with Susan, her mother, and my cousin. James walked into my office and shut the door behind him. Without thinking, I stood and stepped from behind my desk. He said, "I just wanted to say goodbye." He paused several feet away from me. After a few beats of silence, we moved towards each other quickly, embracing, kissing, an equal impassioned wanting of each other. The chemistry people talk about, pure physical chemistry, was coursing through me. Something had happened. He put his hand on my cheek. His hand was shaking. He said, "Have a great trip. Kiss me again," and left my office. I was stunned and electrified. I left the next day and, according to Susan, spent the week of hiking in a daze, barely speaking. At the end of June, I moved out of my apartment on East 85th Street and into the 3rd floor of a brownstone 2 blocks away, on the same block where Susan lived, where my father had died. I had the conversation with my boyfriend that I'd avoided for a year, ending the relationship. It took 10 minutes. On my first day back in the office, the first day James and I were both single, July 6th, he took me to an AT&T cell phone store and bought me my first cell phone, a Nokia. It was navy blue, my favorite color. For a long time, he was the only person who had my number, the number I still have today. When it rang, my pulse raced. With my new phone in hand, we left the office together in the late evening when the hot July sun was cooling and took the subway from Grand Central to Brooklyn Bridge. Before we got on, he took my hand and guided me to the downtown end of the platform where the last car would open, so that our exit at City Hall Park would be easy. I loved this feeling, his gentle authority. As we walked north on Broadway, he pointed out the Woolworth Building, the Tweed Courthouse, the Sun Building. He talked about each building's history, the city's history, things I hadn't known. He lived on the corner of White and Church Streets, next to the Baby Doll Lounge, in a loft he shared with Mark, a friend from boarding school. Mark owned the building, and James was the superintendent, his barter for rent. Tenants often called James at work when the elevator broke down, when the heat wasn't working, when they needed an exterminator. He solved each problem, calling handymen, dispatching elevator companies, calming tempers, while he ran securities deals. James and Mark's loft was on the fourth floor, divided in two by a heavy metal door they usually kept open. An elevator arrived at James' side. A staircase led to Mark's. James' side was monastic, only his bed, a desk, a chair. Mark's side was warm, filled with books and art and comfortable furniture, a pool table and an open kitchen. When they met in boarding school, Mark was a star, respected as an athlete and a scholar. James was not a star. He had poor grades and often got in trouble. He'd also had several brushes with the law. First at 16, when he used a BB gun to shoot out the back window of an empty Mercedes in East Hampton. The owner of the Mercedes pressed charges, and James and his co-conspirator, his best friend, spent the night in a pink cell in East Hampton's jail. James told me that he was arrested again a year or so later, the first person to be charged under Massachusetts' new DUI law for mopeds. James went to Kenyon College thinking it was Denison. He mixed them up in his mind. When he arrived in the cornfields of Ohio, he said a switch went off. He started studying, planning his escape. He transferred to Cornell and graduated summa cum laude. He went to work at the Manhattan DA's office, then to Yale Law School, then to Davis Polk. Evidence of the bad boy remained. He had a tattoo, a Greek pottery shard, on one of his inner biceps, smoked Marlboro Reds, and kept his first mugshot on his bulletin board, a teenager in profile. He told me stories of the many women in his wake, some of them stalking him, unable to accept his rejection. This narrative was sexy to me. The former rebel dressed in a suit. The problem child landing in an elite law firm. The heartbreaker. He was the perfect combination of exciting and safe. In adulthood, James and Mark switched roles. While James cleaned up, Mark's life became more complicated. After inheriting a fortune at 21 and winning acclaim as a writer of short stories, he started partying heavily. When James left the loft in the morning to go to work, Mark and his friends were often still awake, playing music and pool, drinking. Mark was delighted by James's transformation into a responsible adult. He looked to him for guidance. He depended on him for stability. That first night in the apartment, James showed me around the empty loft, Mark's side and his, the roof, and then, finally, his bedroom. He said, "Every single night, for the last 2 months, I have woken up at 3 a.m. thinking of you." When I had anticipated a physical relationship with him, I had imagined something sweet. But this was both tender and thrilling. It was a revelation. James was so confident, so in charge, but also vulnerable, shaking again, with the emotion of our coming together. When we left the apartment to get dinner, as I saw him confidently descend the wide, steep stairs at the back of the apartment, tucking in his striped Oxford shirt, as he held the heavy door for me, I thought, I am going to marry him. The rest of the summer was a blur of weekends in his bed and mine, clandestine encounters behind locked doors at the office, backgammon and gimlets in the loft with Mark, late dinners at Barocco, a restaurant a block from his apartment. He brought me to Chinatown and gave me my first soup dumpling and to the oyster bar for my first oyster. He had perfect table manners and was always a gentleman, running me a bath, making me a latte, once gently ironing the skirt of my suit while I was wearing it. After 3 weeks, he said, "Tell me you love me." I did. When we had dinner with my brother and Charmaine at the Odeon, introducing them for the first time, I felt so proud, watching them talk as I held James's hand under the table. I'd always envied my brother and Charmaine's relationship, their passionate love for each other, and now I had it too. After dinner, my brother said, "My sister has grown up." I brought James to Balthazar to meet my mother, to Watermill to meet Susan. We were all over each other, kissing at meals, unrestrained in our desire for each other. My family was stunned by the speed of it, to see me so enamored. But they were happy too, glad that I had found someone I loved so much. I went to Greece, accepting the invitation James had extended in that first glowing email. I loved traveling with him. He took care of everything, making hotel reservations, both expensive and dirt cheap, finding great restaurants, bringing me an ice-cold cocktail while I showered. We started in Athens, then Eos, and finally Palaestro, a small town on the eastern end of Crete, for his stepfather's 70th birthday party. His stepfather was an archaeologist for half the year, running a dig in Palaestro, and a boarding school teacher the other half. For decades, he'd brought students to work on the site in the summer. James spoke with reverence about being one of those students, spending high school and college summers on the dig, working long hours, unearthing relics, recording his findings, his hair turning nearly white in the sun. The tattoo on his inner biceps, the pottery shard, was an homage to their work, to the precious things they had found. We stayed at a hotel on a cliff that cost $10 a night, where the August winds woke us up early. We ate Greek yogurt with thick local honey and rich black coffee for breakfast, and went to topless beaches where James covered me with the island's famous mud. His stepfather's birthday party was at a taverna in the small village. James knew all the locals and spoke to them in nearly fluent Greek. We drank raki, ate platters of freshly caught fish, and perfectly grilled lamb chops, and sang "Happy Birthday" in Greek. We could not keep our hands off each other. On a ferry from Crete back to Athens, we lay on the floor, our heads on our duffel bags. James asked me if I wanted to have children. I said I did. He said, "We're going to get married. We're going to have a family together." In September, we went to City Hall and got a marriage license, a requirement in New York before getting married. We didn't tell anybody about it. It wasn't an engagement, but it was a private declaration of our love, of our intent. We made photocopies of the thin paper and kept them on our desks. In October, James went to Asia on a long-planned trip with Mark. Since email was still dial-up and neither of us had laptops, we sent each other faxes using the Davis-Polk fax form. I still have all of them, the faxes and our emails, clipped together, protected like heirlooms in a cabinet in my apartment. The exchanges are charming and clever, filled with love and lust, of longing for each other. We also kept a diary together, a small red one with thin blue pages. We took turns filling in the days with a mechanical pencil, recording everything we did, handing it back and forth, delighting each other with the words we chose, the way we crafted short sentences, making the most of the narrow space allotted for each date. Every day, every interaction, felt romantic and passionate. Even when I saw his name appear on the display of my work phone, the neat five letters of his first and last names flashing, I was flooded with something, a sense of destiny, security, love. But it was more than that. It was intimate. I felt known. He understood my heartbreak and confusion over my father's death, the ups and downs of my friendships, the details of my calls in the phone booths, the hundreds of Archie comic books in my closets. I knew the details of his life, too, the things he loved, the arc of his journey from fuck-up to star lawyer, his romances and his adventures, his love and his worry for Mark. We told each other things late at night and early in the morning, on the subway to work, whispering to each other's ears, confiding again and again, in person and on the page. James's most tender topic was his family. Each word, as it came from his mouth, seemed to hurt him. He told me his parents had both grown up with money, in nice apartments in Manhattan, attending private schools and impressive colleges. But at some point in the 1970s, His father had a breakdown, was laid off, and stopped working. As the years went by, his parents had to spend their savings to cover basic living expenses and school tuition. They lived in a classic 7-room pre-war apartment on East 74th Street, next to the all-boys private school James and his brother attended. But signs of the unrelenting financial pressure were everywhere. Holes in carpets and jeans, sneakers that were always too small, overdue bills. They never went out to dinner, never went on vacation. It was a stark contrast to James's friends, who were not just solvent, but very wealthy. James learned to get invited on trips with his classmates. Spring break on the Caribbean, Christmas in Brazil, August in East Hampton, to make his life bigger. But there was a pervasive sense that it was all going to fall apart. And it did. When James was in law school, his parents divorced, sold their apartment for a fraction of its value, and revealed their empty coffers. His father moved to Norwalk, Connecticut, renting a 1-room apartment in another family's house, becoming a hermit, refusing all luxuries, even a television. There was another thread of the story, one that James wouldn't talk about. A whisper I heard over the years, but could never hold on to. His father leaving the family abruptly, abandoning his life as a husband and father, maybe after an affair, but coming back, returning to East 74th Street for a period of years before James's mother filed for divorce. When I asked about it, even after many years of marriage, James would shut down, unwilling to discuss it. It was the third rail, a piece of him I could not go near. James seemed to carry the story of his father and his family's financial ruin like a hard nut in his chest, painful and motivating at the same time. I never learned the full story, but I could feel its edges. I could see its effect. James's drive to make money, to support his parents, to protect himself from a similar fate, and to create his own family, one he could make secure. He told me how much he wanted to be a husband and father. He told me how much he wanted an honorable life. When James landed at JFK after his trip with Mark, he asked me to meet him at the clock in Grand Central at noon, a short walk from our offices. I got there early, circling the information booth, running into a partner who was picking up her train schedule. I saw him descend the stairs. He was wearing a tweed jacket and had grown a beard. My breath caught. He was so handsome. He walked over to me, grabbed me in an embrace, and whispered in my ear, "Will you marry me?" I whispered to him, "Yes." He reached into his jacket pocket and pulled out a sapphire ring, loose with no box, the blue stone encircled with small diamonds. He put it on my finger. He said, "Nothing bad will ever come of this." It was 3 months after our first kiss. I felt it all. Love, lust, joy, and a letting go of the anxiety, the gripping I'd felt since my father was found dead in his bed. James was here. He had arrived exactly when I needed him. It was the romance my favorite books, my favorite movies, and my family had told me to want and expect. He had swept me off my feet, quickly and completely, and, as he often told me, he was going to take care of me. The fatherless girl had found her knight. The speed of our beginning and the speed of our ending, of his exit, felt like matching bookends. They both came out of nowhere. They both left me reeling. In both instances, he was definitive, certain. There was no gray area. The switch went on, and then it went off. He wanted it, he wanted me, and then he didn't. Where were the red flags, the subtle or not subtle warnings I should have seen before we married, the ones people ask me about now, wanting something, anything, to prove that our fate could have been predicted, that the same thing couldn't happen to them? Maybe the shift in personality at Kenyon? Maybe the arrests and the breaking of girls' hearts? Maybe his tendency to direct and mine to follow? Maybe the untold tale of his father. But those felt like stories of a rebellious boy becoming a responsible man, the normal mysteries of a three-dimensional human being. There is nothing I look back on now and say, How could I have missed that? Other couples I knew then and now know had many more flags, redder flags, and they stayed married. And doesn't it all look different? Wouldn't your own story look different if you knew how it was going to end? After we left Grand Central, we told everyone we were engaged, calling our parents, our siblings, our friends. We met a large group for dinner at a restaurant in Tribeca to celebrate. We were both elated. James wanted to be married as soon as possible, but I wanted some time to plan our wedding. We settled on the first Saturday in June. The news of our engagement spread quickly through Davis Polk. Within days, I was moved out of James's group and back to the general securities pool. Partners didn't like couples working together, even though, by some accounts, 30% of Davis Polk's lawyers had met their spouse at the firm. I quit 4 months later, in March 1999, becoming the stereotype of a woman who leaves a job as soon as she finds a husband. But I was relieved to get out of there. I went to work as a general counsel of my brother's company, an internet hosting venture he started in 1993. He needed someone to draft contracts for clients and vendors. I thought it was a temporary step, a way to escape Davis Polk, a brief stop on my way back to the public sector. I had always worshipped my brother. Only 19 months apart, we were allies in childhood, shuttled side by side between our mother and father, sharing an understanding of the strange particularities of our parents, our homes, our nannies. We fought in all the normal ways siblings do. I can still summon the terror I felt when he chased me down hallways, the rush to lock my door before he reached me. And there were always years when he ignored me. But once I became a teenager, he adopted me again, introduced me to his friends, keenly interested in making me cool, an uphill battle with a painfully shy little sister. He took me to my first concert, The Clash, when I was 13. He introduced me to Tower Records, vintage Levi's, Brooks Brothers tweed overcoats. He insisted I accompany him to nightclubs, Dancetera in the Hamptons, Limelight and Area in the city, all of which I found scary, counting the minutes until I could go home. He gave me my first cocktail, a vodka tonic in St. Martin. I liked it. And the first drag of pot. I hated it. When I went to boarding school, he gave me a Frankie Goes to Hollywood poster, a dozens of records, The Cure, Talking Heads, UB40, which I played loudly on my stereo in my dorm room. He explained the internet to me long before anyone had heard of it, and bought me my first computer. My brother failed to make me cool. I would never be that. But he made me a little less nerdy. When I went to work for him, it felt like where I should be in that moment. Siblings joining forces in the wake of our father's death. Me supporting his growing company. Our skills complemented each other. The visionary entrepreneur and the rules-oriented lawyer. As soon as we were engaged, James and I moved into a rental apartment on Worth Street. It was a loft with two bedrooms and a roof deck. He created a checklist of things we needed to do to combine our lives, setting up cable TV, booking movers, ordering blackout shades. We loved crossing things off the list. It felt so grown up. We split the rent, utilities, and other costs down the middle, starting our commitment to dividing things evenly. I picked up the check at dinner as often as he did. I felt proud of this, my ability to pay my equal share. I filled the apartment with my things, a mahogany bed, my grandfather's desk, my father's Sally Mann photographs to hang over the white couch. James arrived with almost nothing, just his clothes and a few framed posters from the White Street loft. But we shared a similar aesthetic, minimalist, masculine, no bright colors or patterns, so it soon felt like it belonged to both of us. A few months before our wedding, my mother reminded me that James and I had to sign a prenuptial agreement. When my brother and I were in our early 20s, we signed a contract with her, agreeing that we would have prenups when we got married. All of my assets were in trust, entirely protected in case of divorce, whether we had a prenup or not. I didn't think I needed it, but I had committed to having one. My brother and Charmaine signed a prenup before their wedding in 1996, and our family lawyer, Tom, sent the same template to me, James, and James's lawyer, 2 months before our wedding. The draft said that any asset we brought individually to the marriage would remain ours, not subject to division, but anything earned during the marriage and anything in joint name would be split if we divorced. James was upset when I told him about the prenup. He said it made him feel like an outsider, a threat. I felt guilty asking him to sign it. The draft sat on my desk for a month, unaddressed. A few weeks before our wedding, as I felt increasing pressure from my lawyer to get the document signed, James asked me to make one amendment to the agreement. Instead of sharing anything earned during the marriage, only assets that had been put in joint name would be split. Anything that was in my name alone, or his name alone, would not be split. James explained that it was fair to do it this way, that we should each keep what we made during the marriage unless we affirmatively chose to share it. His reasoning made sense to me. With James sitting beside me, I called Tom to request the change. I put the call on speakerphone. I did not tell Tom that James was listening. Tom told me it was a bad idea. It was standard to share in what was earned during a marriage, both by James and by me. It was what my brother and Charmaine had done, what most couples do. It was fair. I made the counter-argument, repeating the words James had given me to explain why we should make the change. Finally, Tom said, "Okay, Bill, if this is what you want." After we hung up, I felt a wave of anxiety. I was going against legal advice. But James was my family now, my soon-to-be husband, the future of my children, the love of my life. He was the man I trusted most, and our wedding was only 3 weeks away. Any conflict over the prenup could derail the whole thing. I didn't tell my mother, Susan, or my brother about the change. I worried that they would intervene, that they would stop me. Tom revised the document and sent us new drafts. We signed it on May 30th and married on June 5th. Our wedding was at my family's house in Watermill, a farmhouse with 8 acres of land, an apple orchard, a rose garden, a tennis court, and a pool. We knew the wedding had to be small or it would balloon to hundreds of people. My mother and Susan would both have long lists. I was never someone who imagined a big wedding. The thought of all that attention made me anxious. So we decided to limit it to 80 guests, 40 for each of us. It was beautiful, more like a big dinner party than a wedding. I wore a slinky satin dress designed by Calvin Klein at my mother's request, since she was friendly with him. My brother walked me down the aisle. A judge married us under an open tent facing Mecox Bay. Dinner was set up at one long table between an alley of sycamore trees. Mark circled the length of it as he gave his toast. A dozen other friends took the microphone to talk about James, about me, about us together. A small group watched a Knicks playoff game in my father's study after dinner. I threw my bouquet from the adjoining balcony after they won. James did not want dancing, and I conceded. My one regret about that day. So we set up what looked like a nightclub under lanterns by the pool, playing a mix my brother had made, hanging out, James's friends and mine, late into the night. At 3 a.m., a driver in a rented Rolls-Royce drove us back to the city, and we checked into the St. Regis, the same hotel where my grandparents had an apartment in the 1960s. We flew to Asia the next day, starting a honeymoon James had planned meticulously. A grand hotel in Bangkok, a luxury tent on a remote Indonesian island. A week on the beach in Bali, eating our way through Hong Kong. Susan warned me that honeymoon could turn out to be disappointing, a victim of too high expectations. She had seen this often in her practice as a family therapist. But ours was anything but. We were so in love, so attracted to each other, so excited about being married. James knew every location well, having lived in Hong Kong. His expertise made all of it feel exciting and romantic. We had one fight during an outdoor dinner in Bali over my tendency to pay restaurant checks without looking at the bill, something James had witnessed in New York and made note of. He told me this would not be the way we did things in our marriage. I was surprised by his upset, by his scolding. My family never opened the padded black folder at restaurants before handing over our card. We trusted the calculation and tipped heavily. But the habit made James anxious. We were now tied to each other financially, and he worried I would be a prolific spender like my dad. I was defensive and argued the point, but his admonition also made me feel safe. He was going to make sure I never ended up in trouble. We came home and started our married life together. He left Davis Polk the following year and became general counsel at an investment firm founded by my uncle. He soon moved to a senior management role at the firm, abandoning his law degree. I continued to work for my brother, his legal needs increasing as his business grew. I liked the work, the combination of contract law, human resources, and the dynamics of a startup. I had stock options and believed in the promise of the company. I also felt stuck, not wanting to disappoint my brother by leaving. I tried to keep my own interests alive, starting a website about volunteering, taking on pro bono domestic violence cases, but it wasn't enough. I had marooned myself again, following a dream that was not my own, moving further away from the person I'd planned to be. In November 1999, 5 months after our wedding, and 6 months after his own, Mark was found dead of a heroin overdose in his bathroom in the White Street loft. He had been doing well, happy to be married, preparing for the publication of his first novel. So his death was a terrible, horrifying shock. James was devastated. They were so close, so tied to each other. James felt like he had failed in his most important job, making sure that Mark was okay. He had moved out of the loft less than a year earlier, consumed with our romance. They had both married. James had stopped paying attention. Mark was also the source of all that was exciting and unpredictable in James's life. They traveled together often to Asia and Europe, unruly adventures James loved. James also seemed to live vicariously through Mark, thrilled by his freedom and his bad behavior. Mark said what he wanted and did what he wanted, not caring who he upset or offended. He was known to be a disruptor, hurling insults, causing damage. And while James walked the straight path, reporting to clients and partners, burying the wild teenager he had been. After Mark's funeral, James said to me, "I don't have anything to look forward to anymore." I wasn't hurt. I understood what he meant. I understood what he had lost. The next year, we started looking for an apartment to buy. We wanted to stay in Tribeca, far from our childhoods on the Upper East Side. In early 2001, James read about a building on the corner of Broadway and Chamber Street being converted to condominiums. It was an old state office building and sat across from the Tweed Courthouse, catty-corner from the Sun Building, and two blocks north of the Woolworth Building, the landmarks of our first date. It was also the original site of the Manhattan Project and still had Ellen's, a famous coffee shop, in its lobby, a meeting place for mayors and councilmen, a place my father had frequented. James tracked down the number of the company developing the building, called the owner, and said we wanted to see it. We toured a four-bedroom apartment on the 25th floor that faced west to the Hudson River. There were still long wooden pews in what would be the kitchen and living room, ghosts of the administrative hearings that had taken place there in the years before we arrived. The apartment was much bigger than I thought we needed, and Chamber Street felt too gritty to me, unlike the more residential part of Tribeca, farther west, where my brother and Charmaine lived. But James loved everything about it. The history, the views, the proximity to subways, the authentic urban feel of the neighborhood. We decided to buy it. We would have to wait more than a year for the apartment to be ready for us, the norm in large building conversions. My primary assets were held in two trusts that could be accessed with a trustee's consent or a legitimate purpose. I asked the trustees of the smaller trust, given to me by my mother's stepfather, for permission to use the trust's assets, in their entirety, to buy the apartment. They agreed. When we closed, I listed my name and James's name as joint owners, even though he had not contributed to the purchase. I was happy to be able to do it. It felt like an offering to him, to our marriage, to the family we were going to create. And I thought that was what you did when you were married. Share everything. I started trying to get pregnant the same year. I was serious about it, testing for ovulation, taking my temperature daily, creating charts. James was equally excited to have a baby. It took 8 months, the wait increasing our excitement when I finally got a positive test on August 25th, my father's birthday. My appointment to check for a heartbeat was scheduled for September 12th, 2001. I witnessed the terror attacks of September 11th from the south-facing picture window in my office on Beach Street, 20 blocks from the World Trade Center. After the second plane hit the South Tower, I called James at his office in Midtown. I was still on the phone with him when the towers fell. I screamed. James left his office and started running south in his shirt sleeves and nice shoes against a tide of people walking north away from the wreckage. He ran 4 miles to get to me, earning hot

0: After the second plane hit the South Tower, I called James at his office in Midtown. I was still on the phone with him when the towers fell. I screamed. James left his office and started running south in his short sleeves and nice shoes against a tide of people walking north away from the wreckage. He ran 4 miles to get to me, earning hot, bleeding blisters that stayed on his feet for weeks. When he arrived at my office, we held each other amid the sounds of sirens. Police, fire, EMS, racing down Varick Street. Within an hour, we knew we had to leave the area to join the tide moving north. My brother drove us and Charmaine uptown, retracing James's steps back up Park Avenue to Susan's apartment. When James and I looked at each other in the bright sunlight of the Upper East Side, we saw that we were covered in ash. It had settled on us during the short walk to my brother's garage. My obstetrician kept my appointment the next day. James and I waited outside her office on East 67th Street, sitting together on the curb, watching a line of people form at a blood bank across the street. Only a day after the attack, New Yorkers still believed there were survivors, that there would be people they could help. My doctor led us into the building, into her empty office, and did the ultrasound. We heard the steady thump of Finn's heartbeat. As we exited her office, we felt strange, our happy secret in my belly. Shocked again by the reality of what had happened, our fear about what was to come. I felt James's protection in the face of the unknown, his care for me, and I clung to it. I clung to him, the same way I would 19 years later, during the first days of the pandemic. We stayed at Susan's apartment for 3 weeks while Tribeca remained evacuated. When we returned to our rental on Worth Street in October, the air was thick with a terrible smell, organic, metallic, human. James bought air purifiers, believing they were enough to protect me and the baby, but I was too anxious. We moved back uptown for another month, returning for good in November. I loved being pregnant and had a voracious appetite. Once we were back in our apartment, we went to Chinatown twice every weekend for barbecued pork buns, my most intense craving. I took the subway uptown for the melons, bacon, cheeseburgers of my youth, and to Haagen-Dazs for hot fudge sundaes. As my due date approached, I started to feel uncomfortable. I was gaining weight rapidly, a rate faster than I could blame on my eating, and I had a sharp pain under my right ribs. My obstetrician dismissed my complaints, and I progressed to almost 40 weeks, with an increasing sense that something was wrong. When I went into labor, a resident diagnosed me with HELLP syndrome, a variant of preeclampsia that results in the death of the mother or baby in 25% of cases. The pain under my ribs was my liver, swollen with toxins. I was induced, and the labor was frightening, my blood pressure skyrocketing with every contraction. My mother, Susan, and James were all there, all scared. For reasons I still don't understand, the obstetrician on duty, not my doctor, decided against a C-section.
1: That concludes this installment of Strangers, a memoir of marriage by Belle Burton, narrated by Holly Milton Benoit. We hope you'll join us for another book hour here on Virginia Voice.

0: BBC News with Moira Alderson. The tenuous ceasefire between the US and Iran has been tested again, with a further exchange of fire between the two sides. The US military says two Iranian missiles failed to hit their targets in Kuwait, and three other missiles launched by Tehran at Bahrain were intercepted. Here's our North America correspondent, Peter Bowes.
1: The US military also said its forces carried out self-defense strikes against an Iranian military ground control station on Keshma Island in the Strait of Hormuz. Iran says the target was a communications tower south of the island and has cited that attack as the reason for its retaliation. Earlier, US forces fired on an oil tanker attempting to sail towards Iran's oil terminal at Karg Island. The incidents highlight the fragile nature of the current ceasefire.
0: Bowes reporting. Russia says its air defences have been responding to a Ukrainian drone attack on the area around St. Petersburg. The Leningrad regional governor said 50 were brought down. Ukrainian sources say an oil terminal was hit. Separately, Russian authorities in the occupied Donetsk region say a Ukrainian drone hit a bus on the road to Crimea, killing seven civilians. Polls have closed in California in a primary election that will determine who'll run for governor in November to replace Gavin Newsom. 61 candidates are competing in what's known as the jungle primary, in which the two highest vote winners advance regardless of party. Shaima Khalil in Los Angeles explains why competition for the state is so fierce.
2: California is the richest, it's the most populous state in the country, and it is the driving engine when it comes to technology, entertainment, agriculture. But it is also a state that has been marred by many concerns and difficulties, the cost of living, housing prices and affordability. And these are the issues that many people have told us that they're contending with. But they've also said that the whole process has been so overwhelming because they've just been bombarded by names and by ads.
0: British police chiefs say they'll review their anti-racism guidance after an outcry over the treatment of a white student murdered last year. Henry Novak was handcuffed and arrested as he lay dying after being stabbed, despite telling officers he couldn't breathe. His killer, a Sikh man, had falsely accused him of racism. On Tuesday night, protesters clashed with police in Southampton, the city where Novak was killed. Tim Muffett reports.
3: Bins, some bricks and an e-scooter were thrown at police. While officers with riot shields and batons attempted to hold a line along a street. Posting on social media, the Home Secretary, Shabana Mahmood, condemned those involved in the disturbances. She said there could be no justification for hijacking the tragedy of Henry Novak's death to stir up violence and disorder.
0: BBC News. The leaders of Australia and the Solomon Islands have agreed to negotiate a comprehensive new treaty in a victory for Australia as it competes with China for influence in the South Pacific. The Solomon Islands Prime Minister also said he would review a secretive security pact signed with China 4 years ago. Matthew Wale said he hadn't seen the text of the pact until just before he flew to Australia and couldn't reveal the details because of a non-disclosure clause. Microsoft has unveiled a new quantum computing chip. It says Majorana 2 is 1,000 times more reliable than its predecessor. Microsoft is in a race with other firms to develop quantum technology, which has the potential to solve problems too big for conventional computers, like removing microplastics or developing new fertilizers. A study has found that doing 90 minutes to 2 hours of strength training each week can greatly reduce the risk of an early death. Researchers analysed data from three long studies. Dominic Hughes has the details.
4: The researchers looked at data from nearly 150,000 people over 30 years. They found those doing 90 minutes to 2 hours of weight training weekly lowered the risk of death from any cause by 13%. This was 19% lower for cardiovascular disease, such as from a heart attack or stroke, and 27% lower for a neurological disease. This observational study doesn't distinguish between cause and effect, but the researchers say there's growing evidence about the benefits of combining aerobic exercise and strength training.
0: The American R&B singer Peebo Bryson has died at the age of 75. He was best known for his vocals on two Disney classics, Beauty and the Beast and A Whole New World from Aladdin. Peebo had plenty of other hits during a career that spanned five decades, including Tonight I Celebrate My Love. His family said his music had carried generations through joyful celebrations and great love stories. BBC News.
5: Thank you for that news. 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
6: Coming up, we have the latest on the situation in the Middle East as talks appear to stall. We'll hear from a former Iranian MP who's currently in exile and also speak to a Lebanese legislator.
5: Going to go to Japan too, where a tropical storm is pummeling through the main island as it heads to Tokyo.
6: As ever, we welcome your messages on any of the stories you hear on the programme. Our text and WhatsApp number is +44 77 86 20 50 85. We start this hour with a fragile ceasefire between Iran and the US, which is under stress again. Only a few hours ago, Kuwait and Bahrain reported aerial attacks. The US military said missiles launched by Iran had been intercepted or had failed to hit their targets. Iran's Revolutionary Guard said that a communication tower on Qasem Island had been attacked and it had targeted US bases in Gulf states in response. Neither side has allowed the steady drumbeat of military exchanges between them to throw the negotiations being mediated by Pakistan, Qatar and others.
5: But as those talks between the US and Iran continue, what's likely to be going on within the power structures of Iran? I've been speaking to someone who serves as a member of parliament in the country and is now a democracy activist in exile, Fatima Haghaghchu. So, who is really taking decisions in Tehran? Is it the new supreme leader, Mujtaba Khamenei?
7: I think the ultimate decision is made by Mujtaba Khamenei, the new supreme leader. He consults with his advisors and specifically he takes into account the Iranian National Security Council's advice. Basically, the council cooks everything for him and in most cases, he just approves it. This is what specifically also he told to the president. Still, IRGC, the Islamic Revolutionary Guard Corps, make a decision. Also, Mohammad Baqir Ghalibaf, the Speaker of the Parliament, has been engaged in key decision-making, especially about the negotiation with the US.
5: With the US. And the Speaker Ghalibaf, by the fact that he's involved in those negotiations, one would assume that he is open to the idea of a deal with the US. Mm-hmm. Is that broadly shared among those in power in Tehran, do you think? Are people prepared for the possibility of an agreement?
7: I think everybody wants deal, regardless of if they are hardliner or moderate, but the content of the deal is important. As Americans say, devil in the details. So some of them don't like to have a bigger concession on nuclear deal or a Strait of Hormuz or other things. But moderates basically feel the situation should be win-win and they should reach out to peace. They prioritize peace.
5: You will know some of the individuals involved. When it comes down to taking a decision, how much do the individual personalities of some of the top figures matter and how much is it ideology or maybe perhaps simply the practicalities of the deal on the table?
7: Well, all of these are engaged. Of course, Mohammad Baqir Ghalibaf's personality and basically he is working on the ground, as we say, considers reality. All of them, of course, are ideological. But I think because Ghalibaf was war chief during the 8 years war, later he became the police chief, later Tehran mayor, he has been engaged with reality a lot. So he understands his limits and country's limits better than some other ideologues. But of course, there are push from other sides as well. Mm. It's hard to convince everyone, especially he's as a speaker of the parliament. He needs to deal with all of the parliamentarian including hardliners.
5: You oppose the military intervention by the US and Israel. What sort of impact do you think it has had on the people of Iran?
7: Impact was so negative in several folds. First of all, I think the war somewhat killed their aspiration for democracy, at least in short term, because gave upper hand to the Revolutionary Guard. This was really the most negative result. On the other hand, daily life of them has been sort of destroyed. Middle class heavily narrowed now. Most people are under poverty line, inflation skyrocketing. So people are having hard time, including infrastructure has been destroyed. So in general, people are not happy. Even those who thought maybe by war this regime will collapse, and now they see, oh, even the war didn't allow the regime to collapse.
5: Does the dream of a democratic Iran then seem as far away as ever?
7: I am an optimistic person and I see sign of optimism. I think the new generation has been changed a lot. Culturally also we've been shifted, and I think democracy is in fate of Iran. I see that. But as a result of war, unfortunately, the revolutionaries got hold of the power is now stronger, and that would take time. We have to see that the war is ended. The situation may get different. I am hoping that maybe after the war we see sort of less securitized situation. Either the authority needs to change, they may reach to situation that they cannot continue status quo as is. They have to change something really to stay in power, because they understand that the government is delegitimized. The regime itself, I mean, it's delegitimized. And regaining legitimacy, it's not easy. So that may cause some of these moderate people think twice to change direction of the country. If they don't, in short term, they may win, but in middle term, something big will happen.
5: The thoughts of Fatemeh Yigachu, former MP in Iran.
6: Well, this all comes as diplomats from Israel and Lebanon meet in Washington for a fourth round of talks aimed at reducing tensions along the Israeli-Lebanese border. The talks are taking place as Israeli forces continue strikes in southern Lebanon, which Israel says are in response to ceasefire violations by Hezbollah. Earlier this week, President Trump intervened to halt planned Israeli strikes on Beirut following a tense conversation between the Israeli Prime Minister Benjamin Netanyahu and Mr. Trump. Iranian state media had warned that Tehran would suspend negotiations with the Trump administration if Israel carried out its threat to attack the Lebanese capital. Joining me on the line now is Lebanese MP Mark Dou from the Progress Party. Welcome to the program. Now, you just left Beirut to visit London. Tell us about the city you left. What was the atmosphere like? What are people there saying? What are their fears?
8: Good morning. The situation in Beirut is pretty tense, and there's a lot of chaotic expectations because every time there's an announcement of a ceasefire, it barely holds for a few hours. Then there are additional threats or Israeli warnings to leave villages and towns or the suburbs of the capital, Beirut. So people have been in distress. A lot more internally displaced people have been moving around the country from one targeted area to the other. So the situation is pretty dire. The state is already running very short on supplies and the humanitarian needs to manage. Because of the movement of the people, it's very difficult to sustain a proper line of support in terms of water, medical, health, and others for the people, especially those who are in dire need. There's a lot of people in tents still in certain areas because they haven't been shifted to permanent relief centers. So that is the situation. And politically, everything changes with every tweet from Washington or every new attack that Hezbollah conducts, and then every new attack that the Israelis do on Lebanon.
6: Talking about tweets from Washington, there was that post by on social media, Truth Social, by President Trump talking about the halt to attacks, mentioning that he had spoken to Hezbollah. But later we heard from a former U.S. envoy who said that he did not believe Mr. Trump actually spoke to Hezbollah. And Hezbollah itself has said that there was nothing like that. What do you make of all that?
8: I think there's a flurry of activity by different advisors trying to play a role and to deliver what Trump needs. And it seems that that very random tweet that you just mentioned is fundamentally not based on actual events that happened in Beirut. Hezbollah denied any direct contact because their entire campaign is there against direct negotiations. And basically, it seems that the Speaker of the House, through his advisors in Lebanon, who's an ally of Hezbollah, was the person trying to conduct that negotiations and trying to circumvent the president and the prime minister of Lebanon, who have been negotiating in Washington in four rounds with the Israelis. So I think that there was some information, because the same statement that was issued by President Trump mentioned troops going to Lebanon, while in the reality was Netanyahu was threatening Lebanon with airstrikes, not an occupation of the capital.
6: So what does that do to, one, the situation on the ground? This is such a sensitive issue affecting people's lives, but also on the talks that are ongoing.
8: This plays a big role in the sense, first for the people, because when you hear that Netanyahu sending tens of planes to bomb the southern suburb of Beirut, a few hundred thousand had to leave their homes and rush to the mountains or to shelters. So that's panic on the ground. Second, the army and everyone had to cordon that area, and the Red Cross and others had to mobilize all their resources, expecting large numbers of injuries and others as well as hospitals. So every statement has serious repercussions. So when Trump does that, people don't know if that's for real or not. So do they mobilize or they don't? So that creates a lot of panic on the ground. Politically speaking, this also creates a flurry of activity in the sense that the official negotiating team in Lebanon has to verify and make sure if there are other channels that have been opened and that discussions are being run by the Americans in parallel to the official Lebanese state, which ended up not being the case. And right. Therefore, this is where the chaos creates a lot more panic and complicates an already very complicated situation.
6: Many thanks for speaking to us, Mark Dow, the Lebanese MP from the Progress Party.
5: This is Newsday on the BBC World Service. Here are our main headlines. Kuwait says its international airport has been badly damaged by Iranian drones as clashes between US and Iranian forces test the fragile ceasefire. Ukraine has carried out a large-scale drone attack on St. Petersburg as the Russian city hosts an international economic forum. And a study has found that weekly strength training can significantly reduce the risk of an early death.
6: Time now for some sports news with Isaac Fennin.
9: Yeah, the BBC understands that Liverpool have reached a verbal agreement with Andoni Iraola to take over as head coach after sacking Arne Slot a few days ago. The Spaniard led Bournemouth to sixth in the Premier League last season, and according to The Athletic, Iraola will sign a two-year deal. Manchester United have agreed a $47 million deal with Atalanta to sign Brazilian midfielder Ederson. It's expected the 26-year-old will join on a four-year contract with an option to extend for an extra year. Fulham have announced that Marcos Silva will leave the club after 5 years. It's expected he'll take up the job as Benfica manager, replacing Jose Mourinho. And of course, not long to go until the World Cup. One of the themes has been the rule changes we're going to see. Timers when it comes to throw-ins and corners. VAR intervening in the awarding of corners, in fact. And FIFA will also introduce advanced semi-automatic offside, which could mean that linesmen and women will raise their flags a bit earlier. Often we've seen linesmen delaying the raising of the flag. The World Cup is the theme of our business news as well, because of course it's going to be held in the US, Mexico and Canada. And depending on where you are in the world, it could mean a lot of late night match viewing. Human resources technology firm has some interesting findings from a recent survey around the effects of the World Cup. Maura Fogarty joins us now. Maura, give us some of the details.
10: Yeah, so Isaac, so this is a firm called UKG. They commissioned a survey of about 8,000 employees across Europe, Australia, and the US and Mexico. And these were some of the statistics they came up with, right? So 27%, so nearly a third of employees surveyed say that they're likely to miss work because they'll either come in late, they'll leave early to go watch matches, or they might just skip work altogether. One in five say that they plan to come into work even if they're tired and exhausted. 11% say they'll come into work even if they're hungover after watching the games. And about a third of everyone surveyed said they'll take at least one day off to watch the games. Not something you would do, right, Isaac?
9: Of course. Well, I'm forced to be here against my will sometimes when it comes to watching the games. But I imagine that there is a financial cost to this, right?
10: Yeah, there is. And actually, I think a lot of the matches are while you're at work, Isaac. The survey did talk about people who show up to work and are secretly watching highlights or watching the matches. But like you said, that's not you.
9: Never would do that, no.
10: Never. Part of your job. You're expected to. Look, the financial cost is this. They calculated what the lost productivity would cost companies. So no surprises. The U.S., they estimate it'll cost about $11.7 billion in lost productivity. Germany, another big footballing nation, $1.34 billion. France, about $750 million. And the U.K., $912 million. U.S. dollars. But, you know, 104 games, 48 nations, 39 days. That's a lot of football.
9: It's a lot of football. Yeah, a lot of football. And I can't lie, I am very much looking forward to it. Maura, always great chatting to you. That's Maura Fogarty there.
5: And thanks to Isaac Fannin. Now, a tropical storm is ripping through Japan's main island, Honshu, and heading towards Tokyo, with winds of up to 90 kilometres an hour. Transport and businesses have been disrupted and power supplies cut to nearly 60,000 homes. The government has urged more than 350,000 people to evacuate because of the risk of flooding and landslides. Hundreds of flights have been cancelled. Plenty of disruption then. So let's head to Tokyo and speak to our correspondent, Kurumi Mori. Hello to you. What's it all feel like then right now?
11: Hey there. Good morning. Yeah, I don't know if you can hear in the background, but I'm sitting in our BBC Tokyo studio and the rain is still slamming against the windows on the side of the building. And the downpour was quite intense, especially earlier on in the morning when I came in. So Tropical Storm Changmi has been moving up the Pacific coastline toward more central and north Japan. Authorities have been issuing advisories now for 3 days. This is the third day for floods, looking out for mudslides, overflowing rivers in several regions. And now more than 400,000 residents have been ordered to evacuate to seek higher ground and stay safe.
5: Is it the case that people are following those evacuation orders? Because sometimes you find that people don't. They prefer to stick it out in their homes, for example.
11: Absolutely. You know, I think Japan is prone to natural disasters. I think we've learned from the past, but maybe they don't necessarily take things that seriously. We don't know the exact number of people who actually left their homes, but the government has been tweeting on social media or posting on X and has been reiterating the stance that they need to evacuate for an abundance of caution. At least 23 people are injured. And as you said, you know, tens of thousands of homes are without power still. So it is a powerful storm. And when it comes to travel, with more than 800 domestic and international flights now canceled so far, the local trains, including the Shinkansen bullet trains, also facing disruption. So officials continue urging residents to monitor their advisories.
5: Yeah, you mentioned social media. I saw that storm-related words such as evacuation order was trending, but also soaked wet. Does that give the sense that maybe some people aren't taking it incredibly seriously?
11: Yeah, I mean, it's hard to say. I did see before the storm, maybe earlier in the week, I did see people saying, you know, the government's making too big of a deal. It's just some rain. But I can tell you, when I came into work this morning, I mean, puddles everywhere. My bus was delayed 20 minutes, definitely having an impact. And it was quite hard to commute. Some public schools in Tokyo and other affected areas are closed. So it looks like there are efforts to keep everyone safe and as dry as possible. Way less commuters this morning as well.
5: And presumably whatever happens from here on in, there will have been a pretty big economic impact.
11: Yeah, you know, I was walking around and I can tell you that the stores are quite empty. I saw a ramen shop on my way to work, and usually there's a few people waiting for them to open, but it was completely empty. And I just saw the chef kind of sitting in the corner. So I can imagine not many people will be out and about. Also, there is less tourism, right? Because fewer people are out in the streets. We don't know exactly the money figures yet, but yeah, I imagine less business activity.
5: And have we got a sense from the meteorological experts as how long the storm's likely to last, what its path is going to look like?
11: Yeah, we've been tracking the storm and there are forecasts for it. So we're seeing less intense rain right now compared to earlier in the day here in Tokyo. The height of the storm is supposed to pass this evening, but we're not really in the clear yet because it's going to continue to move northeast. And that's when we'll have to watch out for mudslides and really strong winds that could continue even after the rain passes and cause some major damage.
5: Kurumi Imori, our correspondent in Tokyo, thank you very much indeed. There was more on that story, should you need it, on the BBC website as well. And we'll bring you all the latest on Newsday on the BBC World Service.
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0: Hello, welcome to Newsday on the BBC World Service with me, Anne Soy in Nairobi and James Copnell in London.
1: US Central Command says it has struck targets on Keshm Island in Iran. It described the attacks as self-defense after Iran fired missiles at US bases in Kuwait and Bahrain. So what impact will all this have on the peace talks? We'll assess the perspective of the new leadership in Iran with the help of a former Iranian MP.
0: The developments come as diplomats from Israel and Lebanon meet in Washington for a fourth round of talks. The talks are aimed at reducing tensions between the along the Israeli-Lebanese border. We go live to Lebanon.
1: And a tropical storm that's heading towards Tokyo in Japan is creating winds of up to 90 kilometres an hour. We'll speak to our correspondent in the country after this bulletin of the latest world news.

0: Hello, welcome to Newsday on the BBC World Service with Ansoi Nairobi and James Copnall in London.
1: We report from Nanyuki in central Kenya, where the country's top court has extended a ban on the construction of an Ebola quarantine centre for American citizens.
0: And a BBC report looking at the part played by the oil company Shell on environment issues in Nigeria. First, this news.
2: BBC News with Moira Alderson. Kuwait says a terminal building at its international airport has been hit by Iranian drones, resulting in several injuries and damage to facilities. Flights have had to be suspended or diverted. It comes as renewed skirmishes between US and Iranian forces test the tenuous ceasefire. Russia says it's brought down 50 Ukrainian drones around St. Petersburg. Ukrainian sources say an oil terminal was hit. A BBC correspondent in the city says there's thick black smoke in the city. It comes on the opening day of an international economic forum there. Tropical storm Jiangmi is ripping through Japan's main island of Honshu with winds of up to 90 kilometres an hour. Hundreds of thousands of people are urged to leave because of the risk of flooding and landslides. Hundreds of flights have been cancelled. Polls to determine who'll run for governor of California in November have closed. 61 candidates are competing to replace Gavin Newsom. The two highest vote winners advance, regardless of party. A study's found that doing up to 2 hours of strength training each week can reduce the risk of an early death. Researchers found that regular weight or resistance training reduced the risk by 13%. British police chiefs say they'll review anti-racism guidance after a public outcry over the treatment of a white student stabbed last year. Henry Novak was handcuffed and arrested as he lay dying. His killer, a Sikh man, had falsely accused him of racism. Microsoft has unveiled a new quantum computing chip. Majorana 2 is said to be 1,000 times more reliable than its predecessor. Quantum technology has the potential to solve problems too big for conventional computers. The American R&B singer Peebo Bryson has died at the age of 75. In a career spanning five decades, he was best known for the Disney classics Beauty and the Beast and A Whole New World. BBC News.
0: Thank you for that summary. Hello and welcome to Newsday on the BBC World Service. We are live from Nairobi with me, Anne Soy, and from London with James Copnall.
1: For the next half hour, we'll hear about deadly protests in Kenya against a US Ebola facility. And we'll head to Nigeria for a BBC investigation into what the oil giant Shell knew about pollution in the Delta. We start with a controversy over US plans to construct an Ebola isolation unit inside an airbase in Nanyuki in central Kenya. The centre is intended to care for US citizens exposed to Ebola in the east of the Democratic Republic of Congo, where a new outbreak of the disease is causing real concern. Kenya's government appears to be pushing on with a plan, despite a court temporarily stopping the construction. There has been sharp criticism from many Kenyans, and there was a protest in Nanyuki in which two people died. The BBC's Thomas Mahwana reports from Nanyuki.
3: So on the rough road to the Laikipia Air Base here in Nanyuki, most roads in the town have the remains of tires that were lit in the protests.
4: Kenyans here in Nanyuki took to the streets in opposition to the planned construction of an American Ebola isolation unit in the Laikipia Air Base. The plan is for a center with 50 beds to be staffed with American specialists. It's part of America's strategy to keep the deadly virus from its borders. Hundreds lit fires and clashed with police in this town. And today, police are deployed in droves to stop any possible demonstrations. Two men are confirmed to have been shot dead during Monday's protests. Joyce Wangari is the mother of Charles Mwangi. She says he was shot shortly after leaving the house.
5: Charles wasn't protesting, but they still shot him as he was walking along. He wasn't even throwing stones at them.
4: The police have said they're not aware of any fatalities in Nanyuki, and the BBC has been unable to verify the circumstances of either death. It's been calmer since Monday, but residents remain angry about the plan.
6: We don't want it here. We want to help, but we don't want Ebola here.
4: This is Solomon Madenge. He is a longtime resident of Nanyuki. He tells me he's worried.
6: I would say maybe the government should just consider not bringing the disease in town, yeah?
4: Last week, a judge temporarily halted the construction of the unit and a hearing was scheduled today. It has yet to reach court, so the US's workers aren't able to start building yet. In the meantime, Kenya's president has defended the plan. He says it's part of a long-standing partnership with America.
6: I give the okay because it was an agreement and a partnership with friends who have worked with Kenya for 30, 40 years.
4: He and Nanyuki Charles's death has deepened even further opposition against the plan. Whether and when construction of this controversial unit begins is unclear. What is clear, despite the anger, Kenya appears to be pushing on with the plan.
1: Well, we also received this message from a friend of one of the protesters who were killed.
7: My name is Benson Munene Muramaito, resident in Laikipia County, Nanyuki. And what I want to say is, yesterday we went out for demos, which is our way of expressing like or venting our anger and frustrations against the government, and which is very much constitutional. But what transpired is we went at the Kenya Army Air Base, the Kenya Air Force, and there was no destruction. There was no destruction in town. But at the end of the day, after the demos were over, at around 6:30, Charles was shot. And he was shot like 500 meters from his home. So that he lives in this area. So at the end of the day, what I would like to tell the government is, just as like there's military police who police on the Kenya Army, and they arrest them, because we have seen that when civilians are shot, it never happens like the police are prosecuted. But if you look at the case of Dishon Angoya, the OCS Central Police Station, who released those are prisoners, which is within his mandate, he was arrested. When a police officer shoots another one, they are arrested. But when they shoot and kill a civilian, they are never arrested. That means we have like the RECA, we have the GSU, we have the administration police, we have the regular police. One arm of those should be set aside specifically to arrest the police. And to what we can say to the Kenyans, we can no longer be like the chicken, like we are slaughtered on Madaraka Day. The police decide we are not chicken to the police. They decide they'll slaughter this one in Madaraka, they'll slaughter this one in December, Valentine's. No, we are tired of that one. And we have a lot of cases, a backlog of cases that we have of people being killed by excessive force from the police, and they have never been like prosecuted. Okay. So at the end of the day, we have to do something about it.
0: Bernard Munene there, a friend of one of those who was killed. And just as we made a request for comment from the spokesperson of Kenya Police, but they said that they were unable to comment at this point. Let's now speak to our reporter, Thomas Mohwana, who joins us live from Nanyuki. What is the mood there after this protests and the deaths, and what are people saying to you?
8: And the mood is very, very calm here. It looks like everything is back to normal. And this is usually what you'll see in Kenya, in cities during protests or after protests. Like there's a day of protests that unfortunately turn tragically violent. And then the day after, things are stirring up a bit. Everyone's coming back. Then today, 2 days after Charles's death and the other gentleman being killed as well, everything's back to normal. I'm standing in Baraka where Charles was shot dead, and everything looks very normal here. What people are saying, obviously everyone is upset about what happened, but you can also tell that there's something brewing here still, because everyone went out to express their frustration and their opposition to what's happening, but the government is seemingly going on with this plan. And this morning I spoke to a gentleman who led yesterday's protest, and he told me that they're planning to hold a protest next Tuesday, possibly if the government pushes forward with this plan.
0: Well, the court has suspended any construction and any work on that facility. But we have heard both from the Kenyan government and the U.S. government that they are hoping that any obstacles that stand in the way of that project will be cleared. Are there any engagements, do you know, between local leaders there and the national leaders? Because they seem to be reading from different scripts on this one.
8: Yeah, none that I know of, Anne. And we also saw the local leadership speaking against the establishment of this of this isolation facility. It's hard to tell right now because the government has been really airtight with this information. They're not giving information to the public. And this only came out after media reports, not even in Kenya, but in America. So we don't really know what's happening. But U.S. health officials say that they're pretty confident that they're going to work something out with the Kenyan government. And they point to the distance between the DR Congo, where these cases might be taken from, and America, and it being too far, and it could lead to and a potential patient's death or instability on the flight. And that's why they picked Kenya, because of its proximity to the DRC. The Kenyan government says that it's very, very, very prepared for this outbreak in case it happens. But Kenyans seem to not agree with this, and civil society is rallying against this. And at the moment, we don't know what's in the works, but the Kenyan president, again, is firmly on his way to making sure that this goes through.
0: It sounds very busy where you are. I hope you're away from the road. You talk about the level of preparedness, the government sounding confident, but what about the people, especially there in Nanyuki? What are have they been telling you about whether they feel prepared, whether they feel safe from Ebola?
8: The people here do not want the isolation unit. It's clear to tell that a majority of the people who live in these towns around Nanyuki and within Nanyuki say that they do not want this facility here. The government says that this isolation unit will be one of 23 isolation units across Kenya, mostly in border points and also in the major towns in the country. People across Kenya do not want the virus within the borders, even if it's going to be in an isolation unit. Experts on the side of the establishment of this facility say that this is something that can be contained. If it's an airbase, it means that there's restricted entry and exit, which means that the virus it's much, much harder for the virus to be exposed to people who are not professionals. But I also sense from speaking with the residents of this town that there's a lot of disinformation regarding how Ebola is transmitted from one person to another. I remember one gentleman saying that, insinuating basically that he believes that Ebola is airborne, that if the wind blows his direction and someone infected with Ebola is on the other side, then that means that he could get infected. But also there's a good number of people here who know how Ebola is transmitted. And for a lady we spoke to yesterday, she said that her children go to a school near the airbase, and that's something you'll hear a lot, that people who work in the airbase interact with people who live within these communities around the airbase. And some of those military men even have family outside the airbase. They go to the bars, the pubs, the restaurants outside the airbase, and that poses a threat to the local community. And it's not hard to understand why someone would think that.
0: Many thanks, Thomas Mokwana, there in Nanyuki, where there have been protests against the establishment of a U.S. Ebola quarantine and treatment unit. And James, we're just talking about the misinformation that Thomas has been able to pick up from Nanyuki, and also the lack of understanding of how Ebola is transmitted. Well, he acknowledges that some people know, but others, perhaps because of the COVID pandemic, they still have memories of that and how devastating it was to people and livelihoods as well. And we have messages that have been coming in. Here's Amara Alpha in Sierra Leone says, why not build a facility that will serve everyone, including Kenyans? And that has been a big question here, James.
1: Yeah, another message from Matthew Fidelman-Bow in Sierra Leone saying, well done, Kenyans. Don't allow Donald Trump to put an Ebola quarantine centre in your country. And that idea that lots of people are nervous about treatment facilities, that misinformation about mode of transmission and so on is fairly frequent. I guess that's something we've seen in other Ebola outbreaks, perhaps ones that you've covered too in the past. It's a recurring theme, isn't it?
0: It is a recurring theme, and it would be of interest to know whether there's any work on the ground to try and educate people about how to prevent Ebola. Obviously, these are very two different infections, COVID-19 and Ebola. With, you know, Ebola, I remember I was in Nanyuki actually over the weekend, James, and somebody asked, am I safe where I live a few kilometers from where this center is planned? And I explained to her the modes of transmission, that with Ebola, it has to take the, you know, direct contact with infected fluids from a person who's infected, and they need to go into the body through maybe a cut or, you know, through a soft membrane, the mouth, the eyes. And so he said, oh, so I think about it more like HIV rather than COVID-19. So there is room for that communication. And we have a message from somebody who said that, he doesn't say the name, but says the government of Kenya did not do well with the communication. They could have, you know, spoken to people better about how this facility is going to benefit people to avoid those protests and unnecessary loss of life. And one more message here from Abuga in Nairobi, who said that Kenyans are devastated by this move by the authorities. And he said that whilst the US is cutting aid to Africa, why are they bringing this facility to Kenya?
1: Newsday on the BBC World Service with Anne in Nairobi and James in London. The British oil giant Shell continued operating a major overseas pipeline for years, even though it knew it was causing widespread pollution, according to secret internal documents obtained by the BBC. Exchanges between senior executives, disclosed during a civil legal case, expose how they understood the risks of running one of the energy firm's main pipelines in Nigeria to the local people and the environment, yet chose not to shut it down. Shell has always argued pollution in the Delta was caused by theft and illegal refining of oil taken from the pipeline. Our Africa correspondent, Simi Jolaso, reports from Bile.
9: Decaying and dead mangroves along the banks of creeks are among the most visible signs of the legacy of oil giant Shell here in Bile, where families survived on fishing for generations, like 64-year-old Balafarma Bruce, who says oil spills over the last decade have made it increasingly difficult.
10: Before 2011, here is a beautiful area. People play here, you go to the river here. The pollution has caused me that I have stopped my restaurant business. Because of that, I become poor.
9: So what do you do now?
10: I eat from hand to mouth.
9: Shell's pipeline that runs near Bile pumped up to 150,000 barrels a day. It's a part of the country blighted by attacks and organized theft of oil, including hundreds of illegal refineries, many of which caused pollution. The way Shell handled their operation is under the spotlight, and now documents obtained by the BBC show the company kept pumping despite knowing it was causing widespread pollution. One internal document from 2012 shows how Shell executives signed off to keep a Nigeria pipeline pumping for another 2 years, even though it didn't meet its usual technical standards.
11: They are not concerned about what happened to you. Their concern is continues to make profit.
9: That's Chief Boma Dapa, the spokesperson for the Bile Kingdom Chiefs Council.
11: All that has happened in this environment is as a result of negligence. They don't care.
9: A 2013 email chain reveals Shell's then general manager for onshore assets warned colleagues an audit of Shell's operations in the country would fail. The following month, Shell executives launched a confidential working group codenamed Project Madrid. It unmasked the scale of the oil leaks, 100 illegal refineries polluting 9,000 hectares of water and 9,000 hectares of land. Shell says its decisions were based on complex factors like security and the environment, and that it cleaned up spills regardless of the cause. Shell has blamed oil spills here on theft from its pipelines, but the Project Madrid files show that bosses were considering carrying on pumping from its pipeline, like the one that runs through here, even though they knew it would cause more pollution. One slide in the project posed a stark question. Are we comfortable to continue production knowing that further environmental damage will occur? A spokesperson for Shell told the BBC, the documents selected are presented without the critical context of the operating environment in the Niger Delta at the time. He said, in isolation, they do not reflect the challenges of working against the backdrop of widespread organized criminality.
12: River is our farm, but now there is no way for us again.
9: Periwinkle harvester, 49-year-old Tammy Nobuten Philip, says pollution has transformed the creeks where she once worked.
12: Because when you go to the bush, you will not see periwinkle again. And the odor is like a crude. Some places, when you go, you will perceive gas. They are collecting our oil every blessed day, but without benefit.
9: Her sentiments are echoed by Chief Bomadapa.
11: We might not even know the damage it has caused us in terms of health. We don't have farmland. We are surrounded by river. Our people's means of livelihood is gone.
9: I'm back in Lagos, Nigeria's commercial hub. For decades, oil has driven this country's economy, bringing in billions for both Nigeria and the international companies operating here. Shell has repeatedly said pollution in the Niger Delta is largely driven by oil theft, a major issue in the region, with experts once estimating around 100,000 barrels a day were being stolen. The company is defending its position. But for the people I met, the impact of spills is visible in their daily lives, in the water, the land, and their livelihoods. Now, they're hoping this case brings answers and accountability.
1: Timi Jolaso, Africa correspondent, reporting from Bile in Nigeria.
0: Time now for more sport from Isaac Fennin.
13: Yeah, we've talked throughout the programme about the issues in the Democratic Republic of Congo, in particular the east of the country, and how Ebola is affecting the country there. It's also affecting the football team. They played Denmark in a World Cup friendly tonight in Belgium. Of course, they were due to play some matches in DR Congo, but they postponed that to move their training camp to Belgium. And they were due to take on Chile in a final tune up on the 9th of June in Spain, but the mayor of the city where the match was due to take place has cancelled the game, calling it a precautionary measure because of the Ebola crisis. The east of DRC is also a region marked by conflict between rebel groups and the army. Last year, Kibumango, one of the most well-known boxers in the region's capital, Goma, was killed after the M23 rebel group seized control of the city. Kibumango used to be a child soldier. He then became a boxing champion before opening a boxing club where he trained young people who had survived displacement and sexual violence. There is a film about that boxing club called Fight Like a Girl, and it talks about Kibumango and the girls he trained. It was released in cinemas a few weeks ago, and one of the boxers featured in the film is the 19-year-old Clark Ntabwe. Her family fled to Goma when she was a teenager after her father was killed, and I spoke to Clark from the US where she lives now, and I asked her why she decided to become a boxer.
14: After my father died, I was angry. I started boxing because I wanted revenge. I wanted to learn how to fight so that I could take revenge on the people who killed my father. That was the reason I became serious about it, to revenge for my father.
13: How easy was it for Kibumango to change all of those feelings and channel that into something maybe positive?
14: It wasn't easy at all. In the beginning, everything I did was very aggressive. When I was sparring with other girls, I wasn't really boxing, I was fighting. I was very brutal and very tough on my opponent because of the anger I was carrying inside me. Coach asked me, "Why are you fighting angry?" I said, "I want revenge." He said that boxing is life, it's work, and that if I wanted to be a champion in Congo, it will not be through revenge, but through work. I was disappointed. My coach would always stop me and tell me that this is not about fighting to kill someone. He will remind me that boxing is a sport. Slowly, with his guidance, I began to change.
13: You become regional champion, and so you start to see a future, but sadly, he is killed. What was that like? That must have felt like another heartbreaking moment for you to have to go through at a very young age.
14: He was not just my coach. I saw him as a father. We got along so well, not just me, but with all the boxers. So when he died, my family didn't even want to tell me because they knew how close we were. I eventually found out through other people, and it was very, very hard for me to accept.
13: Talk to me about how important Kibumango was to the people of Goma. He helped a number of young children, I believe, and brought young women like yourself into his boxing club.
14: Kibumango was helping a lot of people. He was very important to the people of Goma, especially to young people, street children. There are so many street children there, and he will take them in and inspire them. He will tell them that even if they had nothing, they could still become someone. He gave people hope.
13: He was able to do that because he himself was a child soldier and he had been through what a lot of people had been through. What did he tell you about those stories of his life as a young man?
14: He used to tell us about his life as a child soldier and how difficult it was. He lost his eye as a child soldier, told us how he left that life to become a boxer.

0: He used to tell us about his life as a child soldier and how difficult it was. He lost his eye as a child soldier, told us how he left that life to become a boxer. He showed us that even after going through all of that, he was still able to become a champion with one eye. That inspired us to believe we could also become somebody.
1: What happened, do you know, to Kibumango's boxing club? Are girls still boxing in Goma?
0: Before he died, the gym had already been destroyed and the team was spread out in different places, looking for places to train. Now that he's gone, it's even harder for everyone to stay together and get back to boxing. Kibo was the inspiration. Coach's death was not easy for anyone and everyone.
1: It must be hard for you to continue to box.
0: It's going to be very hard. The one person who motivates you is not there. Every time I train, I will be remembering him to keep pushing, fighting for the history he left.
1: In 5 years' time, where do you see yourself?
0: In 5 years, in 10 years, oh, I want to become a world champion in boxing. Because I dreamt of becoming a champion in Congo, I did. So I believe that I can become the world champion. That is my dream now.
2: Clark and Tamwe talking to Isaac Fannin. That's it for this edition of Newsday. From Anne, me and all the team, bye-bye.
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4: Tune in this Sunday for another WHRO Tiny Desk Concert featuring local artist Jim Masters. He's been an integral part of the Hampton Roads music scene for years and is at work on a new album. His last CD, Red Sky, was released in 2025. Jim Masters, his story, his thoughts, his music on the next WHRO Tiny Desk Concert, Sunday evening at 6 here on 89.5. 89.5 WHRV Norfolk, 88.5 WHRG Gloucester Point, 90.1 WHRX Nesawadix, 91.9 WHRE Eastville, 88.1 WHRL Emporia. 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

0: Hi, this is Justice Baby. On the back streets of Accra, dozens of young kids are playing football. The sport is a national obsession here in Ghana.
1: If it wasn't football, I don't think people would be knowing the name Ghana. It's football that has raised the name of Ghana high.
0: And there is one football academy that every child in Ghana wants to get into. It's called Right to Dream. For the documentary on the BBC World Service, I meet some of the 23,000 children hoping to find football stardom. I see their joy and their heartbreak.
2: There's one boy who's just been called out that he didn't qualify for the final, who's just broken down in tears. His friends have come around him, and it's quite painful to watch.
0: That is all coming up in Africa's Football Dreamers with me, Justice Bedu, after the BBC News.
3: BBC News with Moira Alderson. Kuwait says a terminal building at its international airport has been hit by Iranian drones, resulting in several injuries and severe damage to facilities. Flights are suspended or diverted. It comes as skirmishes between US and Iranian forces test the tenuous ceasefire. Here's Yulan Nell.
4: Kuwait is a major US ally in the region and it hosts a major US airbase there. We understand that this exchange of fire started when the US, which is enforcing its naval blockade of Iranian ports, fired at an empty vessel and then

0: As a result, the Iranians retaliated, and there were these attacks both on Kuwait and also on Bahrain, which is home to the US Naval Fifth Fleet.
1: Ukraine says its drones have hit the Russian city of St. Petersburg as an economic forum opens there. President Zelensky said an oil terminal was hit. He described the strike as long-range sanctions and said targets were also being struck in the port of Kronstadt from St. Petersburg. Here's Steve Rosenberg.
2: During the night, the governor of Leningrad region had issued an air raid warning. Plumes of thick black smoke are clearly visible in the sky here. The drone attack came just hours before the opening of the St. Petersburg International Economic Forum, a major set-piece event that Russia uses to try to promote itself on the world stage. President Putin is due in St. Petersburg later this week to deliver a keynote address.
1: British police chiefs say they'll review their anti-racism guidance after an outcry over the treatment of a white student who was murdered last year. Henry Novak was handcuffed and arrested as he lay dying after being stabbed, despite telling officers he couldn't breathe. His killer, a British Asian man, had falsely accused him of racism. Tropical storm Jiangmi is ripping through Japan's main island, Honshu, as it heads towards Tokyo, with winds of up to 90 kilometres an hour. Transport has been disrupted and power cut to 60,000 homes. Kurumi Mori reports from Tokyo.
3: Tropical storm Jiangmi is moving up the Pacific coastline towards central Japan as authorities warn of flooding, mudslides and overflowing rivers. Evacuations have been ordered for more than 350,000 people, including parts of Tokyo. More than 800 domestic and international flights have been canceled so far, with local transport, including the Shinkansen bullet trains, also facing disruptions. Officials are urging residents to continue to monitor advisories.
1: Polls have closed in California in a primary election that will determine who'll run for governor in November to replace Gavin Newsom. 61 candidates are competing in what's known as the jungle primary. The two highest vote winners advance regardless of party. The favourite is a Democratic former health secretary, Javier Becerra. BBC News. Malawi says it will help repatriate citizens from South Africa following a wave of anti-immigration protests. The government says support will be provided to Malawians who voluntarily requested assistance to return home. The Foreign Ministry says it's monitoring reports of attacks targeting African migrants and has raised concerns with South African authorities. Microsoft has unveiled a new quantum computing chip, which it says is 1,000 times more reliable than its predecessor. The technology has the potential to solve problems too big for conventional computers, like removing microplastics or developing new fertilizers. Zoe Kleinman reports.
4: The computing power in a quantum machine comes from tiny, delicate units called qubits. They operate in a very fragile state and usually last just a few milliseconds. But Microsoft claims the qubits on its new Majorana 2 chip can survive for 20 seconds, giving them a lot more time to process complex calculations. This has been made possible by substituting aluminium on the chip for lead. Microsoft's using AI in this project, but says the idea came from its human scientists.
1: A study has found doing 90 minutes to 2 hours of strength training each week can greatly reduce the risk of an early death. Researchers found regular weight or resistance training reduced the risk of death from any cause by 13%. The American R&B singer Peebo Bryson has died at the age of 75. He was best known for his vocals on two Disney classics, Beauty and the Beast, and A Whole New World from Aladdin.

0: Peppy Bo had plenty of other hits during a career that spanned five decades, including Tonight, I Celebrate My Love and Reaching for the Sky. BBC News.
1: I'm standing just outside a local church in Domi Pillar 2. It's in the heart of Accra, Ghana's capital. Right in front of me is about 20 young kids who are running around after a football that is just about the size of a tennis ball. So I want to have a bit of a play with you guys, right? Okay, so let's go.
2: Okay.
1: The ball is so tiny, it's actually even hard to find where it is. It's really memorable watching and taking part in this. It sends me back to more than 20 years ago when I was about 10 years old playing in the village where I grew up. And this right here is the start of a journey that I'm going to take you on over the next 1 hour. My name is Justice Beidou, and in this documentary for the BBC World Service, I will be asking how you can take a boy or girl from a neighborhood like this one and transform him or her into a global football star. How do you give them the confidence, the resilience, the mental fortitude, and the skill to go through the journey of becoming a football icon?
3: Football for them, it means everything.
4: I've been given unprecedented access to one of Africa's top football schools, the Right to Dream Academy in Ghana.
5: We truly believe that there's talent in Africa, and we are changing football. We are challenging the narrative of that.
4: I will be traveling with their scouts as they look for the next World Cup superstars in rural Ghana, meeting their top talents as well as players taking their first steps in the professional game. This is Africa's Football Dreamers.
6: It's my dream to play for Real Madrid, and I know it will come true. I've been dreaming to play for them, to play in the Champions League, even to win the Ballon d'Or. Yeah, my dream to win the World Cup with Ghana. I have big dreams that I want to achieve. Yeah.
1: We're heading to the Right to Dream Academy now. Finding this place is so hard because it has no signpost to show you.
4: But I find it in the end. And turning off that dusty potholed road is like stepping into another world.
7: I could see about five different football pitches, all lush green. They all looked recently mowed and tidied up.
4: I arrive at the start of a football training session. Nearby, some boys juggle the ball between one another. Then a coach gathers them to play a game of piggy in the middle.
8: We make five passes and we are done here.
4: A group of boys form a circle holding hands and try to pass the ball to each other before two boys in the middle can intercept it.
8: Five, six, seven, eight, nine, ten. Let's go.
4: Watching this fun warm-up game, I'm reminded of those young kids playing in the streets of Accra. That might seem like a bit of a stretch, but according to the head of the academy, Alex Esiedu, street soccer is at the heart of our identity as Ghanaian footballers.
9: So we don't have all the, like, these fields you're seeing. You'll see them in most other places in Ghana. So we're used to playing in small spaces. And there are a lot of young kids around. So getting the ability to get out of that space with the ball from when you are age 2 up, by the time you're 10, 12, you are a fantastic midfielder. And I think that's how come, especially West Africa, comes up with such good midfielders. So we're used to getting our way out of trouble in small spaces, on the field and off the field too.
4: Street soccer is coded into the way we play the game. That intricate tiki-taka style. And when you combine it with our natural athleticism, it's really no wonder that so many of the world's top players have Ghanaian heritage. You might think of today's stars like Manchester City's Antoine Semenyo and Jeremy Doku, but also legends like Michael Essien, Abedi Ayupele, Sami Kufuor, and Tony Yeboa, to name a few. Then there are all the players who have passed through this academy, a lineup that includes Ghana internationals Mohamed Kudus and Kamaldeen Sulemana, and Ivorian stars like Simon Adingra and Mohamed Diomande. They are four of more than 260 students who have gone on to forge careers as professional players. So I ask Alex, what is this academy all about?
9: It's about helping young people achieve their dreams in a nutshell, and achieving their dreams on the field and off the field. I think that with a lot of academies, it's more on the field. What we've done that is special is that there is an education pillar apart from the football pillar, and we put as much emphasis on education as we put in football. So the bottom line is that we have a no child left behind policy. So that's what makes this place unique.
4: After all, even at this elite level, only a small number of teenagers are going to make it as pros. And being released from an academy can be a crushing blow to a child who has pinned all their hopes on making it in football. Right to Dream takes the approach that while all children start the school hoping to become footballers, some will end up pursuing higher education instead. And it's not just for boys. Near where Alex and I are standing, the girls' team is practicing. This school was the first soccer academy in Africa to recruit girl players, and 13 of the 64 students are female.
2: Excellent, excellent. You can't miss what they will do.
4: One of them is a shy midfielder with an efficient, unshowy style, Winifred.
10: I'm Winifred Soga, and I'm 14 years old. I'm not like those when they take the ball, like they want to dribble before they pass. I'm not that type. I like playing simple. Take touch, I'll pass, take the pass, and support. That's how I am.
2: You need to kill their intensity first.
7: How is it like for girls to play football? Tell me about it.
10: They'll say I'm a boy. They say because of football, I'm a boy. Even some people told me, some people even discouraged me that football wasn't going to help me.
7: But what did they say?
10: They said, why is it that only me? I'm deciding to play football. But I didn't mind what they were saying. And my dad told me that if I put my mind to something, I have to make sure I do it. And no one would discourage me.
2: Yes, come on! Good.
10: This is my class.
7: Oh, nice.
10: Asia and I.
7: Hello.
4: After training, Winifred shows me around the school buildings. The classrooms are all named after black icons like Maya Angelou and Martin Luther King. And for Ghana, they are well equipped.
10: And yet we have like computers that is for each one and their own.
7: Everybody has a computer.
10: Yeah, everybody has their computer and their computers together.
4: Although Winifred is a promising footballer, she is focusing on her education just as hard. She tells me she wants to win a scholarship to a U.S. high school and on to university. But she needs to prove herself over the next few months.
10: I just have to work hard on both sides, football and school, because that place, I learned that they said it's 50% school, 50% football, and that's the type of school I want. That's what I'm really pushing.
4: Right to Dream make their No Child Left Behind policy work by selecting students who show exceptional footballing and academic promise. And to find them, they have a scouting program which takes them to towns and villages across Ghana, where they watch thousands of children compete in tryouts for a fully paid scholarship to the school. I joined the school on a scouting trip, and my traveling companion is a Tanzanian man called Jamal. He is a softly spoken man with a gentle manner, but if you are a Ghanaian child who would love to be a pro footballer, Jamal is one of the people who can make that happen.
3: I'm the head of scouting for Right to Dream Ghana.
7: So far on this particular session of the scouting, where have you been so far?
3: Yeah, so far we've been doing a lot in the Greater Accra region, and now we are heading now to do the Bronx Afro region, Ashanti region, and the Northern region.
7: So tell us, what's the journey ahead? How long is it going to take us to get to where we're going?
3: I think approximately maybe seven and a half hours. Yeah.
7: Right.
4: Jamal has asked me not to reveal where today's trial is taking place, Right to Dream is not the only academy trying to find the top talent. We travel through towns and forests before we pull up next to a dirt pitch filled with potholes. The place is already busy. I watch about 200 boys and a few girls compete in a series of heats which 7 kids play against one another, while Jamal and his team watch from the sideline. I ask him what he's looking for.
3: So you look for the first touch, how he strike the ball and how he pass. And then what does he do next? And that is how you look for the intelligent part of the player.
4: But the chances of any of these kids going all the way are very small.
3: We see a lot of players, sometimes over 50,000 players all over the country.
7: Yeah, and you pick 5?
3: Yeah, we pick 5. Last year, 2024, was 8 players, 7 boys and 1 girl.
7: So for young people in this area, what does football mean to them from your experience?
3: Football for them, it means everything. For example, here, this is where Kamal Din came from. So they have like a role model who they can look for, and they don't perceive as this opportunity as fun or like just to enjoy, but something to change their life and their family's life.
4: Jamal is talking about Kamal Din Sulemana, who plays for Atalanta in Italy's top Serie A league. His career began on this same pothole pitch where he was selected by the academy. He played for the Ghana national team too and will be playing for the Black Stars at this year's World Cup in the United States. Kamal Din is living the dream of every kid here, and his presence is felt everywhere here. Not far away is a grand house that he built for his mother, a reminder of what success on a day like this can lead to.
7: Everybody knows Kamal Din Sulemana. Why did you call Kamal Din?
11: He's a Ghana player.
10: He is a Ghana player who played for Liberty Professionals.
12: Bye, Kamal Din, a wonderful player.
10: He is a wonderful player. He played at Justify here on the pitch, and they took him away. I feel happy whenever I see him on TV. It motivates me to play harder so that I can be selected just like him, so that I can be chosen.
4: These kids play for small local clubs, many of which lack even basic equipment and don't have the ability to fully develop the children's talent. The coaches know that they need Right to Dream to take their best kids to the next level.
13: When you go to the training grounds, they have about 40, 50 boys and maybe girls, and then we only one or two boys. How can we develop the talent?
4: This is local coach Swale Muhammad.
13: Unlike the Europeans who have the equipment, they have everything that can help you play football. The African child is deprived of many things. That is why Right to Dream is able to succeed, because Right to Dream looks for the real, the natural talent, of which if the boy is picked, the facilities that Right to Dream has will be able to develop them to go further.
7: So it's really possible that there are several people who have the born talent but will never ever be up there?
13: Yes, because the talent can be wasted.
4: So today is a make or break moment.
3: So, are you ready for the final?
14: Yes.
3: So, no pressure. I want you to enjoy. Good luck.
4: In the final of the tournament, one boy in particular makes an impression. A small 10-year-old called Foster Yeboah. Foster is fast on the ball and strong. He weaves his tiny body through the defenders crowding around as he moves the ball. He's a hard shooter and looks like a proper baller.
3: Selassie, go that side. Go that side.
4: Jamal makes the final selection of the day, which means it's heartbreak for some.
3: So thank you so much. Don't lose hope, okay? So go and put more efforts, and we'll come and see you next year again, okay? Thank you so much.
7: There's one boy who's just been called out that he didn't qualify for the final, who's just broken down in tears. It's quite painful to watch. His friends has come around him, and he's all in tears now.
14: Next time, okay? Let's keep working hard, okay? Keep working hard.
15: Don't cry, huh? No. Don't give up. We'll make it one day, okay?
16: Be a man.
15: We'll make it one day.
7: It's really heartbreaking for some of them.
14: Yeah, it is, but we have to go with the reality. So it's heartbroken, but we don't have a choice.
4: One of the kids that was chosen was little Foster. But before he can proceed to the next stage, Right to Dream coach Jamal and his team want to meet Foster's parents to introduce themselves and also see proof of his age. So we pay a visit to his home.
7: So I've just come into the compound house where Foster lives with his mother and father.
14: So my name is Jamal. As part of our scouting today, we saw your boy Foster among the players that we selected.
7: With the team in Foster's home already, it's drawing a lot of attention. Many people are coming in.
4: Watching on is Foster himself. The little 10-year-old is so shy he can only speak in a whisper.
12: Did Yeboah Foster?
17: No. My name is Yeboah Foster.
12: My name is Anombele.
17: I was hoping that I would be selected. I was hoping they would take me away. My coach told me to do my best so I would be selected.
7: So that's Foster, who looks very scared from the way that he looks, like everybody following him to his house, finding about who he is. He looks like a young little lad who basically just wants to play football and enjoy himself.
4: These meetings with families present a delicate moment. Too often, scouts have come to poor families with promises of football stardom that come to nothing. World football's governing body, FIFA, has rules that ban players moving abroad to play for clubs until they are 18. But families in Ghana are often unaware of those rules. And while European clubs must only work with licensed agents, that doesn't stop rogue operators from selling false dreams.
18: There are obviously issues of, people trafficking. Anyone can just come to Ghana, find a player and say, we're going abroad, I'm taking you to a team abroad. It shouldn't be.
4: This is my friend and former colleague, the sports journalist Fentuo Tahiru from Joy FM in Accra.
18: Some of the agents abandon them along the way. You have instances where players are asking relatives of money to come back home because they can't find the agent that took them there. Because the agent that took them there didn't manage to find a team for them. He said, let me cut my losses. So they leave the player and then they go away and they can't find them.
4: Underlying these horror stories is a view of talented African children as commodities to be discovered and traded. This is James Naughty, the head of pastoral care at Right to Dream.
5: For me, that's the colonial mindset. It's like, I'm coming there, not because I care for Africa, not because I care for the people. I want that thing that will benefit what I'm doing over there in Europe, and then I'll take it. I've heard there's gold there, and I'm gonna go and find the gold and bring it.
19: The unchanging coastline of the Gulf of Guinea borders a British colony, the Gold Coast, with the prospect of great changes ahead of it. Changes that would bring to its new future a new name, Ghana.
4: Ghana, which was formerly known as Gold Coast, was a colony until 1957, for the final century belonging to Britain. This contact with Europeans is, of course, how we got into football in the first place. But it's a dark history.
20: Dotted along the coast are the old trading forts built by Europeans. The most profitable form of trade was not in gold, but in men.
4: For 400 years, Gold Coast endured the harsh realities of the global slave trade. Men and women selected for their physical attributes were sold and shipped abroad.
20: They often spent months in the dungeons of these forts before being taken in chains from their homelands across the ocean to the West Indies and North America.
4: This brutal history inevitably colors how I think about football migration. It is so important that Ghanaian footballers have a say in their future, that they are fully rewarded for their value. It was against this background of exploitation that the Right to Dream Football Academy was set up more than 25 years ago. And it's this background that explains why the school emphasizes education as well as football.
16: So we'll start now with the reading test. So you go...
4: It's 5 weeks after my scouting expedition and I'm back at the Right to Dream Academy. This time I'm joined by about 50 children who have passed through all the regional trials and come here for 2 weeks of intense training and exams to select who gets the scholarships. And I'm delighted to see among them a familiar face.
21: Yeboah, Foster.
4: Foster is here, as shy as ever. One of the children that excels at the reading test is the small 9-year-old from Ashaiman, a slum area near Accra, where she lives with her father, a football coach.
7: What's your name?
22: Hallelujah Gospel Atobra Anna.
7: Wow, that's an interesting name. So when they did the Justify in Ashaiman, you went there to play? When the Right to Dream people came to Ashaiman?
22: Yes. They first picked me, first final, second final, third final, and this one they picked me.
7: They picked you, 5 times they picked you?
22: Yes.
7: Yesterday, did you pray? When you first came here, did you pray?
22: Yes. My father prayed for me and I prayed that I should pass so that I'll go to abroad and go and get money.
4: I'll go abroad and go get money. The stakes are so high for these kids, and facing them is an intense 2 weeks during which time most of them will be sent home. But talking to those that have already made it into the academy, I realize that pressure doesn't go away. It can be hard for students when they go back home, where people wrongly think they have already made it as footballers and must be rich.
23: People see me as a big woman, like a professional who is having money. Just okay, Charlie, give me this, give me that, because we are in academy where kudos used to play for. Yeah, so they treat me different from the others.
7: Right, that's interesting. Yeah. How's your experience when you go home?
24: When I go home, like I try to humble myself, tell myself that I'm no one yet. I just have to keep working at them, stay humble. So I try to play barefoot with them on the same dusty pitches. Every day, play with them, talk with them, yeah, every day. Yeah.
4: After the news, we'll move to the next stage in the Right to Dream process as we join players taking their first steps into the professional game far from home. So join me, Justice Beidou, for part 2 of Africa's Football Dreamers.
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0: coming up on the BBC World Service, part two of Africa's Football Dreamers, with me, Justice Beidou. From Ghana, we move to Denmark, where we meet players taking their first steps in the elite game. Plus, we speak to an icon of African football, Michael Essien.
1: It's all about helping them get into tempo and, you know, get used to the professional environment and then the football and their style of play. It's very nice.
0: That's coming up right after the BBC News.
2: BBC News with Moira Alderson. Kuwait says a terminal building at its international airport has been hit by Iranian drones, resulting in several injuries and damage to facilities. Flights have had to be suspended or diverted. It comes as renewed skirmishes between US and Iranian forces test the tenuous ceasefire. Ukraine says its drones have hit the Russian city of St. Petersburg as a major economic forum opens there. President Zelensky said an oil terminal was hit. He described the strike as long-range sanctions. Earlier, Russian officials said they'd been responding to Ukrainian drones. Malawi says it will help repatriate citizens from South Africa following a wave of anti-immigration protests in parts of the country. The government says support will be provided to Malawians who have voluntarily requested assistance to return home. Microsoft has unveiled a new quantum computing chip. Majorana 2 is said to be 1,000 times more reliable than its predecessor. Quantum technology has the potential to solve problems too big for conventional computers. Polls to determine who'll run for governor of California in November have closed. 61 candidates are competing to replace Gavin Newsom. At least 20 people have been killed and several others injured after a fire broke out at a restaurant in the Indian capital, Delhi. Officials said many of those who died were foreigners, with many believed to be guests from African countries staying at the adjoining guest house. Tropical storm Jiangmi is ripping through Japan's main island of Honshu with winds of up to 90 kilometres an hour. Hundreds of thousands of people have been urged to leave their homes because of the risk of flooding. And a study has found that doing 90 minutes to 2 hours of strength training each week can greatly reduce the risk of an early death. Researchers analysed data from three long studies involving nearly 150,000 people. BBC News.
0: Welcome back to Africa's Football Dreamers with me, Justice Beidou, on the BBC World Service.
3: I am walking through one of the densely populated neighborhoods in Accra, Ghana's capital. It's a Sunday evening. Usually people are relaxed, chickens are running around. I'm going to take you into a place which is a common sight in many Ghanaian neighborhoods like this one that shows the sheer passion that people in Ghana have for the game of football.
4: So there's the temptation when you try something to serve it as quickly as you can.
0: I push aside the curtain and go through to a dark space where dozens of men are sitting in front of a big TV screen watching something that is happening 3,000 miles due north in a city that perhaps none of them would ever visit. It's a game between long-term rivals Manchester City and Manchester United. And it's essential viewing here in Accra.
3: So today, like this, the Manchester United has a lot of supporters here, but Manchester City doesn't have supporters. But Chelsea supporters, Arsenal supporters, Liverpool supporters would come here and ensure that City wins, and then they will keep the heat on Manchester United supporters.
5: You are wearing a Chelsea Football Club jersey. What are you doing at the Manchester City United game?
6: As you can see, I'm against fan, someone who gains Man U. And I want to see Man U going down, down, down the drain. Just to see them going down.
5: Ghanaians love football.
6: It's a passion. Ghana here, our best source is football. Because football that have excelled Ghanaian into the higher stage. If it wasn't football, I don't think Ghana, people will be knowing the name Ghana.
0: My United-hating friend is right that our country has produced many great footballers that have played in the world's top leagues. Three current success stories are Mohamed Kudus, Kamal Din Sulemana, and Ernest Nyama. And all three passed through the Right to Dream Football Academy right here in Ghana. And with Ghana's Black Stars in the World Cup again this year, there's a chance of even greater glory. Seven players at the 2022 tournament came from the Right to Dream Academy. In this second part of my program, I will follow up with the aspiring stars we've already met. It's a week on from the intense trials, and I've come back to the academy to find out if Foster and Haluya made the cut or if they've been sent home. As soon as I get there, I seek out head scout Jamal and ask for an update.
7: Hi, Jamal.
8: Hey, how are you?
7: Good, good, good. Hi, how are you?
5: So I left a lot of the kids here,
8: yeah.
5: Foster, Haluya.
8: Yeah.
5: What's up with all of them?
8: Yeah, it's Haluya. She's still here. She's part of the 18 players that stay. And Foster went back home.
5: And oh, there's, no. How did it happen?
8: Yeah, there's reasons for that. One thing is like, you know, it's a process. Plus, he's also like 2015, so there's no rush for him. He still have chance to join next year.
5: So it's actually really interesting because when we went to Foster's village, yeah, he was like the little Messi or the little Ronaldo in the village. Everybody said he was the best footballer.
8: Yes, so he was the best from the village, but here there's also the best one. So
5: he's the best there, he's not making the cut here.
8: Yeah, that's how the reality is.
0: As usual, on a weekday morning, the students at Right to Dream are training. The 18 remaining trialists are mixed in with the existing students.
9: Yes, get it, it's life. Keep it up, it's life. Yes, ooh. Move.
5: It just had the ball, lost the ball, and then was able to tackle and get it back, dribble, and then be able to put the ball into the net. It's amazing.
0: Jamal and some of his assistants watched the drills to the side of the pitch. At this stage, they aren't just looking at ability, but how players listen to feedback and learn. One player that is impressing the coaches is a boy called Daniel. It's the second year he's tried out after not making the cut the first time.
10: My name is Daniel Kofi. I'm from Accra. I am 10 years old.
5: You were here last year. You came last year and you've come back this year. What are the things that they will look out for?
10: Integrity, your behavior, and how you talk. No complaining.
5: Okay, Danny, I wanted to play some penalties with you. Are you a good penalty taker?
10: Yes.
5: Okay. Yeah, I just caught it. I just caught his first penalty kick. I could be a goalkeeper, maybe. Oh! That's a heavy shot, Daniel.
0: Still in the running for a place at the academy is Haluya, but she still has more to do to win her scholarship.
5: The last time I spoke to her, I think she's about 9 years, and then she's playing in a team that has people in the, like teenagers, between 12, 13, and maybe 15-year-olds. Some of them really strong, tall, athletic, and she is the smallest, tiny little girl. Finding her feet in between all of them. All the people you are playing with are older than you. So how are you playing?
10: It's a tough training, but I tried my best.
5: So since you came, have you spoken with your father? What did he say?
10: She was very happy.
5: Mm-hmm. And what did he say to you?
10: He said that I should have confidence with my teammates.
0: One of the older girls who was taking Haluya under her wing is Winifred, who we heard from earlier in this documentary.
11: She's good, but it's because of her size. She's afraid to play with us. When she's playing, when she has the ball, she's in a rush to release it because she's afraid she might get injured or someone will do something to her. But I knew she was good. That's why she was here.
0: Right to Dream is a high-pressure environment with long days of training. As with any elite sports team, there is pressure and a focus on discipline. But some former students have said that at times this went over the line, that the academy pushed them too hard and even used harsh corporal punishment when they stepped out of line.
12: My name is Jeppelhausen Brock, and I'm a journalist with the Danish newspaper Politiken.
0: In 2018, YEPE published an investigation into the system of discipline at Right to Dream Ghana, using testimony from four former students.
12: The main criticism from the players we talked to were the use of corporal punishment at the Right to Dream Academy in Ghana. If players did something that the leaders at the academy didn't like, it could be like using the phone during the daytime, it could be losing a ball or something like that, I just didn't show enough enthusiasm, they told us they could be punished. And the most used punishment was what they called kneel down. So basically they were told to kneel in the baking sun for an undisclosed amount of time until the leader told them they could get back up and move on with the day. And that could be 1, 2, or 3 hours. They also told about incidents of where they had been caned and one of them even slapped.
0: After YEPE published his story, Right to Dream issued a statement saying the allegations were false, exaggerated, or taken out of context and had been made by disgruntled former students. However, they acknowledged a small number of incidents that happened years earlier which went against their policies. Right to Dream declined to discuss the allegations with us for this program. These events were alleged to have taken place around a decade ago, and I saw no signs of this harsh punishment on my three visits to the Right to Dream Academy in 2025. Indeed, in the last 10 years, Right to Dream has changed a lot. The Ghana Academy has a new boss, Alex Esiedu, who we heard from earlier, and it's opened sister schools in Denmark, Egypt, and the United States. This global network gives Right to Dream players the opportunity to join something called the International Academy, or IA as the players call it. This is effectively an under-18 squad which travels abroad for games. One of the IA players is Collins, who is currently playing for the Right to Dream team in Denmark.
13: I'm Collins and I'm 16 years and I play for Right to Dream Ghana, and now I'm in IA with all the boys from Denmark, Ivory Coast and then Egypt, yeah. When I first came here, it was like so tough, like everything was new to me. And I also came in the winter and it was super cold. It was like freezing. So I had to wear like 3 jackets because like my first time in that kind of cold. So, and also the food, like I never had like that kind of food in Ghana mostly. So I had to also learn how to eat it and also enjoy it too, yeah.
14: What they miss most, if you ask them right now, they'll tell you it's the food.
0: This is Theo. He also came up through the Right to Dream Academy and now works in the player well-being department here in Denmark.
14: But then when we are in the winter time, it's the weather that they have to get used to, because if they're going to play here in Europe, you have to get used to the weather. But the number one thing will be the food, because we grew up not having a lot of that option at each meal. But now, and then I went to a culture where, okay, for breakfast, I can choose like 4 or 5 things. So that can also be difficult.
0: But adapting to a new culture is part of the goal of the International Academy. Under FIFA rules, players under 18 from outside Europe can't sign to European clubs. These rules are important and exist to try to stop trafficking. But this can arguably put international players at a disadvantage too. It means they don't get exposure to elite-level European football or European culture until they are ready to start their professional careers. The IA addresses this issue.
14: Why the IA is so unique and important is that by the time they turn 18, you're actually understanding the level of football, the level of the game, you're understanding the lifestyle. So when they move here, then life is already easier for them.
0: The academy team are playing a match tonight. They all high-five the coaching staff as they go in for a pre-match briefing with their coach, Ben Garner.
15: Bravery, courage, intensity. I'm still waiting for the first game this season where we really light it up. Okay, I want to see us destroy a team. Chance after chance, press after press, action after action. And be relentless with it. Okay, don't hold back. Yes? Good. Best of luck. Let's go. Let's go.
16: Run in there. Run forward. Go, go, go, go, go.
0: The game is against Swedish side Helsingborg. Their opponents are young professional players, older and bigger than the Right to Dream kids. But the IA have greater agility and determination. Collins himself hits the woodwork at one point. The team do make mistakes though, one of which leads to an equalizer from the Swedes. Then, in the 87th minute, the International Academy wins 2-1. Coach Ben was impressed with Collins's performance.
17: Collins physically is outstanding. His numbers tonight for a 16-year-old are already on a senior level. He's already running and covering distance that professional players are doing. So physically very good, really intense guy. He's improving a lot on the ball, but that will come. He's got the attitude to do it, so that will come.
0: After the match, Collins calls his dad back home in Ghana.
13: Yeah, so like this is my dad, his name is Colin Anisu. So like I was just telling him about our game and like what happened, and I told him like I did better, but I can improve. So like there's room for improvement, you know.
18: I'm very, very proud with him. Every 2 days I call him and speak to him and ask him what is going on there and what is he doing. Is he doing well? And I always pray for him.
0: Although he is thousands of miles away from his parents, Collins thinks about them all the time.
13: They are the first thing in my life. Like, can't just leave them behind and then be out here. So like, I work for them, like for them like to move out of the village and also have a great life. So I'm trying to make like a better life for all of us together. Yeah.
0: Maybe Collins will one day fulfill his dreams to buy his parents a big house, playing for one of Europe's top clubs in England or Spain. And one of the stepping stones to get there is where he is right now, in Denmark. In 2015, Right to Dream took an extraordinary step of purchasing FC Nordjylland, a club in Farum, a small town in the north of Copenhagen, which plays in the Danish Superliga. Ben Garner explained the thinking behind the purchase.
17: The way it is here is that our first teams are the final piece on the pathway. Because the style of play is the same, it's a very simple adjustment. So they get the opportunity to play first team football very quickly in a style of play that they know. If they went elsewhere from IA to somewhere else, it could be a completely different style of play. And now you're relearning the game, you're adapting to new things. Whereas I think that final step here to go and play first team football and get, you know, there's young players here that have got 50 to 100 games very, very quickly by the age of 19, 20.
0: Although many Right to Dream players want a bigger stage than the Danish Superliga, it's been an important stepping stone for Ghanaian players, a way to get lots of playing time in a city they already know. Plus, FC Nordjylland has a secret weapon in their locker room.
1: Oh, my name is Michael Essien. I'm one of the coaches and also like individual coach.
0: Michael Essien is a legend, one of Ghana's footballing icons. The former Chelsea and Black Stars midfielder now works at Nordjylland, helping academy graduates make the tricky transition to the professional game. He is famously shy of speaking to the media, but he gave us a couple of minutes.
1: They have to earn it to come to Nordjylland to be in the first team. So it's all about earning it. And my job is to, you know, make them settle, because, you know, IA is just academy football. Then you move out to the Super League, it's professional football, and it's not academy football anymore. It's all about helping them get into tempo and get used to the professional environment and then the football and the style of play. Yeah, it's very nice.
0: With someone like Essien in the locker room, no wonder that FCN has been a popular choice for players from Africa. About 40 have made their way through the club, which has also given Danish fans a chance to see top talents such as Mohamed Kudus. But not everyone is happy, as Danish journalist Jappe Lawson-Brock explains.
12: For many years, I would say the atmosphere around FC Nordsjælland was really positive. However, lately, there has been a lot of criticism about the model of FC Nordsjælland within the fan base. They have been somewhat fed up with the model of selling the players within half a year, 1 year, or 1.5 years. I think if you're a fan of FC Nordsjælland, you would want those players to stay within the club for maybe 2 years or 3 years even, and then they can go on.
0: The nature of stepping stones is that people step on them and move on. And that is exactly what has happened with FCN's biggest stars. Of course, these players sell for a lot of money, but a good portion of that goes to Right to Dreams academies. That's great news for African players, but frustrates some local fans here in Faroe. At a home game against Viborg, the stadium is barely a third full as a group of Danish fans boycott the game as a protest against Right to Dream's business model. But one player who doesn't seem to notice is Prince Amoaku Jr., the latest star to have graduated from Right to Dream's International Academy into the professional game, playing for FC Nordsjælland. With his pace and technical flourish, Prince looks every bit like his hero, Vinicius Jr. of Real Madrid.
16: I like to entertain the crowd. That's what I do. I mean, I dribble, I take on players, I score goals.
0: In contrast to his flamboyant playing style, Prince lives a simple life in a nearby apartment. Like Collins, he isn't a huge fan of Danish food, but he's doing his best to make the home comforts he was used to back in Ghana.
16: This, I have this chili pepper. That's like African pepper. If you want spicy, this is spicy.
17: What's your plan? Where do you want to take your career to?
16: The goal, to be honest, has never been to be successful or famous, to be honest. I always say that the goal has been always to positively impact the people around me, my community, the people that look up to me.
0: Evidence of Prince's intentions to give back to his community is scattered across the apartment floor. He's planning a tournament for his community and has gathered together some prizes for the kids entering.
16: So I've got boots and I've got some gloves for goalkeepers too. Got some slippers, slides for players. Got my own jerseys where I can give out, and then I got some bags too.
0: Prince puts his determination to help others down to what he learned at Right to Dream.
16: I think they added a lot more understanding to my values, because I had them, but I didn't know what my values actually were. Because I was obviously good at football, but there's a lot more to it than just playing. It just comes down to it. What do you play for? Why do you play? And where do you want to get with football at the end of the day?
0: That's a question now facing the young people hoping to win a place at Right to Dream.
19: For this year, 2025.
0: Back in Ghana, it's decision time. After surveying 23,000 students in trials, just 18 students remain. The school leadership gathers to discuss which of them should be awarded a scholarship. They discuss the 18 students one by one. When they get to Hallelujah, it's clear she has impressed with her intelligence and composure.
20: 9 with a reading age of 12 years. In 10 months.
21: She's respectful and showing a nice amount of social intelligence.
0: But the scouting and footballing teams are concerned about bringing her in right now, when she's still so young.
22: But her stage of growth means we need to be careful about expectations during coaching sessions and the group she joins.
0: Eventually, Right to Dream chose to wait a year before deciding whether to offer Hallelujah a scholarship. In the meantime, they will monitor her growth and performance. When it comes to Daniel Kofi, who was trying out for the second time in a row, the hard work has finally paid off. The school is really keen to bring him in, partly because of the positive impact he has on his teammates.
2: Like when he's in a team, you can feel his presence. He knows what can drive people when he uses it very well. He may be a politician, remember?
3: I've just come out of the room where the decisions have finally been made, and having followed this process over the last 4 or 5 months or so, it's gratifying that I can have a sense that this has been absolutely rigorous and very fair in my estimation. Being here is going to be a life-changing opportunity, and I can't imagine any of them being told that they have to go back home.
4: The thing about meetings like this is that it gets very emotive because you see, you saw the process, 23,000 kids, in the end we chose just 9.
0: Head of the academy, Alex Asiedu.
4: But because there's structure, there's not too much noise about agreement because everybody knows what the strengths are and what the weaknesses are. If it's not rigorous, then we allow space for emotion.
3: And how does it feel finally after everything like this is done on a day like this?
4: First, relief that we've gotten through this smoothly. Then secondly, the pain that there are some who you've seen walking around, their dreams might not be shaped up the way they would want the dreams to be shaped up. That's painful. So it's a mixture of relief and then pain.
0: A week after the big decisions were made, Hallelujah has gone home and Daniel receives a scholarship to Right to Dream.
23: Daniel Kofi. Daniel.
24: I want to say a big thanks to the Almighty God, my parents, coaches and other staff members for making this possible. Thank you.
0: Daniel isn't the only one who has taken a step towards his dream. I catch up with Winifred Soda over a video call. Remember that when we first met, she was trying to get a scholarship to a prestigious

0: coaches and other staff members for making this possible. Thank you.
1: Daniel isn't the only one who has taken a step towards his dream. I catch up with Winifred Soda over a video call. Remember that when we first met, she was trying to get a scholarship to a prestigious school in the United States. She has an update for me.
2: They gave me the news. I was selected.
3: Wow.
2: I was excited.
3: Do you feel this brings you closer to your dream?
2: Yeah, very close. When I go to the US and I achieve great things and I come back to my community, girls will feel inspired by this and they'll know that it's not only boys who can play football. Girls can also do it and achieve great things, like in their dreams.
1: My journey has taken me across Ghana and across the world, from the streets of Accra and the potholed pitches of rural villages to stadiums in Europe. Of the thousands of kids in Ghana that try to make it as professional footballers, only a tiny number get the opportunity, and it is hard work. And what I have learned is that those that do are changed by the experience. They are serious young men and women who are keen to give back to their communities. Winifred and Daniel, Collins and Prince, these four young Africans are determined to use their footballing talent for good, and they have earned their right to dream.
4: When you tune into Morning Edition on WHRV, you get up-to-date news from NPR, but also from right here in Hampton Roads. I'm Christy Walsh. Join me to find out what's happening in our world and in our own backyards. 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

0: This is Alex Ritson with the newsroom. Kuwait says a terminal building at its international airport has been attacked by Iranian drones.
1: The Defence Ministry spokesperson said the airport's passenger building was severely damaged. This is an airport which only reopened on the 1st of June after closing due to the Iran war.
0: Fire and smoke greet guests at President Putin's economic forum in St. Petersburg after a Ukrainian drone attack.
2: Today, this is the view from the forum venue. The black smoke rising above St. Petersburg just hours before the start of this event.
0: Japan is battered by the powerful Jiangmi tropical storm. A BBC investigation finds the oil giant Shell used a major pipeline in Nigeria for years despite knowing it was causing widespread pollution.
3: The pollution has caused me that I have stopped my restaurant business. Because of that, I become poor.
4: So what do you do now?
3: I eat from hand to mouth.
0: And polls close in California in the governor primary. First, the latest world news.
5: BBC News with Moira Alderson. Kuwait says a terminal building at its international airport has been hit by Iranian drones. It says several people were injured. Yolande Nell reports from Jerusalem.
1: The attack on Kuwait caused severe damage to the airport's terminal building, the Kuwaiti Civil Aviation Authority says. Flights have been suspended until further notice. The latest exchange of fire between the US and Iran appears to have begun when US forces fired at an empty tanker trying to break through their naval blockade of Iranian ports. US Central Command says it also conducted strikes on Keshem Island in the Strait of Hormuz in response to attempted attacks by Iran. Iran retaliated by firing missiles at Kuwait and Bahrain, US regional allies where it has military bases. But the US said earlier these had fallen short or were intercepted.
5: The Iran conflict has dented economic growth prospects worldwide, according to the Organization for Economic Cooperation and Development. It warns a more severe shock is likely if no ceasefire is agreed before next year, putting some countries into recession. Ukraine says its drones have hit St. Petersburg as Russia's second city

0: hosts a major annual event. President Zelensky said an oil terminal was hit. He described the strike as long-range sanctions and said targets were also struck in the port of Kronstadt. From St. Petersburg, here's Steve Rosenberg.
1: Plumes of thick black smoke are clearly visible in the sky here. The drone attack came just hours before the opening of the St. Petersburg International Economic Forum, a major set-piece event that Russia uses to try to promote itself on the world stage. President Putin is due in St. Petersburg later this week to deliver a keynote address. Earlier, local officials said that security had been tightened in the city ahead of the event.
0: Polls have closed in California in a primary election that will determine who'll run for governor in November to replace Gavin Newsom. 61 candidates are competing in what's known as the jungle primary, in which the two highest vote winners advance, regardless of party. Shaima Khalil in Los Angeles explains why competition for the state is so fierce.
2: California is the richest, it's the most populous state in the country, and it is the driving engine when it comes to technology, entertainment, agriculture. But it is also a state that has been marred by many concerns and difficulties, the cost of living, housing prices and affordability. And these are the issues that many people have told us that they're contending with. But they've also said that the whole process has been so overwhelming because they've just been bombarded by names and by ads.
0: Malawi says it will help repatriate citizens from South Africa following a wave of anti-immigration protests. The government says support will be provided to Malawians who voluntarily requested assistance to return home. The foreign ministry says it's monitoring reports of attacks targeting African migrants and has raised concerns with South African authorities. BBC News. Microsoft has unveiled a new quantum computing chip. It says it's 1,000 times more reliable than its predecessor and will help it create commercially useful quantum machines by 2029. Zoe Kleinman is our technology editor.
3: They're basing it on a 90-year-old physics theory about a new state of matter, so an alternative to gas and liquids and solids. It's called the Majorana particle. And Microsoft claims that it's created it, and that is what underpins their quantum chip. But lots of scientists simply just don't believe them. They think, you know, this whole thing is still in the realms of theory. So Microsoft has stood by it 100%. It still insists that it's telling the truth. It says it's shared all of its work now with the US Defense Agency, DARPA, to verify its findings. But I think it's going to have a job convincing everybody.
0: Tropical storm Jiangmi is ripping through Japan's main island, Honshu, as it heads towards Tokyo, with winds of up to 90 kilometres an hour. Transport and businesses have been disrupted and power supplies cut to nearly 60,000 homes. The government has urged more than 350,000 people to evacuate because of the risk of flooding and landslides. British police chiefs say they will review their anti-racism guidance after an outcry over the treatment of a white student who was murdered last year. Henry Novak was handcuffed and arrested as he lay dying after being stabbed, despite telling officers he couldn't breathe. His killer, a British Asian man, had falsely accused him of racism. A pre-World Cup friendly in Spain between Chile and Democratic Republic of Congo has been cancelled over health concerns linked to the Ebola outbreak in Central Africa. The mayor of the Spanish town of La Linea says this was a precaution following advice from regional health authorities. Football officials in Kinshasa have expressed regret, saying that they had met all health and travel requirements. That's the latest world news from the BBC.
4: Hello, this is Alex Ritson with the newsroom. For weeks now, the United States and Iran have been trying to reach a deal to turn their ceasefire into a more durable agreement that would lead to a peace deal. But it appears that the longer the discussions continue, the more precarious the ceasefire becomes, as Israel presses on with its assault on Iranian-backed Hezbollah fighters in Lebanon. Skirmishes between Iran's Revolutionary Guard and the US military have also been continuing. And Iran has been attacking its Gulf neighbours. Kuwait says that a passenger terminal building at the country's international airport has been hit by an Iranian drone, and the US and Bahrain said that they intercepted an Iranian attack there. Our correspondent in Jerusalem, Yoland Nell, gave us this update just before we came on the air.
5: Overnight, the US military said it launched strikes on an Iranian military facility that was in retaliation, it said, for Iranian missiles fired at Kuwait and Bahrain. And it said Iran had fired two missiles at Kuwait that fell apart en route, and that US and Bahraini forces had intercepted missiles aimed at Bahrain. Of course, Bahrain is It's the host country for the US Navy's Fifth Fleet. And the US Central Command also said it downed multiple drones targeting US forces in Kuwait. Now, the response that came from the Iranian Revolutionary Guards was that it had targeted Bahrain and another country, it didn't name Kuwait, saying it had launched its attack in response to the US firing a missile at an oil tanker. It was disabled when this missile hit the engine room. That was where, again, the US is trying to enforce its naval blockade of Iranian ports. This was a vessel that was trying to reach Iran. And the Revolutionary Guard said, we'd previously warned that in case of aggression, the response would be different and more severe, and we acted accordingly.
4: As you say, the US and Iranian forces exchanging fire, but President Trump said that their forces had been, well, his word, obliterated.
5: Yes, so you can see that, first of all, in terms of what's happening in the Strait of Hormuz, that I've been following Iranian news agencies in the past few days, and they're really talking a lot about how Iranian fast boats, these small boats, are still being used to stop commercial shipping going through. And at the same time, you know, drones and missiles are being used very effectively by Iran to, you know, attack its neighbours. We're generally told that these are being sort of intercepted, that the US has shot down a number of them. Again, Central Command said it had hit a military ground control station, this time on Keshem Island in the Strait of Hormuz, in response to the latest strikes. But the same as we're seeing between Israel and Hezbollah, even in an asymmetric war, things like drone fire can be very effective. You know, Israelis have been battling against Hezbollah using to deadly effect explosive drones, both in southern Lebanon and across the border in northern Israel as well.
4: Yoland Nell. And while we've been on the air, we've been hearing reports from state media in Lebanon of an Israeli airstrike near Beirut, as well as attacks in southern Lebanon. We will keep you updated in the hours ahead. Drones also appear to be playing an increasingly prominent role in the war in Ukraine and proving to be a thorn in the side of Russia. Now, a regional Russian official says they've brought down around 50 unmanned devices during an attack on the area around St. Petersburg. It comes as a major conference opens in the city. The BBC's Russia editor Steve Rosenberg is in St. Petersburg.
6: The black smoke is the result of an overnight drone attack, a suspected Ukrainian drone attack on the St. Petersburg area. Last night, the governor of Leningrad region, just outside the city of St. Petersburg, issued an air raid warning. This morning, he announced that more than 50 drones had been shot down. Local officials say that infrastructure was hit. They're not specifying what. But we know that in recent weeks, Ukrainian drones have been targeting oil facilities, for example, in many parts of Russia. And this comes just hours before the opening of the big set-piece event here, the St. Petersburg International Economic Forum, which Russia uses to try to promote itself on the world stage. Vladimir Putin is due to take part in the forum later this week. He will deliver a keynote speech. But today, this is the view from the forum venue, the black smoke rising above St. Petersburg just hours before the start of this event.
4: Steve Rosenberg in St. Petersburg. Vitaly Shevchenko is the chief analyst at BBC Monitoring and is in the Ukrainian capital, Kyiv.
7: These strikes could not have come at a more embarrassing time for Russia. And the Ukrainian president, Volodymyr Zelensky, said, yes, these were our drones. And he called the strikes long-range sanctions against Russia. And he said they yielded good results. And footage circulating on social media appears to show fires raging at St. Petersburg oil terminal. Volodymyr Zelensky also said that a military facility has been hit at the port of Kronstadt, which is outside St. Petersburg. There are claims that it was a warship, a Russian warship. So what Ukraine is trying to do is show to Russia and all the international guests arriving at the forum in St. Petersburg that, well, we can do it. We have the cards. And Ukraine is feeling something like it's a bit on the, you know, on the front foot, on the front line. So this is the message from Ukraine to Russia and the world at this stage.
4: Vitaly Shevchenko. Japan is being battered by a powerful tropical storm, Jiangmi. Fierce winds and torrential rain is disrupting transport and businesses, and tens of thousands of homes are without power. The government has urged more than 350,000 people to evacuate because of the risk of flooding and landslides. Our correspondent in Tokyo is Kurumi Mori. Kurumi, just how bad is it where you are?
8: Yeah, hey, Alex. Well, the severe rain actually is finally letting up, at least here in Shibuya, Tokyo, which is where I'm sitting. But just until an hour ago or so, the downpour was quite intense and had been going on for more than 12 hours. I mean, it was quite difficult for me to get into the studio today. We did just call the government agency, though, and they said that it's now more than 413,000 residents being ordered to evacuate to higher ground. And authorities are still issuing advisories for floods, mudslides, and overflowing rivers in parts of Japan.
4: How on earth do you evacuate 413,000 people?
8: Well, we know the number of people being ordered to evacuate, but what we don't know is how many have actually left their homes. There are safety zones that have been set up by the government, so it is there for residents to go and evacuate. But at a presser earlier in the day, a government spokesperson did urge people that if they sense any danger, don't hesitate, take early action to protect your life. So the officials are pushing people to evacuate, even if there's even a little bit of danger. And we know that last week, ahead of the storm, Japan rolled out a new disaster alert system to make it easier for people to understand the level of risk during these types of natural emergencies.
4: Is your sense that people are going?
8: Well, okay, I do want to mention that I went to the grocery store last night to grab some food in case things got bad. But I didn't really get any real sense of panic. There are parts of Japan that faced worst rainfall. Right now, even they are dealing with the mudslides, which is, you know, the rain has passed over them, but some of them are being stuck because the roads are closed because of the mud. But I do think that for us, even for our BBC Tokyo studio, actually, my producer Chika and I just ordered a new kit with food and some fresh first aid gear. So maybe residents in Japan as a whole, maybe we are more prepared than before. We've experienced a fair share of natural disasters. So I don't sense any real panic. I didn't feel it last night. I don't really sense it this morning. It seemed like a lot of people stayed home, way less commuters on buses and trains. So not sure how many people did evacuate, but at least that urgency was there, and maybe people are quite aware.
4: Is this expected to be a lot worse than a normal tropical storm?
8: You know, it's hard to tell. It seems like the worst has passed, at least in the major cities, Tokyo, Osaka, Nagoya. But it's not over yet because it's continuing to move northeast. And even if it does, we still have to watch for mudslides and those strong winds that could continue to cause some real damage even after the heaviest rain has passed. So in Shizuoka Prefecture, which is a couple hours south of Tokyo, the mudslide in the mountains has just spilled onto the roads, making it impossible to cross. Convenience store near there in Shimoda City was flooded. So some businesses are now also being impacted. And in Tokushima, which is more west of Tokyo, the rain has stopped now, but the mudslides reportedly have trapped some 25 people there as well. So we're seeing kind of trickles of news coming out of people being affected even after the rainfall has stopped.
4: Kurumi, thank you. Kurumi Mori in Tokyo. You're listening to the newsroom from the BBC World Service. The British oil giant Shell continued to operate a major pipeline in Nigeria, even though bosses knew it was causing widespread pollution, according to secret internal documents obtained by the BBC. Exchanges between senior executives disclosed during a legal case showed they understood the risks posed by one of the firm's main pipelines to both the local people and the environment, yet chose not to shut it down. Shell has always argued pollution in the Niger Delta was caused by the theft and illegal refining of oil taken from the pipeline. Our Africa correspondent Simi Jola also reports from Bili.
9: Decaying and dead mangroves along the banks of creeks are among the most visible signs of the legacy of oil giant Shell here in Bile, where family survived on fishing for generations, like 64-year-old Bala Farmer Bruce, who says oil spills over the last decade have made it increasingly difficult.
10: Before 2011, here is a beautiful area. People play here, they go to the river here. The pollution has caused me that I have stopped my restaurant business. Because of that, I become poor.
11: So what do you do now?
10: I eat from hand to mouth.
9: Shell's pipeline that runs near Bile pumped up to 150,000 barrels a day. It's a part of the country blighted by attacks and organized theft of oil, including hundreds of illegal refineries, many of which caused pollution. The way Shell handled their operation is under the spotlight, and now documents obtained by the BBC show the company kept pumping despite knowing it was causing widespread pollution. One internal document from 2012 shows how Shell executives signed off to keep a Nigeria pipeline pumping for another 2 years, even though it didn't meet its usual technical standards.
12: They are not concerned about what happened to you. Their concern is continuing to make profit.
9: That's Chief Boma Dapa, the spokesperson for the Bile Kingdom Chiefs Council.
12: All that has happened in this environment is as a result of negligence. They don't care.
9: A 2013 email chain reveals Shell's then general manager for onshore assets warned colleagues an audit of Shell's operations in the country would fail. The following month, Shell executives launched a confidential working group codenamed Project Madrid. It unmasked the scale of the oil leaks, 100 illegal refineries polluting 9,000 hectares of water and 9,000 hectares of land. Shell says its decisions were based on complex factors like security and the environment, and that it cleaned up spills regardless of the cause. Shell has blamed oil spills here on theft from its pipelines, but the Project Madrid files show that bosses were considering carrying on pumping from its pipeline like the one that runs through here, even though they knew it would cause more pollution. One slide in the project posed a stark question. Are we comfortable to continue production knowing that further environmental damage will occur? A spokesperson for Shell told the BBC, the documents selected are presented without the critical context of the operating environment in the Niger Delta at the time. He said, in isolation, they do not reflect the challenges of working against the backdrop of widespread organized criminality.
13: River is our farm, but now there is no way for us again.
9: Periwinkle harvester, 49-year-old Tami Nobiten Philip, says pollution has transformed the creeks where she once worked.
13: Because when you go to the bush, you will not see periwinkle again. And the odor is like a crude. Some places, when you go, you will perceive gas. They are collecting our oil every blessed day, but without benefit.
9: Her sentiments are echoed by Chief Boma Dapa.
12: We might not even know the damage it has caused us in terms of health. We don't have farmland. We are surrounded by river. Our people's means of livelihood is gone.
9: I'm back in Lagos, Nigeria's commercial hub. For decades, oil has driven this country's economy, bringing in billions for both Nigeria and the international companies operating here. Shell has repeatedly said pollution in the Niger Delta is largely driven by oil theft, a major issue in the region, with experts once estimating around 100,000 barrels a day were being stolen. The company is defending its position. But for the people I met, the impact of spills is visible in their daily lives, in the water, the land, and their livelihoods. Now, they're hoping this case brings answers and accountability.
4: Simi Jola Oso. Voters in six states in the US have been choosing their candidates for the midterm elections in November, which could have huge implications for the rest of Donald Trump's presidency. The big race is in California, where polls have closed. 61 candidates competing in what's known as the jungle primary to decide who stands for governor. The two highest vote winners will advance regardless of their party. Oliver Conway heard more from Shaima Khalil, who is outside a voting centre in Hollywood.
2: The California governor is one of the most consequential jobs in American politics. California is the most populous, it's the richest state in the nation. It is the big engine behind big technology in Silicon Valley, the entertainment industry, agriculture. But it's also been mired by many, many issues like homelessness, like house affordability, rebuilding here in parts of Los Angeles after the Palisades fires, and of course the rise in fuel prices made worse after the U.S.-Iran war. So this is a big job for whoever gets it, whether it's a Republican or a Democrat. But it's also a very demanding job and a challenging job with a very long to-do list and a very urgent one for all the voters that I'm looking at right now.
11: Yeah, it's been held in the past by Arnold Schwarzenegger, Ronald Reagan, more recently by a Democrat, Gavin Newsom, who's thought to be running now for U.S. president. Who's likely to be the candidate for the next governor?
2: I think this is one of the big issues with this race. It's been described as dramatic, as messy at times, as wide open, because for the first time in more than a quarter of a century, it was cast wide open after the front runner for the Democrats, Eric Swalwell, had to bow out because of accusations of sexual misconduct that he denies. We've got three leading names now, two Democrats, Javier Becerra and Tom Steyer, and we've got a Republican, the British American Steve Hilton. They're all vowing to do something about immigration. They're all vowing to make California more affordable.
11: Another closely watched race is for mayor of Los Angeles. What should we look out for there?
2: You should look out for three candidates: the incumbent Karen Bass, and the reality TV star Steve Spencer Pratt, and a progressive Democrat in Nitya Raman. The incumbent Karen Bass is the most experienced, but she's been lambasted by the opposition, by the competition, because of the aftermath of the fires in 2025 for not doing enough. She was infamously abroad when that happened. And Spencer Pratt, the reality TV stars from the show The Hills, has really energized that race, not because of his experience, but because he has put himself as the fighter of the status quo. He's lost his house in the fires and again has been really critical of the incumbent mayor. Many of the issues in California are really magnified here in Los Angeles, be it homelessness, be it the affordability, or the price of fuel. And again, the test is going to be not just in getting elected and convincing people that people hear them. I think they need to convince voters that they can do something about these issues and they can do it fast.
4: And staying in the U.S., President Trump has suffered another pushback after Republicans in Congress blocked his plan to create a $1.8 billion fund to compensate people who claim they were victims of unfair political prosecution. Critics say the fund would have been used to reward Donald Trump's allies and supporters, including rioters who attacked the Capitol on January the 6th. The clampdown was announced by acting U.S. Attorney General Todd Blanche at a congressional hearing.
14: The reasons for the fund is something that President Trump talked about for a long time, which is the fact that there were a lot of people in this country who had their government weaponized against them. The reasons for the fund, I think, remain as important as they were before, but we are not moving forward with the fund.
4: The BBC's Peter Bowes told us more.
15: The fund was part of a legal settlement linked to Donald Trump's claims that government agencies had mishandled his confidential tax records. Now, during negotiations to resolve that dispute, the administration proposed creating a fund worth, as you said, nearly $1.8 billion. The idea was that people who believed that they had been unfairly investigated, prosecutors, or otherwise targeted by the federal government could apply for compensation. Supporters of this move described it as a way to compensate victims of what they described as government weaponization. Republican senators argued that the fund was too broad and that it was unclear who would qualify for compensation. And a particular concern was that people prosecuted over the January the 6th Capitol riot could seek payouts by claiming that they had been unfairly targeted. Democrats were even more critical. They described this proposal as a political slush fund. They argued that taxpayer money could end up benefiting President Trump, his allies, or again, people convicted in connection with January the 6th. And several Democratic senators, in fact, had introduced legislation to try to block the fund. So faced with bipartisan criticism, the administration has now decided not to go forward with it. However, a separate provision shielding Donald Trump and his family from future scrutiny over their tax affairs will remain in place.
4: Scientists studying the body of Ötzi the Iceman, who lived more than 5,000 years ago, have obtained a detailed picture of the ancient bugs living on and inside his body, and they think some may still be alive. Here's Helen Briggs.
16: In 1991, two German hikers discovered a body in the snowy Alps on the border between Austria and Italy. The perfectly preserved 5,000-year-old mummy named Ötzi has been kept frozen in a museum ever since. And scientists from the research institute URAC in Bolzano in Italy are slowly unravelling his secrets. Now, a new analysis of tissue and skin samples shows it's not just a frozen relic. His body hosts a complicated mixture of microbes, some of which might still be alive. Dr. Frank Meixner told me how this will help us understand how so-called friendly bacteria, important for optimal health, have evolved.
17: First of all, we see that we still find bacteria the Iceman had during his lifetime in his gut, for example. So this is still present, this information, which is very important to compare this maybe to modern gut microbiome, for example. So we see this presence by analyzing their DNA. We have, however, also here still microbes, in this case fungi, yeasts, which we could cultivate.
16: The scientists say these resilient, cold-loving microorganisms, which have survived for so long, might have future applications in science and industry. And it's important to keep monitoring them carefully to make sure Ötzi's body remains well-preserved and is available for future generations to study.
4: Reuters reporting possible hostile aircraft in northern Israel. More as we get it. Thanks for listening.
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0: Coming up on Business Daily, K-beauty or Korean beauty, a skincare trend that's taking over the world. But as it goes global, its definition is starting to blur, with thousands of brands claiming the label. So what puts the K in K-beauty? Made in Korea, made by Koreans, or inspired by Korea? Join me, David Kan, after the news to find out.
1: BBC News with Lisa Costello. Kuwait says a terminal building at its international airport has been hit by Iranian drones, resulting in several injuries and damage to facilities. Flights have had to be suspended or diverted. It comes as renewed skirmishes between US and Iranian forces test their tenuous ceasefire. The US-Iran conflict has dented economic growth prospects worldwide, according to the Organization for Economic Cooperation and Development. It warned that a more severe shock was likely if no ceasefire was agreed before next year, putting some countries into recession. Ukraine says its drones have hit the Russian city of St. Petersburg as a major economic forum opens there. President Zelensky said an oil terminal was targeted. He described the strike as long-range sanctions. Malawi says it will help repatriate citizens from South Africa following a wave of anti-immigration protests in parts of the country. The government says support will be provided to Malawians who voluntarily requested assistance to return home. At least 21 people have been killed and several more injured after a fire broke out at a restaurant in the Indian capital, Delhi. Officials said many of those who died were foreigners. Polls to determine who will run for governor of California in November have closed. 61 candidates are competing to replace Gavin Newsom. Tropical storm Jiangmi is ripping through Japan's main island of Honshu with winds of up to 90 kilometres an hour. Hundreds of thousands of people have been urged to leave their homes because of the risk of flooding. A pre-World Cup friendly between the Democratic Republic of Congo and Chile in Spain has been cancelled over health concerns linked to the Ebola outbreak in Central Africa. The local mayor says the decision was a precaution. BBC News.
0: Hello and 안녕하십니까. I'm David Kan, and today I want to talk about a beauty trend that's taking over the world.
2: I've been testing out some of the most viral K-beauty products to see if they actually...
3: Today, I want to talk about some of my favourite K-beauty products.
4: Today, I'm going to be sharing with you all of my top K-beauty products.
0: But what is K-beauty exactly?
5: Made in Korea, popular in Korea, based in Korea.
0: At first glance, it might seem straightforward. Korean beauty brands. But this definition is quickly getting blurred.
6: I am Finnish.
7: And I'm South Korean.
6: That's why we have this identity crisis. Our brand also has this identity crisis.
0: As the demand for K-beauty products has increased, more companies based outside of Korea are joining the glow game. But this smudging of lines has opened up the market to a serious problem.
8: Out of 29, 26 of them were fake. So that's a 90% counterfeit rate.
0: A potentially dangerous threat to customers. So how strong is the K in K-beauty? That's all coming up on Business Daily on the BBC World Service.
9: So today I'm going to be showing you my skincare routine. But first, I'm going to get my hairband on because I don't want the hair getting in my eyes and everything. 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I have a facial wash here, simple face wash. Black tea youth enhancing skin. 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Let it get absorbed. 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I have a moisturizer here. Moisturizer soothing cream. And lastly, well, lastly for me, I have a serum here that I'm gonna put on. All right, I'm ready.
0: So this is what I've been doing most of my life, the way I was taught by my own Korean mother. Not as often as she would like, but it turns out this routine or regimen is a key part of Korean skincare.
10: Skincare regimens are very elaborate and multi-step. You can have as many as 10 skincare steps in your beauty regimen.
0: This is Anne Majeski, Director of Retail Relationship with Soulceuticals.
10: It's generally a multi-step regimen that includes cleansing, sometimes double cleansing, once with an oil cleanser, once with a water cleanser, toning, using serums, maybe multiple serums, depending on what skincare goals are, essences, which are kind of like a water-based serum that might be sprayed on over that, moisturizers, masks, and then sometimes oils.
0: K-beauty began its global rise in the early 2010s, with BB Blemish Balm Cream leading the way. The trend grew before exploding in 2017 with the introduction of the 10-step Korean skincare routine. Total K-beauty exports went from $650 million in 2011 to $4 billion in 2017, a six-fold increase in just over 6 years. And the industry kept growing, according to Korea Food and Drug Administration, KFDA. Korean cosmetic industry was valued at almost $14 billion last year, with $10 billion being exports.
10: It has been extremely successful. We expect to do over about 14 million sales in 2025. And we've seen global acceptance. We've recently started selling in India, Latin America, Europe, and Australia.
0: But here's the twist. Soulceutical is not a Korean company. When you go on Soulceutical website, it certainly looks Korean, with Seoul written in big bold Korean letters, with an East Asian looking model holding their products with colors and designs that feel Korean. But nowhere in the page does it say they're Korean. It describes itself as bringing Korean skincare to the market. In fact, they are based in America and manufacture their products in America, an American company. The website does, however, feature a page titled Really Korean? Saying it's one of the most common questions they're asked.
10: I think we were a little more sensitive about it when we were first starting it because we wanted to be very transparent that the products are made in the US. I think that what we were seeing that allowed us to identify it as K-beauty were a couple of things. The ingredients. I think the key to a lot of the popularity of K-beauty is in the ingredients. And these are, in many cases, traditional ingredients that have been used in Korean beauty products for a long time. Things like snail mucin, centella asiatica, green tea, turmeric, rice bran, ginseng. I think the second foundation that important to K-beauty is in the kind of philosophy. It's a comprehensive, kind of a holistic approach to skincare.
11: Mm. So when a customer looks at a product and it says K-beauty, so that's what they were expecting, that whole regimen, the holistic approach to the beauty. So that word has power, the K-beauty itself.
10: But yes.
11: What stops a given brand from just saying K-beauty?
10: I think the consumer is fairly sophisticated. If you just say you're a K-beauty brand, I think they are looking for some kind of proof of that. And I think that you need to at least acknowledge some key ingredients.
11: So for you as a brand, the proof is in the ingredients.
10: That's correct. And we source our key ingredients in Korea because we wanted to be able to legitimately say we are a K-beauty brand.
0: Not everyone would agree with this.
7: So the first thing that I am thinking now is that the products should mostly be manufactured by a Korean manufacturer. And that doesn't just mean using Korean ingredients, but it also means the products are made with Korean expertise and know-how.
0: Meet Seung-gook Kim. He and his wife Elisa Arompa Kim co-founded Hwarangpum. Although they are based in Finland, all of their team except Elisa are Koreans. And they manufacture their cosmetic products in South Korea.
6: On the market, you will find a lot of brands that were made by Koreans who live abroad, and maybe they don't even promote themselves as Korean brands. Then we have brands that are made fully by foreigners. Even Lancome and Clinique, they manufacture their products in Korea and Japan, but then it doesn't make those brands Japanese and Korean. So that's why we have this identity crisis, because we are a Finnish Korean family, and we are sure our baby will at one point have an identity crisis because, yeah, you know, Finnish are very light skinned and then Korean is completely different looking, and now she looks very mixed as well.
7: We shall love it.
6: Yeah, she's cute. Yeah. But our brand also has this identity crisis because everything starting from the pictures, images, our team, everything is Korean. and everyone, but all the Korean team members we have, they are currently in Finland. And all of them have actually have gone through similar experience of having an identity crisis while moving here.
0: For the couple, there is one element of K-beauty that is not up for discussion.
7: The most important thing that we both absolutely agree is that the brand basically should develop its concept and ideas and products with a Korean perspective that can come through in the ingredients, the design, or cultural elements, basically anything that clearly connects to the brands to Korea or at least reflects a Korean influence.
0: They do lean heavily on Korean culture. The brand's name Hwarang, for example, refers to the elite warrior youths in the ancient Korean kingdom of Silla. But it still doesn't answer the question of what K-beauty is beyond philosophy and culture. So I decided to speak to someone who might have an idea. This is Chang Nam-jang, chairman of K-Beauty Industry Association, the only K-Beauty organization officially approved by the South Korean government.
12: K-Beauty began as one genre of K-culture, or Korean culture. So K-pop, K-drama, K-food. But it became something of its own thing 10 years or so ago. And we define K-beauty as everything that strives to holistically create human beauty.
0: You can say that effort is universal in all beauty industry. What puts the K in K-beauty?
12: It's literally Korean beauty. So a company that's registered in Korea and officially tested and approved by Korea Food and Drug Admin, the KFDA, it has stricter regulation for certain ingredients. At the end of the day, it's determined by the consumers. If the product is developed in a way that suits the climate and the environment of Korea and is recognized as a viable product in the Korean market, then we would acknowledge it as K-beauty. And we believe that the KFDA's regulations reflects the Korean market's needs.
0: Hwarang Pum, the Finnish-Korean skincare company you heard from earlier, decided to do exactly that.
7: Basically, in order to sell the products in Korea, you need to have a 책임 판매업자, I don't know how to call it in English.
6: Responsible person.
7: Responsible person.
6: Yeah.
7: Then in order to be a responsible person, then you should get the training every single year and you pass the test. Basically, consumers should think that this is Korean beauty. And what we are trying to achieve is that we should be perceived or recognized by Korean customers as this is a Korean brand.
6: That is popular in Korea. Yeah.
0: And because you believe that a test of a true K-beauty is being approved by the Korean consumer, selling in Korea is not an option.
6: It's a compulsory.
7: Yeah, exactly. Exactly.
6: That's our own test, but our own goal, and we don't even know if it's reachable within this lifetime, is to be recognized by
7: Korean customers who are living in Korea.
0: So the customers are the ultimate decider on what K-beauty is. But herein lies another challenge. Customers can be fooled.
8: So actually, 70.8% of all of our survey respondents said they bought the product thinking that this was a real product, but later found out that this was not a real product.
0: This is Mark Lee, CEO of Markvision, a brand and intellectual property protection company.
8: And for a major Korean beauty brand, which I cannot disclose, we recently conducted 29 test purchases across major US marketplaces like Amazon, eBay, and Walmart. We did 29, and out of 29, 26 of them were fake. So that's a 90% counterfeit rate.
0: As K-beauty market becomes more lucrative, it started attracting counterfeiters. While counterfeits aren't a problem unique to K-beauty, it's made worse by the makeup of its industry. 94% of the K-beauty companies are considered to be small and medium businesses with small capital and human resources for traditional retail, instead opting for online sales.
8: These K-beauty products is more extremely geared towards younger generation understanding or discovering these products on social media. So I think that pattern would have been reinforced. I mean, last year in 2024, we took down about $280 million worth of K-beauty fake products across all the marketplaces, social media, fake websites, and all that. And then on Black Friday, just in the US marketplaces, we were able to find and take down 16,500 counterfeit K-beauty products just in that Black Friday weekend.
0: The K-Beauty Association says it has more than 13,000 registered and approved beauty companies in Korea alone. And with hundreds of new companies being registered and going out of business every single day, it becomes very difficult to track what authentic K-beauty products are. So what's the solution?
5: It was a kind of shared frustration about not being able to access the products that we'd fallen in love with, that we bought in Korea. And shopping online for K-beauty was a really, really scary experience.
0: This led Gracie Tullio to set up Pure Soul, a K-beauty retail store in the UK.
13: So do you have experience with buying counterfeit before you started your business?
5: Absolutely. I think when I first got back from Korea, after I'd gone through my stash, my original stash, I 100% bought a fake Misha BB cream. Not on purpose. There's nothing purposeful about that purchase. I thought it was genuine. But having had the original one still in my makeup bag, I knew that the product that I'd bought when I put them side by side, it just wasn't matching. And that experience is not unique to me. In fact, sometimes we even have customers and they come in very sheepishly and they say, oh, I'm really sorry. I usually buy this serum from you, but I was in a pickle and I bought it on Amazon. Can you just have a look at this box and let me know if it's real or not? And we'll get it out, we'll lay it on the counter, and right on the back, it'll have in really big black letters that it's made in China. And then we have to have the really uncomfortable conversation with them that explains to them that that is not a real product and that they should not open the box. It's something that even our customers can be sometimes tempted by. That lower price is really interesting to them and it comes up in a very easy, accessible way. And it's so tempting for them just to give it a go and see. And 9 times out of 10, it's not real. It's a counterfeit product.
0: Her advice is to buy from a reputable retailer. Assuming you have a genuine product, how do you know if it is K-beauty?
5: Our customers, at least a very specific portion of them, are more than ever very aware of what's trending in Korea. They're following Korean influencers. They're checking global and domestic ranking charts. They have a lot of emphasis on purchasing products that feel very authentically Korean in that they're doing well within the domestic market. So for us, that's definitely a shift in focus. We want to look and work with brands who are doing well within Korea. And that authenticity to the creation is very important to us.
0: So it's not where it's made. It's not who makes it. It's where it's popular.
5: Ooh. But equally, though, all those brands are made in Korea. Absolutely. I think I just want to make that very clear. That's definitely non-negotiable for us. It has to be made in Korea. And it'll be actually very interesting to see how, because I know Amore Pacific is opening a factory in the US, I'm assuming that those products would have to say made in USA on them. I'll be very interested to see how the market responds to a K-beauty product that is popular in Korea that is made in the US for them. I think we're in a very interesting time now where that definition is going to have to start to get really flexible and we're going to see it stretched and bent.
0: And this flexible definition resonates with Sonder Junyoung, founder of Yeppoda, a K-beauty brand based in Germany.
14: To be honest, it's a more personal story for me. So I grew up half Korean, half Dutch. And then people in the Netherlands say, oh, are you Dutch? No, you're not Dutch. In Korea, are you Korean? So for me, it's a story of my life. And if people ask that question, but what makes a pizza that you eat in London Italian? It's kind of the philosophy, it's kind of the ingredients that are being used to make the pizza Italian. I think this goes for K-beauty as well.
13: I can totally empathize with you. I mean, even though I'm Korean,
0: even then
13: in Korea, I'm not sure if you're familiar with this term, like 검은머리 외국인, a black-haired foreigner.
14: Yeah.
13: Like,
14: yeah,
13: that's what I am.
14: Exactly.
13: You know?
14: Yeah.
13: So, and here, they always say, where are you really from? And all that stuff.
14: Yeah, exactly. So this is that question what we're also getting. And I think for Yeppoda, it's the same.
0: Yeppoda manufactures their products in Korea, but not for the prestigious K-beauty title.
14: So for us, actually, we don't focus so much on those keywords. Maybe just as a background, because when we started 5 years ago in Italy, everyone would say, hey, why would you start kind of with your K-beauty narrative in Italy? For us, K-beauty is a part of our story to tell our story where our products come from. And we as a business, we see that the innovation is happening in Korea. So if you go to the laboratories in Korea, if you go to the manufacturing sites in Korea, that's where the innovation is happening. And that's where kind of the new products are coming out of. And that's why we develop and we manufacture our products in Korea. And that's kind of what defines it as K-beauty for us.
0: So what do you think? 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Get in touch with the program. 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As for me, I'm going to put on my Korean sunscreen from my latest haul, and thank you for listening to today's episode of Business Daily, produced and presented by me, David Kan. Thank you for listening. 청취해주신 여러분, 감사합니다.

0: BBC World Service, and now Witness History with me, Stefania Gotzer. I'm taking you back to the 1960s, when an artist received a unique commission that would end up sparking a nationwide phenomenon in Australia. It's 1963, and the very first big thing has appeared beside a road in South Australia. If you've been down under, you'll know exactly what I mean. But if you haven't, big things are, well, a big thing in Australia. They are giant sculptures of people, animals, or pretty much anything you can imagine. There are massive books drawing visitors to a library, a huge bicycle outside the recycling centre, and an oversized koala with its own gift shop.
1: Australians have to drive long distances. It's a huge country. So perhaps these big things are made to draw attention to the towns that they're in, so that people will stop.
0: This is Christabel Kelly.
1: I am also the daughter of Paul Kelly, the person who made the first big thing in Australia.
0: Paul is the creator of a 5-metre-tall Scotsman who sits on the roof of Scotty's Motel. The sculpture is called, of course, the Big Scotsman, but it's also known as Scotty.
1: When he was first constructed, he was delightful. He had a sporran, little tartan bits at the top of his spats, a big hat on and bagpipes.
0: And here's Paul speaking from the care home where he now lives.
2: I was obviously a proven artist at the time, but I can't remember who approached me to build it.
0: Paul is 96, and he doesn't remember much of how he built Scotty. But of his 7 children, Christabel has volunteered to fill the gaps from her home in Ireland.
2: That's the miracle of having got a lot of friends or family.
0: Very true, Paul.
1: The first time I heard that my father was doing this was just picking up conversations between family members. His boss, George Vardis, was commissioned to make an enormous statue for a hotel in the north of Adelaide. It sat at a very prominent junction where anyone entering from the north of South Australia would see this hotel. I understand it was the owner of the hotel who commissioned Scotty.
0: Paul was living with his family in Aldinga, in the south of Adelaide. He had worked on several projects, but this was the first time he'd been asked to create such a big sculpture.
2: There weren't any sketches of Scotty's because they were built from an actual person. I've forgotten who the person was. It wasn't me.
1: He measured all of the proportions of the giant Scotsman that he was making from one of his co-workers. He would go to this man and measure his arm and scale that up, and measure his hand and scale that up.
0: It was a very meticulous process getting the body correct.
2: Yeah, the head had to be right. Otherwise, there's no use doing the thing at all. And so I made sure that everything about the head was according to the Scottish tradition, and the shape was my head.
0: It was a time when Paul was experimenting with new materials, and so was young Christabel.
1: When he first brought this material home, fiberglass, I think I was about 6 years old, and my sister Alice and I thought it was amazing. And we rubbed ourselves with fiberglass, and of course we were itchy for weeks afterwards. Scotty was constructed on a steel frame, and then chicken wire was put on top of that to make a rough outline, and then hessian was placed over that, and then the whole thing was sprayed with polyurethane and carved back. My grandmother bought me a very small Scotty doll so that I could think about what the big Scotsman was going to be like. But one thing I do remember is my father picking me up and walking me around the entire Scotsman when it was lying down. And I thought it was fantastic, but of course, I just wanted to look up its kilt to see what was underneath.
0: And so Christabel became the first of thousands of Australian children captivated with Scotty and intrigued by what was under his kilt. Well, after thorough research, I can say you won't find more than the occasional sparrow nest.
1: It looked, to me, how I imagined the Greek gods looked, except wearing a kilt.
0: A year after Scotty was built, another big thing appeared in Coffs Harbour on the east coast, a giant banana designed to lure customers to a fruit stall. Many more followed. There's a list of around 150 big things across Australia, though some scholars argue the true number is well over 1,000. Then in 1979, 16 years after building Scotty, Paul was commissioned to create his second big thing, the Big Lobster, better known as Larry the Lobster.
1: My father worked on it, my brother Tim worked on it, my sister Elizabeth worked on it, my husband worked on it, my brother-in-laws worked on it. And that was commissioned by a fisherman from the southeast of South Australia. My father would eat lobster at home and break it into its component parts and then measure it with a ruler and scale it up.
0: But Christabel is not very fond of Larry.
1: I was pregnant with my first child, and when my husband came home from work, he would smell like fiberglass and beer. And I really disliked that smell. I couldn't stand it. I was really happy when Larry was loaded onto semi-trailers and sent away.
0: Australia's big things aren't always perfect. There's a big kangaroo with

0: and I really disliked that smell. I couldn't stand it. I was really happy when Larry was loaded onto semi-trailers and sent away.
1: Australia's big things aren't always perfect. There's a big kangaroo with very long eyelashes, a big penguin with tiny feet, and a big frog whose foot appears to be on backwards.
0: I do enjoy driving around and looking at other large things, but with a certain amount of smugness, because some of them don't quite work.
1: She's proud of her father's big things, although Paul has a very different way of seeing it.
2: Never got proud of it. Once you get proud of your own work, it gets distorted. You must never be proud of your own work.
1: That was Paul Kelly, the creator of Scotty, Australia's first big thing, and his daughter, Christabel Kelly. They were speaking to me, Stefania Gotzer, for Witness History.
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0: morning, President Trump's pick for Iowa governor lost his primary, a rare endorsement loss for the president, and Democrats chose a more moderate candidate there to challenge Republicans for a Senate seat. It's Morning Edition from NPR News. Former Republican Congressman George Santos ran on a series of lies. Prosecutors appear to be investigating another. I'm Amy Martinez.
1: And I'm Leila Fadel. Santos posted he was going to the State of the Union, but he bet that he wouldn't, which is exactly what happened. Also, Scott Pelley accused CBS's editor-in-chief of trying to murder 60 Minutes. CBS fired him. And Barry Manilow on trying to write like Billie Eilish and the greatest compliment for a songwriter, singing their songs in the car. It's Wednesday, June 3rd. On this day in 1880, Alexander Graham Bell demonstrated how to send sound using light. The news is next.
2: Live from NPR News in Washington, I'm Dave Mattingly. They're still counting the votes in California, where the three leading candidates for governor are locked in a tight race. Republican Steve Hilton is leading the vote count at this hour, ahead of Democrats Javier Becerra and billionaire Tom Steyer. The Associated Press has not yet called the race for any gubernatorial candidate. Two candidates will advance to the general election in November. In the Los Angeles mayoral primary, Democratic incumbent Karen Bass has advanced to the November runoff. It's not yet clear who she'll face. Right now, Republican and reality TV star Spencer Pratt is leading city council member Nitya Raman. Businessman Zach Lane is the winner of the Republican gubernatorial primary in Iowa. Lane will face Iowa's Democratic state auditor in November, as Katarina Sostarek with Iowa Public Radio reports.
3: Lane narrowly won the Republican nomination over Congressman Randy Feenstra, who was endorsed by President Trump last week. Lane was endorsed by the political arm of the Make America Healthy Again movement. He says nobody thought he could win.
4: We were outspent, opposed by the establishment, told to wait our turn. Well, tonight the people of Iowa had something to say about that, that we're not going to wait anymore.
3: Lane will face Democratic State Auditor Rob Sand this fall. It's the first time in 20 years Iowa has a wide-open governor's race without an incumbent. The Cook Political Report has labeled the race a toss-up, even though Republicans have a major voter registration advantage in Iowa. For NPR News, I'm Katarina Sestarek in Des Moines.
2: The U.S. and Iran have once again

0: And exchange fire after Central Command says American forces fired a missile at a ship to prevent it from reaching Iran's main oil terminal on Karg Island. NPR's Ayba Traoré says the U.S. continues to enforce its blockade of Iranian ports.
1: Iran fired missiles at U.S. forces in Kuwait and Bahrain. Kuwait says drones then hit its airport, wounding several people. Iran's Revolutionary Guard says the attacks last night were in response to U.S. strikes on its Qishim Island near the Strait of Hormuz. The Guard says it targeted the U.S. Navy's Fifth Fleet in Bahrain and air bases in Kuwait, causing damage. U.S. Central Command says Iran's attacks failed to hit their target. CENTCOM also says its attacks on a military ground control station on Qishim Island were, quote, self-defense strikes in response to attempted attacks by Iran across the region without specifying further. Meanwhile, President Trump said the U.S. and Iran continue to exchange messages on a deal to end the war. Ayya Boutraoui, NPR News, Dubai.
0: Secretary of State Marco Rubio told lawmakers on Capitol Hill yesterday he's optimistic the U.S. and Iran will resume talks on Tehran's nuclear program, despite the two sides having yet to agree to extend their ceasefire. This is NPR News. A series of papers published in the American Journal of Public Health argue ultra-processed foods are the new war on tobacco. Health advocates are saying it's time to regulate them, as NPR's Maria Godoy reports.
2: The new papers add to evidence that links overconsumption of ultra-processed foods to poor health outcomes, including diabetes and obesity. But the papers also look at how tobacco giants Philip Morris and R.J. Reynolds use tactics learned from cigarettes to develop and sell ultra-processed foods when they owned large food firms from the 1980s to the early 2000s. That includes using chemical additives to make products more appealing, says UCSF researcher Laura Schmidt.
3: When people think about these foods, we should be understanding that they are very, very closely related to cigarettes, particularly in terms of the chemical additives. Those additives are the same.
2: She and others are calling for marketing restrictions and other regulations to curb consumption of ultra-processed foods. Maria Godoy, NPR News.
0: Wall Street continues to set records. The Dow, the S&P, and the Nasdaq all closed at all-time highs again yesterday. The Dow added 228 points to finish at 51,307. The S&P added 9 points to close above the 7,600 mark for the first time. The Nasdaq gained 7. Stocks were pushed higher by tech stocks, including chipmaker Nvidia, after its CEO said Nvidia could become the next trillion-dollar company. Las Vegas took Game 1 of the NHL Stanley Cup Final last night after beating Carolina 5-4. I'm Dave Mattingly in Washington.
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5: Police, my daughter's disappeared.
6: I Fought the Law on WHRO Plus is a four-part British true crime drama starring Sheridan Smith, detailing Ann Ming's 17-year campaign to overturn the long-standing double jeopardy law, which prevented people from being tried twice for the same offense.
5: The system is rotten, and I am going to do something about it.
6: Ming fights for justice and battles the legal system to change the law in this gripping series. Stream I Fought the Law now with WHRO Plus.
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0: It's Morning Edition from NPR News. I'm Leila Fadel in Washington, D.C.
1: And I'm A. Martinez in Los Angeles, California. Another round of primaries offer a glimpse into the midterm landscape.
0: Last night, President Trump's pick for governor of Iowa lost his race. The loss is a blow for Trump, who has seen almost all of his chosen candidates this cycle sail to victory or advance to runoff elections. Democratic voters chose candidates they hope give them the best shot at flipping congressional seats in November.
1: NPR political reporter Stephen Fowler has been watching all the primaries for us. He's here with some pretty important takeaways. So let's start with Iowa, state with a number of competitive races in November's. What do the matches look like?
2: Democrats chose their nominee for U.S. Senate. Republicans chose their pick for governor. Three of the four House races are indeed viewed as some of the few competitive races in the country this fall. For the Senate, the nominee is State House Representative Josh Turek. He's a Paralympian who holds a seat that voted for Trump and argued that his background and campaign strategy is the best way for Democrats to win in a red state. Primary voters agreed, picking him over a progressive state senator by a 2-to-1 margin.
1: All right, what about Iowa's governor's race?
2: Rob Sand is the Democratic nominee. He ran unopposed and is the only statewide Democratic elected official. While Trump-endorsed Republican Congressman Randy Feenstra, ultimately the Associated Press called the race for businessman Zach Lane in a narrow victory that also allowed Iowa Republican voters to signal displeasure with the president. That race starts out as a true toss-up for November.
1: All right, now Montana, another red state where Democrats are hopeful they could capitalize on Trump's unpopularity.
2: Montana's 1st District is an open race where Democrats see a shot in this particular political environment where Trump has lost a little bit of support from Republicans and a lot of it from basically everyone else. The Senate race is another interesting one there. That's because of a candidate who wasn't on the ballot yesterday. Independent Seth Bodnar outraised the Trump-backed U.S. attorney and all of the Democratic candidates in another race worth watching.
1: All right, so I'm in California. It takes a little while to count all the votes here, thanks to the state's mail-in voting laws. Anything, though, that we do know based on what's been tallied so far?
2: Well, as you also know, in California, the top two advanced to the general election, regardless of party. So for the governor's race, we do know that almost all of the 60 candidates on the ballot won't make that short list. Sorry, Barack D. Obama Shaw and Living for God and Country DeMott. There is a three-person race for the top two spots. Billionaire Tom Steyer, former Health and Human Services Secretary Javier Becerra, and former Fox News host Steve Hilton, a Republican backed by Trump. This is important because it's possible that the two Democrats advance, leaving Republicans without a top-of-the-ticket champion to help them with some House races affected by redistricting.
1: It's past few weeks, we've been tracking the incumbents in both parties who have lost their primary. Anyone else to add to the list?
2: Well, there are a number of older California incumbent Democrats who face primary challengers from younger candidates who want generational change. So far, the incumbents are all in first place, but November is a long way away. And after California redrew the lines late last year, several California Republicans are finding themselves in more difficult races. Some of them retired, one became an independent, and then there's Ken Calvert and Young Kim. The two Republican lawmakers were drawn together in the nationwide redistricting war and will face off in November.
1: All right, that is NPR political reporter Stephen Fowler. Stephen, thanks.
2: Thank you.
1: Plans for President Trump to pay nearly $1.8 billion to fund people who claim to be targets of past administrations are over.
0: Yeah, that's what Acting Attorney General Todd Blanche told Congress on Tuesday. For almost 2 weeks, the Trump administration has faced political blowback over the idea that it would hand out money from what it called an anti-weaponization fund.
1: NPR Justice correspondent Ryan Lucas was watching that congressional testimony. Ryan, what was this hearing about and what did Blanche have to say?
3: So Blanche was on the Hill for a hearing before House lawmakers that was focused on the Justice Department's budget. But there's been a lot of chatter about this nearly $1.8 billion fund that the department has created to compensate people who believe they were victims of politicized prosecutions. A day earlier, the Justice Department had put out a statement that it would abide by a court ruling, putting the fund on hold until at least June 12th while a lawsuit challenging it plays out in court. And then at yesterday's hearing, Blanche was asked what the department's plans were after that date. He said the department is dropping its plans for the funds, full stop. And Blanche then added this in an exchange with New York Democrat Grace Meng.
4: The reasons for the fund, I think, were remain as important as they were before, but we are not moving forward with the fund.
5: Not moving forward ever?
4: Correct.
5: Oh, there's no more fund then.
3: Now, Blanche was asked to put that into writing, and he said, in essence, he sees no reason to do that, which was cause for a bit of skepticism.
1: Okay, so Blanche says, no more fund ever, but as legendary radio broadcaster Paul Harvey used to do, Ryan, let us know the rest of the story.
3: Right, well, remember, this fund was created as part of a settlement between Trump and the Justice Department to end Trump's $10 billion lawsuit against the IRS over the leak of his tax returns. Trump wouldn't get any money from the fund, but as part of the deal, the IRS is barred from pursuing any claims, any probes, any audits against Trump, his family, or his companies over past tax issues. And Blanche told lawmakers that part of the settlement still stands. It is still in effect. So in other words, Trump, his family, his businesses are still shielded from IRS investigations of past tax returns.
1: All right, so how did that go down with members in Congress?
3: Well, look, from the beginning, Democrats have railed against this whole settlement. They say this was a slush fund for the president to dole out taxpayer money to his supporters and allies at a time, Democrats note, when a lot of Americans are really struggling to make ends meet, and a lot of Democrats say Blanche's announcement just falls short. Senator Elizabeth Warren, for example, said that promises are not enough here. She says this fund needs to be blocked in law, and she also noted that under this arrangement, Trump, as I just said, remains shielded from IRS scrutiny.
1: What about Republicans?
3: Well, yeah, Republicans are really the bigger question here. This fund has been a rare issue where we have seen a lot of members of the GOP, particularly in the Senate, publicly come out against President Trump. Many of the Republicans dislike the possibility that Capitol rioters who attacked police on January 6, 2021, could have received payouts. That Republican pushback has held up some of the administration's legislative priorities, including most notably funding for immigration enforcement. Now, Senate Majority Leader John Thune said yesterday he hoped that Blanche's statement would ease Republican concerns that have held up immigration funding and give the party the votes that it needs to ultimately push that funding bill over the line.
1: All right, that's NPR's Ryan Lucas. Ryan, thanks a lot.
3: Thank you.
1: There is a new director of national intelligence.
0: President Trump announced Tuesday that the head of the Federal Housing Finance Agency, Bill Pulte, will take on the intelligence role, too, as acting director. Pulte will replace Tulsi Gabbard, who is stepping down at the end of the month. The choice has already drawn sharp criticism for Pulte's lack of experience.
1: NPR White House correspondent Danielle Kurtzleben is here to explain what's going on. So, Danielle, who is Bill Pulte?
6: Well, like Layla said, he is the head of the FHFA, which regulates Fannie Mae and Freddie Mac, and they guarantee home loans in the U.S. Now, Pulte's career prior to that was heavily housing-related. His family owns a large home-building company, and he ran a firm that invested in building products. But his biographies on the FHFA site and elsewhere do not show any intelligence experience.
1: So, Danielle, maybe it's just me, but to be director of national intelligence, shouldn't you have national intelligence experience, or at least intelligence experience?
6: Well, you sure might think so. And that's a legal matter, in fact. The post-9/11 law that set up the position of DNI says all nominees must have, quote, extensive national security experience. But then Pulte isn't a nominee. Trump is naming him an acting director, so he won't have to go through a Senate confirmation. And remember, this really is a key position right now, with the U.S. engaged with foreign threats around the world during a war with Iran. Now, even some Senate Republicans are skeptical of Pulte, by the way. Here's Texas Republican John Cornyn when he was asked about the appointment.
7: I don't see any evidence of any qualifications for that job.
6: So he was pretty blunt. Meanwhile, when GOP Senate leaders John Thune and Tom Cotton were asked about Pulte's qualifications, they just didn't have much to say yesterday. Now, in describing those qualifications in a social media post, Trump was vague. He said Pulte has, quote, deep experience managing the most sensitive matters in America. But Pulte does have one attribute Trump likes, which is that he's used his position to legally pursue Trump's perceived enemies.
1: Okay, in what way?
6: Well, as the head of a housing agency, he's accused multiple people of mortgage fraud. For example, there's New York Attorney General Letitia James. The administration repeatedly attempted to prosecute her. She maintains she's done nothing wrong. And James, you may remember, prosecuted Trump and the Trump Organization for civil fraud. Similarly, the administration accused Democratic Senator from California, Adam Schiff, of this kind of fraud. Schiff has also denied wrongdoing. Schiff helped lead the Democratic effort to impeach Trump in 2019 and 2020. And the administration pursued Federal Reserve Board member Lisa Cook for fraud. Trump cited that accusation in attempting to fire her. Now, Cook says she did nothing wrong, and the Supreme Court in January heard arguments in his attempt to fire her.
1: But that willingness to go after people that Trump does not like for any number of reasons, that's not new in this administration.
6: Right, exactly. Trump even explicitly, in a social media post last fall, wrote a message addressed to then-Attorney General Pam Bondi saying he wanted her to take action against James Schiff and former FBI Director James Comey. And yeah, there are others happy to go after his enemies. FBI Director Kash Patel, even before he took the helm, had talked about doing so. We don't know how long Pulte will be acting director, but intelligence is an entirely different avenue from housing for taking aim at opponents.
1: That's NPR's Danielle Kurtzleben. Thanks a lot.
6: Thank you.

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1: And this is WHRV. You're listening to Morning Edition. I'm Christy Walsh. Thanks for joining me dark and early. Scott Pelley, the longtime 60 Minutes correspondent, was fired from CBS a day after a heated staff meeting exchange with the show's new executive producer. We've got that story for you just ahead on WHRV's Morning Edition.
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0: This is Morning Edition from NPR News. I'm E. Martinez.
1: I'm Leila Fadel.
6: And I'm Steve Inskeep. Barry Manilow is recovering from lung cancer. He's a singer who was huge on radio in the 1970s.
7: You

0: Sheet music for another of his hits was Always on My Mom's Piano, with Manilow's perfectly coiffed image on the cover. 4 months ago, Manilow's long career seemed at risk as he prepared for surgery to remove part of his lung. You have to think about losing your voice, your identity. What was that like?
1: They're terrifying. They went through my vocal cords, and they promised me that they were very gentle and they didn't hurt my vocal cords, but I'm not so sure.
0: Manilow is still hoarse, but determined to perform live again this summer as he turns 83. He will feature music from a new album recorded before his surgery. It's called What a Time.

0: You know, we'll see what happens. I'm going to try it. I am. I'm going to try going on stage and doing my show, and hopefully it'll be fine.
1: Manilow talked about his music and his career from his home in Palm Springs, California. Long before he was a star, in the 1960s, he was a songwriter in New York.
0: Well, if you want to call them songs.
2: Like a good neighbor, State Farm is there.
0: But, you know, the State Farm insurance thing started off as a bona fide song. And as the years have gone by, they've cut it down and down. Now all they play is just like that.
1: Are you at the piano?
0: That's no. That's all they ever play. So
1: I don't think that people realize how much of your music is in their heads from commercial jingles. I could sing the Band-Aid song right now.
2: I am stuck on Band-Aid, because Band-Aid stuck on me.
0: Yeah, yeah. Well, you know, and they don't write jingles anymore. But you did remember the melody of join the Pepsi, people. You know.
1: You deserve a break today.
0: Yeah, and you deserve a break today. That's the big one.
1: Why did you start writing jingles?
0: For the money. But it taught me how to write a pop song because the rules are the same. You've got to grab the listener within the first 15 seconds, and you need a catchy hook. And I attribute my enabling to actually write pop songs because I had a couple of years of writing jingles.
2: Looks like we made it.
1: When you say a hook, would you describe that for people? What is a hook?
0: The hook is the chorus that you will remember. But you know, they don't even do that anymore. You know, when I was doing this album, I actually tried to write in the style of Billie Eilish. To my ears, I can't find the chorus. I can't find the hook. The hook is, I write the songs that make the whole world sing. I write the songs. That's a great hook.

I had to go back to the style that I was used to writing. And, you know, it's on this album. They all tell stories. Some of them are up-tempo, some of them are beautiful ballads. But

0: I have these wonderful lyricists. They give me a lyric. Does it sing to me? And I finish it. And I don't know what the listener is going to think about it. Are they going to say, he hasn't listened to the radio in 40 years? And that's not the truth I have. But as a songwriter, these are the kind of songs I like, and these are the kind of songs I write.
1: My favorite songs, including my favorites of yours, tend to tell a story.
2: Her name was Lola. She was a showgirl.
1: Copacabana. It's almost literary in the way that a few words convey action and put an image in my head. Tony sailed across the bar.
2: And then the punches flew, and chairs were smashed in two.
0: You're so right. It's a brilliant lyric. You get the idea in three verses and one repetitive chorus. And by the time you are at the end, you've got the whole story.
2: Music and passion were always the fashion at the Copa. She lost her love.
1: I want people to know that you have some much younger fans, and they include one of my kids. I'm not going to name her, but she likes to sing. She likes to sing in private. And we learned that a song she had been singing was Copacabana. And our whole family ended up singing this song in the car.
0: Isn't that the greatest? That's the greatest compliment for a song that I wrote. It really is a songwriter's dream that they sing my song in the car.
2: Her name is Lola. She was a showgirl.
1: Barry Manilow, it's a pleasure to talk with you. Thank you so much.
0: Thanks, Steve. Bye-bye.
1: Manilow's new album, What a Time, comes out on Friday.

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1: The drought-shrunken Colorado River has left western states like California facing a looming water crisis. But in San Diego, there is enough excess drinking water to sell to nearby states. The secret? Desalination.
2: What we're looking to do is really show that there's an opportunity to manage the system in a new way.
1: I'm Elsa Chang. 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
3: 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After spending two decades studying how the brain works, a team of scientists prepares to focus on gene therapy treatments for brain diseases, including Alzheimer's and Parkinson's. Stay with WHRV as we learn more. 56 degrees currently in Norfolk. We've got scattered clouds overhead. 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
4: Live from NPR News in Washington, I'm Dave Mattingly. It's not yet clear which two candidates for governor in California will advance to the November runoff. At this hour, Republican Steve Hilton is leading the vote count ahead of Democrats Javier Becerra and billionaire Tom Steyer. Hilton was sounding confident as he spoke to supporters last night.
5: We've got the rebel spirit, we've got the hustle, we've got the attitude, we've got everything we need to make California golden again, except for a good governor, and very soon we will have that as well.
4: Becerra was sounding just as confident when he addressed his supporters in California.
6: After all the exhausting ads are run, the pundits are spun, and the billionaires try to buy their way in. It's the people, only the people, who get the last word. And tonight, the people of the great state of California, in the greatest nation on earth, have spoken.
4: The Associated Press has yet to call the race for any of the gubernatorial candidates seeking to replace outgoing Governor Gavin Newsom in the November election. Los Angeles Mayor Karen Bass has advanced to a November runoff as she seeks re-election. It's not yet clear who she'll face in the election. This is NPR News from Washington. The president says he plans to attend the rescheduled White House Correspondents Association dinner. It was postponed in April after an armed man tried to storm a hotel ballroom where the event was taking place in Washington, D.C. NPR's Franco Ordonez has more.
7: This year's annual gala affair in April was cut short when a man armed with a shotgun, handgun, and knives attempted to run through a security checkpoint at the Washington Hilton, where Trump and members of his cabinet had just sat down for the event. Trump announced on social media that the rescheduled dinner would take place at the Waldorf Astoria Hotel in Washington, D.C. He wrote that it was a sign of strength and fortitude and called it a, quote, very good thing because we cannot allow lunatics to change our way of life. The president of the White House Correspondents Association, Weijia Zhang, says in an email to members that the July event will be a more intimate gathering with significantly enhanced safety measures. Franco Ordonez, NPR News.
4: Las Vegas rallied for two goals in the final period last night to take Game 1 of the NHL Stanley Cup Final. The Golden Knights beat the Carolina Hurricanes 5-4. Game 2 is tomorrow night. The NBA Finals get underway tonight between the New York Knicks and the San Antonio Spurs. I'm Dave Mattingly, NPR News in Washington.
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14: It's Morning Edition from NPR News. I'm E. Martinez in Los Angeles, California.
15: And I'm Leila Fadel in Washington, D.C. An uncivil war within CBS News and 60 Minutes broke into the open light last night. CBS fired veteran correspondent Scott Pelley. New editor-in-chief Barry Weiss has sought to assert control of the network's news division and 60 Minutes, its most prestigious and profitable news program. After she fired two of its award-winning correspondents and its executive producer, Pelley accused the show's new executive producer of being unqualified for the job and Weiss of trying to murder the show. NPR's David Folkenflik has been covering the story and joins us now. Good morning, David.
16: Good morning, Leila.
15: So how did these internal tensions become so combustible?
16: Well, this was a staff meeting on Monday that boiled into the open. The way to think of it from a bit of a distance is you're seeing a group of people who had previously been outsiders trying to take control of an insular culture. Mm-hmm. 60 Minutes is the most watched TV news show in America. You had Barry Weiss, who was brought in just last October from the News and Views site, the Free Press, the center-right site at that, with no experience in television. Deciding she wanted to assert control of this, this property, perhaps the most valuable at CBS News. She fired top executives of the show last week. She ousted two correspondents. And concerns had bubbled up in recent months about Weiss's involvement and editing of the show, that she had been accused of holding up stories and inserting material more favorable to President Trump and to Israel. She brought in a new executive producer with no TV news experience also named Nick Bilton. And Scott Pelley at this meeting Monday told Milton that he wasn't welcome, he wasn't qualified, and he trotted out that murder line saying Weiss was trying to murder the show.
15: Yeah, and so I'm hearing you say this is the most watched TV news show in America. It's prestigious. It's profitable. So what is CBS actually trying to achieve here?
16: Well, Weiss came in and she had been openly concerned about what she contends is sort of anti-Trump bias at in the mainstream media and CBS itself. Mm-hmm. She and Bilton said that what they're really trying to do is refashion 60 Minutes for the digital age. But it's worth understanding also the context in which she was brought in. David Ellison only took over CBS's parent company Paramount last summer with the approval of President Trump's regulators. He's now seeking approval from the Trump administration for a much bigger deal to take over Warner Brothers Discovery, the parent company of HBO, and not unrelatedly, CNN. And he and his father, the co-founder of Oracle, have essentially allied themselves with the president in their pursuit of doing so.
15: What have we heard from CBS and Pelley since the firing?
16: Well, you've heard dueling statements. Bilton sent a letter to Pelley as well as to the staff, but the one to Pelley was shared with NPR. He called Pelley's performance performatively hostile and said that he hijacked that first meeting with staff on Monday and that he essentially shut down efforts to reach out to him, overtures to figure out a more constructive path to work through differences. Pelley is the former anchor of CBS News. He shared a statement with NPR saying that 60 Minutes had lost his way and that executives sought to make him inject falsehoods, biased, unverified claims. He's now the third correspondent to make that claim along the two who were forced out. CBS hasn't responded to my queries about those allegations.
15: And really quickly, do we know what's ahead for 60 Minutes?
16: I think there are only three correspondents left, and we don't know whether or not they'll stick around. I think we're going to hear news from them in the next day or two.
15: That's NPR's media correspondent, David Folkenflik. Thank you, David.
16: You bet.
14: Federal authorities are investigating disgraced former Congressman George Santos over his activity on the betting site Kalshi. Prediction markets have flourished in President Trump's second term, and this is the latest instance of a suspected insider trading on them. NPR's Bobby Allen broke the Santos story, joins us now to discuss. So, Bobby, what are the allegations?
17: So on prediction markets like Kalshi, people can bet on what word someone says or if someone is going to show up at a major event. And that was the case for Trump's State of the Union back in February. A day before the event, Santos posted this video on X.
18: I'm going to be there for the State of the Union in the gallery, guys. Just chill, trolls, chill.
17: Just chill, trolls. Okay, so traders on Kalshi saw this to mean, well, that Santos would be there. So the odds of him being there soared to close to 80%. But according to three people with direct knowledge of his trades, Santos, right after this video, started betting that he would not be at the State of the Union. When the speech started, Santos shared on X that he was actually watching it from an airport TV, not at the event live at all. On Kalshi, that plummeted his odds of being there. But by then, Santos had already cashed out. None of the three people I talked to, were authorized to speak publicly about the case.
14: So, Bobby, I just want to completely understand this. George Santos was betting on what he may or may not do.
17: That's right. And okay. This has now prompted two federal investigations. I talked to Santos, and he said, well, that's news to me. When I asked him about the Justice Department and the Commodity Futures Trading Commission looking into this, that was his response, right? He claimed he was not informed about it, but a source familiar with the investigation told me Kalshi has actually been trying to interview him for months. The source said Kalshi referred the matter to the Justice Department and the CFTC. When I asked Santos whether he was on Kalshi, he said, quote, I am not saying yes, I'm not saying no.
14: Okay, so it's been a while since we've talked about George Santos. Remind us about George Santos.
17: Sure. So George Santos was a former New York congressman who in 2022 ran on what turned out to be a long list of lies. He lied about his education, about his mother being in the World Trade Center during the September 11th attacks, about his grandparents escaping the Holocaust. Much of what he said on the campaign trail was completely fabricated, but he was elected. Soon into his term, he was hit with a federal indictment for wire fraud and other charges. He was expelled from Congress, and a judge later sentenced him to more than 7 years in prison. That was cut short by President Trump, who in October commuted his sentence and set him free.
14: So can you put this latest Santos case into context for us? Because we're hearing a lot lately about insider trading on prediction markets.
17: Yeah, we really are. And that's because there are two things happening at once. Sites like Kalshi and Polymarket are getting more and more popular, and federal law enforcement is starting to crack down on cases of people abusing insider information. Last week, the Justice Department charged a Google employee with using confidential company information on search trends to earn more than $1 million on Polymarket. That came after another case where a U.S. Special Forces soldier made big profits betting on Venezuelan leader Nicolas Maduro being toppled before the public knew about it. So federal investigators are pursuing cases alleging traders broke the laws by manipulating prediction markets with insider intel. So yes, Trump officials have brought some cases, but the administration's overall approach to prediction markets is really quite hands-off. There's a growing body of research, in fact, that suggests that most insider trading is not being detected and not being investigated at all.
14: That's NPR tech reporter Bobby Allen. Bobby, thanks.
17: Thanks, A.
14: This is NPR News.
3: And this is Morning Edition on WHRV. I'm Christy Walsh. Secretary of State Marco Rubio appeared before a Senate committee Tuesday and was asked why he wasn't in Pakistan in April for talks with Iran, instead attending a UFC fight.
19: I was co-located with the president in the midst of a high-stakes negotiation so that I could immediately inform him about events occurring halfway around the world.
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3: It's 55 degrees. Got a squeaky tray here. 55 degrees with scattered clouds overhead. It is going to be a sunny kind of day with a high near 77, a northwest wind 6 to 11 miles per hour, becoming northeast in the afternoon. Clear tonight with a low around 60. Sunny tomorrow with a high near 83 and a nighttime low around 64. And sunny on Friday with a high near 91. Friday night's low is going to be around 70. And Saturday, your weekend, mostly sunny with a high near 93 and a low around 70. Mostly sunny on Sunday with a high near 94.
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15: Good morning. I'm Layla Faldil. People Bryson lived up to his nickname as the voice of love. He had solo hits, but shined as a duet partner with Celine Dion for Beauty and the Beast. And with Regina Bell for Aladdin. Peebo Bryson died Tuesday. He was 75. It's Morning Edition.
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14: It's Morning Edition from NPR News. I'm A. Martinez.
15: And I'm Layla Faldil. Scientists who've spent decades learning how the brain works say they're ready to start fixing it when it breaks. A brain research center in Seattle, the Allen Institute, is working to develop genetic therapies for diseases including Alzheimer's, Parkinson's, ALS, and Huntington's. Here's NPR's Jonah Hamilton.
2: The effort is called the Brain Health Accelerator, and it includes scientists like Jeff Carroll. When Carroll was a teenager, he found out his mother had Huntington's disease. It's a fatal inherited disorder that destroys brain cells.
22: The whole reason I'm in science started with this frustration with not being able to understand what was happening with my mom.
2: Carroll learned that he, too, carried the Huntington's gene. He spent years at the University of Washington studying mice with the condition, which occurs when the faulty gene tells nerve cells to produce toxic levels of a certain protein. To Carroll, the solution seemed obvious.
22: Since we know all the bad stuff in Huntington's comes from this one gene, let's get rid of the levels of that gene.
2: But finding a way to do that was beyond the reach of his own lab. So Carroll joined the Allen Institute.
22: It's difficult to do the scale of research that you need with a team of 5 or 6 or even 10 people. And so the hundreds of people they have here at the Allen Institute is just an entirely different approach to science.
2: The scientist in charge of the Brain Health Accelerator is Ed Lean. He says it's built on years of basic research.
23: We now have a complete description of the types of cells that make up the brain and also the genetic underpinnings of their properties. This foundation then lets you study disease.
2: By seeing how disease changes these cells. Lean says scientists at Allen already have some experience with this approach.
23: In the case of Alzheimer's disease, we can see that it's not only about plaques and tangles, but it affects very specific types of neurons that are lost early in the disease and then over the course of disease.
2: A genetic therapy designed to protect these neurons might delay or prevent symptoms. Lean says other therapies might preserve the neurons affected by Parkinson's or ALS.
23: And we can now turn on a therapeutic gene just in the right kind of cell with these types of technologies. And that opens up the possibility for very specific precision genetic therapies for brain disorders.
2: One reason that's possible is research funded by the Brain Initiative, a program announced by President Obama back in 2013. John Nye of the National Institutes of Health says it's given scientists new ways to observe the inner workings of the brain.
24: I am shocked at how far we've come in the last 10, 12 years. It's just been beyond my wildest imagination, and I've been accused of having a pretty good imagination.
2: Nye says insights from the Brain Initiative have already helped researchers find new ways to use existing treatments. Deep brain stimulation, for example, got its start as a way to use electrical pulses to reduce the symptoms of Parkinson's disease.
24: Now it's being applied to a whole range of disorders, epilepsy, treatment-resistant depression, OCD, PTSD, binge eating disorder.
2: Scientists at the Allen Institute say genetic therapies could follow a similar path. Jeff Carroll, the scientist with the Huntington's gene, says the approach has worked on children with spinal muscular atrophy. It's a genetic condition that destroys motor neurons in the spinal cord.
23: Every kid with this horrible mutation died when they were like 18 months for all of human history. And now they're going to high school. So things that were like unimaginable can just change.
2: Carroll says his goal is to help accelerate that change. John Hamilton, NPR News.
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14: It's Morning Edition from NPR News. I'm E. Martinez.
15: And I'm Leila Fadel. Secretary of State Marco Rubio will likely face a lot of questions from lawmakers today about the war in Iran. When will it end? When will gas prices go down? Rubio started making the rounds on Capitol Hill for budget hearings Tuesday. NPR's Michelle Kellerman reports.
27: A Senate Foreign Relations Committee hearing was the first chance for lawmakers to question Rubio in public since the U.S. and Israel launched the war against Iran in late February. Democrat Chris Murphy of Connecticut says the global economy has been held hostage while President Trump gives what Murphy calls wildly different accounts as to when the war will end and when traffic can resume in the Strait of Hormuz.
28: The question is, how are we going to get it reopened? Are you going to drive a bargain that is so tough and so hard that the strait remains closed? So how are we going to get it open?
29: The first thing, that is a predicate to anything else happening. The straits have to be reopened. So the way to think about it is this. If Iran wants to be able to move its oil again through the strait, they will have to reopen the strait.
27: Secretary Rubio says the U.S. will lift its blockade of Iranian ports only once the Iranians stop firing on commercial vessels. And he says sanctions won't be eased until Iran negotiates over its nuclear program. Senator Cory Booker, another Democrat on the Foreign Relations Committee, sounded frustrated that while the first Trump administration, in his words, trashed President Obama's nuclear deal, U.S. diplomacy is now stalled and Iran has found new leverage by closing the Strait of Hormuz.
30: We are the strongest nation on the planet Earth, and we're in a stalemate with Iran. And now we're begging to get back into a deal that you all trashed in the first place.
29: There's no one begging.
27: Secretary Rubio pushed back.
29: No one's begging for anything here. The Iranians might be begging because their economy's losing hundreds of millions of dollars a day.
27: But in Iran, he acknowledged that the U.S. is dealing with a fractured system. Iran's supreme leader was killed early in the conflict, and his son, who took his place, hasn't been seen in public. Republican Senator Mike Lee asked Rubio about that.
8: Are you confident he's still alive, by the way?
29: Yeah, I think there's indications that, in fact, we've not heard from him publicly. We haven't seen him publicly. And I would imagine, given what's happened to multiple leaders in that system, being very public is probably not something that's recommended for them internally. But that said, I think there are indications out there that he is increasingly engaging at some level, although all of his communications have been in writing and through intermediaries.
27: And that slows things down. As for the Trump administration's handling of this diplomacy, Democrat Jackie Rosen blasted Rubio for not personally taking part in negotiations that were hosted by Pakistan earlier this year.
10: We confirmed you to be our Secretary of State. We confirmed you to be in the negotiations that are happening. And it's just unthinkable to me that you are missing high-stakes negotiations or that you're not involved.
27: She mistakenly said he was at a party in Miami at the time. It was actually at a UFC fight, which Trump was attending to.
29: I'm the National Security Advisor and Secretary of State. I was co-located with the president in the midst of a high-stakes negotiation so that I could immediately inform him about events occurring halfway around the world. I was where I needed to be at that moment because we had a very capable team on the ground in Pakistan led by the vice president.
27: Along with Trump's envoy, real estate developer Steve Witkoff, and Trump's son-in-law, Jared Kushner. They've been leading negotiations on Iran, as well as trying to resolve Israel's war in Gaza and Russia's war in Ukraine. Michelle Kellerman, NPR News, the State Department.
14: The Trump administration is telling states how to set up work requirements for adults who get their health insurance from Medicaid. That's the program for low-income and disabled people that is funded by the federal government and states. Under these new rules, Medicaid recipients will need to prove that they are working, going to school, or volunteering at least 80 hours a month. Julie Robner, who hosts the What the Health podcast, is here to tell us something about this. So, Julie, Medicaid work requirements were in President Trump's big tax and spending law that he signed last July. A lot of Republicans supported it. No Democrats in Congress voted for it. So why are Medicaid work requirements such a popular thing for Republicans?
11: Well, because they sound good and they poll well. And I don't mean that in a flip way. There's a broad consensus that people shouldn't get something for nothing and that if taxpayers are going to underwrite a benefit, people who get that benefit should be expected to pitch in at least to the extent they can. But Democrats, many of whom in the past have supported work requirements for things like food stamps and welfare benefits, argue that Medicaid and all health insurance is different. For one thing, you don't get a check. You just get your health care paid for if you need it. For another, most adults who get Medicaid already do work or go to school or volunteer. Finally, we know that often people end up losing coverage not because they're no longer eligible, but because they can't successfully jump through all the bureaucratic hoops that these rules require.
14: All right, so in most places, these rules go into effect January 1st. What will states need to do to get that up and running?
11: They're going to have to do a lot. It's going to be expensive. They don't have a lot of time to do it. States have two main determinations that they're going to have to make for Medicaid recipients. First, who might be eligible for exceptions? And second, for those who are subject to the work rules, did they meet them? And the new rules out this week make that even harder for people who can't work. They say states can't just provide a list of ailments like HIV or cancer that would automatically exempt people from the work rules. Those people will have to prove that their ailment is serious enough that it also prevents them from working.
14: You think this is an issue that we'll hear about in the midterms?
11: Yes and no. Not sure that specifically for Republicans. It's part of their larger anti-fraud effort to make sure that people who aren't eligible for federal programs aren't getting benefits. For Democrats, it's part of a larger effort to point out how much Republicans are cutting back on needed health care at a time health costs are going up rapidly, particularly for those who can least afford it. And I would add that these rules are almost exclusively for states that expanded Medicaid under the Affordable Care Act. That's 43 states. But it doesn't cover some very large, very red states like Texas or Florida.
14: I know the Trump administration has an overall plan to cut Medicaid by close to $1 trillion. How do the work requirements fit into that?
11: Well, the Congressional Budget Office has estimated that the work requirements portion of last year's budget bill represent about a third of all the Medicaid spending reductions and will increase the number of people without health insurance by more than 5 million people. And remember, many of those people would still be eligible for coverage. They just won't be able to prove that they're meeting the requirements or that they should be exempted from them.
14: Julie Robner is Chief Washington Correspondent with NPR's partner KFF Health News. Thanks a lot.
11: Thank you.

0: And remember, many of those people would still be eligible for coverage. They just won't be able to prove that they're meeting the requirements or that they should be exempted from them.
1: Julie Robner is chief Washington correspondent with NPR's partner KFF Health News. Thanks a lot.
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0: 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I'm E. Martinez.
1: And I'm Layla Faldig.
2: And I'm Christy Walsh. And you're listening to Morning Edition on WHRV. Getting right to traffic, we do have an incident at the Monitor Merrimack Bridge Tunnel southbound. A disabled vehicle has the southbound right lane and right shoulder closed. And at the downtown tunnel in Norfolk, delays due to a vehicle crash. The westbound right lane is closed. And checking in with our friends at Oculus Rail, it looks as though all area railroad crossings are actually in Suffolk. Liberty Street currently has a train crossing. 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NPR News is coming up next, followed by regional and local news. It's 6 o'clock. Good morning.
1: Good morning. Director of National Intelligence nominees are legally required to have extensive national security experience. President Trump's temporary pick doesn't. He has gone after people Trump doesn't like. It's Morning Edition from NPR News. Part of the settlement in President Trump's lawsuit against his own government is over. I'm Layla Faldin.
0: And I'm E. Martinez. The Justice Department is dropping plans to pay nearly $1.8 billion to people allegedly hurt by past administrations. Also, the White House is asking for an early look at companies' AI models, and nonprofits are spending about $100 million to get Ebola vaccines ready that could fight the latest outbreak. We run down the three candidates. It's Wednesday, June 3rd. Tennis star Rafa Nadal, the king of clay, turns 40 today. News is next.
3: Live from NPR News in Washington, I'm Corva Coleman. Six states held primary elections yesterday in California. The two leading candidates for governor are Republican Steve Hilton and Democrat Javier Becerra. From member station KQED, Guy Marzorati reports there are millions of ballots still left to count.
4: Hilton, a former Fox News commentator, surged in the polls after an endorsement from President Donald Trump.
5: Change is coming to California, and it's long overdue.
4: Becerra, the former U.S. Secretary of Health and Human Services, gained support late in the campaign.
6: Like my parents, I never gave up. Never stop putting one foot in front of the other.
4: Democratic investor Tom Steyer is in third behind Hilton and Becerra. For NPR News, I'm Guy Marzorati in San Francisco.
3: In the city of Los Angeles, incumbent Democratic Mayor Karen Bass has advanced to a runoff election. Her opponent isn't yet determined. In a closely watched congressional district primary in New Jersey, Democrat Rebecca Bennett won her race. She will face incumbent Republican Congressman Tom Kaine Jr. It's considered a swing district, but Kaine has not been seen in public for nearly 3 months. His aides say he is addressing a personal medical condition. Federal investigators are examining the prediction market trades of former New York Republican Congressman George Santos. NPR's Bobby Allen reports.
7: 4 months after George Santos had a 7-year wire fraud prison sentence commuted by President Trump, he took to social media. Santos said he planned on attending Trump's State of the Union address. What he didn't say publicly is that he was betting tens of thousands of dollars on the prediction market site Kalshi that he would not attend. Before it was revealed he did not go, he cashed out. That's according to three sources with direct knowledge of Santos's trades. The Justice Department and the Commodity Futures Trading Commission are investigating. When reached by NPR, Santos said the investigations were news to him. He said, "I'm not saying yes, I'm not saying no," when asked if he has an account on Kalshi. Bobby Allen, NPR News.
3: Secretary of State Marco Rubio says the U.S. won't admit 1,000 Afghan refugees stranded in Qatar. NPR's Quill Lawrence reports they're families of Afghans who helped U.S. troops during the war.
8: At a hearing, Delaware Senator Chris Coons

0: asked Secretary Rubio to help the refugees who've been stuck at a camp in Qatar for more than a year. Kuhn said there are 400 children and 150 immediate family members of active duty U.S. troops.
1: Can you commit to working with me and others in this body to support the relocation of these vetted individuals to the United States, especially those who are family members of currently serving U.S. soldiers?
2: Yeah, I can't. First of all, we're under an executive order now, so we can't admit any Afghans at this point into the country.
0: The Trump administration has frozen visas that were promised to Afghans who aided the U.S. military. The president has offered refugee status almost exclusively to white South Africans. Quill Lawrence, NPR News.
3: This is NPR.
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5: At 6:04, I'm Christy Walsh for WHRO News. 20 years ago, Virginia enshrined a ban on same-sex marriage into the state's constitution. And this fall, Virginians will have the chance to remove it from the state's founding document. WVTF's Brad Kuttner has this report.
6: June 1st is the start of LGBTQ Pride Month, so it was fitting for advocates of same-sex marriage to start their new campaign to roll back Virginians' ban on the practice. Here's Democratic Delegate Kirk McPike of Alexandria, who was flanked by his husband at Monday's event.
7: Virginia is for all lovers. Let's make sure our Constitution reflects that.
6: The legislative process to get the amendment before voters did include support from a few Republican lawmakers, but those conservatives who oppose the amendment plan to push Virginians to vote against it. Lynchburg Senator Mark Peek, who said his faith teaches him marriage is between one man and one woman, is among them. He said his supporters would like to see all three amendments, including expanding felon voting and guaranteeing abortion access, fail this fall.
8: I plan to campaign vigorously against all three of the remaining proposed constitutional amendments.
6: Unless the state's high court intervenes again, Virginians will vote on all three amendments this November. In Richmond, I'm Brad Kuttner.
5: More research is flagging the dangers of screen time for children. In response, the Virginia Beach School Board is considering barring Chromebooks in classrooms for pre-K through first grade. WHRO's Ashley White reports.
9: The screen time policy outlines usage for elementary students. It would limit Chromebooks and similar devices in classrooms, but not libraries for pre-K through first grade. School Board Vice Chair Carolyn Weems, who helped author the policy, said it was common sense, designed to promote hands-on learning.
10: Of course, we are not saying that we don't believe technology is important, but we are saying it needs to be balanced.
9: During the discussion, a few parents and about half the board spoke in favor of the policy. However, several board members and teachers raised issues. Most asked that the policy be modified for limited classroom use that teaches good digital citizenship and supports lessons. The policy is up for adoption at the June 8th meeting. Ashley White, WHRO News.
5: And we should mention that Virginia Beach City Public Schools is a member of HERETA, which holds the license to the WHRO stations. Longtime local radio personality Mark Arlo has died. Mike Arlo, that is. We get this remembrance from WHRO's Barry Graham.
11: Mike Arlo graced the local airwaves for over 50 years, beginning at WNOR-FM in 1975, eventually settling into the midday shift at classic rock station WAFX-FM. Arlo also was on the long-running Dr. Madblood television program, playing sidekick as the vampire Count Lacoudre to series creator Jerry Harrell. Arlo was known to throw his support behind community events, hosting the annual Mayflower Food Drive each Thanksgiving. Last year, he was honored with the inaugural Career Achievement Award by the Virginia Association of Broadcasters. Arlo was 77 and was known by his trademark sign-off of Bicycle, Make It a Great Day. Barry Graham, WHRO News.
5: It's 6:07.
12: It's Morning Edition from NPR News. I'm Leila Fadel in Washington, D.C.
13: And I'm A. Martinez in Los Angeles, California. There is a new director of national intelligence.
12: President Trump announced Tuesday that the head of the Federal Housing Finance Agency, Bill Pulte, will take on the intelligence role, too, as acting director. Pulte will replace Tulsi Gabbard, who is stepping down at the end of the month. The choice has already drawn sharp criticism for Pulte's lack of experience.
13: NPR White House correspondent Danielle Kurtzleben is here to explain what's going on. So, Danielle, who is Bill Pulte?
14: Well, like Leila said, he is the head of the FHFA, which regulates Fannie Mae and Freddie Mac. And they guarantee home loans in the U.S. Now, Pulte's career prior to that was heavily housing-related. His family owns a large home-building company, and he ran a firm that invested in building products. But his biographies on the FAA site and elsewhere do not show any intelligence experience.
3: So, Danielle, maybe it's just me, but to be director of national intelligence, shouldn't you have national intelligence experience, or at least intelligence experience?
14: Well, you sure might think so. And that's a legal matter, in fact. The post-9/11 law that set up the position of DNI says all nominees must have, quote, extensive national security experience. But then Pulte isn't a nominee. Trump is naming him an acting director, so he won't have to go through a Senate confirmation. And remember, this really is a key position right now, with the U.S. engaged with foreign threats around the world during a war with Iran. Now, even some Senate Republicans are skeptical of Pulte, by the way. Here's Texas Republican John Cornyn when he was asked about the appointment.
15: I don't see any evidence of any qualifications for that job.
14: So he was pretty blunt. Meanwhile, when GOP Senate leaders John Thune and Tom Cotton were asked about Pulte's qualifications, they just didn't have much to say yesterday. Now, in describing those qualifications in a social media post, Trump was vague. He said Pulte has, quote, deep experience managing the most sensitive matters in America. But Pulte does have one attribute Trump likes, which is that he's used his position to legally pursue Trump's perceived enemies.
3: Okay, in what way?
14: Well, as the head of a housing agency, he's accused multiple people of mortgage fraud. For example, there's New York Attorney General Letitia James. The administration repeatedly attempted to prosecute her. She maintains she's done nothing wrong. And James, you may remember, prosecuted Trump and the Trump Organization for civil fraud. Similarly, the administration accused Democratic Senator from California, Adam Schiff, of this kind of fraud. Schiff has also denied wrongdoing. Schiff helped lead the Democratic effort to impeach Trump in 2019 and 2020. And the administration pursued Federal Reserve Board member Lisa Cook for fraud. Trump cited that accusation in attempting to fire her. Now, Cook says she did nothing wrong, and the Supreme Court in January heard arguments in his attempt to fire her.
3: But that willingness to go after people that Trump does not like for any number of reasons, that's not new in this administration.
14: Right, exactly. Trump even explicitly, in a social media post last fall, wrote a message addressed to then-Attorney General Pam Bondi saying he wanted her to take action against James Schiff and former FBI Director James Comey. And yeah, there are others happy to go after his enemies. FBI Director Kash Patel, even before he took the helm, had talked about doing so. We don't know how long Pulte will be acting director, but intelligence is an entirely different avenue from housing for taking aim at opponents.
3: That's NPR's Danielle Kurtzleben. Thanks a lot.
14: Thank you.
16: Our next guest is Senator Mark Warner. He is the top Democrat on the Senate Intelligence Committee, which would be hearing Bill Pulte's nomination if Pulte had been formally nominated for the job. Senator, welcome back to the program.
17: Thank you, Steve.
16: What would happen if Bill Pulte had been formally nominated and sent to your committee?
17: Well, first of all, at least by the law, would not even qualify. This guy has no experience in the military, no experience in Congress, no experience in the intel community, law enforcement. And you take that and then lay on the fact that his what seems to have attracted the president to him is he is 100% loyal to doing anything and everything President Trump demands. And now he's going to get the keys to the kingdom for the IC. Doesn't make any sense.
16: Do you suspect that he appointed an acting DNI because there's no nominee he would want that he would also be able to get through the Senate at this time, given that he has upset many people in the Senate?
17: I think that's a legitimate claim. It also is all of these acting folks get 6 months runway. If we can't convince the president to change his mind, 6 months, if Mr. Pulte stays in the position, will keep him in the job until after the elections. And I have to tell you, I was extraordinarily concerned about the former director of national intelligence, Tulsi Gabbard, interfering in our election. She was the one who showed up, I believe, inappropriately and illegally down on a criminal investigation, seizing the ballots in Fulton County in Georgia.
16: Right.
17: But she had some national security background. She'd been in the military. She served in Congress. I would doubt that Mr. Pulte could even name the multiple intelligence agencies that exist.
16: I want to ask about that, but first, you said something about if we can't convince the president to change course. What leverage, if any, do you and the Senate have to convince the president?
17: Well, part of this is also he's extraordinarily unqualified. But the timing could also not be more of a mistake. We were supposed to take up what should have been dealt with earlier, what's called FISA 702 collections. This is where two foreign agents are talking to each other outside of America. And that intelligence gathering tool generates about 70% of the intelligence that literally appears in the presidential daily brief every day. Mm-hmm. There are always controversies about this program, and there have been reforms, and we're trying to add more reforms. It expires literally at the end of next week. Mm-hmm. And the idea that he is putting someone who has weaponized mortgage information, confidential information, somehow in charge of all of our intelligence agencies with all the absolutely classified things. And then for me to try to convince, you know, a lot of Democrats and frankly, some Republicans that we really can't let this tool expire. Without this, we would be almost unilaterally disarming in terms of Russia, China, Iran, terrorists.
16: Senator, I think you're telling me that the leverage is that there's this vital bit of intelligence legislation that may fail if the president doesn't change course. Is that what you're telling me?
17: Well, I'm telling you that I do not have the confidence I had yesterday. This was always going to be a heavy lift under President Trump because his willingness to weaponize tools of government. But the idea you're now putting someone with no intelligence background, any record of misusing private information in charge of Director of National Intelligence when we have to get this renewed before next Friday, that raises a lot of eyebrows. And there's a lot of my Republican friends who are frantic as well.
16: Now, let me ask about the 18 intelligence agencies. You just said you're worried about the Director of National Intelligence interfering in elections somehow, but those 18 agencies are out there doing their work. How independent are they? How reliable are they in your judgment at this time?
17: Listen, I disagree with some of the president's other appointees in the IC. Some I have voted for. None of them approach the concerns that I had with Tulsi Gabbard. And the concerns I had with Tulsi Gabbard now, upon reflection, look small versus the concerns I have with Bill Pulte.
16: But this is what I want to know, because it's thought that the Director of National Intelligence maybe doesn't have that much operational influence over the various agencies. Do you think the agencies would obey an inappropriate order to interfere in an election, which is the fear you're raising?
17: I would have concerns about that. But what the Director of National Intelligence also has is access to all our most classified intelligence, all of the secret of secret projects. This gentleman, Mr. Pulte, has no evidence that he would respect those classifications. We have no idea whether the individual even has a security clearance.
16: Senator Mark Warner of Virginia, pleasure talking with you. Thank you.
17: Steve, thank you so much.
3: The Supreme Court's conservative majority is narrowing options for people in federal prisons to get out early. Here's NPR Supreme Court correspondent Carrie Johnson.
18: 8 years ago, Congress passed a bipartisan criminal justice law that made it easier for federal prisoners to seek compassionate release if they could demonstrate extraordinary and compelling reasons to get out of prison early. Federal judges across the country began to grant some of those requests, about one in every seven, sometimes for reasons far broader than old age or terminal illness. Now the Supreme Court is casting doubt on that approach. Doug Berman is a law professor at The Ohio State University.
19: My sense is that a majority of the court is eager to impose some restrictions on the breadth of discretion that district judges would have to reduce sentences.
18: In two opinions for the court majority, Justice Amy Coney Barrett wrote a prisoner's personal circumstances, like severe medical conditions, are at the heart of compassionate release. It's got to be something especially unusual and convincing, she wrote. Shauna Rifkin is general counsel at FAM, a group that supports people in prison and their families. She says the court decisions violate the spirit of the First Step Act, that landmark 2018 criminal justice law.
20: They're doing their own atextual whittling down of what could be considered an extraordinary and compelling reason. And, you know, that's concerning because it limits people's availability to seek relief for sentences that might be qualitatively unjust at this point in time.
18: Rifkin says the whole point of the law was to broaden access for people in custody to request compassionate release directly from judges. And she says the new court rulings could put federal prison officials back in the driver's seat, even though they rarely push to let inmates out early. Cully Stimson is a former prosecutor. He says too many people in prison were asking for compassionate release based on the idea Congress has eased some harsh sentencing laws in recent years.
1: Just because I got a long sentence and I got sentenced according to the law at the time, that doesn't fall under extraordinary compelling reasons.
18: Stimson says it's possible prosecutors could seek to send some people back to prison based on the reasoning in the new Supreme Court decisions, but he says that may not be an efficient use of resources for a Justice Department already depleted by firings and resignations. Carrie Johnson, NPR News.
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5: And this is WHRV's Morning Edition. Acting Attorney General Todd Blanche says the Justice Department is shelving its controversial $1.8 billion anti-weaponization fund.
21: The reasons for the fund remain as important as they were before, but we are not moving forward with the fund.
5: The announcement comes amid a fierce backlash from Republicans in Congress. The story is just ahead on WHRV. 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Hampton's waterfront comes alive with costume pirate reenactors and tall ships during Sail 250 Virginia, June 13th and 14th. 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
3: It's Morning Edition from NPR News. I'm E. Martinez.
25: And I'm Layla Faldin. President Trump wants a preview of the newest AI models. An executive order asks companies to submit their products to the government for review up to 30 days before their release date. Last month, the president delayed the order, saying he worried the U.S. could give up its lead in artificial intelligence. Our next guest worked on AI policy in the Biden administration as acting director of the White House Office of Science and Technology Policy. Alondra Nelson is now a professor at the Institute for Advanced Study. Good morning and welcome to the program.
26: Good morning, Layla. Thanks for having me.
25: So how significant is this order from a White House that previously was very hands-off towards AI?
0: Yeah, well, I mean, it is a move in the right direction, and I think it represents something of a sea change. I mean, from the campaign up until Vice President Vance's first international speech, this administration has been saying, we will do nothing, government will do nothing to sort of intervene or trying to lead or shape the trajectory of artificial intelligence development in the United States. And indeed, Vice President Vance at this international speech in Paris said something like, you know, we shouldn't be hand-wringing around safety. Like, we shouldn't have to, you know, have regard for issues of safety and security at all. So it certainly represents a sea change and some regard, and it's an important first step, I think.
25: It says asks. What does that mean? I mean, is this just a suggestion?
0: Yeah. So, yeah, I think we want to be clear that this is not regulation. I mean, it's an executive order, and it does a couple of important things. One is that it directs the federal agencies, which executive orders usually have purview over, to do a few things. And one of those things is to work with industry to get a 30-day preview, as you said, of advanced models. So this is different from what the executive order that was going to be released last month that was not released, that had asked for a 90-day window of preview. So this is a 30-day window, but it's all voluntary. So, okay. We're relying on the industry to sort of give us the models, show the government the most dangerous models, the models they think that are most risky. And this is all happening in the context of this AI race, right? Markets for, you know, there's a new IPO from Anthropic that's just been announced. So there's a lot of competition here. And there's going to be classified benchmarks. So there'll be some information about how these models are sort of testing on various kinds of catastrophic risk. Unfortunately, none of this will be made available to the public, even at a high level. So we won't even know kind of the state of things as an American public.
25: You mentioned safety. You mentioned security. I mean, Trump's order says, quote, advanced AI capabilities make our nation stronger, but also introduce new national security considerations. What AI capabilities are drawing the attention of the Trump White House?
0: Well, we've known for a very long time, and industry leaders, academic researchers have told us that there had been cybersecurity risks potentially with AI models, in addition to risks of sort of chemical and biological warfare, and other kinds of risks when you can automate sort of science and other kinds of processes. So that had been known. I think what triggered this was really in April when Anthropic released Claude Mythos, this powerful model that surely had capabilities that could reveal very quickly vulnerabilities in cybersecurity. So companies that thought that they had shored up their systems, you know, that had shored up critical infrastructure. So this is that architecture that really is the backbone of all of our lives, everything from energy to banking to hospitals and more, that we had shored that up. And with Claude Mythos here, we're being told you had a system that could very rapidly find dozens, if not hundreds, of vulnerabilities in the systems. So to release that out into the world, which Anthropic, to its credit, did not, would have been incredibly dangerous and just would have created sort of chaos in the world. So I think the challenge with this executive order is that Anthropic acted independently to sort of roll out slowly and make people aware that this model was coming out. Mm-hmm. It's not clear that government requiring a preview will be any different from companies taking that action.
25: The order says the Biden administration put bureaucratic constraints on AI. As someone who worked in the Biden administration, how would you describe how this is different from the policies you worked on?
0: So there was an exact same sort of preview that existed in an entity called the USAI Safety Institute. And so this was something that the Biden administration identified in 2023 was necessary. The government has to have some role in previewing powerful models.
25: We'll have to leave it there, unfortunately. Yeah. I'm so sorry. Alondra Nelson worked on AI in the Biden administration and is a professor at the Institute for Advanced Study. Thank you.
0: Thanks, Leila.
3: The Trump administration is trying to gain control over how billions of dollars in federal grants are awarded, and advocates warn it could jeopardize the integrity of research in the United States. Here's NPR's Katia Riddle.
2: The administration quietly put forth this proposed rule change last week in a 400-page document. If passed, among other things, it would hand more of the authority on grant funding to political appointees rather than scientists. That's got a lot of people upset.
4: And the message is clear. Scientific merit is no longer determinative of research funding.
2: U.S. House Representative James Walkinshaw of Virginia spoke on Tuesday at an online forum organized by the advocacy group Stand Up for Science. He's a Democrat. Walkinshaw argues that once we hand over authority for decisions about science to politicians and their staff, we're on a dangerous path.
6: Because the cancer patients who are waiting for new treatments, the families confronting Alzheimer's and hoping for breakthroughs to continue, communities that are facing public health threats, they will be the victims of this decision.
2: A spokesperson from the Office of Management and Budget said in an email that the goal was to promote transparency and that it would help agencies identify and respond to waste and fraud. Critics say there's no evidence of widespread waste or fraud in the system of federal grant making. Tim Snyder also spoke at the meeting. He studies the former Soviet Union at the University of Toronto, and he said this move by the Trump administration reminds him of late Stalinism.
7: We're asking ourselves whether we want to create this, so to speak, Stalinist situation where people who know nothing about science are the ones who are making the decisions about what's going to go forward.
2: The rule has 45 days for public comment before the Office of Management and Budget will decide to finalize it or not. Katie Riddle, NPR News.
3: This is NPR News.
25: And this is Morning Edition on WHRV. Just ahead, NPR's A. Martinez speaks with journalist Jake Fisher, who covers the NBA for the Stein Line on Substack, about the start of the NBA Finals between the New York Knicks and San Antonio Spurs. Keep it right here on 89.5 for their conversation. And looking at traffic, at the Monitor Merrimack Bridge Tunnel, all southbound lanes are currently stopped. So you can expect a backup there. Other than that, things are looking pretty good on the main roads. I will say, though, according to data from Oculus Rail in Chesapeake, the railroad crossing at Galbury Road is currently blocked by a train. 55 degrees in Norfolk. We've got scattered clouds overhead. It's going to be a sunny day with a high near 77. This is WHRV's Morning Edition. It's 6:30.
8: Live from NPR News in Washington, I'm Dave Mattingly. The U.S. and Iran have once again exchanged fire in the Middle East. U.S. Central Command says American forces fired a missile at a ship to prevent it from reaching Iran's main oil terminal on Karg Island. The U.S. Navy continues its blockade of Iranian ports, with the two countries having yet to agree to extend their ceasefire. They're still counting the votes in California's gubernatorial primary. At this hour, Republican Steve Hilton is leading the vote count ahead of Democrats Javier Becerra and billionaire Tom Steyer. The top two finishers will advance to a November runoff. NPR's Stephen Fowler reports on the results of Iowa's gubernatorial primary.
10: Rob Sand is the Democratic nominee. He ran unopposed and is the only statewide Democratic elected official. The Associated Press called the Republican race for businessman Zach Lane in a narrow victory that also allowed Iowa Republican voters to signal displeasure with the president. That race starts out as a true toss-up for November.
8: President Trump had endorsed Republican Congressman Randy Feenstra in Iowa's gubernatorial primary. Feenstra has conceded to Lane. In Los Angeles, Democratic Mayor Karen Bass has advanced to a November runoff as she seeks re-election. It's not yet clear who she'll face. At this hour, Republican and reality TV star Spencer Pratt is in second. This is NPR News.
11: Last year, researchers conducted more than 750 investigations in the orbital laboratory of the International Space Station.
12: This is Innovation Now, bringing you stories behind the ideas that shape our future.
11: The reduced gravity environment of the International Space Station affects human physiology. Everything from blood flow to eyesight changes as the astronauts adjust to life in space. But NASA is also investigating the impact space may have on cognitive skills and reaction times. One of the 2025 space station studies looked at how long-duration spaceflight affects an astronaut's ability to pilot and perform complex tasks after landing. Five experienced astronauts completed simulated aircraft landings before and after their space station missions. The astronauts' results showed degraded performance after returning to Earth, including higher touchdown speeds and navigational errors.
13: However, most pilots returned to baseline performances during a second attempt on the same day. These findings suggest that long-term exposure to microgravity can temporarily diminish piloting skills, highlighting the need for countermeasures that help astronauts maintain their abilities after space travel. For Innovation Now, I'm Jennifer Pulley.
12: Innovation Now is produced by the National Institute of Aerospace through collaboration with NASA.
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25: It's Morning Edition from NPR News. I'm Leila Fadel in Washington, D.C.
3: And I'm A. Martinez in Los Angeles, California. The Trump administration's plan for a nearly $1.8 billion fund to pay people who claim to have been targets of politicized investigations are over.
25: Yeah, that's what Acting Attorney General Todd Blanche told Congress on Tuesday. For almost 2 weeks, the Trump administration has faced political blowback over the idea that it would hand out money from what it called an anti-weaponization fund.
3: NPR Justice correspondent Ryan Lucas was watching that congressional testimony. Ryan, what was this hearing about, and what did Blanche have to say?
15: So Blanche was on the Hill for a hearing before House lawmakers that was focused on the Justice Department's budget. But there's been a lot of chatter about this nearly $1.8 billion fund that the department has created to compensate people who believe they were victims of politicized prosecutions. A day earlier, the Justice Department had put out a statement that it would abide by a court ruling, putting the fund on hold until at least June 12th while a lawsuit challenging it plays out in court. And then at yesterday's hearing, Blanche was asked what the department's plans were after that date. He said the department is dropping its plans for the funds, full stop. And Blanche then added this in an exchange with New York Democrat Grace Meng.
21: The reasons for the fund, I think, remain as important as they were before, but we are not moving forward with the fund.
16: Oh, not moving forward ever?
21: Correct.
16: Oh, there's no more fund then.
15: Now, Blanche was asked to put that into writing, and he said, in essence, he sees no reason to do that, which was cause for a bit of skepticism.
3: Okay, so Blanche says no more fund ever, but as legendary radio broadcaster Paul Harvey used to do, Ryan, let us know the rest of the story.
15: Right, well, remember, this fund was created as part of a settlement between Trump and the Justice Department to end Trump's $10 billion lawsuit against the IRS over the leak of his tax returns. Trump wouldn't get any money from the fund, but as part of the deal, the IRS is barred from pursuing any claims, any probes, any audits against Trump, his family, or his companies over past tax issues. And Blanche told lawmakers that part of the settlement still stands. It is still in effect. So in other words, Trump, his family, his businesses are still shielded from IRS investigations of past tax returns.
3: All right, so how did that go down with members in Congress?
15: Well, look, from the beginning, Democrats have railed against this whole settlement. They say this was a slush fund for the president to dole out taxpayer money to his supporters and allies at a time, Democrats note, when a lot of Americans are really struggling to make ends meet, and a lot of Democrats say Blanche's announcement just falls short. Senator Elizabeth Warren, for example, said that promises are not enough here. She says this fund needs to be blocked in law, and she also noted that under this arrangement, Trump, as I just said, remains shielded from IRS scrutiny.
3: What about Republicans?
15: Well, yeah, Republicans are really the bigger question here. This fund has been a rare issue where we have seen a lot of members of the GOP, particularly in the Senate, publicly come out against President Trump. Many of the Republicans dislike the possibility that Capitol rioters who attacked police on January 6, 2021, could have received payouts. That Republican pushback has held up some of the administration's legislative priorities, including most notably funding for immigration enforcement. Now, Senate Majority Leader John Thune said yesterday he hoped that Blanche's statement would ease Republican concerns that have held up immigration funding and give the party the votes that it needs to ultimately push that funding bill over the line.
3: All right, that's NPR's Ryan Lucas. Ryan, thanks a lot.
15: Thank you.
25: There are no approved vaccines for the kind of Ebola that's currently spreading in Central Africa. This week, three candidates are getting fast-tracked. Global vaccine nonprofits are spending tens of millions of dollars for development and testing. But even with all that money, it'll likely be several months before any vaccines are given to people. Here to discuss is NPR's global health correspondent, Jonathan Lambert. Good morning and welcome to the program.
1: Thanks, Ayewewa.
25: So tell us more about these new investments.
1: So there are two. One is to fund all the testing and make sure that manufacturers make enough actual doses to do all that testing. The Coalition for Epidemic Preparedness Innovations, or CEPI, is giving over $60 million to three vaccine makers. Each is developing a vaccine to target the Bundibugyo species of Ebola. Mm-hmm. That's the one that's behind this current outbreak in the Democratic Republic of Congo and Uganda. The other investment is from Gavi, another vaccine nonprofit. They announced they'll spend about $40 million to buy all these vaccines, assuming that eventually they're shown to work and get approved. This big kind of upfront investment is sort of similar to what was done during the COVID-19 pandemic when it wasn't clear which vaccines under development would end up working.
25: So it sounds like they're hedging their bets to make sure that once a vaccine is shown to work, there's enough of it.
1: Exactly.
25: So what are the different candidates?
1: So there are three, and each has potential benefits and drawbacks mm-hmm. in terms of how soon they can potentially help slow down this outbreak. One promising candidate is from IAVI, a vaccine nonprofit. It's using the same approach as an Ebola vaccine that's already been approved, called Ervebo, but it targets Bundibugyo. And its biggest strength is that it is similar to this one that's been approved and that has been shown to work before. And this one has gone through some animal testing. The drawback is that it's just hard to make. IAVI says it could take 7 to 9 months to just manufacture enough doses to do clinical trials in the field.
25: It's spreading. That's a long time.
1: Yeah, definitely. And time is important. The faster that a vaccine gets developed, the sooner it can help save lives. And the other candidates might be faster. One is from the University of Oxford. It's using the same kind of approach as the Oxford AstraZeneca COVID vaccine. And they say it could be ready for testing in like a month or two. But then they have to test it in animals and then in people. And that takes time. The third candidate is an mRNA vaccine from Moderna. As we learned during COVID, mRNA vaccines can be made really fast, but this candidate is in very early stages of testing too.
25: This is an ongoing outbreak. I mean, how difficult is it to do the testing in a situation like this?
1: Yeah, it's definitely a challenge, but it's been done in previous Ebola outbreaks. At a basic level, researchers will have to give out these Ebola vaccines and track how well they protect people from getting the disease. That could be especially tough in this outbreak, though. The epicenter is in an area of Northeast DRC with a lot of ongoing conflict. Already, there have been attacks on health clinics there, and there's a mistrust of outsiders in this region. And that could make enrolling participants in the trials and following them more difficult. So that means it'll likely be many months before vaccines start to play a role in controlling the outbreak.
25: Okay, if that happens, what does an Ebola vaccination campaign look like?
1: So first off, healthcare workers get vaccinated, since they're especially at risk caring for Ebola patients. But beyond that, health officials use this strategy called ring vaccination. Once a suspected case pops up, they try to create this sort of ring or wall of vaccines around that person to try to stop the virus from spreading. Mm-hmm. And in previous outbreaks, it's been super effective. Whether it will work in this one, time will tell, because there's still a lot of steps to go.
25: Yeah, that's NPR's Jonathan Lambert. Thank you, John.
1: Thank you.
25: This is NPR News.
5: 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I'm Christy Walsh. Awfully glad to be here with you on this Wednesday morning. Coming up in 10 minutes on Marketplace Morning Report, figure skating is enjoying its biggest moment in years. Can it turn Olympic buzz into lasting popularity? That plus all the morning's business news up in 10 on the Marketplace Morning Report on 89.5 WHRV. 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
5: 58 degrees in Norfolk with scattered clouds over Hampton Roads. Don't worry, we're going to have sunny skies today with a high near 77. Northwest wind 6 to 11 miles per hour, becoming northeast in the afternoon, then clear tonight with a low around 60. Sunny tomorrow with a high near 83 and a nighttime low around 64. Friday heading into the weekend, it's going to be sunny with a high near 91, and Friday night's low is going to be around 70 degrees.
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22: Good morning, me Martinez. Paris wants more trees outside Notre Dame Cathedral, but in a city as old as Paris, you can't just dig anywhere. You have to check what's underneath. So archaeologists dug and found hundreds of artifacts, things such as a Roman coin stamped with the face of Emperor Constantine and pottery with mysterious red writing inside that's still being decoded. Actually, someone let Dan Brown know, because Professor Robert Langdon's next adventure is writing itself. It's Morning Edition.
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25: It's Morning Edition from NPR News. I'm Leila Fadel.
22: And I'm Martinez. Tip-off for Game 1 of this year's NBA Finals is tonight in San Antonio. The Spurs face the New York Knicks in a matchup guaranteed to give the league a new champion for the eighth year in a row. Jake Fisher covers the NBA for the Stein Line on Substack. So, Jake, I mean, the Knicks have the celebrity fans, Spike Lee, Timothy Chalamet, but the Spurs are the betting favorite. I mean, it feels like must-see TV to me.
23: It is must-see TV because this is either going to be the end of a long 50-plus year New York Knicks title drought or the true coronation of 22-year-old Victor Wembanyama as the alien touching down from France and taking over the NBA.
22: I mean, doesn't it feel like that? I mean, you mentioned the coronation. I know we're maybe ahead of ourselves there, but he's a 7'4 center. A league has never seen anyone like him because he has the skills of a shooting guard as well as being a center who blocks shots and rebounds. And he beats the team that's the defending champ on their home floor. So it feels like this is something that's building for him.
23: And he's just 22 years old. He is in this era of superstars in at least the NBA who don't really allow much access to the media, who all don't want to seem vulnerable or show too much of their personalities that can reveal anything aside from being a superhero. This guy is meditating with monks, and he's playing he's playing chess in the park with strangers. He is truly a renaissance man at just 22 years old.
3: Yeah. The Knicks have had five more days of rest than the Spurs. The Spurs went to seven games against Oklahoma City in the Western Conference Finals, but the Knicks swept the Cavaliers. So they've had a lot more time to just kind of relax. What do you think of that, to rest versus maybe the immediacy that the Spurs might bring to the series?
23: It's definitely a factor here. I think it could work against New York, but they had a very similar setup against Cleveland in the Eastern Conference Finals, where they swept Philadelphia in the second round, and they had this big layover in the exact same scenario. Cleveland won on the road Game 7 against Detroit, and New York came out and won that Game 1, although that was at home in New York. So now they go on the road, where they have to obviously go against a roaring crowd that will be very, very fired up. So they're going to need to steal one of these two games in San Antonio, I believe.
3: Okay, so really quick, the Knicks win if blank. Go ahead.
23: The Knicks win if Jalen Brunson can be the best player in a David versus Goliath situation. He's an everyman 6 foot, you know, guard against the 7 foot four alien we were just talking about.
3: And the Spurs win if?
23: The Spurs win if their complementary playmakers can keep up with all the hype around them. If these young guys outside of Victor, the Steph Castles, the Dylan Harpers, the Devin Vassells, if they can all hit shots and rise to his level.
3: Now, Game 3 is going to be in Madison Square Garden. I mean, ratings for the NBA Finals have fallen in recent years. So how important is it? Quickly, got about 30 seconds to go here. How important is it for the NBA to get a game in New York City in the NBA Finals?
23: It's huge. I mean, for years, there were jokes that David Stern, the former commissioner, would have done everything he could to rig the finals to get this matchup to happen. So not only for it to be New York, but for it to have this rich kind of history repeating itself of this being the exact same matchup from 1999, it's something that I think will have a nostalgia factor as much of a new kind of kid on the block situation as well.
3: Jake Fisher covers the NBA for the Steinline. Jake, thanks a lot.
23: Thank you.
3: This is Morning Edition from NPR News. I'm A. Martinez.
25: And I'm Layla Faldin.
5: 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And you're listening to Morning Edition on 89.5 WHRV. You can't go back. That's what they say. Well, we'll hear more about it on the Moth Radio Hour at 1 o'clock today. Attempts to revisit the past. A quarterback makes a trip back home. A wife attempts to understand her husband's past. A young man discovers the rodeo. And an adult is cast in a high school play. The Moth Radio Hour today at 1 on WHRV. 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
2: From Marketplace, I'm Nancy Marshall-Genzer in Washington. The Trump administration is proposing new tariffs on 60 countries. This comes a day after the president lowered tariffs on some agricultural and manufacturing machinery. Now the administration might hike different import taxes to partially replace the ones struck down by the Supreme Court in February. Marketplace's Nova Safo has the details.
8: The U.S. Trade Representative's office says it has completed probes into 60 countries looking at forced labor violations. It wants to impose tariffs of 10% or 12.5%. Among the countries involved, Mexico, Canada, China, and the European Union. There will be exceptions for some products, including rare earths and pharmaceuticals. The Trump administration has been seeking to rebuild its global tariffs under new authorities after the Supreme Court invalidated the use of emergency powers. One of the most direct legal pathways available is unfair trade practices investigations. I'm Nova Safa for Marketplace.
2: Alphabet, the parent company of Google, is doing something it hasn't done in 20 years, offering new equity in the company. It plans to sell $80 billion worth of stock and use the money to invest in, you guessed it, AI. Big tech is expected to spend more than $700 billion on AI infrastructure this year, and the spending spree is hitting a turning point, consuming almost all of the revenues these companies bring in. Marketplace's Megan McCarty-Carino has more.
10: Before the AI era, Alphabet, Microsoft, Amazon, and Meta were basically cash printing machines. They made so much more money than they spent, they regularly bought back their own stock, giving billions to their shareholders, says Jacob Born, a tech analyst at eMarketer.
11: These were the biggest cash giants of the modern economy, and now, in just a matter of a couple years, that's changing.
10: He says their free cash flow, the amount of revenue left over after infrastructure investments, is dwindling. Amazon is already burning more cash than it makes, and Meta will likely follow later this year. If current patterns hold, Alphabet could see spending exceed revenues next year, says Daniel Newman at Futurum Group.
12: Every one of these businesses is firmly under the belief that if they don't spend, that there is an existential risk to their business's longevity.
10: To continue blazing ahead in the AI race, tech companies have moved beyond spending revenues, relying on corporate bonds, joint ventures with private creditors, and now equity offerings to ratchet up the spending.
12: It's this sort of aggressive prisoner's dilemma of we will not be outspent.
10: The stock market has largely rewarded these moves, says business professor Eric Gordon at the University of Michigan. But he warns the mood could change.
13: You got to get some kind of return on that money. And when the money that you've put in is that big, you got to get a lot of money back.
10: Investors are going to want to see that AI can be a cash printing machine, too. I'm Megan McCarty-Carino for Marketplace.
2: Let's do the numbers. The Dow, S&P, and NASDAQ futures are mixed in the 1 to 3/10% range, with the Dow future down 212 points.
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2: In the late 1990s, figure skating was one of the most watched sports in America. There were competing tours, made-for-TV specials, and household names like Michelle Kwan. Skating has lost some of its mainstream popularity, but that might be about to change, as Oregon Public Broadcasting's Lillian Karabake explains.
21: Inside Portland's Memorial Coliseum, a sold-out crowd of figure skating fans are on their feet for Stars on Ice. The skating tour is seeing record turnout that hasn't happened for decades. After Team USA's gold at the Olympics in Milan, interest in figure skating is at its peak. And that can mean dollars.
27: In that Olympic year, it's really an opportunity for athletes to get a lot of new eyes and perspectives on them and hopefully leverage that into financial opportunities.
21: That's Olympic ice dancer Evan Bates. He has seen this over the five Olympics he's competed in, but...
27: this time feels different. I think, of course, the success of Team USA is unprecedented and huge, and we have the names and the personalities to hopefully keep people coming back for more.
21: Bates took home two medals from Milan with his partner and wife, Madison Chalk.
1: Want to just seize the opportunities that come around once every 4 years.
21: But the window for those big name sponsorships is typically short in a niche sport like figure skating. Figure skating analyst Jackie Wong says this Olympic cycle produced something the sport hasn't seen: breakout mainstream appeal in Alyssa Liu and Ilya Malinin.
14: They both have a kind of star quality that American audiences really like.
21: And they're both cashing in. Malinin is sponsored by Coca-Cola, Samsung, and Google, among others. Liu won two gold medals in Milan and became the only figure skater signed with Nike.
14: Elite skaters in the U.S. are trying to figure out, how do I finish wringing out the marketability of this kind of short attention span period where they are known?
21: The skating world is hoping that this Olympic bounce lasts longer than just a few months. Backstage at Stars on Ice, producer Byron Allen said he's optimistic that this is the boost the sport needs to bring it back to its 90s heyday.
15: The more marketable talent you've got, the more marketable a show you have. And we haven't had this kind of star power in a long time.
21: Allen says tours like this are also an investment in skating's future. Learn to skate programs usually see about a 10% bump in enrollment after the Olympics. But United States figure skating estimates that's closer to 30% this year.
15: My job is to create the next generation of stars.
21: And maybe one of those athletes will be as marketable and likable as this generation. In Portland, I'm Lillian Kerbake for Marketplace.
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5: 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Let's get right to a traffic update. The HRBT eastbound has a 3-mile backup. We have

0: 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I'm Nancy Marshall-Genzer with the Marketplace Morning Report from APM, American Public Media.
1: 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Let's get right to a traffic update. The HRBT eastbound has a 3-mile backup. We have problems 64 westbound in Norfolk, the first of which near Tidewater Drive, due to a multi-vehicle crash. The westbound left shoulder and left lane are closed, and backups are at about a mile. And also 64 westbound near Northampton Boulevard, a vehicle fire has traffic down to one lane. The westbound center lane, and right shoulder are closed, and backups are at about a mile in that area as well. Thank you for listening to listener-supported public radio, 89.5 WHRV Norfolk, 88.5 WHRG Gloucester Point, 90.1 WHRX Nassauwatticks, 91.9 WHRE Eastville, and 88.1 WHRL Emporia. 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It's 7 o'clock.
2: Good morning. What do results from last night's primary elections say about how the battle over Congress will play out in November? We get analysis from the Cook Political Report on this hour of Morning Edition from NPR News. Former Republican Congressman George Santos ran on a series of lies. Prosecutors appear to be investigating another. I'm E. Martinez.
3: And I'm Leila Faldel. Santos posted he was going to the State of the Union, but he bet that he wouldn't, which is exactly what happened. Also, Scott Pelley accused CBS's editor-in-chief of trying to murder 60 Minutes. CBS fired him. And Barry Manilow on trying to write like Billie Eilish, and the greatest compliment for a songwriter, singing their songs in the car. It's Wednesday, June 3rd. On this day in 1880, Alexander Graham Bell demonstrated how to send sound using light. The news is next.
4: Live from NPR News in Washington, I'm Corva Coleman. The U.S. and Iran have once again exchanged fire. The Pentagon says U.S. forces fired a missile at a ship to stop it from reaching Iran's main oil terminal on Kharg Island. NPR's Aya Batraoui reports.
5: Iran fired missiles at U.S. forces in Kuwait and Bahrain. Kuwait says drones then hit its airport, wounding several people. Iran's Revolutionary Guard says the attacks last night were in response to U.S. strikes on its Qishim Island near the Strait of Hormuz. The Guard says it targeted the U.S. Navy's Fifth Fleet in Bahrain and air bases in Kuwait, causing damage. U.S. Central Command says Iran's attacks failed to hit their target. CENTCOM also says its attacks on a military ground control station on Qishim Island were, quote, self-defense strikes in response to attempted attacks by Iran across the region, without specifying further. Meanwhile, President Trump said the U.S. and Iran continue to exchange messages on a deal to end the war. Aya Batraoui, NPR News, Dubai.
4: The White House says it is dropping a plan to create a nearly $1.8 billion fund. This would be used to pay people who claim they were targets of political investigations. NPR's Ryan Lucas says acting U.S. Attorney General Todd Blanch explained the decision in congressional testimony yesterday.
6: The Justice Department had put out a statement that it would abide by a court ruling, putting the fund on hold until at least June 12th while a lawsuit challenging it plays out in court. And then at yesterday's hearing, Blanch was asked what the department's plans were after that date. He said the department is dropping its plans for the funds, full stop. Now, Blanch was asked to put that into writing, and he said, in essence, he sees no reason to do that, which was cause for a bit of skepticism.
4: NPR's Ryan Lucas reporting. Six states held primary elections yesterday. That includes New Mexico. Katerina Barton reports from Santa Fe on the state's gubernatorial race.
7: Former Interior Secretary Deb Haaland won the Democratic nomination for New Mexico governor. She beat out Bernalillo County District Attorney Sam Bregman. Haaland is a member of the Laguna Pueblo. If she wins in November, she will become the first Native American woman to serve as governor in the country. She'll face Republican nominee Rio Rancho Mayor Greg Hull in the general election, but he'll face an uphill battle. Republicans haven't won a statewide office in 10 years. Spending in the governor's primary set a record for the most expensive in state history. The race also saw a high voter turnout thanks to a new semi-open primary system. For NPR News, I'm Katerina Barton in Santa Fe, New Mexico.
4: The California governor's primary remains too close to call. Now, this is an unusual election. Candidates from all parties run together, and the top two advance to a November election. So far, Republican Steve Hilton

0: leads, followed by Democrats Javier Becerra and Tom Steyer. 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
2: It's 7:04. I'm Christy Walsh for WHRO News. Virginia will possibly go another year without a legal retail cannabis market after Governor Abigail Spanberger's veto. WHRO's health reporter I Ching Wang reports that means efforts to develop regulations before the market opens will also be delayed.
3: Barbara Biddle runs a hemp business and founded the Cannabis Small Business Association. She supports a legal market but understands the veto. She says the Commonwealth needs stronger rules for industry compliance and training for police and first responders before a retail market opens.
4: It was a necessary action that needed to happen because while we fully support legalization, we don't think that this was the right vehicle for it.
3: But without a bill signed into law, the Cannabis Control Authority has a limited ability to start planning those rules for a future market. Health experts say the delay will leave consumers buying cannabis products outside of a regulated retail system, which can pose greater health risks. I Ching Wang, WHRO News.
2: The group that plans the region's transportation projects is considering how driverless vehicles may change traffic in Hampton Roads, for better or for worse. WHRO Business and Growth reporter Toby Cox has more.
5: The Hampton Roads Transportation Planning Organization released the latest iteration of its long-term plan. It looks at how our travel habits may change between now and 2050, and how the region should prioritize different projects. Dale Stith leads the team behind the plan. She says something they factored in is driverless vehicles.
6: We recognize when we're looking out 25 years that that will be part of the system.
5: She says autonomous vehicles may make people more mobile who can't drive themselves. Driverless cars could make public transit more flexible, but solving one problem could create another.
6: You might not need parking if these cars can just circle the network, but then that could make congestion worse.
5: Stith says the plan considers other factors too, like how flooding could affect travel and where employment opportunities may be. It recommends $15 billion worth of priority projects over the next few decades. Toby Cox, WHRO News.
2: A historic Norfolk church will commemorate a progressive Episcopalian milestone today. WHRO's Denise Watson has more.
7: Christ in St. Luke's Episcopal Church will host a Gay Pride Eucharist, a first-ever celebration for the Episcopal Diocese of Southern Virginia. In 1976, the governing body of the Episcopal Church passed a resolution stating gay people are children of God who have a full and equal claim with all other persons upon the love, acceptance, and pastoral concern and care of the church. 50 years later, Rector Noah Van Neel said being a safe space for LGBTQ+ individuals remains a priority.
8: We thought there would be particularly powerful this year, perhaps, to have something of a public witness of that support. There's been a lot happening within the world that is making it more challenging for that community.
7: Susan Haynes, the diocese's first female bishop, will preside. Denise Watson, WHRO News.
2: Freelance writer Vicki L. Friedman contributed to this report. 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
9: It's Morning Edition from NPR News. I'm Leila Fadel in Washington, D.C.
10: And I'm A. Martinez in Los Angeles, California. Another round of primaries offer a glimpse into the midterm landscape.
9: Last night, President Trump's pick for governor of Iowa lost his race. The loss is a blow for Trump, who has seen almost all of his chosen candidates this cycle sail to victory or advance to runoff elections. Democratic voters chose candidates they hope give them the best shot at flipping congressional seats in November.
10: NPR political reporter Stephen Fowler has been watching all the primaries for us. He's here with some pretty important takeaways. So let's start with Iowa, a state with a number of competitive races in November. What do the matchups look like?
11: Well, Democrats chose their nominee for U.S. Senate. Republicans chose their pick for governor. Three of the four House races are indeed viewed as the few competitive races in November. For Senate, the nominee is State House Representative Josh Turek. He's a Paralympian who holds a seat that voted for Trump and argued that his background and campaign strategy is the best way for Democrats to win in a red state. Primary voters agreed, picking him over a progressive state senator by a 2-1 margin. Turek now faces Republican Congresswoman Ashley Henson, who had a nominal challenger in her race.
10: What about Iowa's governor's race?
11: Rob Sand is the Democratic nominee. He ran unopposed and is the only statewide Democratic elected official. While Trump-endorsed Republican Congressman Randy Feenstra, ultimately the Associated Press called the race for businessman Zach Lane in a narrow victory that also allowed Iowa Republican voters to signal displeasure with the president. That race starts out as a true toss-up for November.
10: All right, now Montana, another red state where Democrats are hopeful they could capitalize on Trump's unpopularity.
11: Montana's 1st District is an open race where Democrats see a shot in this particular political environment where Trump has lost a little bit of support from Republicans and a lot of it from basically everyone else. The Senate race is another interesting one there. That's because of a candidate who wasn't on the ballot yesterday. Independent Seth Bodnar outraised the Trump-backed U.S. attorney and all of the Democratic candidates in another race worth watching.
10: All right, so I'm in California. It takes a little while to count all the votes here, thanks to the state's mail-in voting laws. Anything, though, that we do know based on what's been tallied so far?
11: Well, as you also know, in California, the top two advanced to the general election, regardless of party. So for the governor's race, we do know that almost all of the 60 candidates on the ballot won't make that short list. Sorry, Barack D. Obama Shaw and Living for God and Country DeMott. There is a three-person race for the top two spots. Billionaire Tom Steyer, former Health and Human Services Secretary Javier Becerra, and former Fox News host Steve Hilton, a Republican backed by Trump. This is important because it's possible that the two Democrats advance, leaving Republicans without a top-of-the-ticket champion to help them with some House races affected by redistricting.
10: The past few weeks, we've been tracking the incumbents in both parties who have lost their primary. Anyone else to add to the list?
11: Well, there are a number of older California incumbent Democrats who face challengers from younger candidates who want generational change. So far, those older incumbents are all in first place, but November is a long way away. After California redrew their lines late last year, several California Republicans are finding themselves in much more difficult races. Some of them retired, one became an independent, and then there's Ken Calvert and Young Kim. These two Republican lawmakers were drawn together in the nationwide redistricting war and will face off in November. And in the South Dakota Republican governor's primary, the frontrunner heading into a runoff there is a political outsider who finished ahead of the incumbent governor, the state's sole House representative, and Speaker of the State House in a tight four-way race.
10: All right, that is NPR political reporter Stephen Fowler. Stephen, thanks.
11: Thank you.
9: Okay, so let's get some analysis of these primary results with Matthew Klein. He follows U.S. House and governor's races for the Cook Political Report. Good morning, Matthew.
12: Good morning.
9: So we just heard from our correspondent there kind of the wins in the most closely watched races. What else stood out to you from these six statewide primaries?
12: Well, I think the biggest result of the night was probably the shocking defeat of Randy Feenstra in the gubernatorial contest in Iowa. And I don't say shocking because we didn't necessarily see it as a possibility. I think we did. There was, you know, for a while, we had it become clear that Feenstra had a pretty serious base problem heading into this primary. But because Donald Trump chose to back him at the last minute, and Trump rarely chooses to get behind candidates who are unsuccessful, and Feenstra ultimately fell to Zach Lane by less than a point in that primary, and he had begun it as a very clear favorite. And that itself is surprising.
9: I mean, what was it in that race? I mean, because the president has endorsed a lot of candidates who ended up beating incumbents in these primaries. What were the main factors that led to the loss here?
12: I think Feenstra ran a very overconfident campaign. He began as the front runner. He was by far the most well-known commodity in the field when the contest began. And there was sort of an air of inevitability about the way that he conducted his race, where he didn't participate in a lot of the events on the ground, debates or candidate forums. And of course, Iowa is a state where voters have a very high expectation that their candidates are going to come and hear from them directly. And I think there was also just a sort of sense among the party's grassroots that Feenstra was too tied in with the Washington establishment. Trump never, he did endorse, but it came very late in this race on May 29th, 3 days before voters went to the polls. And so it's not clear that it really had much time to sink in. It's not clear how many people knew about that endorsement in the home stretch. So ultimately, I think Feenstra was just sort of caught off guard by a more populist challenge from a candidate who was very good on the stump.
9: We've seen voters really drawn to these populist, anti-establishment candidates generally. Did that show up in the results in these primaries?
12: I think so. I mean, certainly that result in Iowa. Democrats are running in the Senate race, sort of an interesting campaign as well. And we moved that race rating last night to reflect the fact that that has become increasingly competitive. Josh Turek, who is a state representative from Council Bluffs area, he is a candidate with an intriguing background, and he's hoping to put some of the party's discontent and the overall electorate's discontent with the state of the economy in play in that Senate race. We moved it to lean Republican. Reflecting, you know, we still view Ashley Hinson, the Republican nominee, as the favorite in that contest. But this is, a race that Democrats feel increasingly optimistic about. The gubernatorial contest we have known for a long time was going to be competitive. Democrats think that could help them as they head into a unified front heading into this general election. And ultimately, I think the state of tariffs in Iowa has put Democrats in a position to be, more competitive than normal.
9: In New Jersey's 7th Congressional District, Democrat Rebecca Bennett will face off against Republican Representative Thomas Kane Jr., who hasn't been seen in Congress since March. How is that contest shaping up?
12: Well, it's a very awkward contest right now because we don't know where Tom Kane is, and we don't have a lot of answers about his situation. I think every day that goes by where we don't have answers and where he's not out there voting and doing his job and appealing to voters on the campaign trail is another day where we have to assume that's probably going to take something of a toll on him in the general election. Now, Rebecca Bennett is a very strong candidate, very much in the mold of the now governor of New Jersey, Mikey Sherrill, with military experience. And I think, this is going to be a very competitive race no matter what, but a lot is going to hinge on what ultimately happens with Tom Kane Jr. Just how long does it take before we get an answer from him on where he has been, and do voters buy that that was a reasonable enough excuse for not showing up to work for more than 2 months?
9: So Democrats really are hoping to take the majority in Congress in the midterms. Looking at the races, the primary races that you follow, California obviously still finalizing its count. What are the party's chances?
12: I think the party still has a pretty good shot, even with all the redistricting war that has taken place this cycle. We're still waiting to see what happens in California's 22nd district. That's where there's been a pretty contentious primary. Democrats would prefer Jasmeet Bains, a more moderate candidate, to emerge on top. But it does look like in many of these races, in Iowa in particular, they will have a very good chance at flipping some of the seats that they need. They only need, of course, 3 seats to get to the majority. I think that's still very doable in this environment.
9: Matthew Klein is an analyst with the Cook Political Report. Thank you.
12: Thank you.
10: The Supreme Court cleared the way last night for Alabama to use a congressional district map favored by Republicans. Here's NPR legal affairs correspondent Nina Totenberg.
13: In an unsigned order, the court's conservative supermajority overturned a 3-judge district court panel that just last week found that the map is, quote, tainted by intentional race-based discrimination. The ruling means that Alabama's 2026 midterm elections will feature 6 Republican-leaning districts and 1 Democratic-leaning seat. It's a decision that directly contradicts the court's own ruling of 3 years ago, which required the creation of a second majority-minority district in a state that's 1/4 African-American. What happened to so dramatically change the legal landscape? In April, the Supreme Court's conservative supermajority all but gutted what remained of the 1965 Voting Rights Act and sent the Alabama case back to the lower court to evaluate in light of the most recent decision. The 3-judge panel that reviewed the case consisted of 3 Republican-appointed judges, 2 of them Trump appointees. All agreed that the state legislature's redistricting plan was based on intentional race-based discrimination. That prompted Alabama to immediately return to the Supreme Court, arguing that the map was partisan, not racially discriminatory. And last night, the state got what it wanted from the court's conservative majority. Justice Sonia Sotomayor wrote for the three dissenters. She accused the conservatives of choosing chaos over a tried and tested congressional map that protects a system familiar to all voters and election officials instead of a, quote, never-before-used congressional map that will require officials to change the voter registrations of hundreds of thousands of voters in just days at best, a task that Alabama previously represented would take months. Nina Totenberg, NPR News, Washington.
10: This is NPR News.
2: You're listening to Morning Edition. Awfully glad you could tune in for Morning Edition on WHRV. Scott Pelley, a longtime 60 Minutes correspondent, was fired from CBS a day after a heated staff meeting exchange with the show's new executive producer. We've got some details for you coming up on WHRV. 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
2: I'm Leila Fadel.
19: And I'm Steve Inskeep. Barry Manilow is recovering from lung cancer. He's a singer who was huge on radio in the 1970s.

0: sheet music for another of his hits was Always on My Mom's Piano, with Manilow's perfectly coiffed image on the cover. 4 months ago, Manilow's long career seemed at risk as he prepared for surgery to remove part of his lung. You have to think about losing your voice, your identity. What was that like?
1: Terrifying. They went through my vocal cords, and they promised me that they were very gentle and they didn't hurt my vocal cords, but I'm not so sure.
0: Manilow is still hoarse, but determined to perform live again this summer as he turns 83. He will feature music from a new album recorded before his surgery. It's called What a Time.

0: You know, we'll see what happens. I'm going to try it. I am. I'm going to try going on stage and doing my show, and hopefully it'll be fine.
1: Manilow talked about his music and his career from his home in Palm Springs, California. Long before he was a star, in the 1960s, he was a songwriter in New York.
0: Well, if you want to call them songs.
2: Like a good neighbor, State Farm is there.
0: But, you know, the State Farm insurance thing started off as a bona fide song. And as the years have gone by, they've cut it down and down. Now all they play is just like that.
1: Are you at the piano?
0: That's all, no. That's all they ever play. So
1: I don't think that people realize how much of your music is in their heads from commercial jingles. I could sing the Band-Aid song right now.
2: I am stuck on Band-Aid, because Band-Aid stuck on me.
0: Yeah, yeah. Well, you know, and they don't write jingles anymore. But you did remember the melody of Join the Pepsi, people. You know.
1: You deserve a break today.
0: Yeah, and you deserve a break today. That's the big one.
1: Why did you start writing jingles?
0: For the money. But it taught me how to write a pop song because the rules are the same. You've got to grab the listener within the first 15 seconds, and you need a catchy hook. And I attribute my enabling to actually write pop songs because I had a couple of years of writing jingles.
3: Looks like we made it.
1: When you say a hook, would you describe that for people? What is a hook?
0: The hook is the chorus that you will remember. But you know, they don't even do that anymore. You know, when I was doing this album, I actually tried to write in the style of Billie Eilish. To my ears, I can't find the chorus. I can't find the hook. The hook is, I write the songs that make the whole world sing. I write the songs. That's a great hook.

I had to go back to the style that I was used to writing. And, you know, it's on this album. They all tell stories. Some of them are up-tempo, some of them are beautiful ballads. But

0: I have these wonderful lyricists. They give me a lyric. Does it sing to me? And I finish it. And I don't know what the listener is going to think about it. Are they going to say, he hasn't listened to the radio in 40 years? And that's not the truth I have. But as a songwriter, these are the kind of songs I like, and these are the kind of songs I write.
1: My favorite songs, including my favorites of yours, tend to tell a story.
2: Her name was Lola. She was a showgirl.
1: Copacabana. It's almost literary in the way that a few words convey action and put an image in my head. Tony sailed across the bar.
2: And then the punches flew, and chairs were smashed in two.
0: You're so right. It's a brilliant lyric. You get the idea in three verses and one repetitive chorus. And by the time you're at the end, you've got the whole story.
2: Music and passion were always the fashion at the Copa. She lost her love.
1: I want people to know that you have some much younger fans, and they include one of my kids. I'm not going to name her, but she likes to sing. She likes to sing in private. And we learned that a song she had been singing was Copacabana. And our whole family ended up singing this song in the car.
0: Isn't that the greatest? That's the greatest compliment for a song that I wrote. It really is a songwriter's dream that they sing my song in the car.
2: Her name is Lola. She was a showgirl.
1: Barry Manilow, it's a pleasure to talk with you. Thank you so much.
0: Thanks, Steve. Bye-bye.
1: Manilow's new album, What a Time, comes out on Friday.

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1: It's 60 degrees in Norfolk at 729. Coming up, after spending two decades studying how the brain works, a team of scientists prepares to focus on gene therapy treatments for brain diseases, including Alzheimer's and Parkinson's. Stay with WHRV as we learn more. And getting right to traffic at the Hampton Roads Bridge Tunnel, eastbound has a 3-mile backup, westbound looking pretty good right now. Northbound at the Monitor Merrimack Bridge Tunnel is currently backed up 1.25 miles. Authorities are still working on a couple of crashes in Norfolk, 64 westbound near Tidewater Drive, where a multi-vehicle crash has the westbound left shoulder and left lane closed, and backups are at about 1 mile. And 64 westbound near Northampton Boulevard, vehicle crash in that area has traffic a little bit congested as well. And according to data from Oculus Rail in Chesapeake, the railroad crossings at Portlock East and West are currently blocked by a train. It's 7:30. This is WHRV.
2: Live from NPR News in Washington, I'm Dave Mattingly. The results of California's gubernatorial primary remain too close to call. At this hour, Republican Steve Hilton is leading the vote count ahead of Democrats Javier Becerra and billionaire Tom Steyer. The top two finishers will advance to voters in November. In Los Angeles, Democratic Mayor Karen Bass has advanced in the city's mayoral primary. It's unclear who she'll face in November. At this hour, Republican and reality TV star Spencer Pratt has the second most votes. Bruce Kahnweiser reports on the results from New Jersey's 7th Congressional District.
3: Former Navy helicopter pilot Rebecca Bennett handily won the Democratic Party's nomination, besting three other opponents. The Associated Press called the race within an hour of the polls closing. Bennett will face an embattled and absent incumbent in Tom Kane Jr. come November. Kane has missed more than 100 votes on the House floor over the past 3 months. Bennett called Kane a coward for failing to stand up to Trump when his agenda hurt New Jerseyans.
4: And to Tom Kane Jr., Donald Trump, and the MAGA Republicans, we are ready for this fight. Bring it on. Let's go.
3: Kane has given almost no information about his absence beyond vaguely saying he's facing a serious health matter, but will return to work soon. For NPR News, I'm Bruce Kahnweiser in Greenbrook, New Jersey.
2: This is NPR News from Washington. President Trump says even though the U.S. and Iran have yet to work out an extension of their ceasefire, Iranian officials have agreed to his primary demand.
5: They've already agreed they're not going to have a nuclear weapon.
6: Have that?
5: Oh, yeah. They've agreed to that.
2: The president was speaking to podcaster Miranda Devine. On Capitol Hill yesterday, Secretary of State Marco Rubio expressed optimism about the possible resumption of nuclear talks with Iran. The Justice Department says it has obtained a superseding indictment against the Southern Poverty Law Center. The legal advocacy organization is facing several charges, including wire fraud and conspiracy to commit money laundering, as NPR's Jacqueline Diaz reports.
7: The federal government alleges the Southern Poverty Law Center defrauded donors. The group has said it uses donor money to take down hate groups. But back in April, a grand jury indicted the group for allegedly using that money to fund the very hate groups the organization was meant to be tracking. This updated indictment includes some new details and accusations about the group's operations. It alleges the nonprofit collected donor money and used it to pay for KKK costumes and cross-burning events. The Southern Poverty Law Center has strongly denied these allegations. Jacqueline Diaz, NPR News.
2: Dow futures are down 163 points this morning. I'm Dave Mattingly, NPR News in Washington.
1: And I'm Christy Walsh for WHRV in Norfolk. June is Pride Month, and same-sex marriage advocates are using the celebration to promote efforts to change Virginia's Constitution. A 2015 U.S. Supreme Court ruling legalized same-sex marriage, but Virginia's state constitution still has language barring the unions. Former State Senator Adam Eben, Virginia's first openly gay lawmaker, spoke at the Capitol Monday.
8: For more than a decade, same-sex couples have been building marriages, raising children, buying homes, and growing old together across the Commonwealth. Yet the constitutional ban that once targeted those families is still sitting there, and that's wrong.
1: This November, voters will decide on an amendment to strike the current constitutional language. We'll have more on this story and other local and regional news at the top of the hour following NPR News. 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It's 7:34.
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6: It's Morning Edition from NPR News. I'm Amy Martinez in Los Angeles, California.
9: And I'm Leila Fadeli in Washington, D.C. An uncivil war within CBS News in 60 Minutes broke into the open last night. CBS fired veteran correspondent Scott Pelley. New editor-in-chief Barry Weiss has sought to assert control of the network's news division in 60 Minutes, its most prestigious and profitable news program. Pelley accused the show's new executive producer of being unqualified for the job, and Weiss of trying to murder the show after she fired two of its award-winning correspondents and its executive producer. NPR's David Folkenflik has been covering the story and joins us now. Hey, David.
10: Good morning, Leila.
9: So how did these internal tensions become so combustible?
10: Well, this was a staff meeting on Monday that boiled into the open. The way to think of it from a bit of a distance is you're seeing a group of people who had previously been outsiders trying to take control of an insular culture. Mm-hmm. 60 Minutes is the most watched TV news show in America. You had Barry Weiss, who was brought in just last October from the News and Views site, the Free Press, a center-right site at that, with no experience in television, deciding she wanted to assert control of this, this property, perhaps the most valuable at CBS News. She fired top executives of the show last week. She ousted two correspondents. And concerns had bubbled up in recent months about Weiss's involvement and editing of the show, that she had been accused of holding up stories and inserting material more favorable to President Trump and to Israel. She brought in a new executive producer with no TV news experience also named Nick Bilton. And Scott Pelley at this meeting Monday told Bilton that he wasn't welcome, he wasn't qualified, and he trotted out that murder line saying Weiss was trying to murder the show.
9: Yeah, and so I'm hearing you say this is the most watched TV news show in America. It's prestigious. It's profitable. So what is CBS actually trying to achieve here?
10: Well, Weiss came in and she had been openly concerned about what she contends is sort of anti-Trump bias in the mainstream media and CBS itself. Mm-hmm. She and Bilton said that what they're really trying to do is refashion 60 Minutes for the digital age. But it's worth understanding also the context in which she was brought in. David Ellison only took over CBS's parent company Paramount last summer with the approval of President Trump's regulators. He's now seeking approval from the Trump administration for a much bigger deal to take over Warner Brother Discovery's, the parent company of HBO, and not unrelatedly, CNN. He and his father, the co-founder of Oracle, have essentially allied themselves with the president in their pursuit of doing so.
9: What have we heard from CBS and Pelley since the firing?
10: Well, you've heard dueling statements. Bilton sent a letter to Pelley as well as to the staff, but the one to Pelley was shared with NPR. He called Pelley's performance performatively hostile and said that he hijacked that first meeting with staff on Monday and that he essentially shut down efforts to reach out to him, overtures to figure out a more constructive path to work through differences. Pelley is the former anchor of CBS News. He shared a statement with NPR saying that 60 Minutes had lost his way and that executives sought to make him inject falsehoods biased unverified claims. He's now the third correspondent to make that claim along the two who were forced out. CBS hasn't responded to my queries about those allegations.
9: And really quickly, do we know what's ahead for 60 Minutes?
10: I think there are only three correspondents left, and we don't know whether or not they'll stick around. I think we're going to hear news from them in the next day or two.
9: That's NPR's media correspondent, David Folkenflik. Thank you, David.
10: You bet.
6: Federal authorities are investigating disgraced former Congressman George Santos over his activity on the betting site Kalshi. Prediction markets have flourished in President Trump's second term, and this is the latest instance of a suspected insider trading on them. NPR's Bobby Allen broke the Santos story, joins us now to discuss. So, Bobby, what are the allegations?
11: So on prediction markets like Kalshi, people can bet on what word someone says or if someone is going to show up at a major event. And that was the case for Trump's State of the Union back in February. A day before the event, Santos posted this video on X.
12: I'm going to be there for the State of the Union in the gallery, guys. Just chill, trolls, chill.
11: Just chill, trolls. Okay, so traders on Kalshi saw this to mean, well, that Santos would be there. So the odds of him being there soared to close to 80%. But according to three people with direct knowledge of his trades, Santos, right after this video, started betting that he would not be at the State of the Union. When the speech started, Santos shared on X that he was actually watching it from an airport TV, not at the event live at all. On Kalshi, that plummeted his odds of being there. But by then, Santos had already cashed out. None of the three people I talked to, were authorized to speak publicly about the case.
6: So, Bobby, I just want to completely understand this. George Santos was betting on what he may or may not do.
11: That's right. And okay, this has now prompted two federal investigations. I talked to Santos, and he said, well, that's news to me. When I asked him about the Justice Department and the Commodity Futures Trading Commission looking into this, that was his response, right? He claimed he was not informed about it, but a source familiar with the investigation told me Kalshi has actually been trying to interview him for months. The source said Kalshi referred the matter to the Justice Department and the CFTC. When I asked Santos whether he was on Kalshi, he said, quote, I am not saying yes, I'm not saying no.
6: Okay, so it's been a while since we've talked about George Santos. Remind us about George Santos.
11: Sure. So George Santos was a former New York congressman who in 2022 ran on what turned out to be a long list of lies. He lied about his education, about his mother being in the World Trade Center during the September 11th attacks, about his grandparents escaping the Holocaust. Much of what he said on the campaign trail was completely fabricated, but he was elected. Soon into his term, he was hit with a federal indictment for wire fraud and other charges. He was expelled from Congress, and a judge later sentenced him to more than 7 years in prison. That was cut short by President Trump, who in October commuted his sentence and set him free.
6: So can you put this latest Santos case into context for us? Because we're hearing a lot lately about insider trading on prediction markets.
11: Yeah, we really are. And that's because there are two things happening at once. Sites like Kalshi and Polymarket are getting more and more popular, and federal law enforcement is starting to crack down on cases of people abusing insider information. Last week, the Justice Department charged a Google employee with using confidential company information on search trends to earn more than $1 million on Polymarket. That came after another case where a U.S. Special Forces soldier made big profits betting on Venezuelan leader Nicolas Maduro being toppled before the public knew about it. So federal investigators are pursuing cases alleging traders broke the laws by manipulating prediction markets with insider intel. So yes, Trump officials have brought some cases, but the administration's overall approach, to prediction markets is really quite hands-off. There's a growing body of research, in fact, that suggests that most insider trading is not being detected and not being investigated at all.
6: That's NPR tech reporter Bobby Allen. Bobby, thanks.
11: Thanks, Eddie.

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1: And you're listening to Morning Edition on WHRV. Secretary of State Marco Rubio, as you just heard, appeared before a Senate committee Tuesday and was asked why he wasn't in Pakistan in April for talks with Iran, instead attending a UFC fight.
2: I was co-located with the president in the midst of a high-stakes negotiation so that I could immediately inform him about events occurring halfway around the world.
1: Stay with us for more from yesterday's hearing.
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1: Scattered clouds overhead at 64 degrees. It is going to be sunny today with a high near 77. A northwest wind 6 to 11 miles per hour, becoming northeast in the afternoon. Clear tonight with a low around 60. Sunny tomorrow with a high near 83 and a nighttime low around 64.
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9: Good morning. I'm Layla Faldil. Peeble Bryson lived up to his nickname as the voice of love. He had solo hits, but shined as a duet partner with Celine Dion for Beauty and the Beast. And with Regina Bell for Aladdin. Peeble Bryson died Tuesday. He was 75. It's Morning Edition.
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0: It's Morning Edition from NPR News. I'm A. Martinez.
9: And I'm Layla Faldil. Scientists who've spent decades learning how the brain works say they're ready to start fixing it when it breaks. A brain research center in Seattle, the Allen Institute, is working to develop genetic therapies for diseases including Alzheimer's, Parkinson's, ALS, and Huntington's. Here's NPR's John Hamilton.
11: The effort is called the Brain Health Accelerator, and it includes scientists like Jeff Carroll. When Carroll was a teenager, he found out his mother had Huntington's disease. It's a fatal inherited disorder that destroys brain cells.
12: The whole reason I'm in science started with this frustration with not being able to understand what was happening with my mom.
11: Carroll learned that he, too, carried the Huntington's gene. He spent years at the University of Washington studying mice with the condition, which occurs when the faulty gene tells nerve cells to produce toxic levels of a certain protein. To Carroll, the solution seemed obvious.
12: Since we know all the bad stuff in Huntington's comes from this one gene, let's get rid of the levels of that gene.
11: But finding a way to do that was beyond the reach of his own lab. So Carroll joined the Allen Institute.
12: It's difficult to do the scale of research that you need with a team of 5 or 6 or even 10 people. And so the hundreds of people they have here at the Allen Institute is just an entirely different approach to science.
11: The scientist in charge of the Brain Health Accelerator is Ed Lean. He says it's built on years of basic research.
13: We now have a complete description of the types of cells that make up the brain and also the genetic underpinnings of their properties. This foundation then lets you study disease.
11: By seeing how disease changes these cells. Lean says scientists at Allen already have some experience with this approach.
13: In the case of Alzheimer's disease, we can see that it's not only about plaques and tangles, but it affects very specific types of neurons that are lost early in the disease and then over the course of disease.
11: A genetic therapy designed to protect these neurons might delay or prevent symptoms. Lean says other therapies might preserve the neurons affected by Parkinson's or ALS.
13: And we can now turn on a therapeutic gene just in the right kind of cell with these types of technologies. And that opens up the possibility for very specific precision genetic therapies for brain disorders.
11: One reason that's possible is research funded by the Brain Initiative, a program announced by President Obama back in 2013. John Nye of the National Institutes of Health says it's given scientists new ways to observe the inner workings of the brain.
14: I am shocked at how far we've come in the last 10, 12 years. It's just been beyond my wildest imagination, and I've been accused of having a pretty good imagination.
11: Nye says insights from the Brain Initiative have already helped researchers find new ways to use existing treatments. Deep brain stimulation, for example, got its start as a way to use electrical pulses to reduce the symptoms of Parkinson's disease.
14: Now it's being applied to a whole range of disorders, epilepsy, treatment-resistant depression, OCD, PTSD, binge eating disorder.
11: Scientists at the Allen Institute say genetic therapies could follow a similar path. Jeff Carroll, the scientist with the Huntington's gene, says the approach has worked on children with spinal muscular atrophy. It's a genetic condition that destroys motor neurons in the spinal cord.
12: Every kid with this horrible mutation died when they were like 18 months for all of human history. And now they're going to high school. So things that were like unimaginable can just change.
11: Carroll says his goal is to help accelerate that change. John Hamilton, NPR News.
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0: News, Amy Martinez.
9: And I'm Leila Fadil. Secretary of State Marco Rubio will likely face a lot of questions from lawmakers today about the war in Iran. When will it end? When will gas prices go down? Rubio started making the rounds on Capitol Hill for budget hearings Tuesday. NPR's Michelle Kellerman reports.
20: A Senate Foreign Relations Committee hearing was the first chance for lawmakers to question Rubio in public since the U.S. and Israel launched the war against Iran in late February. Democrat Chris Murphy of Connecticut says the global economy has been held hostage while President Trump gives what Murphy calls wildly different accounts as to when the war will end and when traffic can resume in the Strait of Hormuz.
21: The question is, how are we going to get it reopened
2: Are you going to drive a bargain that is so tough and so hard that the strait remains closed? So how are we going to get it open?
21: The first thing, that is a predicate to anything else happening. The straits have to be reopened. So the way to think about it is this. If Iran wants to be able to move its oil again through the strait, they will have to reopen the strait.
20: Secretary Rubio says the U.S. will lift its blockade of Iranian ports only once the Iranians stop firing on commercial vessels. And he says sanctions won't be eased until Iran negotiates over its nuclear program. Senator Cory Booker, another Democrat on the Foreign Relations Committee, sounded frustrated that while the first Trump administration, in his words, trashed President Obama's nuclear deal, U.S. diplomacy is now stalled and Iran has found new leverage by closing the Strait of Hormuz.
22: We are the strongest nation on the planet Earth, and we're in a stalemate with Iran. And now we're begging to get back into a deal that you all trashed in the first place.
21: There's no one begging.
20: Secretary Rubio pushed back.
21: No one's begging for anything here. The Iranians might be begging because their economy's losing hundreds of millions of dollars a day.
20: But in Iran, he acknowledged that the U.S. is dealing with a fractured system. Iran's supreme leader was killed early in the conflict, and his son, who took his place, hasn't been seen in public. Republican Senator Mike Lee asked Rubio about that.
23: Are you confident he's still alive, by the way?
21: Yeah, I think there's indications that, in fact, we've not heard from him publicly. We haven't seen him publicly. And I would imagine, given what's happened to multiple leaders in that system, being very public is probably not something that's recommended for them internally. But that said, I think there are indications out there that he is increasingly engaging at some level, although all of his communications have been in writing and through intermediaries.
20: And that slows things down. As for the Trump administration's handling of this diplomacy, Democrat Jackie Rosen blasted Rubio for not personally taking part in negotiations that were hosted by Pakistan earlier this year.
24: We confirmed you to be our Secretary of State. We confirmed you to be in the negotiations that are happening. And it's just unthinkable to me that you are missing high-stakes negotiations or that you're not involved.
20: She mistakenly said he was at a party in Miami at the time. It was actually at a UFC fight, which Trump was attending too.
21: I'm the National Security Advisor and Secretary of State. I was co-located with the president in the midst of a high-stakes negotiation so that I could immediately inform him about events occurring halfway around the world. I was where I needed to be at that moment because we had a very capable team on the ground in Pakistan led by the vice president.
20: Along with Trump's envoy, real estate developer Steve Witkoff, and Trump's son-in-law, Jared Kushner. They've been leading negotiations on Iran, as well as trying to resolve Israel's war in Gaza and Russia's war in Ukraine. Michelle Kellerman, NPR News, the State Department.
0: The Trump administration is telling states how to set up work requirements for adults who get their health insurance from Medicaid. That's the program for low-income and disabled people that is funded by the federal government and states. Now, under these new rules, Medicaid recipients will need to prove that they are working, going to school, or volunteering at least 80 hours a month. Work requirements were in President Trump's big tax and spending law that he signed last July. And that law had a lot of Republican support, and no Democrats in Congress voted for it. Julie Robner hosts the What the Health podcast. So, Julie, why are Medicaid work requirements such a popular policy for Republicans?
25: Well, because they sound good and they poll well. And I don't mean that in a flip way. There's a broad consensus that people shouldn't get something for nothing and that if taxpayers are going to underwrite a benefit, people who get that benefit should be expected to pitch in at least to the extent they can. But Democrats, many of whom in the past have supported work requirements for things like food stamps and welfare benefits, argue that Medicaid and all health insurance is different. For one thing, you don't get a check. You just get your health care paid for if you need it. For another, most adults who get Medicaid already do work or go to school or volunteer. Finally, we know that often people end up losing coverage not because they're no longer eligible, but because they can't successfully jump through all the bureaucratic hoops that these rules require.
0: All right, so in most places, these rules go into effect January 1st. What will states need to do to get that up and running?
25: They're going to have to do a lot. It's going to be expensive. They don't have a lot of time to do it. States have two main determinations that they're going to have to make for Medicaid recipients. First, who might be eligible for exceptions? And second, for those who are subject to the work rules, did they meet them? And the new rules out this week make that even harder for people who can't work. They say states can't just provide a list of ailments like HIV or cancer that would automatically exempt people from the work rules. Those people will have to prove that their ailment is serious enough that it also prevents them from working.
3: You think this is an issue that we'll hear about in the midterms?
25: Yes and no. Not sure that specifically for Republicans. It's part of their larger anti-fraud effort to make sure that people who aren't eligible for federal programs aren't getting benefits. For Democrats, it's part of a larger effort to point out how much Republicans are cutting back on needed health care at a time health costs are going up rapidly, particularly for those who can least afford it. And I would add that these rules are almost exclusively for states that expanded Medicaid under the Affordable Care Act. That's 43 states. But it doesn't cover some very large, very red states like Texas or Florida.
3: I know the Trump administration has an overall plan to cut Medicaid by close to $1 trillion. How do the work requirements fit into that?
25: Well, the Congressional Budget Office has estimated that the work requirements portion of last year's budget bill represent about a third of all the Medicaid spending reductions and will increase the number of people without health insurance by more than 5 million people. And remember, many of those people would still be eligible for coverage. They just won't be able to prove that they're meeting the requirements or that they should be exempted from them.
3: Julie Robner is Chief Washington Correspondent with NPR's partner KFF Health News. Thanks a lot.
25: Thank you.
3: It's Morning Edition from NPR News. I'm E. Martinez.
9: And I'm Leila Fadel.
1: And I'm Christy Walsh. And I'm here with your WHRV traffic update to get you where you're going safely this morning. Hampton Roads Bridge Tunnel eastbound still sporting about a 3-mile backup. Westbound's not looking bad. Monitor Merrimack Bridge Tunnel has a backup northbound of about 2.5 miles. There is a crash 64 eastbound at the high-rise bridge. And according to data from Oculus Rail, Portlock East and West in Chesapeake are both currently blocked by trains. 64 degrees. We've got scattered clouds, but it's going to be a sunny day. High temps will be around 77. 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
3: Welcome to Bible Readings. I'm Hans Josephson for the Virginia Voice. Today we are reading from the book of Judges, chapter 19, excuse me, Judges chapter 7, beginning at verse 1. Early in the morning, Jerubbaal, that is Gideon, and all his men camped at the spring of Harod. The camp of Midian was north of them in the valley near the hill of Moriah. The Lord said to Gideon, "You have too many men for me to deliver Midian into their hands. In order that Israel may not boast against me that her own strength has saved her, announce now to the people, anyone who trembles with fear may turn back and leave Mount Gilead." And so 22,000 men left, while 10,000 remained. But the Lord said to Gideon, "There are still too many men. Take them down to the water, and I will sift them for you there. If I say, 'This one shall go with you,' he shall go. But if I say, 'This one shall not go with you,' he shall not go." And so Gideon took the men down to the water. And there the Lord told him, "Separate those who lap the water with their tongues like a dog from those who kneel down to drink." 300 men lapped with their hands to their mouths. All the rest got down on their knees to drink. The Lord said to Gideon, "With the 300 men that lapped, I will save you and give the Midianites into your hands. Let all the other men go, each to his own place." So Gideon sent the rest of the Israelites to their tents, but kept the 300 who took over the provisions and trumpets of the others. Now the camp of Midian lay below him in the valley. During that night the Lord said to Gideon, "Get up, go down against the camp, because I am going to give it into your hands. If you are afraid to attack, go down to the camp with your servant Purah, and listen to what they are saying. Afterward you will be encouraged to attack the camp." So he and Purah his servant went down to the outposts of the camp. The Midianites, the Amalekites, and all the other eastern peoples had settled in the valley thick as locusts. Their camels could no more be counted than the sand on the seashore. Gideon arrived just as a man was telling a friend his dream. "I had a dream," he said. A round loaf of barley bread, came tumbling into the Midianite camp. It struck the tent with force, and the tent overturned and collapsed." His friend responded, "This can be nothing other than the sword of Gideon, son of Joash, the Israelite. God has given the Midianites and the whole camp into his hands." When Gideon heard the dream and its interpretation, he worshipped God. He returned to the camp of Israel and called out, "Get up! The Lord has given the Midianite camp into your hands." Dividing the 300 men into three companies, he placed trumpets and empty

0: jars in the hands of all of them with torches inside. "Watch me," he told them. "Follow my lead. When I get to the edge of the camp, do exactly as I do. When I and all who are with me blow our trumpets, then from all around the camp, blow yours and shout for the Lord and for Gideon." Gideon and the 100 men with him reached the edge of the camp at the beginning of the middle watch, just after they had changed the guard. They blew their trumpets and broke the jars that were in their hands. The three companies blew the trumpets and smashed the jars. Grasping the torches in their left hands and holding in their right hands the trumpets they were to blow, they shouted, "A sword for the Lord and for Gideon." While each man held his position around the camp, all the Midianites ran, crying out as they fled. When the 300 trumpets sounded, the Lord caused the men throughout the camp to turn on each other with their swords. The army fled to Beth Shitta, toward Zerah, as far as the border of Abel-Menolah, near Tabath. Israelites from Naphtali, Asher, and all Manasseh were called out, and they pursued the Midianites. Gideon sent messengers throughout the hill country of Ephraim, saying, "Come down against the Midianites and seize the waters of the Jordan ahead of them, as far as Beth-Aberah." And they pursued the Midianites and brought the heads of Oreb and Zeb to Gideon, who was by the Jordan. And continuing our reading in the Revelations, we turn to chapter 19, beginning at verse 17. "And I saw an angel standing in the sun, who cried in a loud voice to all the birds flying in midair, 'Come, gather together for the great supper of God, so that you may eat the flesh of kings, generals, and mighty men, of horses and their riders, and the flesh of all people, free and slave, small and great.' Then I saw the beast and the kings of the earth and their armies gathered together to make war against the rider on the horse and his army. But the beast was captured, and with him the false prophet who had performed the miraculous signs on his behalf. With these signs he had deluded those who had received the mark of the beast and worshipped his image. The two of them were thrown alive into the fiery lake of burning sulfur. The rest of them were killed with the sword that came out of the mouth of the rider on the horse, and all the birds gorged themselves on their flesh. And I saw an angel coming down out of heaven, having the key to the abyss, and holding in his hand a great chain. He seized the dragon, that ancient serpent who is the devil or Satan, and bound him for 1,000 years. He threw him into the abyss and locked and sealed it over him to keep him from deceiving the nations any more until the 1,000 years were ended. After that, he must be set free for a short time. I saw thrones on which were seated those who had been given authority to judge, and I saw the souls of those who had been beheaded because of their testimony for Jesus and because of the word of God. They had not worshipped the beast or his image and had not received his mark on their foreheads or on their hands. They came to life and reigned with Christ 1,000 years. The rest of the dead did not come to life until the 1,000 years were ended. This is the first resurrection." And that concludes our Bible reading for today. We have been reading from the Old Testament book of Judges and in the New Testament from Revelation. I'm Hans Josephson for the Virginia Voice.
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0: The broadcast. Goodness, there we go. The broadcast of the reading of the Richmond Times-Dispatch on the Virginia Voice is made possible due to the generous support of the Richmond Times-Dispatch. Welcome to the reading of the Wednesday, June 3rd, Richmond Times-Dispatch. I'm Alex Childress for Virginia Voice. We'll have about 25 minutes of front page and local news, followed by about 25 minutes of news from the nation and world. After that, a half hour of editorials, columnists, and letters to the editor from the opinions pages, as well as other news, as time allows. Our final half hour, we will begin with the obituaries, and whatever else we have time for. But before all that, the three-day Richmond area forecast. Today, a high of 81 degrees, and an overnight low of 53 degrees, and sunny. Tomorrow, a high of 86 degrees, and an overnight low of 60 degrees, and sunny. Finally on Friday, a high of 94 degrees, and an overnight low of 67 degrees, partly sunny and hot. 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
1: Good morning, listeners. I'm beginning today with this article from page A1. It titled, Administration Drops $1.8 Billion Fund. Agreement Remains to Halt IRS Audits for the Whole Family, by Dan Rosenzweigsiff, Nandita Bose, and Richard Cowan from Reuters. Out of Washington, the Trump administration abandoned the president's nearly $1.8 billion weaponization fund, U.S. Acting Attorney General Todd Blanche told lawmakers Tuesday after a rare backlash from Republican senators. We are not moving forward with the fund, Blanche said, period. The fund emerged from a legal agreement between President Donald Trump and the Justice Department to resolve an unprecedented $10 billion lawsuit against the IRS over the alleged mishandling of his tax records. The agreement with Trump to bar future audits into his or his family's past tax records will remain in place, Blanche told lawmakers. The fund was dropped as furious senators faced an impasse over a $72 billion bill to fund immigration and border patrol operations. Congressional leaders questioned whether they could pass the bill if the fund was not killed, and a person familiar with the White House's thinking said Blanche's future hinged on his ability to address those concerns. The $1.776 billion fund was meant to pay people who claimed they were subjected to government abuse, and Blanche angered senators last month when he would not commit to barring people who assaulted police officers during the January 6, 2021 Capitol riots from receiving funds. White House officials spent much of Monday calling lawmakers to assure them there would be no payouts after the Republican revolt, said two sources familiar with the matter, speaking on the condition of anonymity. That assurance did little to quiet Republican demands ahead of Blanche's House subcommittee hearing Tuesday afternoon, where lawmakers pressed for a definitive promise that the fund was dead. The White House referred questions on Blanche's comments to the Justice Department, which did not immediately respond to a request for comment. On Monday, the department said it would abide by a court order that temporarily paused the fund until June 12th, but did not say what that meant for the fund permanently. Trump broke his silence on the fund's future Tuesday afternoon, posting a link to a Substack entitled, The Truth the Media Won't Tell You About the Anti-Weaponization Fund. The post praised Trump for giving money to those who say they were abused by the government and criticized the media and Democrats for calling it a slush fund. And that concludes this article out of Reuters entitled, Administration Drops $1.8 Billion Fund. Agreement Remains to Halt IRS Audits for the Whole Family. What's next, Linda?
2: Good morning. also from the front page, Henrico proposes arena, housing, and trails for former Best Product site by Sean Jones, Richmond Times-Dispatch. Henrico unveiled its first detailed look at how the long-vacant Best Product site and nearby portions of the Brook Road corridor could be transformed in the coming decades. Planners envision a walkable, mixed-use district with green spaces, housing, shops, hotels, parks, and trails, all anchored by a long-desired arena. The draft master plan presented Monday outlines a vision for the 200-acre site at Interstate 95 and Parham Road, where the former Best Products headquarters is now being demolished. County officials and consultants stress that the document is not a construction plan, but a blueprint to guide future development through new zoning regulations and design standards. This is not a development project, said Jason King, a consultant for Able City, a planning firm Henrico hired to draft the area's master plan. We're changing the zoning to allow development to happen wherever the market wants it to happen. The sprawling property has been vacant since the retailer's collapse in the late 1990s. The site was previously slated to become Green City, a $2.3 billion mixed-use development centered around a 17,000-seat arena. That proposal collapsed when the developers failed to purchase the land, and Henrico exercised a repurchase option in that contract. County officials are now seeing a new development partner to develop the site, with the arena as a centerpiece to the property and surrounding area. Under the draft plan, the arena would be located near the junction of Interstates 95 and 295, roughly over top of the defunct Best Products headquarters, which is in the process of months-long demolition. Surrounding that arena would be a dense network of streets, trails, green spaces, hotels, restaurants, shops, and housing, intended to function as a walkable town centre rather than a standalone entertainment complex. Renderings presented Monday showed apartment buildings, townhomes, and mixed-use buildings clustered around public gathering spaces, with more than 20 acres of preserved wetlands and open space woven throughout. The vision reflects a broader goal, repeated throughout the presentation: creating a more walkable, urban-style destination in a corridor long defined by wide roads, aging commercial centres, and large parking lots. King said public feedback consistently identified words such as walkable, vibrant, safe, and tree-filled when describing what residents wanted to see in the future. The new form-based code would not require redevelopment, nor would it force existing businesses to close. Property owners could continue operating under existing zoning indefinitely. But if owners choose to sell or redevelop, new regulations would allow for a greater density and a wider mix of uses. We're not building these projects. We're changing the rules so these kinds of projects become legal and attractive to developers, King said. Officials said the code is intended to produce higher quality development than conventional suburban zoning, requiring public open space, street trees, pedestrian connections, and architectural standards intended to create a more cohesive community. The developers have to follow the code, Planning Director Joe Emerson said during the Q&A session. Emerson said future projects built under the new regulations would be required to meet higher design standards and incorporate a variety of building forms and architectural features rather than repeating the same standardized designs across an entire development. The iconic eagle statues that greeted people at Best Products entry were also mentioned at the meeting. Emerson said there are several options for placing the eagle somewhere on the Best Products site, whether that be at an entryway or at the center of a green space. The intention now is for the eagles to be used somewhere at the site. Brook Road Corridor. While Best Products attracts much of the attention, the Brook Road corridor may ultimately affect a larger number of residents and businesses. That portion of the plan covers a long stretch of commercial property along US Route 1, from about Hilliard Road up to Virginia Avenue. The Hungry Brook Shopping Center, 1200 Concord Avenue, was identified as an early candidate to be redeveloped. It is currently a strip shopping mall anchored by a Food Lion, without parcel tenants Burger Haven, Holy Burger, and two motels. Consultants describe the aging commercial centre as an area that could be transformed into a district with housing, retail, office and gathering spaces over time. The back section might develop first with a hotel, followed by multifamily housing, then commercial. That broader Brook Road plan is expected to take decades, possibly 50 years, before being completely built out, as current business owners sell, retire, or decide to pursue new objects. Housing would include a mix of townhomes, duplexes, triplexes, apartments, and single-family homes, which planners said would create a broader range of housing options while allowing transitions between commercial areas and existing neighbourhoods. The plan also ties redevelopment to construction of the Fall Line Trail, the regional hiking and biking route planned to connect communities across central Virginia. Trail-oriented development, new trailheads, and connections to surrounding neighborhoods are incorporated into both the Best Products and Brook Road concepts. Not all attendees were convinced by the vision. Residents raised concerns about traffic from an influx of homes and arena events. They worried about infrastructure in the area, the loss of trees, and whether a walkable development model is appropriate for older residents who rely on their cars. County officials said major development proposals would still be required to complete traffic studies and fund improvements to offset their impacts. Emerson also pointed to planned utility upgrades, including future electrical infrastructure and county water system improvements. Some residents questioned why the county would not simply preserve the Best Products site as a parkland. King said that while large parks are appealing, the reality is more complicated. If I had my druthers, if I had $150 million, I would turn it all into a park, he said. But the property's value, existing development footprint, and fiscal impact on the county make that impractical, he said. Instead, planners sought what they described as a middle ground, where wetlands and open spaces are preserved while creating the stores, housing, and event venue that also generates tax revenue. The draft plan will ultimately be incorporated into Henrico's ongoing comprehensive plan update. County officials are continuing to collect public feedback before presenting final recommendations to the Planning Commission. By show of hands, about half the crowded room at Belmont Golf Course on Monday night showed that they largely approved of the direction Best Products and Brook Road are headed. The vast majority of the rest said they still needed more information, with only a couple hands saying they disapproved. And the article from the front page is titled, Henrico Proposes Arena, Housing and Trails for Former Best Products Site. Jessica?
1: Thank you, Linda. This next article, also from the front page, is entitled GRTC Unclear on Lawsuit Spending. Company Won't Say How Much Taxpayer Money It Uses in Court by Samuel B. Parker. Local Government. On April 16th of last year, Katie Frichtel was walking across the intersection of North 25th and East Lee Streets in Church Hill when she was allegedly struck by a Greater Richmond Transit Company bus. According to a lawsuit filed against the Regional Public Transportation Company in December, Frichtel had the pedestrian walk signal and was in the crosswalk when the operator drove toward and over her, leaving her with serious injuries and disfigurement. As a result, she incurred substantial medical expenses and lost wages. In the suit, Frichtel's attorney wrote that the catastrophic collision was caused by the bus driver's failure to pay full-time attention to driving and to yield the right-of-way. She is seeking $1 million. Circuit court records for Richmond and Henrico County show she is not alone. Since January of 2025, at least a dozen people have sued GRTC over collisions and other incidents, ranging from minor fender benders to more life-threatening scenarios like Frichtel's. Collectively, the plaintiffs are seeking more than $24 million in damages, plus court costs and interest. But GRTC will not say whether any of those cases have been settled, and if so, how much in taxpayer dollars the public company has paid to resolve them. And officials are offering virtually no details on how they go about handling suits like Frichtel's. GRTC won't share details on payouts or policies. On May 18th, the Times-Dispatch contacted GRTC spokesperson Ashley Potter to ask about the status of all suits filed against the company since January of 2025. The news organization also asked about GRTC's process for handling lawsuits. Whether the company has in-house attorneys or retains outside counsel, is insured against civil claims, factors legal payouts into its annual budgeting process, or disciplines bus drivers found liable for damages. In response, Potter initially said the company would not answer any of those questions. GRTC respectfully declines to comment on the status of the litigation in each case, including whether matters are ongoing or resolved, Potter wrote. She added that the company also would not disclose information on the manner in which any resolved cases are concluded, the number of any settlements reached in connection with such matters, the identity of counsel or legal representatives involved in defending claims against GRTC, GRTC's internal practices, insurance arrangements, budgeting or funding mechanisms related to legal claims or settlements, or any personnel of disciplinary matters. Short of rare judge-issued gag orders, there's no legal mechanism that prevents the subjects of active litigation from commenting publicly while the litigation is ongoing. But it is fairly common for litigants, particularly when they are public officials, to decline to share any details related to active legal proceedings. However, many of the inquiries that Potter declined to answer were not explicitly related to any of the specific cases and instead sought general information on how exactly the GRTC goes about handling lawsuits with the public funds entrusted to it. After the Times-Dispatch followed up with Potter to clarify GRTC's position on the non-disclosures, Potter responded that personal injury lawsuits are handled by either the city attorney's office or by counsel appointed through the company's excess insurance carrier. GRTC evaluates each claim on a case-by-case basis, taking into consideration the merits of the claim, potential litigation outcomes, and whether the resolution prior to trial is appropriate, Potter wrote. Potter added that two of the cases against GRTC, also named We Drive You, a private transportation company that is under contract to administer GRTC's paratransit service, We Drive You did not immediately respond to a request for comment. The Times-Dispatch asked Potter to share the total dollar amount that GRTC has paid out in settlements or for quarter jury-ordered awards since January of 2025 without touching on any of the specific cases. I believe we've provided all the information we're able to share, Potter replied. Here's what the suits say. The dozen lawsuits against GRTC vary in nature and severity. One suit details how a GRTC bus driving through the intersection of Semmes and Cowarden Avenues in September went off the road and struck a stop sign. A passenger on the bus claims the collision left him hospitalized for more than a week while he was treated for head and neck injuries. He is seeking $50,000. In another case, a man claims to have sat on a GRTC bus stop bench that was improperly installed and poorly secured to the ground. The bench overturned, according to the suit, causing him significant personal injuries. He's seeking $495,000. Several of the other suits place at least some of the responsibility elsewhere. In two cases, other driver behavior is claimed to have contributed to harmful collisions. One driver is accused of switching lanes abruptly and cutting off a bus in traffic on West Broad Street, causing the bus driver to slam on the brakes, which violently propelled a woman in a wheelchair. Another driver is accused of failing to stop at a stop sign on O Street, causing a crash and injuring the plaintiff. And in one case, a dog allegedly darted into the road, which forced a bus driver to make a sudden stop, injuring a passenger. GRTC received $65 million in Virginia taxpayer dollars this year. GRTC is a public enterprise jointly owned by the City of Richmond and Chesterfield County. For the current fiscal year, it received $30 million from the Central Virginia Transportation Authority, which is funded through regional sales, use, and gas taxes, $19 million from the Virginia Department of Rail and Public Transportation, $9.3 million from Mayor Danny Avula's Richmond budget, $4.5 million from Henrico's budget, and $2.4 million from Chesterfield's budget. That's more than $65 million worth of commitments from taxpayers who don't get to know how that money is used in legal matters pertaining to the GRTC. The company's board includes local municipal leaders such as Richmond Chief Administrative Officer Odie Donald II and 9th District Councilwoman Nicole Jones, as well as members of Chesterfield's and Henrico's Boards of Supervisors. The GRTC board is chaired by Henrico Supervisor Tyrone Nelson. And this article was entitled, GRTC Unclear on Lawsuit Spending. The company won't say how much taxpayer money it uses in court, by Samuel B. Parker. Linda.
2: Also from page A1. Sponsors, market still possible in Virginia budget. Supporters hope to sell governor on cannabis, by Dave Ress of the Richmond Times-Dispatch. Marijuana. There's still a path forward for a retail marijuana market that could include Virginia's still up for negotiations budget, say the sponsors of the vetoed bills, who are both members of General Assembly budget writing committees. While they haven't had direct talks with Governor Abigail Spanberger over the concerns she expressed with their legislation, State Senator LaCherise D. Aird, Democrat of Petersburg, said she and Delegate Paul Krizek, Democrat Fairfax, have been looking for ways to address the governor's concerns. That could include language in the budget. That's something we would like to do, and we'd like it to be something where the administration is on board, if it's possible, Krizek said. Legislators are due back in Richmond later this month to try to resolve an impasse between the House of Delegates and the State Senate on the state spending plan for the next 2 years. The impasse is largely over the Senate proposal to end the sales tax exemption for data centers. The budget bill is our largest bill, and so honestly, there is the ability to add policy to the budget bill, Aird said. There are active conversations about whether or not that is a practical approach to take, she said. There has been such an outpouring of concern about individuals who have begun to prepare for us to have an adult regulated marketplace. I can't emphasize it enough, and so it would be really irresponsible if we didn't take this one final opportunity to try and get the legislation moved forward. But we are not trying to ram anything through, she said. Spanberger has said it would be an abuse of the process to roll vetoed legislation into the budget. In response to Aird's and Krizek's comments, Governor Spanberger has made clear that she supports setting up a legal retail marketplace for cannabis that prioritizes the health and safety of Virginians, protects communities and consumers, and operates with clear enforcement and regulatory authority, spokesman Jack Bledsoe said. Earlier this week, she forwarded an updated revenue forecast, suggesting there was enough money to cover a $1 billion difference between what the House and Senate want to spend, a difference that the Senate proposed closing by ending the data center tax break. Senate Majority Leader Scott Serville, Democrat Fairfax, said the revised forecast is one way to deal with money vetoed out of our budget, referring in part to revenue from taxing cannabis sales. But Aird and Krizek think there may be a chance to convince the governor on cannabis. The delegate and I have met to review the governor's concerns that were included both in her veto statements as well as the substitute that she has sent down, and we are reassessing those positions to determine where there is middle ground for us to make revisions, she said. Those could include Spanberger's suggestions about use by individuals under 21 years old and use in public, Aird said. This bill, as opposed to any of the other vetoed bills, is really one that's more urgent, said Krizek, who has often stressed that regulating the product and how it is sold protects the public. It's about public safety, so with any continued delay makes it more problematic. So this is why we mustn't stop negotiating, Krizek said. I think we're going to get there. And the article is titled, Sponsors, Market Still Possible in Virginia Budget, Supporters Hope to Sell Governor on Cannabis.
1: And now we're moving on to Nation in the World, page A10. And this article is entitled, Trump Appoints Director. Acting Chief Has No Experience, Could Have the Job Until Midterms, by Jacob Bogage and Jonathan Landay of Reuters. U.S. Intelligence. President Donald Trump appointed federal housing regulator Bill Pulte as acting director of national intelligence Tuesday, elevating a political loyalist with no national security experience to lead the sprawling U.S. intelligence community at a time of war and global tensions. Pulte, 38, used his position as head of a low-profile mortgage regulatory agency to push for investigations of several of Trump's perceived enemies for alleged mortgage fraud. None has yet resulted in criminal charges. Pulte replaces the departing Tulsi Gabbard in the Intelligence Post. Democrats and at least one Republican blasted Pulte as unqualified to oversee U.S. intelligence services. Pulte can serve in the job for up to 210 days without being confirmed by the Senate. That time frame would allow him to stay in the post through the November midterm elections, in which Trump's fellow Republicans seek to retain control of Congress. Trump said Pulte will continue as Federal Housing Finance Agency director and chair of federally supported mortgage backers Fannie Mae and Freddie Mac, while also overseeing the 18 agencies that make up the U.S. intelligence community. William has deep experience managing the most sensitive matters in America, the safety and soundness of the markets, and over $10 trillion at Fannie Mae Freddie Mac, a substantial increase from where it was just 12 months ago, Trump wrote on his social media platform. Pulte, who has no experience in intelligence, will oversee the premier foreign spy service, the Central Intelligence Agency, and the National Security Agency, the massive agency that eavesdrops on foreign communications and helps defend the United States against cyber attacks. Senate Republican leader John Thune said Pulte might have trouble winning confirmation in the narrowly divided chamber if Trump decides to nominate him to the post beyond the current temporary appointment. If he's somebody we want in that position permanently, he's got a lengthy road ahead of him, Thune said, according to Semaphore. Gabbard, a Trump appointee who served as director of national intelligence since February of 2025, announced plans last month to leave the post, effective June 30th. Reuters reported Gabbard was forced from the role over frictions with the White House. Gabbard said she resigned due to her husband's recent cancer diagnosis. That concludes this article entitled Trump Appoints Director, Acting Chief Has No Experience and Could Have the Job Until the Midterms by Jacob Bogage and Jonathan Landay of Reuters. Linda.
2: And from the same page, 810, Rubio testifies before committee. Secretary of State says U.S. hasn't yet offered sanctions relief to Iran by Patricia Zangerl, Simon Lewis, and Donna Chiuku of Reuters. Middle East, Dateline, Washington. U.S. Secretary of State Marco Rubio said Tuesday that President Donald Trump's negotiating team has not offered Iran sanctions relief in exchange for reopening the Strait of Hormuz and insisted that any sanctions relief was tied to Tehran giving up its nuclear program. Right now, everything that's been discussed with Iran is that any sanctions relief is condition-based, which means it has to be in return for the reason why those sanctions were put in place in the first place, which is their nuclear program, Rubio told a Senate hearing. Testifying in Congress publicly for the first time since the Iran war began, Rubio said there will be sanctions relief for Iran if they agree to give up their nuclear activities. Rubio testified to the Senate Foreign Relations Committee on Tuesday morning as the Trump administration seeks congressional approval for its proposed 30% cut to the foreign affairs budget and a 50% increase in military spending. He was scheduled to appear at three other hearings Tuesday and Wednesday as his fellow Republicans show signs of concern about the Iran war. Senator Jeanne Shaheen, the top Democrat on the Foreign Relations panel, blasted Rubio for failing to provide information to Congress about the administration's plans. When I talked to my constituents, they asked for economic relief at home, not regime change in Havana or Caracas or Tehran, she said. Instead, you send Congress a war powers notification saying we are not in active hostilities with Iran, while the U.S. was conducting strikes against Iran and Iran was bombing U.S. embassies and bases throughout the Middle East, she said. That was not consultation. It was an attempt to avoid answering to this committee and this Congress about this war. Americans are frustrated over rising prices, and Trump's fellow Republicans hope he can get the Strait of Hormuz reopened and lower U.S. gasoline prices before November elections. That will decide whether the party retains its slim majorities in Congress. Trump and his supporters insist the war will have been worthwhile if it keeps Iran from obtaining a nuclear weapon. And the article is titled, Rubio Testifies Before Committee. Secretary of State Says U.S. Hasn't Yet Offered Sanctions Relief to Iran. Jessica?
1: And I'll read these next two short articles, also from page A10. The first is entitled, Hostilities Flare in Gulf as U.S. and Iran in Stalemate. Out of Reuters, Iranian officials say they haven't spoken to Washington in days. From Dubai, Gulf hostilities flared anew early Wednesday, with the U.S. military saying Iranian missile attacks on Bahrain, Kuwait, and other regional targets were either thwarted or failed as diplomacy between Washington and Tehran showed little progress. Two Iranian missiles shot at Kuwait fell short or broke apart in flight. Several ballistic missiles aimed at regional targets failed, and three missiles heading for Bahrain were intercepted, U.S. Central Command said. Since the conflict began in late February, Iran has repeatedly attacked targets in Bahrain and Kuwait, where U.S. military bases are located. Central Command said U.S. forces also downed an Iranian drone targeting civilian shipping in regional waters and carried out strikes on Keshem Island near the Strait of Hormuz. Iran and the United States said last week that they had reached a tentative initial agreement to halt the war, but the two sides have yet to sign off on the deal. Iranian media reported that Tehran has not communicated with Washington for several days, but President Donald Trump has said that the negotiations have not stopped. And that concludes that particular brief article on hostilities flare in the Gulf as U.S. and Iran are in a stalemate. This second article is entitled, Trump Says He'll Attend Rescheduled Dinner. The event weeks ago disrupted after a shooter stormed a checkpoint. President Donald Trump will attend the rescheduled White House Correspondents Association dinner July 24th, he said in a social media post Tuesday, almost 3 months after the annual event was postponed following a shooting. The black tie gathering of journalists and politicians in Washington was postponed after a suspect stormed a security checkpoint and fired a shotgun outside the event on April 25th, with Trump in attendance. Trump and First Lady Melania Trump were safely rushed out of the dinner. In a letter to association members on Tuesday, WHCA President and CBS News senior White House correspondent Wei-Ya Jiang said the decision to reschedule was not automatic, and the event will feature significantly enhanced safety measures and new access procedures. Trump, who has a history of maligning the media, posted that Jiang asked him to attend and speak, and that he accepted. I don't know whether or not I will give the same rather nasty statements, at least as it concerns certain people, but we will soon find out, he said. And that concludes this short article entitled, Trump Says He'll Attend the Rescheduled Dinner. The event weeks ago was disrupted after a shooter stormed a checkpoint. Linda.
2: From page A4, Warner Helping Lead National Bill on Data Center Electricity by Dave Ress of the Richmond Times-Dispatch. As Virginia regulators and legislators grapple with the impact of data centers' huge demand for electricity on other ratepayers' bills, Senator Mark Warner is co-sponsoring legislation for a national approach. Among other things, the Power for the People Act of 2026 directs states to follow Virginia's lead and consider setting special rates and conditions for data centers. Virginia State Corporation Commission last year approved a special rate class for big electricity users. It aims to ensure that other ratepayers don't get stuck with the cost of the wires and equipment Dominion Energy needs to install to serve data centers. It does this by saying facilities that consistently use 25 megawatts or more, enough to power 6,250 homes, would have to sign a 14-year contract to pay for a set minimum of power, even if they use less. In addition, these big users would have to put up collateral amounting to $1.5 million for each megawatt they plan to use. The new rates and rules for these customers go into effect January 1st, 2027. In addition to saying other states should consider something like this approach, the bill Warner is co-sponsoring also would require the Federal Energy Regulatory Commission to issue a rule that data centers must pay for any high-voltage transmission lines and related equipment that they need, if the only reason for building these is to serve the data center. In addition, the bill would set up a system to make sure that when data centers plug into an electric grid, the interconnection doesn't risk blackouts or soaring power bills. The bill also includes incentives to get data centers to build their own power plants and battery storage facilities, agree to reduce times of the highest demands for power, use clean energy sources, and pay prevailing wages and use apprenticeship programs. From the expansion of data centers to the administration's senseless tariffs to Trump's war of choice in Iran, Virginia families are being crushed by rising energy costs, Warner said. Virginia is the data center capital of the world, and new data center proposals are popping up all the time across the Commonwealth. If corporations are going to run data centers in Virginia, they should cover the cost of them, he said. The Data Center Coalition, an industry group, says data centers are not to blame for rising energy prices and that they hold down the cost of electricity to other ratepayers. The data center industry remains committed to paying the full cost of the energy it uses, said Nicole Riley, the coalition's director of Virginia Government Affairs. The State Corporation Commission's new rate class for large users is intended to provide even more protection for residential ratepayers in the coming years, she said. And the article is titled, Warner Helping Lead National Bill on Data Center Electricity. Jessica?
1: Thank you, Linda. This next article is from page A8 and is entitled, Ebola Prompts Travel Rules. Countries Announce Measures to Prevent Spread of Outbreak, from Reuters. Public Health. The World Health Organization declared an Ebola outbreak in the Democratic Republic of Congo a public health emergency of international concern and said there was a high risk it could spread to neighboring countries. The decision last month prompted governments to step up travel-related containment measures. Here is a list of screening steps and travel restrictions announced by different countries. The United States. Washington banned non-citizens who traveled to the DRC, Uganda, or South Sudan in recent weeks from entering the U.S. Later, the Centers for Disease Control and Prevention extended the ban to green card holders who were in those countries in the previous 21 days. The CDC added Hartsfield-Jackson Atlanta International Airport to its travel funneling list alongside Washington Dulles. U.S. passport holders returning from affected regions are escorted to designated screening areas for temperature checks, travel history verification, and symptom tracking by the CDC. The U.S. also coordinated to set up a facility in Kenya to quarantine U.S. citizens exposed to Ebola and will not bring them home if they develop symptoms, the White House said May 28th. Uganda. The government said it closed its border with neighboring Democratic Republic of Congo on May 27th for 4 weeks. Ebola response teams, humanitarian and security operations, and food and cargo transport are exempt from the closing, senior health official Diana Atwine said in a news conference. Any person authorized to enter Uganda from Congo will be required to undergo mandatory self-isolation for 21 days, she added. Canada. The government said residents from the DRC, Uganda, and South Sudan will be banned from entering Canada for 90 days, starting May 27th. Canadian citizens, permanent residents, and other foreign nationals who were in affected areas in recent weeks and do not have symptoms will have to quarantine for 21 days from May 30th, according to a statement from Canada's Public Health Agency. The Bahamas. The government said May 26th that a ban on residents from the DRC, Uganda, and South Sudan will take immediate effect and remain in place for 30 days. The Bahamas also announced enhanced health screenings and possible quarantines for foreigners who were present in those countries within 30 days of arriving in the Caribbean country. India. The country launched screening and surveillance measures at airports and other entry points, issued advisories on precautions, and urged citizens to avoid non-essential travel to Congo, Uganda, and South Sudan. Jordan. The government, on May 19th, suspended the entry of travelers from the DRC and Uganda, according to the Jordanian State Agency. Bahrain. The country said May 19th it suspended for 30 days the entry of foreign travelers arriving from South Sudan, the DRC, and Uganda. The Cayman Islands. The government said May 20th it would implement enhanced screening measures as a precaution after a flight landed carrying two passengers with recent travel history to the DRC. Thailand. The Public Health Ministry said May 26th that passengers arriving from the DRC and Uganda will be allowed to enter Thailand only through the Suvarnabhumi Airport, where they will undergo screening. Travelers from or through those countries will be required to quarantine for at least 21 days if they do not have symptoms, and will be referred to isolation for at least 21 days if they have symptoms consistent with Ebola virus disease. Kenya. The Ministry of Health said May 25th it enhanced screening of travelers at high-risk points of entry, coordinated through the Kenya National Public Health Institute under the fully activated National Incident Management System. Isolation and holding facilities were activated in designated border locations to support potential containment efforts, the ministry added. The European Union. The bloc's Health Security Committee said May 22nd that entry screenings were not necessary for passengers arriving from the DRC and Uganda, citing low risk to the population. And finally, Mexico. Health Secretary David Krcenovich addressed the media May 25th, outlining tighter Ebola screening measures at airports, urging the public to avoid travel to Congo, and asking arrivals from the country to observe a 21-day quarantine. And that concludes this article entitled Ebola Prompts Travel Rules and Countries Announce Measures to Prevent the Spread of Outbreak from Reuters.
2: Also from page A8, green card confusion. U.S. agency announces changes in policy for permanent residency. By Eduardo Cuevas of USA Today. Immigration. A U.S. Citizenship and Immigration Services policy announcement raised confusion among people who seek green cards. A green card confers permanent residency to live and work in the United States and is granted to people who qualify through a range of categories, including work, family, and refugee status. Under the process, USCIS adjudicators approve someone's adjustment of status if he or she is already in the U.S., or if people apply through consular offices outside the country. On May 22nd, USCIS said it will grant adjustment of status to permanent residency only in extraordinary circumstances. Officials said people already in the U.S. now will have to travel to their home countries and apply through consular offices. However, immigration law experts say the policy change is unclear on who would be required to leave the U.S., including possibly to countries on which the Trump administration placed travel restrictions. Now we're trying to kind of figure out who's in and who's out in terms of who this actually applies to, Adriel Orozco, senior policy counsel at the American Immigration Council, an advocacy organization that promotes fairness in immigration policy, told USA Today's The Excerpt podcast. What does it say? A May 21 USCIS policy memorandum said people who seek adjustment of status must do so through consular processing via the Department of State outside the country. It also instructs immigration officers to look for positive and negative factors for a person's application to become a permanent resident. Parisa Karamet, a partner at the immigration law firm Fragoman, said the memo is applicable to any person who seeks adjustment of status. The Immigration and Nationality Act provision, now more than 70 years old, allows people who were admitted, inspected, and paroled into the country to go through the adjustment process, Orozco said. Who is included? Every year, about 1 million people become green card holders in the country, according to Department of Homeland Security data. Generally, Orozco said, about half of green card recipients apply from outside the U.S., and the other half get it while already in the country. The recent USCIS announcement applies to the latter category. While no one who seeks adjustment of status is exempted, Karamet said, those who hold hand H and L visas, typically used for employers, may have an easier burden in terms of showing they warrant favorable exercise of discretion. Other factors, she added, may include community ties and involvement supporting communities, a history of complying with immigration and other American laws, filing tax returns, and perhaps family ties. People who entered through other visa categories or overstayed their visa may have a harder time, she said. A Fragerman legal explainer said the new guidance may make the adjustment process even more demanding, particularly if someone had interactions with law enforcement, immigration status violations, unauthorized employment, temporary entries followed by adjustment, or other factors seen as negative. In emailed responses to USA Today, the Department of Homeland Security said the policy would have no noticeable impact on highly qualified applicants and skilled professionals who have followed the law. DHS said President Donald Trump continues to prioritize immigration that helps the country culturally, socially, and financially, while preventing mass third world migration. People under refugee or asylum status can obtain a green card after a year. Because they've already been vetted to enter the U.S., Orozco said they wouldn't have to return to their home country under the memo. Besides, he added, it would be unjustified to send someone back to the country they fled under refugee status. What about travel bans? The State Department indefinitely ended visa processing for people from 75 countries, according to the Council on Foreign Relations. These include U.S. adversaries, such as Russia and Iran, but also Brazil, Colombia, and Thailand. Consular processing wouldn't be available to them. Orozco said the change puts people in a difficult position where they might not know how to move forward with their cases because of restrictions based on their nationality or if they should apply in the country. Karamet said applicants will have a significant burden to demonstrate positive factors to warrant an immigration officer siding with their case for adjustment of status. Applicants should have very good counsel in terms of determining how to prepare for these adjustment of status filings and interviews, she said, and will need clarity on how to fix their applications if there's an issue. And the article is titled Green Card Confusion, U.S. Agency Announces Changes in Policy for Permanent Residency.
1: And we're going to take a short break. 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

0: You're listening to Virginia Voice. We are currently halfway through our reading of today's Rich Men Times Dispatch. And before we return to that reading, we do have some birthdays to announce. For June 3rd, that is a happy birthday to Veronica Washington, Julia Scott, Norvell Chambers, and one of our volunteers, Sushila Varkey. Once again, happy birthday to Veronica Washington, Julia Scott, Norvell Chambers, and one of our volunteers, Sushila Varkey. And we are back to the reading of the Rich Men Times Dispatch for Wednesday, June 3rd. 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
1: 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Before we begin with the opinions page, I wanted to let you know about something that's happening on Saturday, June 13th. 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

0: virginiavoice.org. And I will read the first opinion piece on today's opinion section. This is page A7, and it's by George Will, entitled, Why the F-35 Fighter is Vital for U.S. in this Menacing Era. The U.S. military's senior echelons think constantly about a no longer unthinkable subject, being prepared to deter or win a protracted, high-intensity war against a near-peer adversary, China. Generals are often disparaged for preparing to fight the last war. Today's danger, however, is that we will overlearn dubious lessons from Ukraine concerning the role of small, inexpensive, unmanned weapon systems. Ukraine's drones have been extraordinarily effective, especially on defense, in slow-moving, small-unit infantry conflict contesting acres at a time. And because of inexpensive countermeasures, Russia's Air Force, Europe's largest, has been unable to operate effectively over Ukraine. But a fight with China would be utterly unlike this in tempo and variety and in all domains, land, sea, below the sea, in the air, and in space. Hence the salience of the argument about the F-35 fighter jet. John G. Ferrari and Dylan Prochnicki, writing for the War on the Rocks website, recently termed that fighter a masterpiece, but a forced design around a masterpiece is not designed for long, protracted wars. In Iran, the authors say, the F-35 performed brilliantly. The tasks it was designed for, penetrating contested airspaces and using sensors to find, track, and deliver strikes against targets inside an integrated air defense system. But, they say, war games concerning the Western Pacific have repeatedly concluded that most aircraft losses would happen on the ground. Most U.S. aircraft sit in range of Chinese missiles, where U.S. air and missile defenses cannot reliably defeat salvos at the scales China can generate. F-35s, Ferrari and Prochnicki stress, have a heavy ground footprint. In Iran, F-35s chose the time and tempo of attacks against fixed targets with the luxury of an operational pause between sorties. War with China would demand continuous reactive operations at an adversary-imposed tempo across thousands of miles against a vast and mobile target set. Ferrari and Prochnicki favor many fewer F-35s than now planned, reserving these for missions requiring penetrating stealth and spending on the saved resources on cheaper replaceable systems. Retired Air Force Lieutenant General David Depchula's rejoinder to the authors in a memo to this columnist acknowledges the wisdom of their advocacy of more uncrewed systems and more hardened dispersed basing. But, he says, Ukraine and Iran teach opposite lessons. Ukraine shows that absent air superiority, war becomes attritional, slower, and bloodier. Iran shows the utility of advanced stealth, electronic capabilities, precision strikes, and integrated air operations to break open a defended battle space. The attacker imposes tempo, suppresses air defenses, and shortens the conflict. Drones generally cannot fly long distances and do not communicate, penetrate defended airspace, carry substantial payloads, or serve as command and control platform. F-35s can and should be the center of a full air power ecosystem, Depchula says, penetrating defended battle spaces, striking adversary centers of gravity, and enabling other U.S. forces. By denying Russia air superiority, Ukraine's ground-based air defenses have produced an outcome that F-35s exist to prevent, a bloody slog. The authors, Depchula says, reverse cause and effect in Iran. The campaign was short because integrated air power made it so. They treat drones as a substitute for air superiority, but they're mostly a symptom of its absence. In the first days or weeks of a war with China, a smaller-than-planned F-35 fleet would be unable to generate sufficient sorties, absorb losses, and support allies in several theaters. If the necessity of a substantial support infrastructure is an argument against the F-35, what of an aircraft carrier's large enveloping group of support vessels? The estimated $2 trillion price tag of the F-35 program is in then-year dollars over a decades-long program, allowing for inflation and modernizations. The question, Deptula says, is not whether the F-35 is expensive, but what is the cost of not having enough penetrating air power in a war with China, Russia, Iran, or another advanced air defense state? This is the most turbulent, menacing era since 1945. Wherever a fight occurs, air power will be presupposed for projecting unmatched combat power. We have moved far from when air power's primary mission was supporting an 18-year-old with a rifle. And that concludes this opinion piece by George Will, entitled Why the F-35 Fighter is Vital for the U.S. in This Menacing Era. Linda.
1: The following opinion is from the Bangor Maine Daily News and is titled, Congress Must Assert Its Authority. Invoking War Powers Act Will Force Trump Administration to Clarify Objectives in Iran. Another view. Congress had, and Republican leadership promptly blocked, the opportunity to exert its oversight responsibility over the Trump administration's war with Iran. With so many competing and conflicting claims from the White House, Congress must gain a clearer picture of what is happening in Iran and what U.S. plans are for ending the war and reopening the Strait of Hormuz. The way to do that is through passage of a war powers resolution or an authorization for the use of military force. Senator Susan Collins, Republican, Maine, and Representative Jared Golden, Democrat, Maine, had earlier opposed invoking the War Powers Act, saying the president should have time to control and end the conflict. After more than 2 months of conflict and sky-high gas prices, they now support it. Collins was one of four Republicans to vote to advance a measure to limit the president's power in Iran earlier this month. Golden has called for an authorized use of military force to allow Congress to put guardrails on U.S. military intervention in Iran. A vote on a Democrat-led war powers resolution was on the House calendar recently. In a highly unusual move, it was pulled by Republican leadership at the last minute when it was clear that the measure would pass. Since then, there's been nothing but more confusion from the president. President Donald Trump said a peace agreement was near. The next day, the U.S. was again dropping bombs in Iran, and Trump suggested that there may not be a peace agreement. Passing a measure to give Congress more oversight isn't about political maneuvering. This is about a president waging a war with ever-changing goals and objectives. We were told early on that the military operation was about regime change. Iran's leader, Ayatollah Ali Khamenei, was killed in late February. He was replaced by his son, so it is unclear if the regime changed at all. Trump and others also claim that Iran posed an imminent threat to the United States. Defense officials debunked this claim. It is also unclear if Iran is anywhere near developing a nuclear weapon. More recently, Trump has demanded that Iran end its blockage of the Strait of Hormuz, a major avenue of Middle East oil exports. It's worth noting that the strait was open before the U.S. and Israel began bombing Iran. If it is unclear why the U.S. is attacking Iran, it is also unclear how we'll know when American objectives have been met. Will it take more bombings? More American troops on the ground in Iran? With so many unanswered questions, it is imperative that Congress assert its constitutional authority to ask questions and demand answers about military operations. Cancelling votes at the last minute to avoid this discourse and transparency is worse than cowardly. It is an affront to the American people, who need to know how their tax dollars are being spent and how one of our most valuable treasures, our military men and women, are being used. And the opinion from the Bangor Maine Daily News is entitled, Congress Must Assert Its Authority. Invoking War Powers Act will force Trump administration to clarify objectives in Iran.
0: The final opinion piece, the final opinion piece today is entitled Clean Living, Fostered Rollins' Best Work and Longevity by Froma Harrop. How is it that saxophone colossus Sonny Rollins lived to 95? Aren't jazz musicians supposed to die at tragically early ages? Actually, that's a myth that Rollins and others proved flawed. It's true that Vic Spiederbeck, king of the cornet, was gone at 28, Charlie Parker at 34, Dinah Washington at 39, John Coltrane at 40, Billie Holiday made it to 44, not young, but an age that should have been before her time. Some musicians, classical and rock, as well as jazz, reach especially advanced ages. The music stimulates their minds, connects them with others, and lowers stress. Importantly, performing is also a physical workout. Watch the virtuosi sweat. Tony Bennett passed at 96, having sung only 23 months earlier with Lady Gaga. Though the performances were billed as one last time, Bennett seemed in fine form. The early deaths were usually tied to addictions. Biederbeck was an alcoholic. Washington was cut down by abuse of prescription drugs. Parker, Coltrane, and Holiday suffered multiple addictions. How did Walter Theodore Rollins escape? Born in Harlem, Rollins took some wrong turns. At 21, he helped rob a tobacco store and did time in jail. And he got hooked on heroin. But around age 24, Rollins put himself into the U.S. Public Health Service Hospital in Lexington, Kentucky, and broke the habit. Also called the Lexington Narcotic Farm, the facility was both a prison and a hospital for addicts. Many musicians and artists passed through. Relapses were common, but Rollins was not among them. From then on, Rollins committed himself to staying sober and healthy, spiritually and physically. He got into yoga and meditation, which he practiced religiously. Many a recovering alcoholic know their power. It is a falsehood, as Rollins demonstrated, that getting high feeds creativity. A year after leaving Lexington, as the musicians called the hospital, Rollins recorded his seminal album, Saxophone Colossus. From there, he built his legacy as an improvisational genius. Rollins was not alone among other jazz greats who lived well into their 90s. They include UB Blake, 96, Marianne McPartland and Benny Carter, 95, Lionel Hampton and Bucky Pizzarelli, 94. The list of rock musicians perishing in their 20s and 30s from drug abuse is voluminous. Jimi Hendrix, Janis Joplin, Brian Jones, Jim Morrison, and Amy Winehouse all died at 27. Sid Vicious didn't make it past 21, but Mick Jagger still performs at 82. Let's not overstate the extent to which mind-altering substances spur creativity by relaxing the brain and freeing up associations. Researchers find that novel thoughts do not necessarily lead to good art. I recall attending a memorial service for Horace Silver, the master of hard bop, who had died at the respectably ripe age of 85. The son of a Cape Verdean immigrant, Silver started life with scoliosis, among other physical burdens, but he used those challenges to pursue a life dedicated to family, spirit, and healthy eating. He had cut down touring to spend more time with his wife and son. It's all there in his autobiography. Let's get to the nitty-gritty. When the service ended, young jazz musicians filled the church with Silver's gospel-flavored, Brazilian-inspired sounds. Steely Dan borrowed heavily from Silver for their opening Ricky Don't Lose That Number. Like Rollins, Silver lacked nothing in creativity and didn't regard self-destruction as the price for producing original sounds. Starting in 1959, Rollins disappeared for a while to work on his art. He would practice for hours on New York's Williamsburg Bridge. He emerged 3 years later with an album called The Bridge, and as a bonus, he had 64 years left to make more music. Rollins knew that great artists didn't have to die young. And that concludes this op-ed piece by Froma Harrop, who lives in New York City in Providence and writes for Creators Syndicate. Linda.
1: Some regional news from page 12. Patrick County officials won't enforce new gun laws by Bill Wyatt of the Martinsville Bulletin. Patrick County's two highest-ranking law enforcement officials have publicly declared they do not intend to enforce portions of Virginia's new firearms restrictions, setting up a potential constitutional and political clash ahead of the laws taking effect July 1. In separate statements released Friday, Commonwealth's attorney Dana Kendrick Bobbitt and Sheriff Dan Smith said they believe newly enacted state laws restricting certain firearms, magazines, and public carry provisions violate constitutional protections and should not be enforced against law-abiding citizens. The statements come just weeks before Virginia's sweeping firearms legislation, signed by Governor Abigail Spanberger, is scheduled to take effect. The package includes Senate Bill 749 and House Bill 217, measures that prohibit the future manufacture, sale, importation, purchase, and transfer of certain firearms classified under state law as assault firearms, as well as restrictions on certain large-capacity magazines. Existing lawfully owned firearms are generally grandfathered under the legislation. In a letter addressed to Patrick County residents, Bobbitt said she has serious concerns about the constitutionality of the laws and cited U.S. Supreme Court decisions recognizing an individual's right to possess firearms commonly used for lawful purposes. When I took office, I swore an oath to support and defend the Constitution of the United States and the Constitution of Virginia, Bobbitt wrote. My duty is not to follow the changing tides of politics. Bobbitt said Virginia law grants the Commonwealth's attorneys prosecutorial discretion and that she intends to exercise that discretion in a manner consistent with her understanding of constitutional protections. Her statement stops short of declaring Patrick County a Second Amendment sanctuary, a designation adopted by numerous Virginia localities during earlier firearms debates, but it clearly signals she does not intend to prioritize prosecutions under the new laws. Instead, Bobbitt said her office would remain focused on prosecuting violent offenders, protecting victims, holding criminals accountable, and working alongside the Patrick County Sheriff's Office to keep our community safe. The sheriff issued a separate statement expressing similar concerns. You know me, Smith wrote. For the past 18 years, it has been the honor of my life to serve you, my extended family, my fellow Patrick Countyans. Smith described gun ownership as deeply intertwined with Appalachian culture and Virginia's history, noting that firearms have been part of life in rural Virginia since colonial times. It is my hope that in the very near future, the Supreme Court of the United States will finally overturn many of these Second Amendment infringements already established in other states, Smith wrote. The sheriff then delivered his strongest statement regarding enforcement. Your constitutional right to keep and bear arms will never be infringed upon by me or any member of my staff. The comments place Patrick County among a growing number of conservative jurisdictions nationwide where local officials have questioned or declined to prioritize enforcement of firearm restrictions they believe conflict with the Second Amendment. Virginia's legislation was among the most debated measures adopted during the 2026 General Assembly session. Supporters argue the laws are aimed at reducing gun violence and limiting access to firearms frequently used in mass shootings. Critics contend the measures infringe upon the rights of lawful gun owners and are likely to face court challenges. The new law signed by Spanberger prohibits future sales and transfers of many semi-automatic firearms, meeting the state's definition of an assault firearm, and places restrictions on magazines capable of holding more than 15 rounds. The laws do not generally criminalize possession of firearms legally owned before the July 1 effective date. The debate over gun rights carries particular significance in Patrick County, where hunting, recreational shooting, and firearm ownership remain deeply embedded in local culture. The county was among many rural Virginia localities that adopted Second Amendment sanctuary resolutions during previous efforts to tighten state gun laws. Neither Bobbitt nor Smith suggested residents should violate state law. Both framed their statements around constitutional concerns and their oaths of office. Whether Patrick County's position will ultimately be tested in court remains unclear. Several national gun rights organizations have already signaled legal challenges to Virginia's new restrictions, while supporters of the legislation argue the measures are consistent with other firearm regulations that have survived judicial scrutiny. For now, the statements offer a clear message from two of Patrick County's most prominent elected officials. They believe the new restrictions conflict with constitutional protections and intend to focus their resources on violent crime rather than prosecuting otherwise law-abiding gun owners. The laws are scheduled to take effect July 1 unless delayed or blocked by court action. And the article is titled, Patrick County Officials Won't Enforce New Gun Laws.
0: And moving to page A9, this article is entitled Amazon's Ring Sued Over Facial Recognition by Greg Benzinger of Reuters. Out of San Francisco, Amazon is being sued by a Virginia resident over what he said were privacy violations after the company's Ring doorbell cameras at friends and family members' home collected and stored images of his face using facial recognition software. The plaintiff, Charles Sigwald, who seeks class action status, sued Amazon in federal court on Monday in Seattle, alleging a feature known as familiar faces retains images of passersby without their consent. He is seeking at least $5 million in damages for the class. Familiar faces, which is optional, uses artificial intelligence to identify and remember people so that when they return to a home or a business, notifications can include specific names. Those affected did not consent to have their privacy rights violated at the entranceway, according to the suit. Millions of other Americans passed by a Ring security camera and unknowingly had their facial recognition information collected. Amazon declined to comment. The suit, which seeks unspecified damages for those impacted, is just the latest in a string of controversies around Amazon's Ring, the unit that makes the eponymous smart doorbells and security systems. Ring, which Amazon bought in 2018 for $1 billion, in February faced a backlash over a service that it advertised during the Super Bowl that it said helps people find lost dogs by activating its neighborhood network of cameras. Users and privacy advocates were concerned the cameras could be deployed to surveil whole neighborhoods or areas. Following the criticism, Ring in February ended an unrelated partnership with Flock Safety, which deploys license plate readers and cameras for law enforcement use. In 2023, the U.S. Federal Trade Commission reached a $5.8 million settlement with Ring over privacy allegations that it said included a former employee spying on female customers in their home bedrooms and bathrooms. The FTC said Ring employees had unrestricted access to customers' sensitive video data, allowing them and contractors to view and download it. Amazon denied wrongdoing as part of the settlement. U.S. Democratic Senator Ed Markey alleged in 2022 that Ring violated people's privacy through its partnerships with law enforcement, allowing them access to some user footage without proper consent. In the suit filed on Monday, Sigwald said Amazon's conduct here represents a profound privacy failure for millions of people who are now being tracked by Amazon. And that concludes this article on page 8-9, including it entitled Amazon's Ring Sued Over Facial Recognition by Greg Benzinger.
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0: Hello, Virginia Voice listeners. 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Applications must be submitted before 11:55 p.m. for positions with a closing date. 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There is an Orientation and Mobility Specialist position available in Fairfax. There is an Education Coordinator position available in Richmond with a closing date of June 5th. And there is a Rehabilitation Teacher position available in Bristol with a closing date of June 10th. Again, visit online at jobs.virginia.gov to apply. All jobs have been posted by the Virginia Department for the Blind and Vision Impaired. We are encouraging individuals with disabilities to apply through the Commonwealth Alternative Hiring Process. For more information, call the Department for Aging and Rehabilitative Services at 1-800-552-5019. And we are back to the reading of the Richmond Times-Dispatch for Wednesday, June 3rd. For Virginia Voice, your readers are Linda Ogilvie and Jessica Waugh.
1: Here are the obituaries from the Wednesday, June 3rd edition of the Richmond Times-Dispatch. Beauchamp, H. Gilmer Beauchamp, 85, of Mechanicsville. He is survived by his daughters, Laurie Ursney, Kathy Ike, and Susan Barlow. Danoon, Helen Danoon, 94, of Powhatan. Helen was a proud employee of Virginia Mutual Insurance Company, where she retired in 2001 after 33 years of service. Haskins, Charles Randolph Haskins, Jr., 83. Laws, Judith Hill Laws, 89. She was from Richmond area but moved to the Hartford area many years ago. O'Mara, Harriet Willett O'Mara, 88, of Richmond. She's preceded in death by her husband, George O'Mara, and her memory will be cherished by Martin and Janet O'Mara and her grandchildren. Salmon, Edith Salmon, 72, of Goochland, Virginia. She'll be deeply missed by her husband, Michael Salmon, her son, Lucas Salmon, daughter, Amanda Whitlatch, and seven grandchildren. This concludes the obituary listings from the Wednesday, June 3rd edition of Richmond Times-Dispatch. If you would like to hear any obituary read in greater detail, please call Virginia Voice at 804-266-2477.
2: And moving now to page A5, this is an article in This is an article regarding development in Chesterfield County and is entitled Chesterfield Approves 1,500 Homes Near Magnolia Green by Sean Jones. Two neighboring residential developments next to Magnolia Green have been approved by the Chesterfield Board of Supervisors, clearing the way for up to 1,537 homes across roughly 247 acres along Hull Street Road. The projects, Sawmill Station and Taylor Ridge, are being developed separately but follow similar patterns, large-scale, mixed-use rezonings that blend townhomes, cottages, multifamily units, and limited commercial space while relying on county-approved financing tools. Sawmill Station, a 130-acre project approved for up to 860 dwelling units, includes a mix of multifamily housing, duplexes, townhomes, cottages, and single-family homes. The plan allows commercial spaces along Hull Street Road, including a convenience store with fuel pumps, a car wash, and retail buildings with drive-through uses. County planning staff said the project generally aligns with the comprehensive plan's regional mixed-use designation, but noted that it does not meet the plan's higher density expectation for an employment-generating project. A community development authority was approved to finance infrastructure improvements, allowing costs to be repaid over time through special assessments on homeowners. County officials said the structure mirrors financing used in Magnolia Green and will help fund road and utility upgrades for the corridor. Developers are expected to invest roughly $6 million to $7 million in on-site and adjacent infrastructure improvements, including road signals and sidewalks. Base home prices are projected to start around $350,000 for smaller cottages and $399,000 for single-family homes, with builders also promoting a rate buy-down program offering rates between 3.9% and 4.9%. County officials said the project includes about $9,400 per unit in proffered cash contributions while limiting construction permits so no more than 500 homes can be built before commercial pieces are approved. Metoica Supervisor Kevin Carroll said the CDA ensures new people moving into the community. Half Supervisor Laquan Hilton said the project would help expand housing supply and relieve cost pressures on the larger market, but he advocated for future programs to make housing more affordable. The adjacent Taylor Ridge community is adding another 677 units across 116 acres under a separate rezoning led by developer Mike Lang and the Crescent Group. The project includes multifamily housing and townhomes with a portion of units reserved for age-restricted residents. About 250 units will remain open to non-age-restricted buyers. While both projects fall under the county's broader mixed-use planning framework, staff reports for Taylor Ridge similarly noted that it does not fully meet the comprehensive plan's intent for higher density employment and commercial integration, instead prioritizing residential development with limited commercial acreage. And that concludes this article on page A5 regarding Chesterfield approving 1,500 homes near Magnolia Green by Sean Jones. Linda.
1: From page 4, Virginia Tech approves new athletics nonprofit by Damian Sordelet of the Roanoke Times. Dateline Blacksburg. Virginia Tech's athletic department is being modernized to increase its revenue stream and keep up with the ever-changing landscape of college athletics. The university's Board of Visitors on Tuesday unanimously approved the creation of Hokie Ventures, a nonprofit company affiliated with the university that will strategically work to increase athletic department revenue. The board also unanimously approved a $15.2 million interest-free loan for capital that will be used by the new corporation. We're poised to modernize and elevate this program to where we all believe it can and should be, Brandon Hall, the chief financial officer of the athletic department, said during Monday's presentation to the Athletics Committee and Finance and Resource Management Committee. Why Virginia Tech is doing this? The move to create Hokie Ventures comes at a critical juncture for Virginia Tech and its athletic department. The Board of Visitors voted last year to add $229.2 million to the department's funding, and how that increased funding is utilized will be spearheaded by a new athletic director. Whit Babcock's retirement June 30, after more than 12 years as athletic director, is one of several key positions that need to be filled as the athletic department goes through a metamorphosis, University President Tim Sands said during Tuesday's open session President's Report. That metamorphosis includes the hiring of James Franklin as the football coach. Franklin's arrival was aided by the university's commitment to athletics, especially with increased funding for football, and Franklin has frequently highlighted the alignment between university leadership and the football program. That alignment will be tested in the coming months as Virginia Tech searches for individuals to fill key positions that will impact the athletic department. Sands announced in early April that he will retire in the coming months. Babcock's decision to retire soon followed. The Hokie Club is still searching for a new executive director, and Tuesday's unanimous approval means a search will begin for a chief executive officer for Hokie Ventures. How company can bring in more revenue? The idea to create an entity like Hokie Ventures came as increased funding for the athletic department highlighted the need for Virginia Tech to find different avenues to bring in revenue. The traditional methods of generating revenue, fundraising through the Hokie Club, and payouts from the ACC through media rights and success initiatives were not enough to keep up with the rising costs of fielding competitive teams. Revenue sharing and NIL have led to roster costs skyrocketing in recent years. Women's basketball coach Megan Duffy told the Athletics Committee on Monday that a championship-level team would cost between $8 and $10 million, and that cost is significantly higher for football and men's basketball. That's where the model of Hokie Ventures is expected to help. The yet-to-be-hired CEO will lead an effort that will work to elevate the business operations of the athletic department by maximizing existing revenue streams and securing new revenue opportunities. That effort is critical to opening doors on the business side by pursuing sponsorships, along with multimedia and naming rights. Licensing opportunities through on-field sponsorships at Lane Stadium and uniform patches for sports such as football and men's and women's basketball are avenues that Hokie Ventures can take to generate additional revenue. It really is to create the flexibility and ability to operate more commercially, which is clearly the direction that college athletics is moving, University Chief Operating Officer Amy Sebring said Monday. Virginia Tech joins a growing list of athletic programs that are modernizing their departments to keep up with the changing landscape of college athletics by looking for new ways to generate revenue. And the article is titled, Virginia Tech Approves New Athletics Nonprofit. Jessica?
2: Thank you, Linda. And moving on to a story from page A2, from the crime courts and the Gum Fork shooting, Chesterfield mourns police dog killed in the line of duty. By Bill Atkinson from the Petersburg Progress Index. Chesterfield County Police mourned the death of K-9 Knight, who was shot alongside two of his human colleagues while answering a call for a domestic disturbance. Throughout his career, Knight assisted in numerous operations involving tracking and apprehension, helping officers safely carry out their mission and return home to their families, the department posted on Facebook, along with a photo of the 5-year-old German Shepherd Malinois mix. Along with his handler, Corporal John Walsh, Knight served the police department for 4 years. Together, they formed an unbreakable bond built on trust, loyalty, and a shared commitment to protecting our community, the Post read. Walsh and Knight were among the officers responding to a domestic disturbance call on the afternoon of May 31st at a residence on Gum Fork Place. A woman who lived at the residence told dispatchers that her son had fired several shots inside the house and she was hiding in her bedroom to stay away from him. What police say happened at the Chesterfield house. Accompanied by Walsh and Knight, officers went into the residence and encountered the suspect, who was armed with what police described as a long gun. The suspect reportedly fired the gun at the officers, hitting Knight and the two officers, prompting police to return fire. The suspect was shot during the skirmish but managed to elude police while still on the property. He eventually surrendered and was taken to a hospital for treatment. At a news conference June 1st, Police Chief Edward Carpenter Jr. confirmed that investigators also found some kind of explosive ordnance in the house that was not used in the altercation. The Virginia State Police Bomb Squad is assisting the county with determining the nature of the explosive. The two injured officers were rushed to local hospitals, where Carpenter said they were in critical but stable condition following surgeries. He said he could not be 100% sure they would survive, but he was grateful they have so far. Knight was also rushed to a nearby medical center, where he died of his injuries. His handler, Walsh, was not injured. Knight died heroically in the line of duty, Carpenter said. A legacy will live on. Knight's legacy will continue to live on through the lives he touched, the officers he served beside, and the community he helped protect, police said on Facebook. Knight was brought to the U.S. from Slovakia, where he was born. After canine training, he wound up in Chesterfield County. Knight was named after the knights of old who lived by a code, protecting others through honor and bravery, the Post read. He embodied that spirit every day he wore the badge. Community invited to mourn with police. To memorialize Knight, the department is inviting folks to stop by the police headquarters on Iron Bridge Road, where a canine service vehicle will be parked. Visitors are welcome to leave flowers in honor of Knight's memory, police said. Knight is survived by Walsh and his family, and the many members of our department who were fortunate enough to know and work alongside him. Thank you for your service, Knight. We will never forget your sacrifice, the Post read, concluding with a phrase often used to remember police officers who die in the line of duty. End of watch, May 31st, 2026. And that concludes this article entitled Chesterfield Mourns Police Dog Killed in the Line of Duty by Bill Atkinson of the Petersburg Progress Index.
1: From the VPM News, Congress earmarks $850,000 for stormwater improvements in Shawco Watershed by Patrick Larson. Senator Mark Warner and Representative Jennifer McClellan announced the funds in Richmond Monday. U.S. Senator Mark Warner and Congresswoman Jennifer McClellan were in Richmond Monday to announce an $850,000 congressional earmark for stormwater management improvements in the Shawco Creek watershed. Specifically, the funding will go to improvements around the Shawco project, the wide-ranging effort to honor and memorialize the history of enslaved people in Richmond. Warner and McClellan each presented an oversized check to a crowd in Main Street Station, home of the project's Shawco Institute. McClellan says she hopes the project and the conversations it inspires will move the country closer to extending its founding ideals, that all men are created equal, endowed by their Creator with inalienable rights of life, liberty, and the pursuit of happiness to all people. The story of our country has been the struggle to make those ideals shoot for everyone, she said. It is a story that is uncomfortable, but like any family trauma, you cannot heal if you don't talk about it. The Shawco Project, which opened its first interactive exhibit, Expanding Freedom, in April, will be home to a National Slavery Museum, reflecting its history as a key location in the slave trade. It is also at the base of the city's largest watershed and is flood-prone. McClellan added, it's kind of difficult to tell that complete story and have visitors enjoy it and immerse themselves if every few years it floods. She says an $850,000 influx from the federal government will help protect access to the area's history. Among the major renovations and restorations planned for the Shawco project is Lumpkin Slave Jail, which will be underground. The money will help cover a buried concrete wall encasing the site, effectively preventing groundwater from seeping in, along with additional drainage. It was not immediately clear if the cash will cover other stormwater management efforts in the area. McClellan also hinted at more earmarks coming in 2027, saying Richmond's aging water system needs attention. Warner acknowledged that $850,000 is small compared to what the federal government can provide and said it has been a struggle to get funding out to various projects, with President Donald Trump's administration canceling grants and programs left and right. The city was also counting on another $12 million of money that had been appropriated as part of the bipartisan infrastructure law that the Trump administration just canceled illegally, Warner said. Now we finally forced him with Jen McClellan, U.S. Rep. Bobby Scott, and U.S. Senator Tim Kaine to reopen that. But these infrastructure costs are huge and the city cannot do it alone. He seconded McClellan's hint at more money in future years. Delegate Dolores McQuinn, Democrat of Richmond, has been pursuing a slavery museum in Shawco for over 25 years. She said the project is coming to fruition at a time when those in the federal government, referencing the Trump administration, seek to deny these truths to deter our forward progress. This is a great investment in excavation, education, and elevation, McQuinn continued. It's an investment toward liberty, remembrance, repair, and true justice for all. And the article from VPM News is, Congress earmarks $850,000 for stormwater improvements in Shawco watershed.
2: continue with the VPN news. This article is entitled Recent Rains Aren't Enough to Reverse Virginia's Severe Drought Status by Patrick Larson. Parts of the state recently endured the second largest precipitation deficit since the 1890s. A little over a week ago, Virginians were holding out for some rain. Almost the entire state was experiencing severe drought, according to the U.S. Drought Monitor. The rain finally came in late May. A week of dreary weather dropped varying amounts of precipitation across the Commonwealth in light drizzle and occasionally steady rain, capped off by a torrential downpour on Wednesday. Andrew Noyes, a water supply planner at the State Department of Environmental Quality, said the rain was much needed, but it hasn't set things back to a baseline. It certainly doesn't kind of have a windshield wiper effect where it just wipes away all of the drought statuses and deficits. It does not do that. But it does help, Noyes said. DEQ's Office of Water Supply tracks a range of indicators that help the general public understand how much water is available and where, including precipitation, reservoir levels, stream flow, and soil moisture. The office evaluates the state in 13 regions, mostly split up by river watersheds. By mid-May, OWS had placed 12 of those regions under a drought warning. Southeast Virginia was on a slightly less serious drought watch. And the U.S. Drought Monitor, a joint project of multiple federal agencies and the University of Nebraska-Lincoln, classified roughly half the state as experiencing extreme drought. Noyes said that's due to a long stretch of dry weather. From October of 2025 to April of 2026, much of the state experienced a 10-inch precipitation deficit compared to average levels, the second biggest deficit on record since record-keeping began in the early 1890s. That's too much for a few inches of rain over 1 week to fix, especially when a big chunk...

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Tune in for a live reading from the Virginia Voice of the Richmond Times-Dispatch beginning at 8:10 a.m. The Virginian Pilot is read live beginning at 10 a.m. with rebroadcast at 3 p.m. The Daily Press can be heard live at 11:30 a.m. with rebroadcast at 4:30. The Virginia Gazette from Williamsburg airs at 1 p.m. and again at 7 in the evening. The Suffolk News Herald begins at 2 p.m. and can be heard again at 9 p.m. At 6 o'clock, begin your evening with All Things Considered and Marketplace. At 8 o'clock, tune in for the New York Times. The Washington Post can be heard at 10 p.m., followed by the Wall Street Journal at 11 o'clock. And from midnight until 8:10 a.m., enjoy a variety of late-night programs from the Virginia Voice and WHRV, including book readings, the BBC World Service, and Morning Edition. 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
1: 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Our readers are volunteers. My name is Dave Hobbs, and my reading partner is
2: Louise McCarthy.
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2: 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Beloved DJ spent more than 50 years on local airways. This is an article written by Colin Warren Hicks, staff writer. A Hampton Roads rock and roller whose voice echoed over the airways and into homes, car stereos, and the ears of Tidewater listeners for five decades is gone. Mike Arlo, the local disc jockey and on-air person.

Airways. This is an article written by Colin Warren Hicks, staff writer. A Hampton Roads rock and roller, whose voice echoed over the airways and into homes, car stereos, and the ears of Tidewater listeners for five decades, is gone. Mike Arlo, the local disc jockey and on-air personality, radio personality, died at his home Tuesday. He was 77. For the past almost 30 years, he worked at classic rock station 106.9 The Fox. Before joining The Fox, he spent 21 years at its sister station FM 99 WNOR. Plenty of Hampton Roads natives have grown up, gone to school, gotten married, and had children, knowing the sound of Arlo, the jokes that he'd crack, and the music that he'd spin. The Fox confirmed his death in a release. Today, we share in heavy hearts as we mourn the passing of not only a Hampton Roads radio legend, but a cherished friend and longtime member of our radio family. To say that Mike Arlo will be missed is truly an understatement, Carol Commander, the Fox general manager, said in the release. His impact on our industry, our wonderful listeners, and our community he served so passionately for over five decades is immeasurable. His loss leaves a void that simply cannot be filled. The Virginia Association of Broadcasters honored Arlo last year with its inaugural Career Achievement Award for his dedication and impact in the broadcasting industry. A big personality, Arlo once said he'd literally do anything for his radio station, exemplified by the time that he wrestled a bear at the Virginia Beach Neptune Festival in the early 80s. I thought, hell, I've had it out with bikers in Ocean View almost that big, and I survived, he recalled during an interview last year. He had called a camera crew to film him going head-to-head in the ring, but it wasn't until his arrival that Arlo learned he would be wrestling a 650-pound, 8-foot-tall Alaskan brown bear. Though the radio man lost the match to the massive animal, he got a heck of a story he could tell, he could retell for years. His career began in 1975, when a bar owner suggested Arlo, then 26, work off of a bar tab by bringing in his record collection and hosting a show once a week at the establishment. Arlo agreed, and before long, a radio station employee happened to catch Arlo's show, heard him talking about music in front of a live crowd, and gave him a start at WNOR-FM. Arlo was put on the midnight to 6 a.m. Sunday shifts as the on-air host at what is now FM 99. That's 98.7 FM. He later took the morning drive time slot and in 1981 started hosting the station's midday show. He started hosting middays at 106.9 in 1996. Mike Beck, the Fox's director of content, worked with Arlo for over 30 years. I'll remember him as a great friend for me personally, Beck said. He was just a warm-hearted individual who was just so dedicated to serving his community. Arlo was an avid participant in the Mayflower Marathon Food Drive, FM 99's annual Rock and Roll Up Your Sleeve Blood Drive, and Polar Plunge for Special Olympics. He also was an actor on the locally produced TV show Dr. Mad Blood. After natural disasters like hurricanes and even terrorist events like 9/11 and the shooting at Virginia Beach, he was a calming voice, a friend, Beck said. And just reading the comments that I've seen on Facebook, he was that to so many people. That's the way I remember him, a really kind person who really loved music and loved people. Beck's sentiments were echoed by other longtime colleagues. Harvey Kojan, a former FM 99 operations manager. I'll remember Mike first and foremost as the most positive human being I've ever met, Kojan said, adding that his friend remained positive even while battling illness in his final days. I heard from everyone that he faced that this was like he faced everything else in his life, with a smile looking on the bright side. At the end of every show, Arlo would deliver his signature sign-off, Bicycle, that's by B-Y-E, Cycle, C-Y-C-L-E. Make it a great day. Last week, former local DJ Eric Warden wrote Arlo a poem. One verse goes, Bicycle for a decade of five

0: can't find a DJ more local and live. Mic on the mic, and lots of music to play. Bicycle and have a great day.
1: Yeah, my story is when I was on active duty, I called in for one of the contests and got, you know, Arlo was the one that gave me my $100. But when I called in, one of the first things he said is like, "You have a great voice for radio," and so it kind of credited him with me being here, because I probably wouldn't even have thought of that before.
0: Well, and so, go ahead.
1: He's touched a lot of people's lives that way.
0: And sometimes all it takes is for one person to notice talent in somebody else that can really make a big difference. And in this yep. case, it launched a 50-year career.
1: Exactly.
0: See, it helps to have a bar tab, right? My gosh.
1: All right. Well, the next story is from Stacy Parker, staff writer. It's titled, "Not a Shelter, It's a Home. New Virginia Beach Homeless Outreach Center Swaps Dorms for Apartments." Residents will soon move into permanent supportive housing at the Judeo-Christian Outreach Center's new oceanfront campus. In a few weeks, people in need will be able to sit for a hot meal in the rebuilt dining hall and gather groceries from the food pantry. The redesign includes a major shift from dorm-style shelter to apartment living. "It's very humbling and mind-blowing," said Todd Walker, executive director, as he walked through the building Tuesday morning. Workers are still painting walls and testing equipment. A ribbon cutting for the new center at 1053 Virginia Beach Boulevard will be held later this month. Walker first brought the vision of rebuilding the center to the nonprofit's board 14 years ago and has worked diligently to bring it to fruition, helping to secure financial support through donations, grants, and loans. The journey wasn't easy. In 2017, JCOC faced pushback from the community and the city on its plans to reconstruct and expand in the same location. The former facility was a patchwork of four dilapidated buildings, including a dormitory building for emergency shelter. Police and neighbors expressed concerns about alcohol consumption, trash, and crime on and around the property. But Walker preferred that it remain near the oceanfront, where there is a large homeless population. At times, he wondered if it was worth the fight, but he felt a calling to be a voice for the voiceless. He succeeded in rallying advocates and warding off naysayers. "We had more support from people who believed in what we can do," Walker said. "At the end of the day, we want to help people." A fundraising campaign dubbed Help, Hope, and Healing gained steam, energizing the project. "Healing starts when you get somebody in housing and see them do well," Walker said. JCOC's emergency shelter program relocated to the city's Housing Resource Center on Witch Duck Road in 2018. Plans to reconstruct the center's oceanfront campus pivoted to focus on permanent supportive housing. "This is not a shelter," Walker said. "This will be someone's home." In 2024, construction began on the three-story Macon and Joan Brock House on the Betty B. Chittister campus. The project cost $13 million and was supported by private and corporate donors, as well as city and state funds. A donor who helped pay for the first floor dining hall chose to name it after Walker, the Todd A.J. Walker Community Room. It features a commercial kitchen, seating for 88 people, space for a food pantry, and administrative offices. The space will also be used for health workshops, financial and job training, and addiction recovery support. A meal will be provided daily. During construction, neighboring Pin Ministry has been feeding those in need. Walker is expecting roughly 150 people each day at the new dining hall. Those waiting for a meal will be able to line up on a sidewalk along the side of the new building, which is separated from the parking lot. Security will be on site overnight, Walker said. A courtyard behind the dining hall has a bike rack, a gazebo, and a garden. The second and third floors have a total of 38 single occupancy efficiency apartments that include a bed, bathroom, desk, refrigerator, oven, microwave, dishwasher, TV, and Wi-Fi. Each floor has laundry facilities. The rent is $1,200 a month for a 12-month lease and will be subsidized through a city income-based voucher program. Units will be offered to individuals experiencing homelessness who meet certain requirements and pass a background check, Walker said. Staff will work with residents on budgeting skills and connect them to medical services. Walker believes the residents will be an inspiration to the people who come to the nightly dinner. This building is about creating second chances, he said. Everything is set up for everyone to win if they're putting in the effort. Kelly Stapleton is an administrative assistant who has worked at JCOC for 5 years. She's looking forward to seeing familiar faces again at the food pantry, which will be offered twice a week. It's finally all coming together, Stapleton said. And again, that was by Stacy Parker. Nice story.
0: Interesting. Yeah, that's a good organization. The next article is entitled Trying to Clear Cannabis Confusion: How Federal Changes to Pot Law Could Affect Virginia. This is by Kate Seltzer. This is actually out of Richmond. The Legislative Commission tasked with overseeing Virginia's transition to a retail cannabis market met Tuesday morning to hear how federal changes to cannabis policy could impact Virginia. The short answer, according to the National Conference on State Legislatures, there's still a lot of questions. In April, the federal government reclassified state-licensed medical cannabis to a Schedule III drug from a Schedule I drug. And in December, Congress, via a federal spending bill, passed legislation significantly narrowing the definition of legal hemp, a change that will take effect in November. Schedule I drugs are classified as not having any accepted medical use and include heroin and LSD. Schedule III drugs, including ketamine, are acknowledged as having some medical benefits, but have restrictions as to who is allowed to prescribe and to access them. The reclassification will impact medical cannabis dispensaries in Virginia, which have been historically unable to benefit from business expense tax deductions. Recreational cannabis remains federally illegal. There's not like an official timeline or anything from the federal government saying that we're going to move toward legalizing or decriminalizing across the country. Nicole Essick, a legislative director of the NCSL, told the commission Tuesday. It definitely signals a change in the perspective at the federal level. And there's definitely more of an attitude where there's a possibility for decriminalization in the future. Under the rescheduling, state medical cannabis business may register with the U.S. Drug Enforcement Agency to become federally legal. That would apply to manufacturers, distributors, and dispensaries subject to state licensing rules. The DEA must make every effort to process all of these applications submitted by June 29th of 2026, so just 28 days from now, said Carmen Hansen, a senior fellow with the NCSL's health program. That only gives the DEA 6 months to federally license medical-related businesses across 40 states, plus D.C., Guam, Puerto Rico, and the U.S. Virgin Islands, that have comprehensive medical cannabis programs. The tax implications for businesses that sell cannabis for recreational and medical use are also a gray area, Hansen said. Those legal complexities, however, won't immediately touch Virginia, which does not currently allow for the sale or purchase of retail cannabis. Other changes will define hemp products by the total THC content, capping the limit at 0.3% on a dry-weighted basis. that would effectively criminalize most hemp products, including CBD products and widely available cannabis seltzers and gummies. Paper and rope, those are still legal uses of this plant, said Megan Bland, Associate Legislative Director at the NCSL. The hemp restrictions, too, could affect Virginia. Some states with legal recreational cannabis could move their authorized hemp products under a regulated market or adult use program, generally since hemp is a cannabis plant that has less than 0.3% of THC Delta 9. Or states could choose to abide by the federal definition, which could negatively impact hemp product producers. Some states are taking a wait-and-see approach. Others are considering action before November. In Virginia, changes to hemp regulations likely would apply to the medical program, but there's something lawmakers would have to take into consideration if and when they get a retail market off the ground. That transition is expected to take longer than some lawmakers had hoped after Governor Abigail Spanberger vetoed the legislation last month. She proposed substantial amendments to the legislation, which the legislature declined to take up. You can legally possess cannabis, but we lack a safe, regulated, tested, and taxed policy to buy it, said Delegate Paul Krizik, Democrat of Fairfax, who carried the bill to the House. But the retail market remains illegal. So that contradiction is kind of the central issue the commission will continue to confront. The General Assembly, controlled by Democrats in both houses, could try to include language to authorize a retail market in the budget. Spanberger previously criticized the idea as an abuse of the lawmaking process. Anything is possible, Krizik said. We haven't any budget negotiations as far as me as a conferee goes, but we will soon see. So we'll see. The House of Delegates returns for a reconvened special budget session June 18th, the Senate on June 22nd, and the existing budget expires on June 30th. Again, that was by Kate Seltzer.
1: Yeah, my wife and I were just talking about that. So where are people getting this stuff that they're legally able to have if they can't legally buy it?
0: That's a good question.
1: Interesting. So the next one is, in third trial, man acquitted in 2016 death of girlfriend. First case ended in mistrials. They faced continued delays since then. This is by Nori Lebengrube of the Virginia Pilot. It's out of Portsmouth. In a murder case's third trial, a jury on Monday acquitted a man of his girlfriend's death 10 years ago. Anthony White, now 43, was first charged with murdering 25-year-old Janaika McCaddy in July 2016 after police responded to a 911 call at the couple's apartment and found McCaddy with a slice across her neck and White frantic, pacing back and forth in the living room. Since then, the case has gone through two mistrials. The first in 2018 ended after the medical examiner testified that the severity of McCaddy's injuries constituted a homicide. And defense attorney Andrew Sachs argued that the opinion invaded on the province of the jury. The judge agreed, dismissing the jury. In February 2020, the trial ended in a hung jury after jurors could not agree if White were guilty. After the pandemic forced the courts to close, White's case was part of a backlog of trials in Portsmouth Circuit Court. The case was then postponed again due to the availability of witnesses and the victim's family, as well as the preparation of the second trial's transcript that took longer than expected. On Friday, just like in the second trial, White testified about the night McCaddy died. He told the courtroom he was leaving the shower when an argument began and then escalated. With their year-old daughter and White's six-year-old son down the hall, White said, he tried to calm his partner when suddenly he saw her with a kitchen knife in the bedroom. He said she began to advance toward him, and as he tried to persuade her to drop the knife, she cut his arm. White said he then punched her to get her to drop the knife. But instead, he said, she came at him and the two fell onto the bed struggling for the knife that fell on the floor. Sweaty from the effort, White said he retreated to call someone to pick up the kids when McCaddy came at him again. That's when he said he lunged toward her, attempting to wrest the knife from her. White said he couldn't precisely describe how it happened, but McCaddy ended up on the ground with a knife wound across her throat. On Thursday afternoon, Brian Platt, a medical examiner, testified that McCaddy's wounds included several bruises to her head and forehead, as well as cuts to her upper back, shoulder and chin, and bleeding under her scalp. The cut that killed her, he told the courtroom, was 6.5 inches wide and an inch deep across her throat. It severed a major vein. White testified that he called 911 in a panic. The call, mostly shrieks with children's cries in the background, was played in the courtroom. All that could be made out was the couple's Portsmouth address on Chuan Drive. He said he didn't know he couldn't be understood by the dispatcher and didn't understand why someone wasn't responding. Sachs said his client was a foot taller and nearly 60 pounds heavier, and that if he wanted to kill her, he could have done it, but the evidence just doesn't support that. He did the best he could in this titanic struggle to avoid hurting her and to keep himself and his children safe. Sachs said in 45 years practicing law in Hampton Roads, White's case is one of two that went to a third trial. It's extremely rare, he said.
0: Okay. Our next article is entitled, Virginia Tech Rector Refuses to Resign. Governor removed Rekovich last week from his longtime position on the board. This is by Nathaniel Klein from the Virginia Mercury. Virginia Tech governing board member John Rekovich refused to resign after Governor Abigail Spanberger removed him last week following 16 years. Rekovich stated in a four-page letter addressed to the Secretary of the Commonwealth that he will not resign before his term ends June 30th, 2027. There is no sign of him at the board's committee meetings Monday in Blacksburg. Spanberger's decision is the latest effort by her administration to shake up governing boards at Virginia's colleges and universities amid concerns within the higher educational community about the politicization of public university governing bodies. She recently appointed four new members to Tech's governing board. Spanberger removed Rekovich, citing, quote, misconduct, in a letter sent Wednesday. It doesn't specify the details of Rekovich's alleged violations, only stating the findings provided insufficient cause for his removal. Rekovich pushed back. Or I'm sorry, provided sufficient cause for his removal. Rekovich pushed back on that claim. I was appointed to serve a term. I have served that term faithfully, and I intend to fulfill my obligations to the students, faculty, and people of Virginia who depend upon the proper governance of this great university, Rekovich wrote. Governor Spanberger's letter failed to state my specific cause as the law requires. I am confident she will find no such grounds. Board member Will Holtzman, appointed by former Governor Glenn Youngkin, said he was disappointed with the governor's decision. I think all of us were disappointed because I think it's a unanimous feeling of our group that he has done a phenomenal job. And I didn't understand it at all, why she removed him. And I don't think there was any cause for it, Holtzman said. State lawmakers also urged Spanberger to explicitly state her reasons for the termination. Senator Mark Obenshaw, a Republican of Harrisonburg, said Rekovich deserves fairness and emphasized that transparency is not optional concerning the governor's decision to boot Rekovich from the board. Edward Bain, executive vice president of utility operations and president of Dominion Energy Virginia, who was appointed to replace Rekovich, attended the first committee meeting on Monday. He did not comment on his appointment. Rakovich's dismissal followed the board's vote to grant an exception, allowing him to serve a third one-year term as rector during the search for Virginia Tech's next president, following Tim Sands' departure in April, Cardinal News reported last month. In his letter, Rakovich criticized the termination and the governor, expressing his disappointment with her use of a subordinate to deliver the message, which he said was the opposite of the respect that he showed Spanberger by calling her directly to discuss the board. Virginia Tech deserves better than to be made a political football, Rakovich wrote. I have given too much of my life to this institution to stand by silently while its independence is threatened, regardless of which party holds the governor's office. The governor and attorney general's office did not immediately respond for comment on whether they will enforce the termination. The board was slated for a full meeting on Tuesday.
1: All right. A drought warning remains for nearly all of Virginia. This is from Gwendolyn Miles of the Richmond Times-Dispatch. Memorial Day weekend brought on several inches of rainfall to central Virginia, but the Commonwealth remains under a drought warning. The Virginia Department of Environmental Quality coordinated with the Drought Monitoring Task Force to continue the warning for nearly all Virginia counties. Isle of Wight County and the cities of Chesapeake, Norfolk, Portsmouth, Suffolk, and Virginia Beach, Hampton Roads, are all in a drought watch. According to the DEQ, the drought warning advisory is meant to increase awareness for residents that the onset of a significant drought event is imminent. Precipitation, groundwater levels, stream flow, and reservoir levels are all factors that the DMTF considers when placing a drought advisory. Although the recent storms in the region did improve stream flow and upper soil moisture, the DMTF says the deeper soil moisture and groundwater remain much below normal. According to the agency, of Virginia's 24 groundwater monitoring wells, 20 have levels that are below the 10th percentile for this time of year. For those groundwater levels to recover, a prolonged period of rainfall will be required. The forecast for the next 2 weeks does not indicate any significant rainfall. Without additional rain, the agency says drought conditions could worsen as temperatures rise and rates of evapotranspiration increase. According to the U.S. Geological Survey, evapotranspiration is any and all measures by which water moves from land to the atmosphere. And lastly, the DEQ and DMTF began monitoring the Commonwealth's water year beginning on October 1st. And since then, the average statewide precipitation is about 7.5 inches below normal.
0: All right, we go on then to region briefs. Pair arrested for May homicide. Police took two men into custody who were wanted in connection with a homicide last month. Cavi Christopher Santoki, 18, and Tracy LeSean Lewis, 30, were arrested according to a Tuesday morning release. They were charged with possession of a machine gun for aggressive purposes, shooting from a vehicle to endanger persons, and willfully discharging firearms in public places. The charges stem from a May 10th shooting in the 1200 block of Frederick Boulevard. The pair was seen on surveillance footage in relation to the homicide, of which police have released few details. When officers responded, they found a deceased person, a juvenile, whose name will not be released because of their age. In Norfolk, also on the region briefs, Norfolk, pedestrian dies in hit and run. A pedestrian died after a hit and run crash, police said. Police responded at 10:48 p.m. Monday to the 5900 block of Curlew Drive after getting a report of a suspicious car. that thought to be in a crash. Officers found a pedestrian suffering from life-threatening injuries in the 100 block of North Military Highway. The pedestrian, who has not been identified, was 86 and died at the scene. The driver, 24-year-old Malik Aliyah Negonga of Norfolk, was charged with hit and run and is being held at the Norfolk City Jail with no bond. Police investigating to determine if speed or alcohol were factors in the crash. Then in Hampton, two die in fire. A second person died as a result of a fire Monday morning in the 4100 block of Chippendale Court. A child died at the scene, and an adult was taken to a hospital with life-threatening burns. They later died from their injuries. The cause of the fire remains unknown. The names and the ages of the victims are not being released until their next of kin have been notified. The fire department also did not share how many people were inside the home at the time of the fire.
1: Okay. The next article, Virginia revenue forecast jumps by $1.5 billion. Outlook could help lawmakers break ongoing budget impasse. This is by Marcus Schmidt of the Virginia Mercury. Virginia's revenue outlook has improved by $1.5 billion over the next three fiscal years, giving lawmakers more breathing room as negotiations over a stalled state budget are set to continue this month in Richmond. Governor Abigail Spanberger on Monday afternoon released the updated revenue forecast she ordered last month, telling top legislative budget writers that Virginia is projected to collect substantially more general fund revenue through fiscal year 28 than previously expected. The revised forecast projects revenues for fiscal year 2026 will exceed the official estimate by $585.5 million. Another $922.6 million in general fund revenue is projected for fiscal years 27 and 28, including $582.4 million in 27 and $340.2 million in 28. The new projections arrive while lawmakers remain stuck in negotiations over Virginia's next two-year budget, with disagreements over data center tax incentives and spending priorities continuing to hold up a final deal. In a letter to Senator Louise Lucas of Portsmouth and Delegate Luke Torian Prince William, the chairs of the legislature's money committees, Spanberger said, lawmakers need updated economic information as they work toward a budget deal. As General Assembly leadership and budget conferees continue their important work, it is critical that they have the most current and accurate information available, Spanberger said in a statement. While forecasted general fund revenues have increased, I remain concerned by rising national economic instability, the ongoing conflict in Iran, and the continued impacts of federal workforce cuts. We must account for these evolving economic conditions as we plan for the long-term strength of our Commonwealth. The House of Delegates is scheduled to reconvene June 18th, followed by the Senate on June 22nd. As budget conferees continued working toward a compromise spending plan that can pass both chambers and reach Spanberger's desk before the June 30th deadline. The revised forecast reflects strong tax collections, even as parts of Virginia's economy show signs of slowing. General fund revenues have grown 7.3% on a fiscal year-to-date basis and are running 3.3% ahead of the forecast. Virginia is $851 million ahead of expectations, though nearly 70% of that amount, about $578 million, comes from non-withheld income tax payments and individual refunds, two of the state's most volatile revenue categories. Virginia Secretary of Finance Mark Sickles said the revised forecast attempts to balance the state's recent revenue growth against growing uncertainty in the national economy. The updated forecast confirms that the Commonwealth's revenue performance remains solid, but also factors in the deteriorating economic conditions and increased uncertainty in the national outlook, Sickles said in a statement. The additional $1.5 billion in updated projected revenues should provide the General Assembly with enough resources to craft a structurally balanced budget that mitigates any potential risks related to national market volatility. The updated forecast follows warnings from state finance officials last month that Virginia's economy is facing slower job growth, persistent inflation, and weakening consumer confidence, even as tax revenues continue to exceed expectations. During a May presentation of the Senate Finance and Appropriations Committee, Sickles said Virginia had lost 41,900 jobs since the beginning of fiscal year 2026, while general fund revenues remained more than $850 million ahead of forecast. At the time, Sickles suggested the surplus could help lawmakers move past the budget stalemate. It would not be unprecedented for us to use some of this money to get past this impasse if we needed to, Sickles told the committee. Spanberger ordered the updated forecast May 19th, while budget negotiations remained unsolved. The revised projections extend through fiscal year 2031 and are intended to give lawmakers updated economic data before final spending decisions are made. The prolonged budget standoff has raised concerns about whether lawmakers will finish work on a revised spending plan before the new fiscal year begins July 1st. Lawmakers adjourned a special session in April without an agreement. Disputes over data center tax incentives, transportation funding, and competing priorities between the Democratic-controlled House and Senate have remained major obstacles. Federal workforce reductions continue weighing heavily on Northern Virginia and Hampton Roads, both of which have large concentrations of federal employees and contractors. State officials have also pointed to instability in financial markets and international tensions as possible threats to future economic growth.
0: Okay. And then moving on, next one is entitled Driver in Fatal I-95 Bus Crash Had Previous Speeding Charges. This is by Holly Rammer from the Associated Press. A bus driver with a history of speeding accusations was indicted on additional charges Monday in a chain reaction crash in Virginia that killed five people and injured dozens more. Jing Sheng Dong, 48, of Staten Island, New York, initially was charged with two counts of involuntary manslaughter after the crash early Friday morning on Interstate 95. On Monday, a grand jury indicted him on three additional charges of involuntary manslaughter and one count of reckless driving, according to a statement from the Stafford County Commonwealth's Attorney's Office. Authorities said Dong was driving a motor coach from New York to North Carolina when he struck a line of vehicles that had slowed down in a work zone. A family of four from Greenfield, Massachusetts, on their way to a wedding, were killed, as was a 25-year-old woman from Worcester, Massachusetts. Dong, who remained hospitalized on Monday, had been accused of speeding in Colonial Heights in November of 2024 and in Annapolis in March, according to online court records. In the latter case, he is accused of driving a motor coach 72 miles per hour in a 50-mile-per-hour zone. In the Virginia case, Dong was convicted of driving 73 miles per hour in a 55-mile-per-hour zone and paid $219 in fines and court costs. He also had a pending case in Mecklenburg County, Virginia, where he was accused of trespassing in July. The bus involved in Friday's crash was operated by E&P Travel, Inc., based in Kings Mountain, North Carolina. The National Transportation Safety Board is investigating the crash, a board member said. Court documents related to the bus crash do not list an attorney for Dong. Neither the attorney representing him in the trespassing case nor the lawyer representing him in Maryland responded to emails seeking comment on Monday. Prosecutor Eric Olson said Dong will be transported to jail upon his release from the hospital. Yikes.
1: All right. Well, I think we shall move to the obituaries. We have four today. We're going to just read the highlights. And if you would like more information or one of, of them read in its entirety, just give us a call, 757-889-9739. And first up, we have from Chesapeake, Jeffrey C. Jackson, ED, I guess doctorate, education doctorate, is that what that stands for? 60, of Suffolk, well, it says in Suffolk, passed away May 28th. And he is survived by several, his wife, Charmaine, children, Robert, Katrina, Spencer, grandsons, Wesley, Landon, and family survive him.
0: Are you looking at the pilot online? Or are you looking at the Daily Press?
1: Oh, maybe that's the Daily Press.
0: There's another one in the pilot that is in Chesapeake.
1: You go ahead and get that one, and I'll find the other. I found out where we're supposed to be here.
0: This is for Sheldon J. Kelly, a longtime resident of Chesapeake, Virginia, passed away on March 8th, 2026, after a long illness. Sheldon was born November 20th, 1940. Sheldon was, by his request, his remains will be returned to his beloved Sydney, Montana.
1: All right. Well, then in Norfolk, Larry L. Peel, Larry Livingston, also known as Papa Peel, was 86, passed away May 29th, and he was a graduate of Norview High School, served in the U.S. Army before beginning a career with Sears. He was an avid fisherman, outdoorsman, gardener, and cook who loved spending time with his family in Chesapeake Bay and his Virginia Mountain farm. Visitation will be held Saturday, June 6th, from 5 to 7 p.m. at Holloman Brown Funeral Home. And a funeral service will be held Sunday, June 7th, at 11 a.m., followed by a burial at Forest Lawn Cemetery. Condolences may be offered to the family at www.holloman-brown.com.
0: And then in Suffolk, we have John Serbraska Joyner, 95, passed away on May 31st, 2026. A funeral service will be held at 11 a.m. on Friday, June 5th, 2026, at Studevant Funeral Home, Portsmouth Boulevard Chapel. The family will receive friends for 1 hour prior to the service. Burial will be held privately at Holly Lawn Cemetery in Suffolk.
1: It's so interesting to see so many people with longevity. Mm-hmm. The last one here is Virginia Beach, Malcolm Lee Cannon. Passed away May 31st at the age of 97. He went to Maury High School, earned a Bachelor of Science degree from Virginia Polytechnic, worked at the Norfolk Naval Shipyard as an ordnance engineer before being inducted into the U.S. Army during the Korean War, where he served at Redstone Arsenal in Huntsville, Alabama, designing components for guided missiles. He was a registered professional engineer with over 40 years experience, director of Navy Public Works Engineering Division in 1991, and he retired after 32 years of government service. A graveside service will be held at 12 p.m. Thursday, June 4th, at Rosewood Memorial Park. A memorial service will follow at 2 p.m. in the Westminster Chapel, with a reception in the Westminster Canterbury Penthouse Lounge from 3 to 5 p.m. Holloman Brown Funeral Home Bayside Chapel is assisting the family. Donations to your favorite charities serving living people who are encouraged in lieu of flowers. Condolences may be expressed to the family at www.holloman-brown.com.
0: And lastly, we have an in memoriam in memory Judith Judy Lynn Gladstone, June 3rd, 1964 to November 28th, 2025. Loving wife, mom, stepmom, grandmother, daughter, sister, aunt, and friend.
1: Right. I guess we can move to the editorials, opinion pages, and see what they've got to say today. My computer, of course, is running slow. And in our views, which is the managing editor Kevin Goyette and opinion editor Brian Culligan of The Pilot and Daily Press, they have this to say: a pivotal moment. Hopes ride on Virginia Beach Safety Task Force's success. Nobody in Virginia Beach wants to repeat the calamity of April, when multiple shootings at the oceanfront led to a strict and unpopular curfew hastily enacted by the city council. The resort area remains the city's lifeblood, and ensuring its safety and reputation as a destination for visitors and residents alike must be a priority. Toward that end, Mayor Bobby Dyer this week assembled a task force to examine ways to curb conditions that result in violence and affirm that the oceanfront is open for business. That's a tall order, but there is hope that with the right approach and public buy-in, this group can deliver workable solutions that address these pressing concerns. March and April have long been tricky periods at the oceanfront. The weather warms and visitors start to fill hotels and restaurants on the weekends, be it for spring break or any number of other reasons, but more people often means more problems, and violence has too often marred what should be a perfect time to visit Virginia Beach. Those months have annually caused worry among city officials and law enforcement, and municipal officials have implemented a number of initiatives over the years in an attempt to ensure public safety and get the tourism season off to a smooth start. This year, however, two mass shootings, one March 7th that wounded six and another April 11th that injured eight, were cause for alarm. Not only were they a tragedy for the victims, they painted the city as unsafe, a reputation that once received, it's hard to shake. Not that it's accurate. In February, Beach Police Chief Paul Newdigate reported that violent crime dropped to a five-year low in 2025, and it's down 27% since 2023. Property crimes have also fallen, and critically, juvenile violence has also plummeted. Statistically, the city is safer than it has been in years. Trouble is, even the most rosy statistics are overshadowed by high-profile incidences of gun violence in an area that's geared toward visitors. And Virginia Beach, like the rest of the region, relies on tourism and hospitality to fuel its economy. The Virginia Beach Convention and Visitors Bureau reported in November that 14.3 million visitors, spent $2.6 billion in the city in 2024, supporting 34,076 jobs and generating $3.9 billion in total economic impact. In response to those shootings, city officials embraced the most extreme option available by implementing an all-ages curfew in the resort area for the last two weekends in April. There were limited exceptions, but the adoption of such a heavy-handed measure understandably bristled business owners and out-of-town guests as well as area residents. A judge ultimately prohibited the curfew's enforcement on its final night. Virginia Beach has found success in organizing city-sponsored events such as festivals that attract people to one location for entertainment and that are easier to monitor. But the absence of something such as Something in the Water, which drew 35,000 to the oceanfront in 2019, with no reported violent crime, makes the situation more challenging for law enforcement. Enter the mayor's new task force, which the city announced Monday. Members include state lawmakers, city officials, local law enforcement, business groups, entertainers, faith leaders, and others in an attempt to chart a navigable course for the resort area that provides public safety, protects civil rights, and ensures that visitors and residents can focus on having fun rather than their well-being. It's important that the group hails from a variety of backgrounds and that it includes legislators, given that city officials wanted help from Richmond in the recent session to address pop-up gatherings that are difficult to police. This effort needs coordination and alignment, so the membership is promising. The task force plans a series of public engagement sessions as well, and is expected to deliver its recommendations by November. The city and region should be hopeful for its success, recognizing that Virginia Beach cannot afford to get this wrong.
0: Okay. And then still on the editorial section, we have the other views. This is from guest columnist Lisa Suhey, and let's see, okay, so let me continue on. It's entitled Garden Fairy Shows a Little Kindness and Makes a Big Difference. While out walking, I witnessed a woman, my senior, struggling to convince landscapers to work on her overgrown yard as an anniversary gift for her husband. Within the hour, I was dressed as a fairy, mowing her lawn because she made a wish out loud and I was in the mood. After a month of striking out due to labor shortages in the industry, as the grass reached critical mess, she decided to just walk around, listening for mowers until she found someone. According to a recent report published by the National Association of Landscape Professionals, Virginia landscaping companies are experiencing a persistent shortage. 54% of contractors identify recruiting and retaining staff as a top business risk. The Hispanic-owned service that normally does her and her neighbor's yard, a mom with four little kids, suddenly vanished, leaving both places overgrown. Turns out we had met years ago when I made an author visit to the public school where she taught before retiring. "You have the big fairy garden in your yard right now," she said. "I wish I'd had a fairy to mow my lawn right now. I love the smell of a wish fulfillment in the morning. Strong women hate asking for help. I chose to dress up to draw the attention of her lovely neighbors who would surely help next time around. Because community engagement is my superpower and curiosity is a fun motivator, I donned a flower crown, a short purple tulle skirt, and a great big green gossamer wings to mow on a main drag. Two blocks before my destination, a neighbor, a mom on her way to pick up the kids, asked and immediately volunteered to join me the next time in costume. Aren't people amazing? The unexpected consequence was that I inadvertently peeved a man from one of the landscaping companies that had been too booked to take the job. "Hey, what do you think you're doing?" the landscaper cried from his shiny pickup. "You stop that right now." Me, still a fairy. "Excuse me? Guy, are you coming in here mowing lawns in costume in my area? That's not gonna fly." Me, adjusting to my flightless wings. "Have you ever been a toad?" Silence. Me, "It's not a business model. The lady in this house needed you. You're booked, so I'm here in a fairy good Samaritan for free." At the word free, he flinched. He had ferried around and was about to find out why good manners are a value added to any business. Me, "You just gave me a great idea. I should start mowing lawns for free as a fairy. Word will spread. Every kid in town will be begging their parents to have a fairy garden. Then I'll stop and you will end up in a tutu and wings mowing lawns because people will pay to see that. I know that I would." Guy, expletive, a big one. Me, "Exactly. Guy, how long have you been planning this whole thing?" Me, "Totally spontaneous. Met the lady an hour ago. Now imagine the mess that I could make if I sat down and thought about it, or you could just let me finish. You could even help." Guy, "Well, as long as it's just the one lawn, I guess it's okay," as he drove away. With nobody to stop me, I did her lawn and the family's next door. Two lawns, free of charge. Times are tough. The world needs whimsy. I recommend taking every opportunity to earn your wings by throwing convention to the wind and being one of those helpers that Mr. Rogers always talked about. It's really worth it, and I feel great again.
1: Yep.
0: And I'm looking to see if there was something that said who she was.
1: Lisa Sachet?
0: Yeah, but there was something about her specifically, but I don't see it here now.
1: No, just says she's a writer and resident of Norfolk.
0: There we go. Thank you.
1: And, yeah, the landscapers, well, my son was working for one, and he started working for them, and all after he started working for them, they threw in, "Oh, now you have to work Saturdays. Mm-hmm. Oh, now you're going to be working on holidays. Oh, now." And it is a whole bunch of stuff that they hadn't told him up front. It was disheartening.
0: I didn't know that there were turf wars out there for landscaping.
1: Right.
0: My gosh.
1: Yeah. They're in demand. So moving on to your views, which is letters from the readers of the Virginian Pilot and Daily Press. Collective bargaining is the first one here. The fight for collective bargaining in Hampton Roads has stalled following Governor Abigail Spanberger's veto of legislation requiring localities in Virginia to allow collective bargaining for most public sector employees. The bill would have replaced the current opt-in system where local governments must each choose whether to allow bargaining. All seven mayors of Hampton Roads signed an open letter opposing the legislation, citing a desire to keep total local control over collective bargaining. However, to date, no Hampton Roads city has passed ordinances to implement collective bargaining despite pressure. Public sector employees across the area struggle in many ways, including low wages and poor staffing. These actions only delay local workers' access to the fundamental right of choosing their own terms of labor. Local implementation steps must be taken to allow them to stand up for themselves and engage in good faith with their local governments. Failure to do so will not only harm the livelihoods of our friends and neighbors, but will continue the trend of allowing a small number of government officials to dictate the working lives of thousands without input or sign of improvement. Personal rights and combined strength would lead to a healthier local system that benefits us all. It is time to let all seven mayors and city councils hear from their community on the importance of forward momentum in these areas. And that is from Damian Cole of Newport News.
0: Continuing on in the editorials with your views, the next one is entitled Lifetime Memories. Hampton is most fortunate to have the Paradise Ocean Club for locals and out-of-town visitors to enjoy. It is the perfect place to have a great time swimming in the pool or ocean, sunbathing on the beach, sipping a cocktail at the tiki bar, relaxing under a cabana, eating a delicious lunch or dinner, and dancing in front of live entertainment by local bands on the weekends. The owner, Baxter Simmons Jr., and club management understand and value the importance of delivering outstanding service and making visitors feel comfortable and happy. The leadership team works hard to ensure visitors always have a positive waterfront experience by providing on-site security, serving delicious food, scheduling cabana rentals and social events, and employing a very polite, attentive staff. No other city nearby has such a beautiful place that also brings in a lot of tax revenue. We are thankful Hampton's council members and city managers recognize

0: scheduling cabana rentals and social events, and employing a very polite, attentive staff. No other city nearby has such a beautiful place that also brings in a lot of tax revenue. We are thankful Hampton's council members and city managers recognize the importance of the club's reopening in 2024. It is noteworthy that family members and guests often remark that they feel like they are visiting a resort on a tropical island the minute that they walk through the club's gate. We agree and feel certain that this is the place to create lifetime memories for the summer. And that is an article by Linda and David Seeley from Hampton. I've never been there. Sounds interesting.
1: And the next one is titled Misguided Logic, and it's in reference to Life Isn't Fair, Your Views, May 28th. The writer blames Democrats for enabling homelessness, addiction, poverty, and crime because we try to make life fair for everyone. And due to our limitless compassion and fairness, what kind of misguided logic is this? The party that wants a level playing field, that wants the rich and corporations to pay their share of taxes, that cares about the homeless, addicted, and the hungry, are enablers? The writer believes that people choose to be homeless, addicted, and poor because Democrats will try to help them. This can't be a result of GOP policies. Not the Republican Party, which is actively trying to end the Social Security and Medicare safety net for our seniors, the GOP, and which wants billions more in defense spending, is actively trying to gut our public school systems for religious school vouchers, is trying to take away the health care of thousands of Americans, and that wants a slush fund for the January 6th felons who raided the Capitol to overthrow our government. It's definitely not them. And that is from Rodney Witt of Norfolk.
0: Okay. And then I've got a little article in the business section entitled Meta Adding Features to Limit Content Teens Shown. This is by Eli Tan from the New York Times from San Francisco. Meta unveiled new safety features Tuesday to limit harmful content shown to teenagers on Instagram, Facebook, and Messenger. Its first major policy change since the company was found liable in March for harming a young woman with the design of its platforms. The features will limit how frequently teens are shown posts about topics like nutrition, weightlifting, and anxiety, Meta said, expanding on a broader teen safety effort it announced in October. That kind of content can be helpful, but it should be balanced with other types of content rather than shown repeatedly, Meta said. In October, Meta introduced a rating system for content on Instagram modeled after movie ratings criteria. That system is now expanding to teens on Meta's other products, Facebook and Messenger. Hundreds of millions of teens use Meta's apps, which also include WhatsApp, each day. It's also added safety policies around artificial intelligence chatbots amid growing concerns that the technology was harming young users. The changes are part of the company's Teen Accounts program, created in 2024, which automatically made the accounts of teen users private and gave parents more control over their children's accounts. Meta recently lost two lawsuits over child safety. In March, a Los Angeles jury found Meta and YouTube liable for harming a young woman with features like infinite scroll and beauty filters. That same month, a jury in New Mexico ordered Meta to pay $375 million for violating state consumer protection laws, including enabling sexual exploitation, in a lawsuit brought by New Mexico's Attorney General. So that sounds like a positive thing.
1: All right. I think we can go over to the Daily Break and see what Eric has to say in his advice column. Mother feeling scared and alone as adult kids distance themselves. This is, Dear Eric, I have two adult children. They're both married and live in different

0: different states away from me. I worked very hard to be a good and loving parent, and after a divorce that I did not want, I struggled a lot emotionally, and the children lost their home, and so did I. I have been on excellent terms with my children. This year, my daughter told me that she is dealing with her feelings from her past and does not want to communicate with me at all anymore. She has become very close to my ex and his family, and she got married. My son has two beautiful children and a wonderful wife. I wanted to move to be closer to my grandchildren, but my son said that he and his wife prefer if I only make visits seasonally. I live alone in a state where I have no family. I do not know what to do and feel very scared and alone in the world. I just don't know how to do this part of life, and I desperately miss my children and wish they would allow me into their current lives in some way. Do you have any advice for me? And signed, Granny Alone.
1: And Eric writes, Dear Granny, I'm so sorry you're experiencing this. The pain and the fear that you have now and the struggles that you've had to navigate in the past are a heavy weight. First of all, you can move wherever you want. It sounds like there is work to be done on your relationship with your son, but his preference that you visit seasonally is just a preference. And living closer doesn't necessarily mean that you'll have to visit more. So if being in a different community will help you make those plans anyway. Consider writing your son and daughter letters explaining what you're going through, what challenges you're facing, and specifically what you would like your relationship with them to look like. Talk about your confusion regarding the change in your relationships with them and your willingness to do what's necessary to get back to a healthier place. This is just the first step in rebuilding these relationships, and it may not produce results right away. That is why it's important that you start to build other relationships rather through volunteering, faith communities, a local senior center, or by reaching out to friends. Many older adults find it hard to build new relationships as life goes on, and longtime friends move or pass away. I mention this to reassure you that you are not alone, but also to emphasize how crucial it is that you reach out, even though it is hard.
0: That would be hard. Mm-hmm. Well, dear Eric, having been involved in the caretaking of several friends or members of family who are in the process of dying, I found the letter from Two Left Behind about two friends who were being shut out of their third friend's end-of-life process heartbreaking. Some of the people I have worked with want friends and family around as much as possible and seem to only be limited by their own energy and awareness. They don't want to die alone, but rather to be surrounded by those who can give them support and love. On the other end are those who want to go out in a much more private manner, not alone necessarily, but with a very limited number of people, mostly family. I know for a fact one of those peoples didn't want others to remember her as she looked when she was sick. Another had spiritual work to do. And another was just so mad she really only tolerated those who could offer care and services, so different from her earlier healthy days when she was the life of the party and known for her positive outlook on life. I guess what I am asking, too, is to understand that dying is a very personal thing and that it's best to remember the good times you have had with the person. Try not to focus on why you were left out of the dying process, which is often a roller coaster in itself. Each person handles it on their own terms, some with fear, some with hope, some with silence, some with activity. Some just don't want people to see them sick. But it is a time to let them finish their time here on this planet as they may. I encourage people to focus on the good memories and friendships that they were able to live together. And signed, It Is Never Easy or Simple.
1: And Eric replies, Dear Never Easy or Simple, thank you for this very wise perspective and important reminder. In a similar vein, I found the book entitled The In-Between: Unforgettable Encounters During Life's Final Moments by hospice nurse Hadley Vlaus to be extraordinarily enlightening. And again, you can send questions to Eric, that's E-R-I-C, at askingeric.com.
0: Yeah, let's see. Got Dear Harriet, Sense and Sensitivity. Empty Nester Feels Adrift. Sounds almost like the same story.
1: And it does.
0: So Empty Nester Feels Adrift Without Her Kids. Dear Harriet, I am a 60-year-old single mom, and all four of my children have moved out of my house. It now feels empty, and I'm not sure what to do with myself. My children are my world, and all of my free time went to them when they lived here. Now that my youngest son has officially graduated college and is moving out and getting his own apartment, the house feels empty and lonely. For so many years, my identity has been centered around being a mother, which included driving my kids to activities, supporting them through school, and always being there when they needed me. I don't think finding a partner is the solution to my loneliness. I have no interest in dating again. I divorced my husband 17 years ago, and I said that he would be my last romantic relationship ever. I have friends and acquaintances, but many of them are still busy raising their own families or are in different stages of life. I've thought about picking up hobbies or getting more involved in my community, but I don't even know where to begin or what would truly make me feel fulfilled. How can I find a sense of purpose in life now that my main role in life isn't mother? Mm. And it's signed Empty Nester.
1: And the reply is, Dear Empty Nester, now is the time to get busy. What did you always want to do that you had put off? Figure that out and do it. Create a bucket list of your wildest dreams. Check them off one by one. It could be going on a cruise, snorkeling with dolphins, spending a day at the movies, anything. Dream it up and do it. If you don't want to go solo, find clubs that specialize in ideas that appeal to you.
0: The next one says, Dear Harriet, my son wants to enlist in the Marines. I told him that this is a bad idea and that he won't make it through boot camp. He grew up going to private schools and playing tennis, so he hasn't had many physically tough challenges in his life. I wanted to set him up for success academically so he could go into finance or tech, not the Marines. I'm worried because he isn't physically strong and the Marines demand so much out of your body. Beyond the physical aspect, I'm also concerned that he doesn't fully understand what he's signing up for, the level of discipline, mental toughness, and long-term commitment that comes with enlisting. I've tried to talk to him about other career paths that align more with his upbringing and strengths, but he seems set on this decision, says he wants to challenge himself and do something meaningful. I don't want to discourage him from doing something that he has set his mind to, but I want to warn him about what he's signing up for. Am I a bad mother for telling my son that this isn't a good idea? Signed, Bad Mom?
1: And the answer is, Dear Bad Mom, you aren't bad, just overly cautious. You might be pleasantly surprised by how strong your son is. If he wants to join the Marines, clear the path. He will discover how tough and focused he can be. Stop being the naysayer and support him.
0: That's right.
1: And then send questions to askharriet@harrietcole.com.
0: Yeah, so yeah. My son said that he joined the Marines because he wanted a challenge and that he already spent 18 years in the Navy because of my career. So, and he did really good. Did his 4 years, and now he's an engineer.
1: Yeah. It changes your life. It can definitely change your life for the positive.
0: Yep. And next up, we have the doctors. No evidence tattoo ink is linked to lupus. Dear doctors, my son, who has never been ill, was diagnosed with lupus. This comes after he got numerous tattoos. I've learned some of the inks that are used contain heavy metals, and I read that these may trigger lupus symptoms. Could his illness be linked to his tattoos?
1: And the answer is, dear reader, for readers who are not familiar, lupus is a chronic autoimmune disease. It arises from a malfunction in the body's natural defense systems. The defense system attacks a person's own tissues. This results in damaging inflammation. Over time, this can lead to a wide range of symptoms: fatigue, headache, fever, rash, stiff, swollen, or painful joints, dry eyes, sensitivity to sunlight, and hair loss can all be symptoms of lupus. The disease takes several forms. The most common form is systemic lupus. The exact causes of lupus are not yet known. Environment, genetics, and hormonal factors are believed to play a role. Because the immune system is responsive, it can be tempting to link the onset of symptoms with a recent environmental trigger. However, lupus develops gradually over the course of months or even years. The start of lupus symptoms at the same time as another life event, such as an illness, surgery, or even a tattoo, is not necessarily the cause and effect. That said, there's a growing interest in the possible health risks of tattoo ink. Many inks come from pigments like those used in textile dyes, printer toner, and automobile paint. A tattoo needle deposits these pigments into the dermis, which is the second layer of skin. At 50 to 150 jabs per second, even a 1-inch tattoo can involve piercing the skin thousands of times. The body responds as with any other puncture wound. Bleeding, inflammation, and escalated immune responses can occur. The immune system reacts to the ink as well. A fully healed tattoo may look like a finished product. However, the body's interaction with it will never stop. The immune system clocks the pigment particles as foreign materials and sends specialized white blood cells known as macrophages to dismantle and remove them. The result is continuous low-level inflammation. Some ink gets carried to the lymph nodes. Surgeons have reported finding lymph nodes of tattooed patients stained black with ink. The long-term health effects of tattoo inks are not yet fully understood. The pigments are not closely regulated, so ingredients vary widely. Recent studies have found trace amounts of heavy metals known to activate immune responses. Some contain nanoparticles, which can get through cell membranes and circulate through the blood. Tattoo inks also include chemical carriers to evenly distribute the dyes and preservatives to prevent microbial contamination. But while tattoos have been shown to contribute to immune activity, at this time there is no evidence that the inks have a link to lupus. And that was signed by Eve Glazner, or replied by Eve Glazner, MD, MBA, and Elizabeth Coe, MD. And you can send questions to ask the doctors at mednet.ucla.edu.
0: Now I know why I didn't get a tattoo.
1: I know. I'm glad I didn't get it either. Yikes, I had no idea.
0: All my kids have them, though, now. Well, I don't know if my youngest son has one. I don't remember. The rest of them do. Today in history, on June 3rd, 1884, the last confirmed specimens of the great auk, a flightless bird, were killed on Eldey Island near Iceland. In 1888, on this date, the poem Casey at Bat by Ernest Lawrence Thayer was first published in the San Francisco Daily Examiner. In 1935, on June 3rd, the French liner SS Normandy set a record on its maiden voyage, arriving in New York after crossing the Atlantic in 4 days. In 1943, an altercation between U.S. Navy sailors and Mexican Americans in Los Angeles led to several days of clashes known as the Zoot Suit Riots, as white mobs attacked Mexican Americans across the city. On June 3rd, 1965, During the Gemini 4 space flight, astronaut Edward H. White became the first American to walk in space. And in 1989, Chinese army troops entered Beijing's Tiananmen Square to begin a crackdown on student-led pro-democracy demonstrations, crushing their movement. In 2016, former heavyweight boxing champion Muhammad Ali died in Scottsdale, Arizona. He was 74.
1: Do we have time for the weather?
0: I think we do.
1: All right, let's see. Today, it's absolutely gorgeous out there. High is 74 to 80. Low is going to be in the lower 60s, partly sunny and nice. And Thursday, we have mostly sunny and nice. Highs 76 to 82, low is in the 60s. And Friday, partly sunny and warmer. Highs are going to be in the upper 80s to low 90s. And and overnight, 66 to 72. Over the weekend, we have hot with clouds and sun. High is going to be 89 to 95. And then on Sunday, periods of sun, hot, and a 4 p.m. thunderstorm. High is going to be 87 to 93. And Monday, a shower and thunderstorms and not as warm. Highs in the upper 70s. And just as we talked about the drought, maybe we'll have a little bit of rain.
0: Yeah, a little bit. We could use a little here and there. Maybe I'll drown out those moles and stuff that are in my yard.
1: Oh, yikes. Yikes.
0: Give them somewhere else to go. Go away. All right. Well, it looks like we're just about at the end here. So you've been listening to local, regional, and national news highlights from the Virginia Pilot dated June 3rd, 2026. This program can be heard live every Monday through Friday at 10 a.m. on the WHRO Voice with a rebroadcast at 3 p.m. You can also listen on demand 24 hours a day at whro.org/voice or by asking your smart speaker to play the WHRO Voice. 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My name is Dave Hobbs. 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
1: Louise McCarthy.
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Tune in for a live reading from the Virginia Voice of the Richmond Times-Dispatch beginning at 8:10 a.m. The Virginian Pilot is read live beginning at 10 a.m. with rebroadcast at 3 p.m. The Daily Press can be heard live at 11:30 a.m. with rebroadcast at 4:30. The Virginia Gazette from Williamsburg airs at 1 p.m. and again at 7 in the evening. The Suffolk News Herald begins at 2 p.m. and can be heard again at 9 p.m. At 6 o'clock, begin your evening with All Things Considered and Marketplace. At 8 o'clock, tune in for the New York Times. The Washington Post can be heard at 10 p.m., followed by the Wall Street Journal at 11 o'clock. And from midnight until 8:10 a.m., enjoy a variety of late-night programs from the Virginia Voice and WHRV, including book readings, the BBC World Service, and Morning Edition. 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

0: 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Our audio reading programs are specifically designed for and primarily directed to people who are blind, visually impaired, or who have other conditions preventing them from reading standard printed material. Our readers are volunteers. My name is Carl Johnson. My reading partner is
1: Greg Cutter.
0: Well, it is a gorgeous day out there, Greg, and it is amazing what a little bit of sunshine will do for you and do for the spirit. And so the weather forecast for today calls for partly sunny skies and nice, with temperatures in the upper 70s, and the lows tonight will be in the lower 60s. Tomorrow, mostly sunny and nice again, with temperatures maybe cresting 80 degrees, and the lows in the lower and mid-60s. Friday, more of the same, partly sunny, a bit warmer, maybe getting up to the 90s, and the lows will be in the upper 60s and lower 70s. And then there's more of the same for Saturday and Sunday. It's Monday where we may get our first drops of rain here in the Hampton Roads area. So, Greg, why don't you kick us off today?
1: Well, thank you, I shall. And it looks like it's going to be shorts this weekend. Okay, starting on the today's Daily Press front page for the 3rd of June, 2026, entitled, Not a Shelter, It's a Home. New Virginia Beach Homeless Outreach Center Swaps Dorms for Apartments. This is written by Stacy Parker, who's a staff writer, and the byline is Virginia Beach. Residents will soon move into permanent supportive housing at the Judeo-Christian Outreach Center's new oceanfront campus. In a few weeks, people in need will be able to sit for a hot meal in a rebuilt dining hall, gather groceries from the food pantry. The redesign includes a major shift from dorm-style shelter to apartment living. It's very humbling and mind-blowing, said Todd Walker, executive director, as he walked through the building Tuesday morning. Workers were still painting walls and testing equipment. A ribbon cutting for the new center at 1053 Virginia Beach Boulevard will be held later this month. Walker first brought the vision of rebuilding the center to the nonprofit's board 14 years ago and has worked diligently to bring it to fruition, helping to secure financial support through donations, grants, and loans. The journey wasn't easy. In 2017, JCOC faced pushback from the community and the city on its plans to reconstruct and expand in the same location. The former facility was a patchwork of four dilapidated buildings, including a dormitory building for emergency shelter. Police and neighbors expressed concerns about alcohol consumption, trash, and crime on and around the property. But Walker preferred that it remain near the oceanfront where there is a large homeless population. At times, he wondered if it was worth the fight, but he felt a calling to be a voice for the voiceless. He succeeded in rallying advocates and warding off naysayers. We had more support from people who believed in what we can do, Walker said. At the end of the day, we want to help people. A fundraising campaign dubbed Help, Hope, Healing gained steam and energizing the project. Healing starts when you get somebody in housing and see them do well, Walker said. JCOC's emergency shelter program relocated to the city's Housing Resource Center on Witch Duck Road in 2018. Plans to reconstruct the center's oceanfront campus pivoted to focus on permanent supportive housing. This is not a shelter, Walker said. This will be someone's home. In 2024, construction began on the three-story Macon and Joan Brock house on the Betty B. Chidster campus. The project cost $13 million and was supported by private and corporate donors, as well as city and state funds. A donor who helped pay for the first floor dining hall chose to name it after Walker, the Todd A.J. Walker Community Room. It features a commercial kitchen, seating for 88 people, space for a food pantry, and administrative offices. The space will also be used for health workshops, financial and job training, and addiction recovery support. A meal will be provided daily. During construction, neighboring PIN Ministry has been feeding those in need. Walker is expecting roughly 150 people each day at the new dining hall. Those waiting for a meal will be able to line up on a sidewalk along the side of the building, which is separated from the parking lot. Security will be on site overnight, Walker said. A courtyard behind the dining hall has a bike rack, a gazebo, and a garden. The second and third floors have a total of 38 single occupancy efficiency apartments that include a bed, bathroom, desk, refrigerator, oven, microwave, dishwasher, TV, and Wi-Fi. Each floor has laundry facilities. The rent is $1,200 a month for a 12-month lease and will be subsidized through a city income-based voucher program. Units will be offered to individuals experiencing homelessness who meet certain requirements and pass a background check, Walker said. Staff will work with residents on budgeting skills and connect them to medical services. Walker believes the residents will be an inspiration to people who come to the nightly dinner. This building is about creating second chances, he said. Everything is set up for everyone to win if they're putting in the effort. Kelly Stapleton is an administrative assistant who has worked at JCOC for 5 years. She's looking forward to seeing familiar faces again in the food pantry, which will be offered twice a week. It's finally all coming together, Stapleton said.
0: What a wonderful story.
1: It is.
0: On the front page of today's Daily Press is a story above the banner, and it's titled Radio Silence. Beloved DJ spent more than 50 years on local airwaves. And there is a picture of local radio personality Mike Arlo, who spent more than 50 years on Hampton Roads airwaves, including nearly 30 at 106.9 The Fox. He died early Tuesday after a brief illness. And again, there's a picture of him with his signature handlebar mustache.
1: Yep.
0: And the story is by Colin Warren Hicks, a staff writer for the press. A Hampton Roads rock and roller whose voice echoed over the airwaves and into homes and cars, stereos, and the ears of Tidewater listeners for 5 decades is gone. Mike Arlo, the local disc jockey and on-air radio personality, died at his home on Tuesday. He was 77. For the past almost 30 years, he worked at the classic rock station 106.9 The Fox. Before joining The Fox, he spent 21 years at its sister station, FM 99 WNOR. Plenty of Hampton Roads natives have grown up, gone to school, gotten married, and had children knowing the sounds of Arlo, the jokes he'd crack, and the music he'd spin. The Fox confirmed his death in a release. Quote, "Today, we share in heavy hearts as we mourn the passing of not only a Hampton Roads radio legend, but a cherished friend and longtime member of our radio family. To say that Mike Arlo will be missed is truly an understatement," said Carol Commander, the Fox's general manager. She continued, "His impact on our industry, our wonderful listeners, and our community he served so passionately for over 5 decades is immeasurable. His loss leaves a void that simply cannot be filled." The Virginia Association of Broadcasters honored Arlo last year with its inaugural Career Achievement Award for his dedication and impact on the broadcasting industry. A big personality, Arlo once said that he'd, quote, literally do anything for his radio station, exemplified by the time he wrestled a bear at the Virginia Beach Neptune Festival in the early 80s. Quote, "I thought, hell, I had it out with bikers in Ocean View almost that big, and I survived," Arlo recalled in an interview last year. He had called a camera crew to film him going head-to-head in the ring, but it wasn't until his arrival that Arlo learned that he would be wrestling a 650-pound, 8-foot-tall Alaskan brown bear. Though the radio man lost the match to the massive animal, he got a heck of a story he could retell for years. His career began in 1975 when a bar owner suggested Arlo, then 26, work off a bar tab by bringing in his record collection and hosting a show once a week at the establishment. Arlo agreed, and before long, a radio station employee happened to catch Arlo's show, heard him talking about music in front of a live crowd, and gave him a start at WNOR-FM. Arlo was put on the midnight to 6 a.m. Sunday shift as the on-air host at what is now FM 99, or 98.7 FM. He later took the morning drive time slot, and in 1981 started hosting the station's midday show. He started hosting midday at 106.9 in 1996. Mike Beck, the Fox's director of content, worked with Arlo for over 30 years. Beck said, "I'll remember him as a great friend for me personally. He was just as a warm-hearted individual who was just so dedicated to serving his community." Arlo was an avid participant in the Mayflower Marathon Food Drive, FM 99's annual Rock and Roll Your Sleeves Blood Drive, and a polar plunge for Special Olympics. He also was an actor on the locally produced TV show Dr. Mad Blood. After natural disasters like hurricanes and even terrorist events like 9/11 and the shooting at Virginia Beach, he was a calming voice, a friend, Beck said. And just reading the comments that I've seen on Facebook, he was that to so many people. He continued, "That's the way I remember him, a really kind person who really loved music and loved people." Beck's sentiments were echoed by another longtime colleague, Harvey Kojen, a former FM 99 operations manager. Kojen said, "I'll remember Mike first and foremost as the most positive human being I've ever met." Adding, his friend remained positive even while battling illness in his final days. "I heard from everyone that he faced this like he faced everything else in life, with a smile, looking on the bright side." At the end of every show, Arlo would deliver his signature sign-off, "Bicycle," which he would pronounce "bicycle," "make it a great day." Last week, former local DJ Eric Warden wrote Arlo a poem. One verse goes, quote, "Bicycle for a decade or five. Can't find a DJ more local and live. Mic on the mic and lots of music to play bicycle. And have a great day." That's great.
1: Yeah.
0: We will have more obituaries later in the broadcast.
1: Yeah, indeed.
0: Over to you, Greg.
1: Okay. So going to the bottom of today's Wednesday's Daily Press, trying to clear cannabis confusion, how federal changes to pot laws could affect Virginia. This is by Kate Seltzer, staff writer, The Byline's Richmond. And of course, there is the obligatory photo of marijuana plants. The Legislative Commission tasked with overseeing Virginia's transition to a retail cannabis market met Tuesday morning to hear how federal changes to cannabis policy could affect Virginia. The short answer, according to the National Conference on State Legislatures, there are still a lot of questions. In April, the federal government reclassified state-licensed medical cannabis to Schedule 3 drug from a Schedule 1 drug. And in December, Congress, via federal spending bill, passed legislation significantly narrowing the definition of legal hemp, a change that will take effect in November. Schedule 1 drugs are classified as not having any acceptable medical use and include heroin and LSD. Schedule 3 drugs, including ketamine, are acknowledged as having some medical benefits but have restrictions as to who is allowed to prescribe and access them. The reclassification will impact medical cannabis dispensaries in Virginia, which have been historically unable to benefit from business expense tax deductions. Recreational cannabis remains federally illegal. There's not like an official timeline or anything from the federal government saying that we're going to move towards legalizing or decriminalizing across the country. Nicole is a legislative director of the NCSL told the commission Tuesday. It definitely signals a change in the perspective at the federal level, and there's definitely more of an attitude that there's a possibility for decriminalization in the future. Under the rescheduling, state medical cannabis businesses may register with the U.S. Drug Enforcement Agency to become federally legal. That would apply to manufacturers, distributors, and dispensaries subject to state licensing rules. The DEA must make every effort to process all of these applications submitted by June 29th of 2026, so just 28 days from now, said Carmen Hansen, a senior fellow with NCSL's health program. That only gives the DEA 6 months to federally license medical-related businesses across 40 states, plus D.C., Guam, Puerto Rico, and the U.S. Virgin Islands, that have comprehensive medical cannabis programs. The tax implications for businesses that sell cannabis for recreational and medical use are also a gray area, Hansen said. Those legal complexities, however, won't immediately touch Virginia, which does not currently allow for the sale or purchase of retail cannabis. Other changes will define hemp products by the total THC content, capping the limit at 0.3% on a dry weight basis. That would effectively criminalize most hemp products, including CBD products and widely available cannabis seltzers and gummies. Paper and rope, those are still legal uses of this plant, said Megan Bland, associate legislative director at the NCSL. Hemp restrictions, too, could affect Virginia. Some states with legal recreational cannabis could move their authorized hemp products under a regulated market or adult use program generally, since hemp is a cannabis plant that has less than 0.3% of THC Delta 9. Or states could choose to abide by the federal definition, which would negatively impact hemp product producers. Some states are taking a wait-and-see approach. Others are considering actions before November. In Virginia, changes to hemp regulations likely would apply to the medical program, but that's something that lawmakers would have to take into consideration if and when they get a retail market off the ground. That transition is expected to take longer than some lawmakers had hoped for after Governor Abigail Spanberger vetoed the legislation last month. She proposed substantial amendments to the legislation, which the legislature declined to take up. You can legally possess cannabis, but we lack a safe, regulated, tested, and taxed place to buy it, said Delegate Paul Krizek, who is a Democrat of Fairfax, who carried the bill in the House. But the retail market remains illegal, so that contradiction is kind of the central issue the commission will continue to confront. The General Assembly, controlled by Democrats in both houses, could try to include language to authorize a retail market in the budget. Spanberger previously criticized the idea as an abuse of the lawmaking process. Anything is possible, Krizak said. We haven't any budget negotiations as far as me as the conferee goes, but we will soon see. So we'll soon see. The House of Delegates returns for a reconvened special session, June 18th. The Senate on June 22. The existing budget expires June 30th.
0: You are listening to The Daily Press on the WHRO Voice. The next story completes our stories on the front page of the Wednesday, June 3rd edition. Iran halts negotiations, reports say. There's a subhead that reads, U.S. President rebuts claims from regime, asserts talks ongoing. And this is a story from the Associated Press. Dateline Dubai, United Arab Emirates. Iran stopped communicating with mediators about extending a ceasefire in the war with the U.S. and Israel, two semi-official Iranian news agencies reported Tuesday. But President Donald Trump disputed the claim and said talks were continuing. The reports by the Fars and Tasnim news agencies, both believed to be close to Iran's paramilitary Revolutionary Guard, came as tensions flared in Israel's separate but related fight against the Iranian-backed militia Hezbollah in Lebanon. A regional official involved in mediation, speaking on the condition of an anonymity to discuss the talks, told the Associated Press that Iran had not communicated at all on Tuesday after saying that a ceasefire needed to be enforced in Lebanon for negotiations to continue. In other developments, the U.S. military said it fired a missile to halt another oil tanker trying to reach an Iranian port in violation of the American blockade. It was the seventh ship stopped by the military while trying to run the blockade. U.S. Central Command said in a social media post, the Botswana flag merchant vessel, the motor tanker Lexi, was stopped by an aircraft firing a Hellfire missile into its engine room after the crew ignored repeating warnings over 24 hours, the post said. But Trump called reports of cessations in talks false and erroneous. Quote, the conversations between us have been going on continuously, including 4 days ago, 3 days ago, 2 days ago, 1 day ago, and today, Trump said in a social media post. Where they lead, one never knows. But as I told Iran, quote, it's time, one way or another, for you to make a deal. Close quote. Secretary of State Marco Rubio did not address the reported cutoff in communications as he testified at a congressional hearing in Washington. Instead, he sounded an optimistic note about the nuclear dimensions of the negotiations, while cautioning that there is no guarantee of reaching, quote, a deal that is acceptable. In his first public testimony since the Iran war began at the end of February, Rubio told the Senate Foreign Relations Committee that the Iranians have agreed to negotiate on nuclear points that they have not been willing to address in the past, but would not offer an assessment on what those talks might produce. Quote, they have agreed to negotiate aspects of their nuclear program that just a month ago, just a year ago, they were refusing to even mention, Rubio said, adding that negotiations have been made difficult by the instability of Iran's leadership. Rubio's wide-ranging testimony, which covered the Middle East, Africa, Latin America, Asia, and beyond, was met with fierce objections from the Democrats. Senator Chris Van Hollen, Democrat from Maryland, blasted Rubio and Trump for actions taken regarding foreign aid cuts and foreign intervention. Van Hollen specifically took aim at the U.S. and Israeli decision to strike Iran, accusing the Republican president of entering the war on behalf of Israel. Israeli Prime Minister Benjamin Netanyahu said, quote, said he had been waiting 40 years to do this, Van Hollen said. Let me try that again. Israeli Prime Minister Benjamin Netanyahu said he had been waiting 40 years to do this, Van Hollen said. It turns out that he finally found a president who was both stupid and reckless enough to join him. Let's face it, Mr. Secretary, the Trump foreign policy has become a dumpster fire. Iran has been trying to increase pressure on Trump over negotiations on the Iran war ceasefire and loosening the Islamic Republic's chokehold on the Strait of Hormuz and the oil, gas, and other commodities that normally pass through it. Trump then could potentially push Netanyahu to halt or slow the advance of his forces, which have moved deeper into Lebanon than at any time in over a quarter of a century. Meanwhile, year-on-year inflation in Iran reached a level in May unseen since World War II. Underlying the economic pain average Iranians are facing. While the U.S. is eager to ease the Islamic Republic's grip on the strait, Iran faces economic challenges as its oil-backed economy remains under a U.S. naval blockade. Economic pressure touched off nationwide protest in Iran in 2017 into 2018, when rising food prices sparked demonstrations that killed over 20 people and saw hundreds arrested. The next year, an increase in government-subsidized gasoline prices caused protests that saw over 300 people reportedly killed. Then came the protest over the collapsing value of Iran's currency, the rial, at the start of the year. They were the most intense demonstrations to shake the Islamic Republic since its 1979 revolution and the chaotic years that followed. Iran's theocracy met January's protest with a crackdown on demonstrators in January that killed more than 7,000 people, according to activists' estimates. Now, even as hardliners hold gun handling workshops and organize marriages under the shadow of a ballistic missile and to bolster spirits, experts note that there could be new demonstrations if people find themselves priced out of feeding their families. Quote, I have no doubt that if Trump leaves Iran without a formal peace deal, most probably we will see something like January by the end of summer because of the economic and social situations. An analyst, Moshin Jalevan, said in a video published by Iran's Faharu news website. The story concludes, airstrikes this year have greatly damaged Iran's business and its oil industry.
1: Okay, thank you. Let's go to page two of today's Daily Press. Virginia Tech rector refuses to resign. Governor removed Rukovic last week from his longtime position. This was written by Nathaniel Klein of the Virginia Mercury. Virginia Tech governing board member John Rukovic refused to resign after Governor Abigail Spanberger removed him last week following 16 years. Rukovic stated in a four-page letter addressed to the Secretary of the Commonwealth that he will not resign before his term ends June 30, 2027. There was no sign of him at the board's committee meetings Monday in Blacksburg. Spanberger's decision is the latest effort by her administration to shake up governing boards at Virginia's colleges and universities, amid concerns within the higher education community about the politicization of public university governing boards. She recently appointed four new members to Tech's governing board. Spanberger removed Rukovic, citing, quote, misconduct, unquote, in a letter sent Wednesday. It did not specify the details of Rukovic's alleged violations, only stating the findings provided, quote, sufficient cause, unquote, for his removal. Rukovic pushed back on that claim. I was appointed to serve a term. I have served that term faithfully, and I intend to fulfill my obligations to the students, faculty, and people of Virginia who depend upon the proper governance of this great university, Rukovic wrote. Governor Spanberger's letter failed to state my specific cause as the law requires. I am confident she will find no such grounds. Board member Will Holtzman, appointed by former Governor Glenn Youngkin, said he was disappointed with the governor's decision. I think all of us were disappointed because I think it's a unanimous feeling of our group that he has done a phenomenal job, and I didn't understand at all why she removed him, and I don't think there was any cause for it, Holtzman said. State legislatures also urged Spanberger to explicitly state her reasons for the termination. Senator Mark Obuchain, a Republican of Harrisonburg, said Rokovich deserves fairness and emphasized that transparency is not optional concerning the governor's decision to boot Rokovich from the board. Edward Bain, executive vice president of utility operations and president of Dominion Energy Virginia, who was appointed to replace Rokovich, attended the first committee meeting on Monday. He did not comment on his appointment. Rokovich's dismissal follows the board's vote to grant an exception allowing him to serve a third one-year term as rector during the search for Virginia Tech's next president following Tim Sands' departure in April, Cardinal News reported last month. In his letter, Rokovich criticized the termination and the governor, expressing his disappointment with her use of, quote, subordinate, unquote, to deliver the message of a subordinate, which he said was in the opposite of respect he showed Spanberger by calling her directly to discuss the board. Virginia Tech deserves better than to be made a political football, Rokovich wrote. I have given too much of my life to this institution to stand by silently while its independence is threatened, regardless of which party holds the governor's office. The governor and attorney general's offices did not immediately respond for a comment on whether they will enforce the termination. The board was slated for a full meeting Tuesday.
0: Well, with hot days certainly ahead, this next story should be of interest to everyone. Drought warning remains for nearly all of Virginia. And this is a story from the Richmond Times-Dispatch in today's Daily Press. Memorial Day weekend brought on several inches of rainfall to central Virginia, but the Commonwealth remains under a drought warning. The Virginia Department of Environmental Quality coordinated with the Drought Monitoring Task Force to continue the warning for nearly all Virginia counties. Isle of Wight County and the cities of Chesapeake, Norfolk, Portsmouth, Suffolk, and Virginia Beach all are in a drought watch. According to the DEQ, the drought warning advisory is meant to increase awareness for residents that the onset of a significant drought event is imminent. Precipitation, groundwater levels, stream flow, and reservoir levels are all factors that the DMTF

0: is imminent. Precipitation, groundwater levels, stream flow, and reservoir levels are all factors that the DMTF considers when placing a drought advisory. Although the recent storms in the region did improve stream flow and upper soil moisture, the DMTF says that the deeper soil moisture and groundwater remain, quote, much below normal. According to the agency, of Virginia's 24 groundwater monitoring wells, 20 have levels that are below the 10th percentile for this time of the year. For those groundwater levels to recover, a prolonged period of rainfall will be required. The forecast for the next 2 weeks does not indicate any significant rainfall. Without additional rain, the agency says drought conditions could worsen as temperatures rise and rates of evapotranspiration increase. According to the U.S. Geological Survey, evapotranspiration is any and all measures by which water moves from the land to the atmosphere. The story concludes with, the DEQ and the DMTF began monitoring the Commonwealth's quote-unquote water year beginning on October 1st. Since then, the average statewide precipitation is about 7.5 inches below normal.
1: Yeah, evapotranspiration is essentially plant sweating. So, as I teach my students. Anyway, let's go on to the third page and talk about some budgets. Virginia revenue forecast jumps by $1.5 billion. Outlook could help lawmakers break ongoing budget impasse. This is prepared by Marcus Schmidt of the Virginia Mercury. Virginia's revenue outlook has improved by $1.5 billion over the next three fiscal years, giving lawmakers more breathing room as negotiations over a stalled state budget are set to continue this month in Richmond. Governor Abigail Spanberger on Monday afternoon released the updated revenue forecast she ordered last month, telling the top legislative budget writers that Virginia is projected to collect substantially more general fund revenue through the fiscal year 2028 than previously expected. The revised forecast projects revenues for fiscal year 2026 will exceed the official estimate by $585.5 million. Another $922.6 million in the general fund revenue is projected for fiscal years 2027 and 2028, including $582 million in 2027 and $340 million in 2028. The new projections arrive while lawmakers remain stuck in negotiations over Virginia's next two-year budget, with disagreements over data center tax incentives and spending priorities continuing to hold up in a final deal. In a letter to Senator Louise Lucas, Democrat of Portsmouth, and Delegate Luke Torin, Democrat of Prince William, the chairs of the legislature's money committees, Spanberger said lawmakers need updated economic information as they work towards a budget deal. As General Assembly leadership and budget conferees continue their important work, it is critical that they have the most current and accurate information available, Spanberger said in a statement. While forecasted general fund revenues have increased, I remain concerned by rising national economic instability, the ongoing conflict in Iran, and the continued impacts of federal workforce cuts. We must account for these evolving economic conditions as we plan for the long-term strength of our Commonwealth. The House of Delegates is scheduled to reconvene June 18th, followed by the Senate on June 22nd, as budget conferees continue working towards a compromise spending plan that can pass both chambers and reach Spanberger's desk before the June 30th deadline. The revised forecast reflects strong tax collections, even as parts of Virginia's economy show signs of slowing. General fund revenues have grown by 7.3% on a fiscal year to date basis and are running 3.3% ahead of forecast. Virginia is $851 million ahead of expectations,

0: though nearly 70% of that amount, about $578 million, comes from non-withheld income tax payments and individual refunds, two of the state's most volatile revenue categories. Virginia Secretary of Finance Mark Sickles said the revised forecast attempts to balance the state's recent revenue growth against the growing uncertainty in the national economy. The updated forecast confirms that the Commonwealth's revenue performance remains solid, but also factors in the deteriorating economic conditions and increased uncertainty in the national outlook, Sickles said in a statement. The additional $1.5 billion in updated projected revenues should provide the General Assembly with enough resources to craft a structurally balanced budget that mitigates any potential risks related to national market volatility. The updated forecast follows warnings from state finance officials last month that Virginia's economy is facing slower job growth, persistent inflation, and weakened consumer confidence, even as tax revenues continue to exceed expectations. During a May presentation of the State Finance and Appropriations Committee, Sickles said Virginia had lost 42,000 jobs since the beginning of fiscal year 2026, while general fund revenues remain more than $850 million ahead of forecast. At the same time, Sickles suggested the surplus could help lawmakers move past budget stalemate. It would not be an unprecedented for us to use some of this money to get past this impasse if we needed to, Sickles told the committee. Spanberger ordered the updated forecast May 19th while the budget negotiation remained unresolved. The revised projections extended through fiscal 2031 and are intended to give lawmakers updated economic data before final spending decisions are made. The prolonged budget standoff has raised concerns about whether lawmakers will finish work on the revised spending plan before the new fiscal year begins July 1. Lawmakers adjourned a special session in April without an agreement. Disputes over data center tax incentives, transportation funding, and competing priorities between Democratic-controlled House and Senate have remained major obstacles. Federal workforce reductions continue weighing heavily on Northern Virginia and Hampton Roads, both of which have large concentrations of federal employees and contractors. State officials have also pointed to instability in financial markets and international tensions as possible threats to future economic growth.
1: You are listening to the June 3rd Daily Press on the WHRO Voice. The final story on the page is headlined, Driver in Fatal I-95 Bus Crash Had Previous Speeding Charges. And this is a sad story that's accompanied with a picture of the bus in the accident. And the caption reads, five people were killed and several were injured in a bus crash early Friday morning along Interstate 95 in Stafford County. And this is a story that comes to us from the Associated Press. A bus driver with a history of speeding accusations was indicted on additional charges Monday in a chain reaction crash in Virginia that killed five people and injured dozens more. Jing Xing Dong, 48, of Staten Island, New York, initially was charged with two counts of involuntary manslaughter after the crash early Friday morning on Interstate 95. On Monday, a grand jury indicted him on three additional charges of involuntary manslaughter and one count of reckless driving, according to a statement from the Stafford County Commonwealth's Attorney's Office. Authorities said Dong was driving a motor coach from New York to North Carolina when he struck a line of vehicles that had slowed down in a work zone. A family of four from Greenfield, Massachusetts, on their way to a wedding, were killed, as was a 25-year-old woman from Worcester, Massachusetts. Dong, who remained hospitalized Monday, had been accused of speeding in Colonial Heights in November 2024 and in Annapolis in March, according to online court documents. In the later case, he's accused of driving a motor coach 72 miles per hour in a 50 mile per hour zone. In the Virginia case, Dong was convicted of driving 73 miles per hour in a 55 mile per hour zone and paid $219 in fines and court costs. He also has a pending case in Mecklenburg County, Virginia, where he was accused of trespassing in July. The bus involved in Friday's crash was operated by ENP Travel, Inc., based in Kings Mountain, North Carolina. The National Transportation Safety Board is investigating the crash. A board member said, "Court documents related to the bus crash do not list an attorney for Dong, neither the attorney representing him in a trespassing case nor the lawyer representing him in the Maryland case responded to emails seeking comment on Monday." The story concludes, Prosecutor Eric Olson said Dong will be transported to jail upon his release from the hospital. Very sad.
0: Indeed. I'm going to do the obituaries now.
1: Let's honor these four residents.
0: Indeed. Jeffrey C. Jackson, educational doctorate, 60, in Suffolk, passed on May 28th. Wife Charmaine, children Robert, Katrina, Spencer, grandsons Wesley, Landon, and family survive him. In Hampton, Carol Wright Connor. Carol Wright Connor, age 86, died peacefully on May 4th, 2026, at Spring Arbor in Williamsburg, Virginia. A memorial service will be held at Williamsburg Community Chapel at 1 p.m. on June 17th. In lieu of flowers, donations may be made to the Williamsburg Community Chapel for their floral guild, care of Williamsburg Community Chapel, 3899 John Tyler Highway, Williamsburg. Kent C. Williams. Kent C. Williams passed away May 25th, 2026. Viewing will be held on Thursday, June 4th, from noon to 6 p.m. at the Ronald C. Perkins Funeral Home. A funeral service will be held at 1 p.m. on Friday, June 5th, at the Emmanuel Baptist Church in Newport News. Barbara Elaine Lantowski. Barbara Elaine Lantowski died May 8th, 2026. She was born in 1970 to Marion Juliana and Anthony Sigmund Lantowski. She's survived by two sisters in Williamsburg, Virginia, Susan Lantowski and Christine Lantowski. She has two nephews, Anthony David Feldman and Adrian Nathan Feldman in Las Vegas, Nevada. There will be a ceremony of remembrance Friday, June 5th at 10:30 p.m. at the Willis C. Barnes Field Shelter in Veterans Park in Williamsburg. If you're one of her friends in a different location, please lift up a tasty beverage and remember the fun she brought to your life.
1: Well, we honor those who have passed and grieve with the families. Moving to page 6, the Nation and World Stories, the top story is Pulte installed at intelligence agencies. Housing regulator to maintain duties in temporary position. And there's a picture of Federal Housing Finance Agency Director Bill Pulte, who is speaking to reporters at the White House. This is a story that comes to us from the Associated Press. Dateline Washington. President Donald Trump has tapped Bill Pulte, head of the Federal Housing Finance Agency, to be the acting director of national intelligence, elevating a real estate scion without any clear national security credentials to a key post as the U.S. remains at war with Iran. Trump made the surprise announcement Tuesday on social media that Pulte would be replacing Tulsi Gabbard, the former U.S. House Democrat from Hawaii, who had served as the Director of National Intelligence. Trump said Pulte will keep his other positions even as he fills in for Gabbard, who resigned last month after revealing her husband's cancer diagnosis. The Republican president cited Pulte's work at the FHFA and his role as chair of the mortgage giants Fannie Mae and Freddie Mac as indicating that his real estate work would overlap with the skills needed to coordinate 18 federal agencies tasked with aspects of foreign and domestic security. Trump posted on Truth Social, quote, William has deep experience managing the most sensitive matters in America, the safety and soundness of the markets. The choice to elevate Pulte indicates how the president is putting a greater priority on loyalty to him, even as the Iran war has damaged Trump politically going into November's midterm elections and raised concerns about the quality of advice that aides are giving to a commander-in-chief who has rewarded flattery. It's unclear what national security expertise Pulte brings to bear as the U.S. faces conflict in the Middle East, helps Ukraine defend itself against Russia's assault, and manages the emergence of artificial intelligence as a military tool. But Pulte, who is 38 years old, has been a frequent guest on Air Force One as Trump has traveled to Mar-a-Lago, his home and club in Palm Beach, Florida. Several Senate Republicans reacted skeptically to Pulte's appointment, questioning whether the Housing Finance Director has the experience necessary to oversee the intelligence agency. Senate Minority Leader John Thune, a Republican from South Dakota, said, "We don't need a weaponized DNI. We need professionals there. I'm trying to get more information about the current state of their thinking about that position. And again, if he's somebody that they want in the position permanently, he's got, as you all know, a lengthy road ahead of him," end quote. Arkansas Senator Tom Cotton, who leads the Senate Intelligence Committee, said in response to questions about Pulte's national security credentials, quote, "I have no observations on the matter." Republican Senators Tom Tillis of North Carolina, Bill Cassidy of Louisiana, and John Cornyn of Texas, all of whom are leaving the chamber after this year's elections, joined the chorus of wariness against Pulte. "Doesn't seem qualified," Cassidy said. "I don't see any evidence of qualifications for that job," said Cornyn, a member of the Senate Intelligence Committee. And quote, "When we look at his background for current confirmation, I thought most of his experience was in the building industry," Tillis said. "I didn't know he had any national security experience." Democrats noted that Pulte's major qualification appears to be his enthusiasm for fulfilling Trump's request. Senator Mark Warner of Virginia said, "The concern is not only that Mr. Pulte lacks the, quote, extensive national security experience, end quote, required by the statute for the job, which was created after intelligence failures led to the deaths of thousands of Americans on 9/11. It is that he appears to have been selected precisely because the White House believes he will provide the narrative it wants, not the intelligence we need." Senator Elizabeth Warren, Democrat from Massachusetts, said Pulte has been abusing his authority as the Federal Housing Finance Director, and Trump is now, quote, "rewarding his lackey, who has no national security experience, with a perch atop our nation's intelligence community. What could go wrong?" Robert Weissman, co-president of Public Citizens, the liberal consumer rights advocacy group, warned that Pulte was, quote, "Trump's hatchet man, who would use the government against those Americans who object to the president's actions." Weissman continued, "Placing Pulte in this post would position him to use the nation's massive surveillance apparatus and police capacity to harass, intimidate, and threaten the many, many people that Trump considers his enemy." As the grandson of the founder of the Pulte Group, one of the country's largest home builders, Pulte has cut a combative streak on social media and used his post at the FHFA to attack perceived opponents of the Trump administration. His time overseeing mortgage finance has been linked with criminal referrals over allegations of mortgage fraud by public officials Trump sought to punish, including New York Attorney General Letitia James, a Democrat, Senator Adam Schiff, Democrat from California, and Lisa Cook, a board member of the Federal Reserve, who was nominated by Democratic President Joe Biden. The story concludes, "The prosecution against James was dismissed in November after a judge concluded that the prosecutor who filed the charges was illegally appointed. Other referrals made by Pulte, including against Shift and Cook, have not yielded any criminal charges. Lawyers for both have denied any claims of wrongdoing.
0: Okay, I'm gonna go to the back section of the Nation and World and read some of our news briefings. Trump to attend press dinner scheduled after shooting in April. This is from the news services. The White House Correspondents Association dinner has been rescheduled, with President Donald Trump apparently set to attend. The dinner, cut short in April by a gunman who prosecutors said was trying to assassinate Trump, will now take place July 24th. It will be a more intimate gathering with significantly enhanced safety features and news access procedures, said Wei Zhejiang, president of the association. The original dinner was attended by close to 3,000 people at the Washington Hilton, Zhang said. Details for the next event will be shared directly with attendees. Zhang did not say where the dinner would be held, but Trump, on his Truth Social platform, revealed it would be at the Waldorf Astoria Hotel on Pennsylvania Avenue, former site of the Trump International Hotel. The president said he had been invited to return and speak and had accepted the invitation. This announcement is a very good thing in that we cannot allow lunatics to change our way of life or even its scheduling, Trump wrote. He added he hadn't decided on whether to give his original speech, which he was expected to attack the press. Zhang, in her announcement, noted that the rescheduling was not automatic and had involved input from board members. She emphasized the dinner's stated purpose, a celebration of the free press and the vital role of journalism in our democracy for over a century. Zhang also noted that the Secret Service officer who was shot in April and has been recovering. Our thoughts remain with the officer who was injured and with everyone, experienced that evening. We are indebted to the U.S. Secret Service, law enforcement, and the hotel staff whose swift response protected our guests. Trump orders AI oversight. President Donald Trump signed an executive order on oversight of artificial intelligence Tuesday, less than 2 weeks after postponing a White House ceremony over his concerns that similar policy would dull America's technological edge. The order establishes a framework for the federal government to vet the national security risks of the most advanced AI systems for up to a month before their public release. Participation by AI developers would be voluntary, the order says. It was not clear how the order differed from the one Trump declined to sign May 21st. The order says that the government would have only 30 days to review an AI system, a shorter time than some expected. Trump canceled an Oval Office event with tech industry executives last month because he did not like what he saw in the earlier version of the order's text. Trump signed the order Tuesday without any ceremony. ChatGPT maker OpenAI described the policy as an important step. As AI capabilities continue to advance, we believe effective safety frameworks should continue to be developed through democratic institutions informed by technical expertise and a broader stakeholder input to promote accountability and public trust, said in a statement from Chris Lehane, OpenAI's Chief Global Affairs Officer. Democratic Senator Mark Warner, vice chair of the Senate Intelligence Committee, welcomed Trump's policy, but chided the administration for having belatedly discovered the need to redo something it hastily dismantled in its first year. New UN president. Bangladesh's former Prime Minister Khalil Rahman won a hotly contested race Tuesday to be the next president of the 193-member United Nations General Assembly. The presidency of the General Assembly is largely ceremonial, but prestigious. The General Assembly controls the UN budget, adopts treaties, addresses global issues from poverty to corruption, and passes resolutions that, while not legally binding, almost always reflect global opinion. UN Secretary General Antonio Guterres praised Rahman's commitment to the ambitious program to reform the 80-year-old United Nations to meet the challenges of the 21st century. Rahman told diplomats assembled at the General Assembly Hall in its 81st session, will open at a historic crossroad when trust in our organization is being tested on multiple fronts. Let's see. How about the UN deportation plans? The European Union has moved forward with a vast overhaul of its migration policy, aiming to ramp out deportations and ink controversial deals to build detention centers abroad. Rights groups have criticized it, comparing the new regulations to the Trump administration's aggressive immigration policies. By greenlighting, quote, return hubs outside the 27-nation EU, the regulation represents the EU's hardest line on immigration so far, and has drawn sharp criticism and warnings it will endanger migrants and undermine human rights.
1: Okay, Greg. As we move to the business section, let me say in the market roundup from yesterday that the Dow was up about 230 points, about a half a percent, to 51,307.79. The NASDAQ was up just about 7 points. That's just a smidge of a fraction of a percent to 27,093. And the S&P was up similarly, just a smidge, about 10 points to 76,09. The other indices were mixed. In a major story on the front of the business section in today's Daily Press is the story under the headline, Checking Out Grocery Data. The subhead reads, while range of items cost less than the prior year, overall food prices have increased quickly. And there's a picture of beef on a grocery shelf. And the caption reads, beef is displayed April 29th at a Chicago store. Consumers paid 8.8% more for meat last month than in April 2025. And again, this is a story from the Associated Press, Dateline Washington. In a Truth Social post last week, President Donald Trump proclaimed, quote, Trump's making food affordable, unquote, and cited falling prices for a range of groceries, including avocados, fresh berries, and a variety of pantry staples. Yet, just 2 weeks earlier, the Labor Department had released inflation figures showing grocery prices up nearly 3% in April from a year earlier. So where's the reality? The graphic shared by Trump may be correct about specific items he listed. It's hard to know because he used data that isn't publicly available, and he didn't specify what time frame he used. But grocery items go up and down all the time, and his posts ignore the broader reality that consumers are facing at the supermarket. Overall, food prices have risen since his inauguration and at a faster pace than they typically did before the pandemic. Most economists expect them to continue to do so in the coming months as a spike in diesel fuel prices lifts the cost of shipping groceries to stores nationwide. The April gain in grocery prices was the largest in 2.5 years. The 2.9% hike is only modestly above the 20-year average of 2.6, though in the decade before the pandemic, grocery prices rose an average of just 1.1% a year. The increase comes after March's larger, painful spikes that took place in 2021 and 2022 under then-President Joe Biden. Grocery costs soared nearly 28% from just before the pandemic in February 2020 until Trump took office in January 2025. In his post, Trump focused on 9 specific items without looking at overall grocery costs. He said that avocado prices have fallen 19%. Cheese has dropped 5.6%. Fresh berries and butter have dropped 13%. Olive oil prices are down 16%, while chicken breasts are down 2.4% and eggs 90%. Trump's post cited data from Circana, a private company, as published by the U.S. Department of Agriculture. Many of Trump's figures are in the ballpark of those in the government's Consumer Price Index, compiled by the Bureau of Labor Statistics, the highest profile gauge of inflation. That data shows cheese prices falling 3.1% in April compared with a year ago. Egg prices have dropped 39% from a year earlier and 60% from the peak in March 2025, short of Trump's 90% claim. Many of the items Trump cited have gotten cheaper for reasons that have little to do with broader economic trends. Egg prices have fallen because chicken flocks have recovered after being devastated by the avian flu, and in part because the Trump administration allowed nearly 1 billion eggs to be imported last year. The price of olive oil has declined recently because its production has recovered after a two-year drought. Chicken breasts, according to the Consumer Price Index, averaged $4.17 a pound in April, up from $3.97 a pound when Trump was inaugurated. Still, chicken breast prices are down 0.3% from a year earlier. Butter has fallen 5.8% in price in the past year, according to the BLS. Trump left out all of the items that may have jumped in price and kept costs elevated. Many factors are pushing up food costs, including his policies. His tariffs have made many imported items more expensive, while droughts are also pushing up prices. The story concludes, consumers paid 6.5% more for fresh fruit and vegetables last month than they did in April 2025, and 8.8% more for meat, according to the Labor Department. I think we all feel that.
0: I was going to say, yes, that touches home, shall we say. Okay, let's go to the opinion section, and I'm going to read the one that is the general opinion for the Daily Press, written by their staff. A pivotal moment. Hopes ride on Virginia Beach's safety task force success. Nobody in Virginia Beach wants to repeat the calamity of April when multiple shootings at the oceanfront led to a strict and unpopular curfew hastily enacted by the city council. The resort area remains the city's lifeblood in ensuring its safety and reputation as a destination for visitors and residents alike. Must be a priority. Towards that end, Mayor Bobby Dyer this week assembled a task force to examine ways to curb conditions that result in violence and affirm that the oceanfront is open for business. That is a tall order, but there is hope that with the right approach and public buy-in, this group can deliver workable solutions that address these pressing concerns. March and April have long been tricky periods at the oceanfront. The weather warms and visitors start to fill hotels and restaurants on the weekends, be it for spring break or any number of other reasons. But more people often means more problems, and violence has too often marred what should be a perfect time to visit Virginia Beach. Those months have annually caused worry amongst city officials and law enforcement, and municipal officials have implemented a number of initiatives over the years in an attempt to ensure public safety and get the tourism season off to a smooth start. This year, however, two mass shootings, one March 7th that wounded six, and another April 11th that injured eight, were cause for alarm. Not only were they a tragedy for the victims, they painted the safe as unsafe, a reputation that, once received, is hard to shake. Not that it's accurate. In February, Police Chief Paul Newgate reported that violent crime dropped to a five-year low in 2025 and is down 27% since 2023. Property crimes have also fallen, and critically, juvenile violence has also plummeted. Statistically, the city is safer than it has been in years. Trouble is, Even the most rosy statistics are overshadowed by high-profile incidents of gun violence in an area that's geared towards visitors. In Virginia Beach, like most of the region, relies on tourism and hospitality to fuel its economy. The Virginia Beach Convention and Visitors Bureau reported in November that 14.3 million visitors spent $2.6 billion in the city in 2024, supporting 35,000 jobs and generating $3.9 billion in total economic impact. In response to those shootings, city officials embraced the most extreme option available by implementing an all-ages curfew in the resort area for the last two weekends in April. There were limited exceptions, but the adoption of such heavy-handed measures understandably bristled business owners and out-of-town guests as well as area residents. A judge ultimately prohibited the curfew's enforcement on its final night. Virginia Beach has found success in organizing city-sponsored events, such as festivals that attract people to one location for entertainment and that are easier to monitor. But the absence of something in the water, which drew 35,000 to the oceanfront in 2019 with no reported violent crime, makes the situation more challenging for law enforcement. Enter the mayor's new task force, which the city announced Monday. Members include state lawmakers, city officials, local law enforcement, business groups, entertainers, faith leaders, and others in an attempt to chart a navigable course for the resort area that provides public safety, protects civil rights, and ensures that visitors and residents can focus on having fun rather than their well-being. It's important that the group hails from a variety of backgrounds, and that includes legislators, given that city officials wanted help from Richmond in the recent sessions to address pop-up gatherings that are difficult to police. This effort needs coordination and alignment, so the membership is promising. The task force plans a series of public engagement sessions as well, and is expected to deliver its recommendations by November. The city and region should be hopeful for its success, recognizing that Virginia Beach cannot afford to get this wrong.
1: Well, let's see what the readers have to say in their opinion pieces to the paper. And again, we're reading the Daily Press from June 3rd. The first letter is collective bargaining. The fight for collective bargaining in Hampton Roads has stalled following Governor Abigail Spanberger's veto of legislation requiring localities in Virginia to allow collective bargaining for most public sector employees. The bill would have replaced the current opt-in system where local governments must either choose whether to allow bargaining. All seven mayors of Hampton Roads signed an open letter opposing the legislation, citing a desire to keep total local control over collective bargaining. However, to date, no Hampton Roads city has passed ordinances to implement collective bargaining despite pressure. Public sector employees across the area struggle in many ways, including low wages, poor staffing. These actions only delay local workers' access to the fundamental right of choosing their own terms of labor. Local implementation steps must be taken to allow them to stand up for themselves and engage in good faith with their local governments. Failure to do so will not only harm the livelihoods of our friends and neighbors, but will continue the trend of allowing a small number of government officials to dictate the working lives of thousands without input or sign of improvement. Personal rights and combined strength would lead to a healthier local system that benefits us all. It is time to let all seven mayors and city councils hear from their community on the importance of forward momentum in these areas. And that is a piece written by Damian Cole, Newport News. The second editorial is Lifetime Memories. Hampton is most fortunate to have the Paradise Ocean Club for locals and out-of-town visitors to enjoy. It is a perfect place to have a great time swimming in the pool or ocean, sunbathing on the beach, sipping a cocktail at the tiki bar, relaxing under a cabana, eating a delicious lunch or dinner, and dancing in front of live entertainment by local bands on the weekends. The owner, Baxter Simmons Jr., and club management understand and value the importance of delivering outstanding service and making visitors feel comfortable and happy. The leadership team works hard to ensure visitors always have a positive waterfront experience by providing on-site security, serving delicious food, scheduling cabana rentals and social events, and employing a very polite, attentive staff. No other city nearby has such a beautiful place that also brings in a lot of tax revenue. We are thankful Hampton's council members and city manager recognize the importance of the club's reopening in 2024. It is noteworthy that family members and guests often remark that they feel like they are visiting a resort on a tropical island the minute they walk through the club's gates. We agree and feel certain it is the place to create lifetime memories this summer. And that is from Linda and David Seeley in Hampton. The final letter to the editor is titled Misguided Logic. And this refers to Life Isn't Fair, a viewpoint written on May 28th. The writer blames Democrats for, quote-unquote, enabling homelessness, addiction, poverty, and crime because we tried to make life fair for everyone and due to our limitless compassion and fairness. What kind of misguided logic is this? The party that wants a level playing field, that wants the rich and corporations to pay their share of taxes, that cares about the homeless, addicted, and the hungry are enablers. The writer believes that people choose to be homeless, addicted, and poor because Democrats will try to help them. This can't be a result of GOP policies, not the Republican Party, which is actively trying to end the Social Security and Medicare safety net for our seniors. The GOP, which wants billions more in defense spending, is actively trying to gut our public school systems for religious school vouchers, is trying to take away the health care of thousands of Americans, and that wants a slush fund for the January 6th felons who raided the Capitol to overthrow our government. It's definitely not them. And that was written by Rodney Witt of Norfolk.
0: It's Wednesday, and so why don't we read at least a little bit of food? It's flavor section.
1: Yum.
0: Yeah, let's do this. And this is actually a review called Roll Up to Sushi Spot. I've never seen a roll up sushi. Let's see. Well, wait a minute. Sushi roll. I get it. Okay, this is a nod to non-traditional fare and great skateboarders in Virginia Beach. This is written by Rekia Gibson. According to my eye and my taste buds, the Weimer is a winner at Vang's Sushi Shack in Virginia Beach. Squinting, I misread the menu item's name for local skateboarder Chris Weiner as the winner. Shrimp tempura, cream cheese, tuna, and rice were rolled together in a deliciousness and topped with a drizzle of tuna wasabi mayo and misago, which is an orange fish roe. I couldn't stop eating it. My affinity for fried foods might have swayed this critique. Our sushi is non-traditional, but it's fun. It's outside of the box and makes people smile, said Noel Vang, the owner and restaurateur, who also owns Sushi Vice in Virginia Beach. His blue and orange skateboard-themed Vang's Sushi Shack is a drive-through and walk-up only spot at Haygood Shopping Center in the former Gourmet Gang space. He names the sushi for skateboarders known locally and beyond. For Virginia Beach's Sean Owens, it's a shrimp tempura, cream cheese, crab salad, spicy mayo, eel sauce, panko crunch, and scallions. For England's Tom Penny, it's crab, cucumber, I get it, salmon, garlic, and ginger-infused olive oil, ponzu, tagine, and misago. Vang, a Hmong American, grew up skateboarding in the area. Skateboarders prepared him for entrepreneurship, the Virginia Beach native said in a text message. He compares the solo act of landing a trick to making good. Gotta change the page here for a second, excuse me. Let's finish where we were. Making a good meal. Both garner a reward of happy faces. For example, the Foy fried rice, named after professional skateboarder Jamie Foy, a native Floridian, landed a savory, sweet balance I loved. I enjoyed all the toasty bits of seasoned ground beef, mixed veggies, eggs, and scallions, all drizzled with spicy mayo and eel sauce. The Saari roll, after Finland's Ardo Saari, surprised my palate. It came topped with crab salad. I'm not a fan of crab, but I wanted to give it a go. A yummy creaminess combined perfectly with the texture of the salmon, avocado, and rice. A hint of spice sealed its greatness. The fava roll also had crab salad on top and a similar taste. Tuna, salmon, and cream cheese were squished together and wrapped around rice with a panko crunch covering the outside. Another good one. No complaints. My other pick rolled out on the day I visited. Vang Pops reminded me of orange sherbet push-ups, but packed with sushi rolls and a soy sauce-filled stick to push them up. I selected one of the four rolls, the O'Brien, with salmon, cream cheese, cucumber, eel sauce, panko crust. Tasty and a fun way to eat. The basic cucumber roll turned out as described. The rice and vegetable combo leaned more on the dry side, but adding soy sauce was an easy fix. And to stay tuned, Vang plans to open a dine-in version of the Sushi Shack on Shore Drive near North Greatwood, Great Neck Road. Roll on.
1: Rakaya had a lot of fun writing that story.
0: I think it reads. Interesting pictures, too, of all the rolls. It's kind of making me hungry for lunch.
1: Indeed. If you see the newspaper and have a chance to take a look at it and dig deeper into it, there's a lot of great stories that have recipes for salmon, for grilled chicken, for a cantaloupe soup. And so there's a lot of great recipes here in the flavor section of today's Daily Press. How about we turn to sports?
0: Okay, let's do that.
1: Okay. And this is a story that kind of snuck up on me. And again, it's from today's Daily Press, dated June 3rd. And the headline is, Ali's influence recalled 10 years after his death.
0: 10 years?
1: Yes. And there's a picture of Muhammad Ali in his youth in boxing regalia. And he's shown in 1974. And Muhammad Ali is widely regarded as the most famous and influential boxer of all time. And again, this is a story from the Associated Press, Dateline Louisville, Kentucky. Muhammad Ali's legacy extends beyond his stinging right jab, world titles, and Olympic gold medal to the heart and compassion he showed long after he left the ring, his wife Lonnie Ali said. He transcended boxing into every space you can imagine, she told the Associated Press this week ahead of the 10-year anniversary of Ali's death on today, June 3rd. After a long battle with Parkinson's disease. Muhammad lived by this mantra, service to others is the rent we pay for our room here on earth, Lonnie said during an interview at the Muhammad Ali Center in Louisville, Kentucky. He showed up every day with kindness and empathy in his heart for people who are in need. Ali, known as the Louisville Lip in his hometown, rose to prominence as a trash-talking world champion boxer in the 1960s and began speaking about civil rights issues as his star was rising. He is widely regarded as the most famous and influential boxer of all time, winning the heavyweight title three times. The Ali Center is sponsoring a Day of Compassion today, the 10th anniversary of his death, to promote acts of service and caring. Lonnie Ali, who serves as the center's lifetime director, said the hope is an expanding annual event to highlight works of service and volunteering. The day will focus on one of the core values that made up Muhammad Ali and an increasingly divided country, she said. Quote, today, we are in a place where we are losing touch with our humanity and with each other, she said. It is causing rifts, not just in families and communities, but in this nation. We are becoming increasingly polarized and separated, and sort of retreating to people who think like us, look like us, and not really reaching out, she said. She also challenged political leaders to lead with compassion, noting the recent weakening of the 1965 Voting Rights Act by the Supreme Court. Quote, we should always be thinking about how we can uplift a community, not how we can make it harder for them, Lani Ali said. We want equal representation in this country. You can't have equal representation when you're denying people voting rights. You can't do that. But there's hope, she said, and saw that when the city of Louisville came together for a week-long celebration of Ali's life in 2026. The week was capped by a funeral procession through the city and past her late husband's modest childhood home near downtown Louisville. Former President Bill Clinton and actor Bill Kristol spoke at his funeral, and Will Smith, who portrayed Ali in a 2001 movie, was a pallbearer. The outpouring of love for Ali at his hometown funeral service was live-streamed to millions around the world. A decade later, Ali's face graced a U.S. Postal Service stamp for the first time, showing his enduring influence. And the piece ends, quote, we're talking about people who traveled thousands of miles to come here, who had never met the man, never laid eyes on him personally, but wanted to give their last respects to him. Kings, princes, presidents, heads of state, celebrities, sports figures, Lani Ali said.
0: Yeah, that's extensive. Let's continue with a little bit of sports and do the regional and state roundups. College football, Hampton to face first Power Four opponent under the lights. Hampton University's first football game against Power Four opponent will be in prime time. The Pirates announced that their September 5th game at Maryland will start at 8 p.m. and be televised by the Big Ten Network. Hampton also revealed a 3 p.m. kickoff time for its October 3rd game against Howard at Audi Field in Washington, D.C. The Pirates will open the season August 29th against Virginia University Lynchburg at home. C.B. Barrett commits to Hokies. Three-star cornerback Austin Barrett of Paramus Catholic in New Jersey announced Tuesday that he had committed to Tech. The 6'1", 170-pounder visited Blacksburg last weekend. He's ranked number 37 cornerback by 247 Sports, number 47 by ESPN, and number 6. He had offers from Auburn, Michigan State, and Wisconsin, amongst others, but sounds like Tech got him. UVA creates a 1931 club at Scott Stadium in 2027. The University of Virginia announced establishment of the 1931 club at Scott Stadium, a premium club seating option centered on the 50-yard line of the west line. Renovation of the current stadium press box space will begin at the end of 2026 season and is scheduled to be available for the 2027 home opener. The club's name is a nod to the stadium's first season and first game on October 15, 1931 against VMI. College women's basketball, NSU to play home and home series against North Carolina. Norfolk State has announced a home and home women's basketball series in North Carolina over the next two seasons. The Spartans will visit Carmichael Arena on December 21, 2026, before the Tar Heels travel to Eccles Hall during the 2027-28 season. North Carolina advanced to the Sweet 16 last season. College softball, 6 Virginia Wesleyan players pick up All-America honors. National Pitcher of the Year Hannah Hurl was among 6 Virginia Wesleyan players named to the NFCA Division III All-American team. Hurl, Emma Adams, and Morgan Tucker each made the first team, while Samantha Deitch and Taylor McQueen are on the second team, and Lacey Campbell is on the third team. Meanwhile, Christopher Newport's Candace Slaw made the second team. Okay, let's do one more. College women's golf. Old Dominion's Carr Bajwa named to all Sun Belt teams. Old Dominion's women's golfers, Barbara Carr and Puneet Bajwa, have each earned all Sun postseason honors. Carr, a sophomore from Slovenia, made the all-conference first team. She was the individual medalist at the Sun Belt Conference Championships with a 7-under 209. She then tied for 38th at the NC2A Louisville Regional. Bajwa, a junior from India, was third team selection. She was second on the team with a 74.04 stroke average.
1: Okay, before we wrap up, let's take a look at this day in history.
0: Yes.
1: And again, today is June 3rd. So in 1888, the poem Casey at Bat by Ernest Lawrence Thayer, was published in the San Francisco Daily Examiner. In 1935, the French liner SS Normandy set a record on its maiden voyage, arriving in New York after crossing the Atlantic in 4 days. In 1943, the altercation between U.S. Navy sailors and Mexican Americans in Los Angeles led to several days of clashes known as the Zoot Suit Riots. In 1965, during the Gemini 4 spaceflight, astronaut Edward H. White Jr. became the first American to walk in space. And then, as we just heard, in 2016, the former heavyweight boxing champ Muhammad Ali died in Scottsdale, Arizona. He was 74.
0: Historical day.
1: Indeed, indeed. Well, you have been listening to local, regional, and national news highlights from the Daily Press dated Wednesday, June 3rd. This program can be heard live every Monday through Friday at 11:30 a.m. and a rebroadcast at 4:30 p.m. on the WHRO Voice. 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My name is Carl Johnson. My reading partner is?
0: Still Greg Cutter.
1: Perfect. Thank you for joining us. Stay safe. Stay safe. I don't know what stay self is. Stay safe and be well.
0: Thank you.

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1: 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Our audio reading programs are specifically designed for and primarily directed to people who are blind, visually impaired, or have other conditions preventing them from reading standard printed material. My name is Susan Zickel.
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1: And we'll be reading local highlights from today's edition of the Virginia Gazette, dated Wednesday, June 3rd, 2026. Our first article this morning is regarding school funding, and we should get back to it. All right. Impasse Threatens School Funding by Nathaniel Klein. Virginia's education leaders say they are optimistic about the proposed K-12 funding in the state budget, but their outlook is tempered by uncertainty as state leaders and the governor have yet to reach an agreement on a new two-year spending plan. Passing a new budget as quickly as possible is crucial for education leaders and localities because it guides their priorities, including funding programs, faculty projects, and most importantly,

an agreement on a new two-year spending plan. Passing a new budget as quickly as possible is crucial for education leaders and localities because it guides their priorities, including funding programs, faculty projects, and most importantly, staffing during a nationwide educator shortage. School boards are feeling the pressure as they collaborate with local officials and administrators to prepare for the upcoming school year. The state's final budget could mean Williamsburg-James City County School gets an additional $1.3 million or $3.6 million. Budget certainly is critical for school boards and school divisions, Gina Patterson, executive director of the Virginia School Board Association, representing the largest group of board members in the Commonwealth, said in a statement to the Mercury. At this time, our hope is simply that state leaders can come to a resolution on the budget in a timely manner, so divisions across the Commonwealth can move forward with greater clarity and stability. The main issue delaying an agreement among lawmakers is how to handle revenue from one of the most successful industries, data centers. The Senate passed a budget that would end data centers' sales and use tax exemption and redirect an estimated $1.6 billion annually toward other areas, including education and transportation. The House budget, however, would maintain the exemption, which is set to end in 2035. Governor Abigail Spanberger aligns with the House budget and preservation of data centers' tax break. Meanwhile, the cost of living for Virginians has risen since the budgets were proposed, largely due to factors such as the start of a U.S. war with Iran, which has increased costs for food and gasoline. The state is also facing a July 1st deadline before government operations could shut down. Neither chair of the House or Senate Appropriations Committee responded to the Mercury's request for comment on the status of budget negotiations. Education carve-outs in the budget, and I'm sorry, that must have been a deleted line. So we'll reread the last sentence and then go on to the next paragraph. Again, neither chair of the House or Senate Appropriations Committees responded to the Mercury's request for comment on the status of budget negotiations. The packages proposed by both chambers include line items to support students, schools, and employees, but they differ in how to do so. In the House, lawmakers proposed a flat $1,500 one-time payment for eligible school employees in 2026, instead of a small percentage bonus. In addition, eligible employees would also receive a total 4% raise, with 2% increases in both 2027 and 2028. The Senate proposal differs from the House plan by providing eligible employees with roughly a 6% raise over the next 2 years and increasing funding for teaching scholarships and residency programs. Another area of interest for localities is financial assistance for school construction, which can be costly, especially in areas with a local composite index that determines what each locality can pay for its schools. If the language in the Senate budget is approved by the governor, the state would allow localities to approve, by vote, up to a 1% local sales tax to pay for school construction costs, a central factor in an ongoing debate about aging school business buildings. It's an important mechanism for addressing our school construction needs in the state, which really the quality of our infrastructure, despite recent investments by the General Assembly, has been in continual decline. Chad Stewart, Director of Government Relations and Research with the Virginia Education Association, said. In special education, the House recommended an additional $1.7 billion over the previous biennium's budget to support students with disabilities and those at risk. The funds would also help families access affordable early childhood education and promote stability for students, teachers, and the K-12 system. As part of the proposed investment, the House is dedicating $400 million in one-time use for school divisions to provide fiscal stability and meet local needs by funding school renovation, addressing teacher recruitment challenges, or continuing tutoring programs, including

0: some created under a statewide initiative launched by former Governor Glenn Youngkin's administration. The Senate recommended an additional $60 million to improve school operations and infrastructure. Stewart said lawmakers have work to do to address the different ideas in both budgets. Virginia really needs an education budget that meets the moment and one that's actually responding to our educator shortages, our staff vacancies, and the serious student learning challenges that schools have faced over the last 6 years. Other investment recommendations made by the House include a $160 million increase in funding for students with disabilities. Compared to the House proposal, the Senate is recommending $118.7 million more for at-risk students, $12.8 million more in each of the next 2 years for special education services. The House committee also recommended $163 million to create 11,591 additional early childhood slots to clear child care wait lists. Moreover, this investment is intended to ensure all families with incomes below 85% of the state's median income can access affordable child care. The House budget also provides funds to support employer partnerships to share child care costs. The Senate proposed $50 million for a pilot program that would partner with businesses to expand early childhood care. To support its commitment to high-quality education, the House is recommending dedicating $437.8 million to re-benchmarking and other technical updates. Finally, the Senate budgeted $17.6 million to provide free school breakfasts and $1.3 million to review and possibly redesign the state's school funding system. Sarah Calvert, board president for the Virginia Association of School Superintendents, said the urgency of the matter cannot be overstated as lawmakers continue to deliberate. I believe the state budget doesn't just serve as a financial document. It really is a foundation or roadmap for educational planning and, of course, staffing, Calverick said. If state leaders don't finalize the budget by July 1st, school leaders say there will be insufficient funding for special education, at-risk students, educator compensation, and student services. Even with the proposed raises and school funding, some education leaders say they're unable to keep pace with inflation, rising costs, and broader economic uncertainty. And without knowing how much they will have to work with over the next 2 years, hiring and retaining employees is harder for school districts. Some divisions have been able to address the matter with financial support from their localities, but others in tighter, financially strapped jurisdictions are not able to follow suit. Depending on when the budget is settled, leaders said multi-layered processes between local school boards and government leaders are likely to delay approving budgets, hiring or allocating staff, and starting or revising programs, among other things. The pressure to maintain services increases as expiring grant funds may lead to program cuts, and school construction and infrastructure backlogs limit the ability to address local needs. The House is scheduled to meet June 18th and the Senate on June 22nd. Both bodies will be armed with an updated budget forecast ordered by Spanberger in May. The budget must be finalized by June 30th, or the state government will lapse into a shutdown. Educators are watching the clock as they anticipate students' return to school in the late summer. I think the timing is critical. I appreciate the thought that the General Assembly is putting into the process, but we are very eager and anxious to receive the green light to proceed, Calverick said. This is a critical aspect to being in a state of preparedness and readiness for the 2026-27 school year. And so we're looking forward to hopefully receiving some positive outcomes in the very near future. And this story originally appeared in the Virginia Mercury.
1: We also have some Clawsome Careers. Cats get second chance outside animal shelter. By Hayden Brockelman. Not every cat at Heritage Humane Society is destined for a long life as a house pet. Some are headed for barns, to wineries, and even businesses. They are career cats. The Career Cat Program, which has been running for a decade at the Williamsburg Area Animal Shelter, gives semi-feral cats a second chance outside of the shelter by placing them where they can operate freely while still being helpful. The program offers an alternative for cats that are not house pets, said Diana Sturtevant, the director of programs and services at Heritage Humane Society. They're born feral. They're not going to be sitting on your laps, hanging out with your kids. These are basically wild animals, and not many people want to come and bring a wild in one of their house. But there are people who do have barns and outbuildings who want animals for rodent control. That's where a career cat comes in. Not every cat who comes into the shelter is suitable for the career cat program. Shelter staff assesses each cat's temperament, behavior, and comfort around people before determining whether it would be best suited for traditional adoption, colony placement, or outdoor placement through the program. If a cat becomes more comfortable with people, it may be removed as a career cat candidate. According to staff members, semi-feral cats, those that may tolerate human interaction while still preferring independent outdoor living, tend to make the strongest candidates for barn and working cat placements. Pure ferals don't necessarily make the best barn cats because sometimes it's impossible to keep them, said Kimberly Laska, the Humane Society's executive director. Semi-ferals tend to be the best barn cats because they'll come out and say hi, but they still want their own space. Heritage Humane Society doesn't typically take pure ferals for the good of both the existing shelter animals and for the pure ferals. Sturtevant compared them to wildlife. They should be admired from a distance. She added that if you ever see a cat with a squared-off ear rather than two pointed ears, it's not an injury. It's undergone a surgery known as ear tipping and signifies that it's already been spayed or neutered. Businesses interested in getting a career cat are encouraged to start by filling out an interest form. Not every business that applies is automatically eligible for approval or for the program, though there are a handful of criteria that must be met to be considered. Businesses must provide some form of shelter for the cats, sufficient food and water, ability to afford long-term veterinary care, and a secure place to keep the cats during their 2 to 3 week acclimation period. Adoption fees are waived. Businesses that aren't near busy roads are preferable because cats often prefer to wander around their living space. So living on a busy street like Richmond Road isn't ideal. The shelter is willing to provide an acclimation setup for the 2 to 3 weeks, including a crate, litter, and food. Cats are typically adopted in pairs as they're more likely to stick around. Given that they're mostly outdoor cats, they will sometimes run away if there are two of them. The cats don't undergo any formal training like a service animal would. We have a team of people that will work with them and give the adopters tips and suggestions. And we'll provide the community members who are adopting them with the tools they need to get started, Laska explained. Sometimes they become friendly cats that'll sit on your porch and wait for you to get home or wait for you to feed them by the front door. While wineries and breweries are the top career cat program users, as even just the smell of a cat is enough to deter rodents, all businesses are welcome to apply. One such business that has been a longtime user of the program is the Nautical Dog, a pet supply store in Newtown. The store has had 6 career cats over the years, including 2 current cats, Earl Grey and Michelangelo. The customers are obsessed with the shop cats, store owner Amanda Wilborn said. They're our treat testers. They live at the shop hang out and keep us company. When Wilborn applied for the pair, she requested the oldest cat in the shelter. She said she's always preferred to adopt the ones that others didn't want, whether due to illness or age. The program is a good way to show you how you don't need to adopt the perfect kitten, Wilborn said. Another well-known organization that uses the Career Cat program is Colonial Williamsburg, according to animal husbandry manager Darren Durham said. Colonial Williamsburg has benefited greatly from the program. Durham noted that having the cats around makes a noticeable difference in the numbers of rodents. It is nice to have them around. Even if they're not as social as regular cats, anytime you can get an animal out of the shelter and into a home, even if it's not an actual house, is good, Durham said. For more information on the Career Cat program, visit heritagehumane.org/career-cat.
0: Turning next, brewery celebrates 150 years of Budweiser. By Megan Roche. The gates to the Anheuser-Busch Brewery near Williamsburg were open to the public Saturday as the company celebrated the 150th anniversary of its Budweiser label with a community-wide event that brought together employees, families, beer enthusiasts, and local residents. Throughout the day, visitors enjoyed complimentary beer samples, free commemorative merchandise, and guided tours of the brewery. One of the most popular attractions was the appearance of the iconic Budweiser Clydesdales, which showcased their precision and parade expertise as they made several appearances around the brewery grounds. Tom Jokerst, general manager of the Williamsburg Brewery, opening the facility to the community was a fitting way to honor the milestone while recognizing the area's role in American history. This is a pretty special event for the brand, as well as a special area in our country with America 250, Jokerst said. We said that with America's birthplace just set up the road in Yorktown, and Williamsburg being a stone's throw from there, what better place to throw a Bud 150 and an America 250 celebration combined? Founded as an organization in 1857, Anheuser-Busch has grown into one of the most recognizable brewing companies in the world. The Williamsburg Brewery, which opened in 1972, has played a significant role in that success. Over the past 5 decades, the facility, located in James City County next to Busch Gardens, has become one of the company's most important East Coast production centers. Since opening, the brewery has expanded both its brewing and packaging capabilities. The facility has produced a wide range of products, including Budweiser, Bud Light, Michelob Ultra, and numerous specialty and seasonal offerings. By the 2010s, the brewery was producing more than 40 beer brands and distributing products throughout multiple states along the East Coast. While the anniversary celebration reflected on the company's past, brewery leaders also highlighted plans for the future. Days before the event, Anheuser-Busch announced a new $5.8 million investment in the Williamsburg facility. According to Jokerst, the funding will be used to establish a new technical learning center designed to help employees' development and refine critical brewing and manufacturing skills. It will be an area of the campus where there will be hands-on equipment, technical training, troubleshooting, so we can brew, package, and ship the best beers that we possibly can, Jokerst explained. The new learning center will provide companies with opportunities to gain practical experience. It will provide employees with opportunities to gain practical experience using brewery equipment while enhancing their technical knowledge. Company leaders believe the investment will strengthen workforce development efforts and help ensure the brewery continues operating at a high level for years to come. The Williamsburg project is part of Anheuser-Busch's broader 2-year Brewing Futures initiative, through which the company is investing $600 million in its U.S. operations. The initiative focuses on modernizing facilities, supporting local communities, and developing the next generation of brewery employees. For Joker's, the anniversary celebration also carried personal significance. His journey with Anheuser-Busch began more than two decades ago in a role that allowed him to introduce visitors to the brewery experience. "I started with the company as a tour guide 26 years ago," he said. "To go from a tour guide to becoming the general manager is just remarkable. Budweiser is my favorite brand, so it's been really cool to be part of the 150th. As we reflected on the company's history and the future of the Williamsburg facility, Joker's emphasized that the brewery's success has always come down to its people and its commitment to quality. He says he hopes those values remain unchanged for generations to come. "We always said that we're all about making great teams and making great beer," Joker said. "The next 150 years will be exactly that. With the investment of the Learning Center, we're going to continue to hire great people that can lead great teams while continuing to brew, package, and ship great beers."
1: Virginia Aquarium celebrates 40 years in Virginia Beach. Hub for education, conservation is third most visited attraction in VA. By Stacy Parker. What started as an idea for a science resource room in the 1970s has grown to become the third most visited attraction in Virginia behind Busch Gardens and King's Dominion. In June, the Virginia Aquarium and Marine Science Center will celebrate 40 years. And while it's a major tourist destination, the aquarium's mission continues to be centered on conservation and education. Broad community support brought the facility, originally called the Virginia Marine Center Science Center, into existence. It opened on June 14, 1986, with C. Mac Rawls, a former school principal, serving as director. Rawls led the fundraising effort to construct the aquarium and played an integral role in getting it off the ground. It was something that was almost contagious in the beginning, in terms of people getting interested, Rawls said. The marine environment is something that is very appealing to people in many different ways, particularly in this area. A supporting nonprofit organization, now known as the Virginia Aquarium Foundation, raised more than $2 million, enough to pay for all of the center's early exhibits. State and city funds paid for the construction. The 41,500-square-foot facility was built on a 9-acre site on Owls Creek, donated by the city. More than 100,000 visitors came to the aquarium in its first 3 months. "We didn't know what to expect," Rawls said. "We were overwhelmed with attendance." Among the animals on display was 90-year-old Harold, the much ballyhooed king of the lobsters, a nurse shark, and freshly caught specimens from Back Bay. Chris Witherspoon, vice president of science education, began working at the aquarium the summer it opened. She recalled helping to move animals into the building from a nearby holding area. "We all had to sit cross-train a bit and help each other out. Because we didn't have the number of staff that we have today," she said. "It really helped me to see what it takes to have a place function." The aquarium now employs 106 full-time employees and contracts with 115 part-time workers, in addition to more than 1,000 volunteers. Staff have worked on conservation projects, including species survival plans for Komodo dragons and Thomistoma crocodiles, and conducted osprey surveys on the Lynn Haven River.
0: Public-private partnership. The aquarium operates through a public-private partnership between the city and the Virginia Beach Aquarium and Marine Center Foundation. The city owns the aquarium's buildings and provides administrative support. The foundation owns, procures, and maintains the animals and exhibits. The foundation is also responsible for fundraising efforts and various scientific research, education, and conservation projects. Tom France joined the foundation's board soon after the aquarium opened, and one of his first undertakings was lobbying for a facility for injured bottlenose dolphins. An animal rights group protested the effort, and the city ultimately decided not to pursue it, he said. He also worked on fundraising on the aquarium's first expansion, a project that tripled its size to 120,000 square feet, with two buildings and more than 45 acres of land. The expansion also added several species of sharks, a sea turtle exhibit, and the Owl's Creek Marsh Pavilion. The aquarium's stranding response program began in 1991, and its area of responsibility for standard marine mammals and sea turtles encompasses over 7,200 miles of the state's coastal shoreline. France recalled how in the 1990s, competition among cities in Hampton Roads was running at an all-time high, but businesses and organizations across the region recognized the value of a locally based, state-of-the-art marine facility and threw support behind it. "We are Virginia's aquarium," France said. "It really is a prize city and a state asset. Tongue-tied today.
1: Sustaining operations. The aquarium attracts tourists and local residents and offers a variety of experiences that stretch beyond its walls. That includes dolphin and whale watching, boat tours, an aerial ropes course, and the longest steel slide in the United States. It generates direct revenue for the city, $1 million in admission tax and $153,000 in sales, and use taxes in fiscal year 2025. The aquarium also relies on public funding for building improvements and day-to-day expenses. Virginia Beach annually allocates roughly $2 million for aquarium capital improvements and subsidizes operations with about $7 million. In 2024, the aquarium south building, formerly known as the Marsh Pavilion, reopened after a $29 million renovation that added interactive exhibits, multiple kids' play areas, touch pools, a veterinary care center, and water quality lab with observation windows. The foundation raised half of the funds to pay for the habitats and animals, and the city paid for the building renovations. Virginia Beach provided $3.2 million for repairs to the aquarium seal, shark, and turtle tanks in 2025. The foundation also raised money for the work that extended the exhibit's lifespan and prevented structural failures.
0: Aging exhibits. Nothing lasts forever, and steel tanks subjected to salt water break down over time. The shark, turtle, and seal tanks are repaired for now, but the fixes are not permanent. A major overhaul and expansion of the aquarium's main building could cost between $50 million and $200 million, depending on the scope of the work. "We are forced to think about reimagining the aquarium because of the condition of those three exhibits," incoming Foundation Board President John Urin said. "There are a lot of exciting opportunities about what the future of the aquarium would be." Ulrin is a former Virginia Beach City Council member who served as the council liaison to the aquarium. He's been a member of the foundation's board for several years. In 2024, when the city leaders began to explore turning over aquarium operations to a private entity, Urin described it as a gut check. The owners of Ripley's Believe It or Not and Dollywood expressed interest, but the city council pressed pause on the idea, declaring to work more closely with the foundation on the aquarium's future. The board hired a consultant to explore how the foundation could improve in its role and operations. "We have to make sure we know that what that looks like and that it's sustainable," Urin said. We've already started in broad terms of what the reimagination of three main exhibits looks like and how to keep the animals that we have now safe and vibrant. Potential design plans call for a more hub and spoke design, allowing visitors to see more animals and exhibits when they walk through the tours. In this upcoming fiscal year, Virginia Beach has budgeted $3 million to fund a site plan design for the aquarium's future. It really gets the ball rolling for the next step, Aquarium CEO Cynthia Whitebread Spanewell said. I'm excited about the next 40 years and how we can continue to expand. Turning inside the newspaper, Lenexa Artist Hopes Contest Leads to New Opportunities by Megan Roche. A Lenexa resident and artist is asking for the public to help to advance into the next round of nationwide art competition. Patty Putnam hopes that by winning the People's Art Competition, she can bring her art to a new level and hopefully help others who have gone through hard times as she has. Putnam began creating art early on in life, eventually securing a job after college, working as the visual director at Saks Fifth Avenue in her career with Saks. In her career, she was responsible for everything the customers would see, from the way the merchandise was laid out to the window displays. But when her job and its required lifting and running around began causing pain, Putnam sought answers. After going to multiple doctors, she was diagnosed with 8 different chronic illnesses. When chronic illness changed the course of my life and took away the career I once had, art became more than a creative outlet. It became a lifeline, she said. Painting gave me a way to continue building something meaningful during seasons where my body could no longer move through the world the way it once did. Returning to paint, Putnam has found that the art form helps her throughout the tough days. It's very easy to be, woe is me. It's very easy to sleep the days away when you are very sick. It's easy to be depressed, she said. I wake up every day and I try very hard to mentally put my head on straight, to be grateful. Art is one of those things for me that is release of demons. The pain came out through my art, or I'll paint something that is just beautiful that will bring a smile to my face. The People's Artist Competition is a nationwide campaign to raise money for the Art of Elysium. The LA-based organization is an artist-based group that believes that through service, art can become a catalyst for social change. Putnam's art was handpicked for the competition by actor Johnny Depp and singer Mark Mothersbaum. Art of the Elysium is a group that helps people that are going through any sort of crisis, Putnam said. They use artists to facilitate giving back by donating their time. When I read that, it really resonated with me. I'm personally going through a health crisis. It not only helps me, but I truly believe that art helps others see the sunshine through the rain. Each day, the public can vote for Putnam through the People's Artist website, peoplesartist.org/2026/Patty, and that's PATTY-Putnam, PUTNAM. Or they can cast votes through Facebook. Currently, Putnam has advanced to the group finals in the contest and needs to place as the top competitor in her group to advance to the quarterfinals. As of Tuesday, she was in fifth place. The group round ends Thursday at 10 p.m. If Putnam wins the competition, she will get $25,000, have a full spread in Art Forum magazine, and an opportunity to exhibit her work with the Art of Elysium's Art Salon in L.A. Putnam said she would use the money to explore art on a new level. Winning would likely help give myself permission to take my art more seriously and help me create a real studio sanctuary, she said. Plus, I've got strong creative identity, so I'd like to launch and grow my own brand. Overall, Putnam is excited to show her art on a national stage and hopes that to create change within her pieces. Most people, when they are sick or going through bad times, they don't look good for the good. They think they deserve it, she said. I didn't think I deserved good days. I was given these autoimmune diseases for a reason, and I'm going to do something with it and try to do good. I want to influence others that are ill or going through bad times that they can get through this. You will still have bad days, but it doesn't always have to be bad. We're going to pause now for a reminder that the New Journal and Guide is a 126-year-old publication focusing on local and national African-American-based news, sports, health, and arts in Hampton Roads. Join us each Saturday at 1 o'clock p.m. for a live weekly reading of this time-honored newspaper. If you miss the live reading, you can tune in for a rebroadcast on Mondays at 6 p.m. The New Journal and Guide every Saturday at 1 p.m. and Monday at 6 p.m. right here on the WHRO Voice.
1: Busch Gardens for Bolton Coaster reopens after remodeling, by Kim O'Brien Root. Busch Gardens officially unveiled its revamp for Bolton Coaster on Saturday after months-long remodeling. The nearly 14-year-old ride closed in January for what Busch Gardens called a re-imaging. Now called Rebolton Forbidden Turn, the ride features a new storyline, special effects, and the park's first animatronic figures. Kevin Lemke, president of Busch Gardens Williamsburg, said the ride builds on the legacy of one of the park's most iconic attractions. From the immersive storytelling and new special effects to the unexpected thrills along the way, this incredible coaster delivers an experience families can enjoy together while creating unforgettable memories at Busch Gardens Williamsburg, he said. For Bolton, one of the 11 roller coasters at the James City County Amusement Park, is located in the park's Germany section. Guests go through the coaster in magical cars that take a wrong turn and take them on an adventure through the Black Forest. The coaster travels at speeds up to 53 miles per hour and along more than 2,800 feet of track, some of which is inside and features an unexpected drop track element. The track itself is the same, but visitors will find many new elements, including a giant tree. The ride opened to members on Friday before it officially opened to the public on Saturday. Stock car drivers from Langley Speedway in Hampton joined local dignitaries, Busch Garden leadership, and Frau Hexel, the central Verboten character, for the inaugural ride. Despite a few hiccups on opening day, early comments on social media showed that the ride did not disappoint, with guests praising the new effects, calling the theming amazing, and the ride overall a great new experience.
0: Well, and from speeding on the Verboten, we move now to I-64 speed cameras netted Community County nearly $7 million. By David McCauley. The speed cameras on Interstate 64 in New Kent County have netted the county almost $7 million in revenue since the program began last summer. As of last week, we had collected $6.87 million, Richard Lawrence, the county's finance director, told the Board of Supervisors on May 26th. That number will go up a little more. We are looking to be somewhere between $7.2 and $7.5 million by June 30th. The county plans to hold a public hearing this month to consider how to use up the $6.25 million of the funds, which have been collected since the speed cameras went up in August. Part of the money has been set aside for three new deputies, their equipment and vehicles, Lawrence said. Last year, Sheriff Lee Bailey appealed for extra staff to cope with the additional workload of processing the fines from mobile cameras mounted on trucks on a stretch of I-64 in New Kent. Board Chair Ron Steers said he wasn't sure if the state would take some of the money. In April, Governor Spanberger signed legislation to add restrictions on speed cameras, including how the money collected can be used. Lawrence said the county does not face restrictions until July 1st, when the money must be used for transportation or speed reduction purposes. We've been speaking with the sheriff on what exactly that entails, and he has some decent ideas, he said. We are trying to develop a plan to use those for the best uses of the county. Speed enforcement via cameras mounted on trucks went live in the I-64 work zone on August 12th last year, following a spate of serious speed-related accidents and high-profile pursuits of drivers at over 100 miles per hour. However, the cameras have proved to be controversial with some motorists who claimed they were unaware they would receive a citation. Drivers receive a violation fine of $100 in the mail for speeds of 11 miles per hour or more over the variable limit. Although the usual speed limit on I-64 is 70 miles an hour, it is reduced to 60 miles an hour when workers are present in construction zones. About 100,000 drivers had received fines by the end of 2015-25. Law enforcement agencies statewide raked in $54 million from such cameras in 2025, a 61% increase from the $33.7 million a year before, the report shows. There are now about 50 localities using such cameras, up from none as recently as 2021.
1: And I would like to let you know that the WHRO Voice is pleased to announce the following segment to its lineup of locally produced programs, which commemorates the 250th anniversary of the United States of America. Join us for Moments in Early America, featuring article readings from Trend and Tradition, a magazine of Colonial Williamsburg. You'll hear and learn about the people, institutions, and circumstances that led to the beginning of this country, with the emphasis on our local area and surrounding communities throughout Virginia. Please tune in for readings of Moments in Early America and learn what life was like for early American colonists, enslaved people, and others who lived through this period of time of the founding of our country. You can hear this program the first Saturday of every month at 2 p.m., with a rebroadcast on the following Tuesday evening at 6 p.m. And back to the Virginia Gazette. Drought warning in effect for near entirety of Virginia. Reports 20 wells have levels below the 10th percentile for this time of year, by Gwendolyn Miles. Memorial Day weekend brought on several inches of rainfall to central Virginia, but the Commonwealth remains under a drought warning. The Virginia Department of Environmental Quality has coordinated with the Drought Monitoring Task Force to continue the warning for nearly all Virginia counties. Isle of Wight County and the cities of Chesapeake, Norfolk, Portsmouth, Suffolk, and Virginia Beach are all in drought watch. According to the DEQ, the drought warning advisory is meant to increase awareness for residents that the onset of a significant drought event is imminent. Precipitation, groundwater levels, stream flow, and reservoir levels are all factors that the DMTF considers when placing a drought advisory. Although the recent storms in the region did improve stream flow and upper soil moisture, the DMTF says the deeper soil moisture and groundwater remain much below normal. According to the agency, of Virginia's 24 groundwater monitoring wells, 20 have levels that are below the 10th percentile for this time of year. For those groundwater levels to recover, a prolonged period of rainfall will be required. The forecast for the next 2 weeks does not indicate any significant rainfall. Without additional rain, the agency says drought conditions could worsen as temperatures rise and rates of evapotranspiration increase. According to the U.S. Geological Survey, evapotranspiration is any and all measures by which water moves from land to the atmosphere. The DEQ and DMTF began monitoring the Commonwealth's water year beginning on October 1st. Since then, the average statewide precipitation is about 7.5 inches below normal. And now, for the obituaries, we have Carol Wright Connor. Carol Wright Connor, age 86, died peacefully on May 4th, 2026, at Spring Arbor in Williamsburg, Virginia. A memorial service will be held at Williamsburg Community Chapel at 1 p.m. on June 17th, 2026. In lieu of flowers, donations may be made to the Williamsburg Community Chapel for the Floral Guild. Williamsburg Community Chapel, 3899 John Tyler Highway, Williamsburg, Virginia.
0: David Lowell Hertzler. With broken hearts, the family of David Lowell Hertzler shares that he left this earth on Wednesday, May 27th, 2026, just 2 days after his 91st birthday. A memorial service will be held at 11 a.m. on Saturday, June 6th, at Warwick River Mennonite Church, located at 250 Lucas Creek Road in Newport News. Interment will follow the service across the street from the church. In lieu of flowers, contributions may be made to Long Green Mennonite Cemetery in Long Green, Maryland. The address to contribute is Warwick River Mennonite Church, 250 Lucas Creek Road, Newport News, Virginia, 23602, noting Long Green Mennonite Cemetery and David's name. Fond memories and expressions of sympathy may be shared at www.nelsonwilliamsburg.com.
1: And our last one is Kevin Robert Bennett. Kevin Robert Bennett passed away suddenly on May 28, 2026, at the age of 65. And no service information was provided.
0: We're wrapping up with some area briefs. Vote for election sticker. Online public voting for Williamsburg's 2026 Vote Sticker Design Contest is now open until June 12th. The contest, which celebrates the nation's 250th anniversary, invited select Williamsburg James City County School students to create original, nonpartisan designs as official voting stickers for this year's election. Participating schools include Laurel Lane and Matthew Whaley Elementary, Berkeley and James Blair Middle, and Lafayette High Schools. Two categories were available for students to submit designs: Future Voter for elementary students and I Voted for middle and high school students. The Williamsburg Public Art Council selected finalists based on creativity, clarity, and visual impact. Winners will be announced this month and recognized by Williamsburg City Council in July. The winning designs will be printed and distributed by the city during the 2026 election season. To vote for the finalists, visit surveymonkey.com/r/cow-vote-sticker. Only one vote per person is permitted.
1: Battle of the Boats this weekend. Yorktown's Battle of the Boats will extend to a two-day event from 2 to 6 p.m. Saturday and 1 to 5 p.m. Sunday at Riverwalk Landing at 331 Water Street. On Saturday, crews go bow to bow, racing small, medium, and large work boats along the York River at 3 p.m. An opening ceremony will honor local watermen and include the reading of a proclamation to declare June 6th and 7th as Chesapeake Bay Dead Rise Days. Following the ceremony, boaters will parade their vessels along the York River before the races begin at 4 p.m. The competition will start at the fishing pier and finish at the Riverwalk Landing Pier. On Sunday, Maryland Docking All-Stars will compete in the docking competition at Riverwalk Landing. The high-speed water sport challenges captains to maneuver workboats into tight slips at 1 p.m. An opening ceremony will recognize participants, and the docking competition will begin at 1:30 p.m. Visitors should arrive early to also view the art, model boat, and waterfront carving show in the Yorktown Freight Shed from 2 to 5 p.m. Saturday and from 1 to 5 p.m. Sunday. For more information, visit yorktown.org. For inclement weather updates, call 757-890-3520.
0: And we have just a minute or two to get in some last word comments. Thank you. A big thank you goes out to State Delegate Jessica Anderson and her Chief of Staff, Rebecca. The DMV made it very difficult and challenging for our son to obtain a renewed Virginia address extension driver's license. Following 3 months of continual debates and requests with the DMV, it took one call to Jessica's office for them to respond and reach out to the DMV. Within a few days, the Virginia license extension was granted. She will continue to receive our support. Reach out to her office when you need help on an issue, because she can make a difference.
1: Williamsburg Players. Once again, the Williamsburg Players have outdone themselves. As soon as the curtain opens on the play, 1776, you'll believe it is May 1776. This is a large cast, and when you see all the actors in costume, courtesy of Colonial Williamsburg, you are there in Philadelphia that hot summer. The cast is so strong, but there are some exceptional performances by Jeff Nikoloff as John Adams, Matthew Cadman as Benjamin Franklin, Michael Harris as Edward Rutledge, and Suzanne Linnell as Abigail Adams. I should list everyone in the show as they were all so incredible. The story is remarkable as the Founding Fathers were trying to get a consensus for declaring independence from England. Only one vote could have changed history. Thomas Jefferson, played by Greg Lewis, had such a daunting task. Jefferson, Adams, and Franklin were certainly the guiding forces towards achieving this goal. The play will be performed until June 14th, and I encourage you to get a ticket. Congratulations to the Players. What a way to end the season. Don't miss the local 1776 at Williamsburg Players through June 14th. Thank you, CW, for the great costumes.
0: Remembering Wilford Cale. I was a huge fan of Wilford Cale and always looked forward to his articles, particularly Cale on Books. I have bought several books that he recommended and have enjoyed them and passed them on to friends. He will be missed.
1: Q&A. When will the stoplight at the intersection of York, Lafayette, and Page Street be repaired? It's been broken for about 2 weeks.
0: And just a note that that was fixed yesterday, June 2nd. So I know people are happy about that. Local budgets. I fully understand JCC taxpayers' concerns. We moved from New Jersey to Virginia, and one of the reasons was real estate taxes were one-third. A large number of people have moved to JCC into apartment complexes to pay rent. It has also been stated that school population is going down, which is a large component of taxes in JCC. This certainly should help to reduce the need for tax revenue. The question remains, do the owners of these large new apartment buildings pay a favorable share of the rent estate taxes, or have they been given large long-term real estate tax relief to encourage development? There should have been a large increase in real estate tax revenues from these developers, which apparently didn't add a large increase in cost of elementary school education. There appears to be a disconnect in fully understanding why the tax increase has occurred. Yes, we are building a new county administration building and a new JCC library, both without revenue tax income, and a new sports center without initial tax income, with an optimistic plan for future tax revenue income from that site, as well as all the business of motels, restaurants, and retail. The JCC supervisors should explain their plan more fully of the risks they have addressed. Doing that will help them in their next election because of their constituents.
1: event. NAMI Williamsburg is holding a summer picnic on Sunday to offer a chance to meet others who care about mental health. The family-friendly event is scheduled from 11 a.m. to 1 p.m. at Veterans Park on Ironbound Road. Those who could use a warm, welcoming community space are invited.
0: And we're wrapping up the last word to remind you, you have been listening to local news highlights from the Virginia Gazette on the WHRO Voice. 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My name is Susan Zickel.
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1: Hello, and welcome to the WHRO Voice, where we will be reading highlights from local regional newspapers every Monday through Sunday. Our audio reading programs are specifically designed for and primarily directed to people who are blind, visually impaired, or have other conditions preventing them from reading standard printed material. My name is Sandy Smith, and I'll be reading local highlights from today's broadcast of the Suffolk News Herald, dated Wednesday, June 3rd, 2026, and we'll begin here on the front page of the Suffolk News Herald. The Mount at Suffolk, One Step Closer to Landing Permanent Home, and this is by Ed Pugh, editor. 8 years after holding its first Bible study in a Hampton Inn with 10 people, a Suffolk congregation is one city council vote away from moving into a permanent home at the former Dominion Studios film complex off the city's Hill Point corridor. The Suffolk Planning Commission voted 7-0 on May 21st to recommend approval of both a rezoning request and a conditional use permit for the Mount at Suffolk, which is seeking to convert the 1000 Film Way property into a 256-seat sanctuary. The matter goes before City Council on June 17th. The approvals would change the property's designation from M1 Light Industrial to Office Institutional Conditional, a classification the city's 2045 Comprehensive Plan already identifies as appropriate for the site. A conditional use permit is required under the city's Unified Development Ordinance to operate a large place of worship, defined as at least 6,000 square feet, in an office institutional district. Details on the sale of the property from New Dominion Pictures, Inc. are not yet available, as the deal is contingent upon City Council approval, according to Pastor Carl Wilkins. The Mount at Suffolk congregation, an affiliate of the Mount, a multi-site ministry led by Bishop Kim W. Brown, based in Chesapeake, was founded in 2018. Services began at the Hampton Inn on Cinderbrook before the church relocated to Kings Fork Middle School in 2019. Wilkins said in a phone interview with the Suffolk News Herald, "We entered the middle school Easter Sunday, and to our surprise, we had over 300 people show up in attendance. That really let us know there was a need for our type of ministry within the city," end quote. A second congregation operating out of Kings Fork High School later asked to swap buildings, sending the church to the larger facility while the other group finished out its time at the middle school. Wilkins said the church began actively searching for a permanent home around 2020, but the growth of both the city and the congregation made finding a suitable property difficult. He said, "It was just kind of hard to find a place that would accommodate us. We went on different sites looking for churches that were for sale within the area, and it came to no avail." According to Wilkins, the break came the way through proximity and persistence. Wilkins said he drove past the Dominion Studios building regularly and became convinced it was the right fit. He began sending letters and emails to an

for sale within the area, and it came to no avail. According to Wilkins, the break came the way through proximity and persistence. Wilkins said he drove past the Dominion Studios building regularly and became convinced it was the right fit. He began sending letters and emails to an address he had tracked down for the building's owner, but he heard nothing back. Wilkins said, "We never thought the emails were being reached." They were, but the owner had already reached a deal with a local developer whose intention, Wilkins said, was to demolish the structure. What neither side initially realized was that the building's owner and Bishop Brown had served together on the Chesapeake Regional Medical Center board for more than 2 decades. Once that connection surfaced, the dynamic shifted. Wilkins said he met with the developer, shared the church's vision for the site, and the developer agreed to make way for the church to purchase the property. A new obstacle emerged. The original site plan carved out only 24 parking spaces, nowhere near enough for a congregation drawing 250 to 300 people on a given Sunday. Wilkins said the developer returned to his architect and engineer, and the parties eventually landed on a plan with 64 parking spaces, the minimum required under city code for the proposed use. A condition of the permit requires that all spaces be properly striped and marked, and no parking occur on grass or on filmway itself. Wilkins said the church plans to run 2 services to keep attendance within the bounds of the conditional use permit, which caps sanctuary seating at 256. Wilkins said, "I've been believing in this building ever since the pandemic. Despite what was in front of me, my faith carried me." End quote. The existing structure will be renovated rather than rebuilt. Film sets on the property will be demolished and removed from the parking lot. The property has 2 entrances off Filmway, which will be designated as entrance only and exit only to manage traffic flow. Interior plans show the 256-seat main sanctuary, along with rooms designated for Bible study and church office space. Wilkins said renovations are expected to take 90 to 120 days once approved. Sunday hours would run from 7 a.m. to 1 p.m. with occasional weeknight services and Bible study. Wilkins said the church views the Filmway property as more than a worship space. He said, "We want the building to be more than just a Sunday morning service, something that can service the community on a daily basis." Wilkins said he and his wife have already been commissioned as chaplains for the Suffolk Police Department. He said the church intends to build on existing partnerships with social services agencies, public schools, and law enforcement, and to develop programming in areas including mentoring, STEM education, and homeschool support organizations. Commissioner Selena Thornton Manuel asked Wilkins what the congregation planned to do for the surrounding community. Wilkins told her, "We are a strongly rooted ministry that is deeply rooted in the community," citing the church's work building relationships with local organizations, businesses, schools, and law enforcement. Wilkins continued, "We just believe that having this building is going to give us the ability and the opportunity to do even greater works," end quote. Grady Palmer, an attorney representing the church, credited city planning staff with helping work through complications that arose from repurposing an existing building and parking lot. Palmer said, "When you repurpose an existing building and parking lot, there are some challenges that lurk underneath the surface. I think this is a great use of the property and it will be a great addition to the Hill Point community." City Council takes up the rezoning and conditional use permit June 17th. Suffolk rekindles Torch Run tradition. This is by Ed Pugh, editor. Suffolk's first responders put the law enforcement torch run back on city streets Friday, May 29th, with members of the Suffolk Sheriff's Office, Suffolk Police Department, Suffolk Fire and Rescue, and Western Tidewater Regional Jail taking part in the Special Olympics Virginia fundraiser. The run marked Suffolk's first time participating in the Torch Run since 2019. It began at Wawa, 1510 Holland Road, continued to Center Point Drive, and returned to Wawa. Deputy Jeanette Diggs of the Suffolk Sheriff's Office
said the push to bring the

0: run back began about a month earlier, after she attended a Special Olympics Virginia Law Enforcement Torch Run conference. There, she learned Suffolk had not been part of the statewide tradition since before the COVID-19 pandemic. Diggs said, "That realization was a major motivator for me. It became clear that if Suffolk was going to rejoin this statewide tradition, someone needed to take the initiative and rebuild the foundation from the ground up," end quote. Diggs said the planning moved quickly. With support from Sheriff David Miles and assistance from Special Olympics Virginia Region Coordinator Mackenzie Dunford, she began organizing what would become Team Suffolk. Because the city was getting started later than many other agencies, she said, communication and logistics had to be handled on a tight schedule ahead of the Special Olympics Virginia Summer Games. What started as an effort within the sheriff's office soon grew beyond a single agency. Diggs said this wasn't just a law enforcement event, it became a citywide effort. Suffolk Police, the Sheriff's Office, Fire and Rescue, Western Tidewater Regional Jail, the Commonwealth's Attorney's Office, city employees, and community members all came together with one mission: inclusion, empowerment, and support for Special Olympics Virginia athletes, end quote. Lakeland High School students also helped along the route. 23 students staffed 2 water stations and cheered for runners. The run was part of the statewide torch relay leading up to the summer games at the University of Richmond. Suffolk received the torch from the Isle of Wight's Sheriff's Office on May 27th and later handed it off to Smithfield for its June 1 run. Chesapeake was scheduled to receive the torch June 2nd before its run on June 4th. Members of the Suffolk Sheriff's Office and Suffolk Police Department also plan to travel to Richmond on June 5th for the opening ceremonies and the final mile with Special Olympics Virginia athletes. On June 6th, they will volunteer during swimming and softball competitions. Diggs said, "Special Olympics Virginia is more than just a run. It's year-round support. Every dollar raised goes directly to these incredible athletes, helping create more opportunities for competition, confidence, and belonging." Diggs said the return of the Torch Run is meant to be more than a one-day event. The next step, she said, is to build stronger connections with Special Olympics athletes in Suffolk and support them throughout the year. After the run, Hillcrest Baptist Church hosted a luncheon at 1637 Holland Road. The luncheon was sponsored and provided by the Suffolk Rowertan Club with help from the Suffolk Masonic Lodge. Diggs said none of this would have been possible without the teamwork, support, and enthusiasm from every person and agency involved. "I'm grateful for how everyone rallied to bring the law enforcement torch run back to Suffolk." Team Suffolk's fundraising page will remain open through the end of June. Community members may still join the team, donate, or pay $25 for a 2026 Torch Run shirt. Returning to the front page of the Suffolk News Herald on this Wednesday, June 3rd, the next article is "Suffolk Man Killed After Chesapeake Crash." This is from Staff Reports. A Suffolk man working as a landscaper was killed Friday, May 29th morning after a 2-vehicle crash sent a sedan off the roadway and into the area where he was working, Chesapeake police said. Guadalupe Rivera, 60, of Suffolk, was pronounced dead at the scene of the crash in the 400 block of Johnstown Road, according to police. Officers responded at about 9:49 a.m. on May 29th for a serious motor vehicle crash. A preliminary investigation found that a black sedan was traveling south on Johnstown Road at a high rate of speed when it collided with a red SUV that was turning onto Johnstown Road from Britwell Drive. The impact caused the sedan to lose control, leave the roadway, and strike Rivera, who was working nearby, police said. The drivers of both vehicles were taken to local hospitals with minor injuries. The Chesapeake Police Crash Reconstruction Team is investigating the crash. Police said the investigation remains active and ongoing. Port 460's largest building breaks ground. This is from Staff Reports. Construction has begun on the largest planned building at Port 460, the 5.1 million square foot industrial park under development in Suffolk. Rockefeller Group and Matan Companies announced Tuesday that work has started on Building 3, a 1,048,711 square foot Class A distribution center. The building is expected to be completed in the first quarter of 2027. The building will be the largest at Port 460. Two other buildings totaling 339,150 square feet and 246,490 square feet have been completed and are ready for lease or sale. J.P. Matan, director of leasing for Matan Companies, said, "With dirt moving and the pad being poured on the largest building planned for Port 460, Matan and Rockefeller Group are hitting an important milestone on the project. We have already been approached by some of the top users in the market who are looking for more than 1 million square feet. With this construction start, a tenant can be expected to take occupancy next spring," end quote. Rockefeller Group and Matan broke ground on Port 460 in September of 2024. Earlier this year, A. Dewey Pyle purchased a 43-acre development site at Port 460 Logistics Center and started construction on a 420,000-square-foot industrial building. The building will include a distribution center and a less-than-truckload service center. A. Dewey Pyle is a 101-year-old family-owned company that provides transportation and distribution services. Port 460 is being developed through a Port 460 is being developed through a joint venture with Mitsubishi Estate New York, Chuo Nitachi, and Tesai USA LLC. The first phase of the Master Plan Logistics Park is expected to include 2.4 million square feet of industrial space across five buildings. A second phase, totaling 2.7 million square feet, is expected to follow after phase one is completed. Those numbers are just amazing, aren't they? On the agenda, City Council is going to meet on Wednesday, June 3rd at 6 p.m., and the Suffolk School Board is meeting on Thursday, June 11th at 6 p.m. The quote of the day is from Desmond Tutu, who said, "Hope is being able to see that there is light despite all of the darkness." The last article on the front page of the Suffolk News Herald on this Wednesday, June 3rd, is "Suffolk Looks to Tune Zoning for Arts District." This is by Ed Pugh, editor. Suffolk has drawn the outline of an arts district. Now it is deciding what can live there. The Suffolk Planning Commission voted 7-0 May 21st to recommend a zoning update that would clear space in the city code for the kinds of businesses officials hope will help animate downtown and other commercial areas. Artist workshops, small breweries, recording studios, theaters, video production shops, and business incubators. The ordinance text amendment is less about creating the district than making sure the city's rulebook does not get in the way. Staff planner Goncalo Borges told commissioners this ordinance is to facilitate the establishment of cultural industries within the city. The item now heads to City Council, which is expected to consider it on June 17th. The changes follow Council's adoption of the Arts and Cultural District in October and would update the Unified Development Ordinance to better match the uses the district was created to encourage. Borges said the city found several gaps as staff compared the new arts district with existing zoning language. Some uses were missing definitions, others were outdated or too narrow. In some places, the use table did not match the kinds of businesses the city now wants to support. Borges says there's a lot here to unpack. It's not super complicated, but there's several definitions and changes in the table, end quote. The proposed amendment covers microbreweries, micro distilleries, micro wineries, micro cideries, and micromedieries, larger brewers and similar production operations, arts crafts boutiques and artisan workshops, custom manufacturing, motion picture and video production, theaters, sound recording studios, research and development offices, and business incubators, enterprise centers, and business accelerators. The changes are tied to downtown, but they are not limited to downtown. Borges said the Arts District covers an area with several zoning classifications. When the city changes rules for one of those classifications, the change applies to that zoning district wherever it exists in Suffolk. That made staff careful not to open the door to uses that might fit downtown but cause problems elsewhere. Borges said our process was very meticulous, very careful, to not enable things that we don't want to see in other districts as well. Staff reviewed the Arts District Ordinance, the Unified Development Ordinance, and the industry codes tied to the district. Borges said staff also worked with the Downtown Advisory Committee and the Planning Commission's Committee on Ordinances before bringing the amendment to the full commission. One of the most visible changes involves small beverage producers. The city's ordinance already included wineries and microbreweries, but Borges said it did not reflect the wider range of small producers now showing up around Hampton Roads, including cideries, distilleries, and meaderies. Under the proposed definition, a micro operation could produce no more than 15,000 barrels per year or no more than 36,000 gallons of distilled spirits per year. Those uses would be allowed by right in the village center and the central business district. Larger breweries, distilleries, wineries, cideries, and meaderies would be treated separately. Those operations would be allowed by right in M1 and M2 industrial districts and by conditional use permit in several commercial districts, including B1, B2, Village Center, Central Business District, and the Fairgrounds Revitalization and Redevelopment District. Borges said breweries and similar businesses often are no longer just production spaces. They may include retail sales, tasting rooms, food, live music, and gathering areas. Borges said, we have noticed that a lot of them have sort of a little retail shop for souvenirs. Some of them have food. Some of them have tasting rooms. Some of them have live music, and they are generally family-oriented, end quote. The amendment would also allow live entertainment after 10 p.m. as a conditional use in M1 and M2 districts. Commissioner Selena Thornton-Manuel asked whether the amendment addressed outdoor seating and entertainment at breweries. Planning and Community Development Director Kevin Wine said outdoor seating is already allowed under existing rules and reviewed through parking requirements. Wine said, so a brewery is allowed to have outdoor seating and is evaluated for parking, for instance, based on the number of tables they provide, end quote. Wine said live entertainment is allowed before 10 p.m. where the underlying use permits it. After 10 p.m., a conditional use permit is required. Outdoor live entertainment also requires a conditional use permit. Wine said, conversely, if you want to do it outdoors at any time, that is a CUP because that could potentially have negative impacts, end quote. For artists and makers, the amendment would rename the city's existing arts, crafts, and boutique use as arts, crafts, boutique, or artisan workshop. The new definition would allow a retail shop with an accessory workshop or studio of up to 2,000 square feet. Borges said the use is meant for small businesses, not assembly line production. The city also wants to update its custom manufacturing definition. Borges said the existing definition was dated and focused too heavily on mechanical limits. The revised language would cover small-scale production of art, handicrafts, and goods made by hand with light equipment and no exterior emissions. The line between those two uses could matter for businesses such as 3D printing. Thornton-Manuel asked where 3D printing would fall. Borges said it would depend on the business model. A business with a storefront would likely fit under arts, crafts, boutique, or artisan workshop. A business that takes online orders and ships products might fit under custom manufacturing. Borges said it really depends on what the client or the applicant would like to do. The amendment would also add a definition for motion picture and video production. Borges noted the irony that the commission had earlier in the same meeting considered a plan to convert the former New Dominion Film Studio into a church, but said the city still needs a place in the code for future video and content production. Theater would receive its own definition as well. The proposed language describes an indoor facility with a permanent stage or screen for live or recorded entertainment and audience seating. Staff also proposed allowing small neighborhood-scale theaters in B1 districts by conditional use permit. Sound recording studios would be added as a new use. Borges said, "If we want an arts and culture district, that music is really at the core of this," end quote. Research and development offices would be allowed by right in several commercial districts, business incubators, enterprise centers, and business accelerators would also be added to the use table, giving the city a clearer path for shared workspaces designed to support new businesses. Borges said those spaces would need to be under one management structure and provide business development support. They would not be treated as flea markets or food courts. Before making the motion, Hicks also made a pitch for one more creative use. Hicks said, "One of the pieces that I would love to see, and I said this earlier, is glassmaking. So if you're listening out there in cyberspace, glassmaking downtown," end quote. The motion passed 7-0. After the vote, Chairman Mills Staler said some commissioners had recently toured the new downtown library and saw space planned for 3D printing equipment. Staler said, "Our city will be offering that for the citizens of the city in the new library. I thought that was very interesting." Moving on now to the second page of the Suffolk News Herald on this Wednesday, June 3rd, I will read today's obituaries. Beginning with Bessie Mae Green Turner Stowe, who passed away on May 24th, at the age of 82. A celebration of life service will be held on Wednesday, June 3rd at 11 a.m. at Parr Funeral Home and Crematory with Pastor Scott Cornett and Pastor T.A. Powell officiating. Burial will follow at Meadowbrook Memorial Gardens. Friends are invited to join the family for a time of visitation on Tuesday night, so that was last night, at the funeral home. Family will also receive friends after the graveside service. Condolences may be registered online at parfuneralhome.com. Sam Scott Jr., known as Biggie, passed away at the age of 91 on May 27th. There will be a visitation at Crocker Funeral Home Wednesday, June 3rd from 4 p.m. to 7 p.m. The celebration of life service will be held at the chapel of the historic Oak Grove Baptist Church, 2635 East Washington Street in Suffolk, on Thursday, June 4th at 1 p.m. with Pastor Emeritus Reverend Charles Lavelle of Open Hands Christian Fellowship officiating. John Subraska Joyner passed away on Sunday, May 31st at the age of 95. A funeral service will be held at 11 a.m. on Friday, June 5th at Sturtevant Funeral Home in Portsmouth at the Portsmouth Boulevard Chapel. The family will receive friends for 1 hour prior to the service. Burial will be held privately at Holly Lawn Cemetery in Suffolk. Nora Linda Morris, 78, passed away on May 25th. A viewing will be held from 2 p.m. to 6 p.m. on Thursday, June 4th, at Metropolitan Funeral Service, Suffolk, located at 268 Holiday Street. The celebration of life service will take place at 12 p.m. on Friday, June 5th, at Oak Grove Baptist Church in Suffolk. Here's a few items from the community calendar. 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Timeline Band will entertain you with country oldies and gospel. 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On Saturday, June 6th, Somerton Friends Meeting will hold a yard market from 9 a.m. to 2 p.m. at 5329 Quaker Drive. For more information, call 757-404-0895 or 757-650-8608. Suffolk Impact is holding the annual Gun Violence Awareness Walk from 10 a.m. to 1 p.m. at Downtown Festival Park on Saturday, June 6th. Gun violence does not just make headlines, it leaves lasting pain in families and communities. This event is more than a walk. It is a call for awareness, unity, healing, and action. Join in honoring lives, raising awareness, and reminding the community that together we can be part of the solution. Next Saturday, June 13th, Suffolk Public Works will hold a recycling drive and tire amnesty day at Nansemond River High School from 8 a.m. to 11 a.m. So you get those old tires, take them there. On Sunday, June 14th, New Olive Branch Baptist Church, 9364 Gates Road in Suffolk, is having Women's Day service at 2 p.m. The guest speaker will be Reverend Dr. Madeline F. Beard, Pastor, Galatians United Church of Christ from Suffolk. On Friday, June 19th, the Bethlehem Ruritan Club on Manning Road has another jam. That jam will be the Breakers Beach Band, entertaining you with great beach music as we welcome the summer weather. 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And finally, on Saturday, June 20th, Kings Fork Ruritan Club will hold a fundraiser yard sale from 7 a.m. to 2 p.m. at 1600 Kings Fork Road. 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The next article is TGIF Summer Concert Series Returns. This is from Staff Reports. Suffolk's TGIF Summer Concert Series will return on Friday, June 12th at Downtown Festival Park. Suffolk Parks and Recreation announced the free Summer Series, which will feature concerts from 6:30 to 9:30 p.m. Festivities will begin at 6 p.m. at Downtown Festival Park, 215 West Washington Street. Admission is free and open to all ages. Concessions will be available and alcohol will be sold to guests 21 and older with valid identification. Coolers will be allowed but checked by security. Outside alcohol, tents, and shelters are not permitted. Attendees are encouraged to bring chairs or blankets. Free parking will be available in public lots around the park. The Downtown Festival Park lineup includes Island Boy on June 12th with a series kickoff and free hot dogs for the first 100 guests. Raw Jazz on June 19th for a Juneteenth celebration with free chicken tenders and fries for the first 100 guests. Slap Nation on June 26th as part of a Summer Solstice Play All Week celebration, and BJ Griffin Band on July 10th for a Parks and Recreation Month celebration. The series will move to Bennett's Creek Park, 3000 Bennett's Creek Park Road, later in the summer. The DeLoreans will perform on July 24th with an 80s costume contest and glow stick giveaway. The Steels will perform July 31st for military and first responder appreciation with a small gift for those who have served or are serving. Anthony Rosano and the Conqueroos will perform August 7th during a volunteer appreciation picnic. The band Monarch will close the series on August 14th with a teacher appreciation night, small gifts for current and former teachers, and Zumba during the band break. The concert series is sponsored by Believers Church and the Hispanic Chamber of Coastal Virginia. For weather updates, follow Suffolk Parks and Recreation on Facebook or call 757-514-7250 extension 5. More information is available by calling that number or emailing Parks email at suffolkva.us. Lakeland grad earns more than $4 million in scholarship offers. This is from staff reports. A Lakeland High School senior has earned more than $4 million in scholarship offers, the highest total for any Suffolk Public Schools student in the class of 2026. Alexis Morrison, a graduating senior at Lakeland High School, earned the offers after what school officials described as years of academic work, leadership, and perseverance. Dr. John B. Gordon III said, "This incredible accomplishment is a testament to Alexis's hard work, character, and dedication to excellence. Earning more than $4 million in scholarships is truly extraordinary and reflects the bright future ahead of her. We are extremely proud of Alexis and all that she has accomplished and will accomplish in the very near future," end quote. School officials said scholarship offers are still being received, adding to what they called a historic achievement for Lakeland High School and Suffolk Public Schools. The school division said Morrison's success reflects the support of her family, educators, and school community, as well as her own commitment to academic achievement. Suffolk Public Schools serves about 14,500 students across 21 schools and educational programs in the city. So congratulations to Alexis, for sure, and I'm certain her parents are doing a happy dance about that. New food locker at Obese puts healthy meals closer to home. This is from staff reports. Sentara Obese Hospital and Suffolk Christian Fellowship Center have opened a new, weatherproof, refrigerated food locker outside the hospital's emergency department entrance. The locker is the third Sentara has opened with a nonprofit community partner to help serve hospital patients and community agency clients. Users can access fresh, healthy food stored in the lockers with a digital code provided by the agency or the hospital. The locker can serve patients leaving the hospital who have no food at home, as well as approved residents who stop by on their way home from work. The locker is available 24 hours a day. Tricia Christopher, Director of Ambulatory Administration for the hospital, said, "This is what can happen when a healthcare organization and a community partner come together with a shared mission and purpose. This initiative offers a practical, dignified, convenient way for us to provide healthy food to those who need it," end quote. Suffolk Christian Fellowship Center has served the community for 25 years and operates a food pantry on East Washington Street. The organization will rotate food in the lockers once a week to ensure freshness and safety. Lorna Slaughter, co-founder of the organization, said, "Food is medicine, and this is a response to a right-now need. Families make hard choices when it comes to food. Seniors on fixed incomes make hard choices. This initiative offers people dignity, access, and health." End quote. Sentara also operates similar food lockers at Sentara Careplex Hospital in Hampton, in partnership with the Virginia Peninsula Food Bank, and at Sentara Williamsburg Regional Medical Center, where the locker is maintained by Williamsburg House of Mercy. Ursula Bow, community engagement consultant with Sentara Obese's Cancer Program, said, "Health begins at home, around the dinner table. This is something compassionate that we can do to bridge gaps and reduce barriers to healthy food. Small acts can bring big impacts." And there's a lovely picture of Lorna Slaughter with Suffolk Christian Fellowship demonstrating the locker for those on hand at the ribbon cutting. Suffolk man charged after car meetup incident. This is from staff reports. A Suffolk man was arrested Saturday after police said he drove toward officers during a large car meetup on Obese Industrial Boulevard. Suffolk police responded about 10:20 p.m. Friday, May 29th, to the 1,000 block of Obese Industrial Boulevard for a car meetup involving more than 100 vehicles. Police said officers were approaching a vehicle doing burnouts when the driver slowed down, backed up, and began driving toward them. The vehicle came within feet of striking the officers before accelerating away, nearly hitting another vehicle and leaving the scene, according to police. Corey Branch, 20, of Suffolk, was arrested May 30th after further investigation. He was charged with 3 counts of attempting to commit a capital offense, disregarding a police command to stop, noise violation, racing, reckless driving, general, and 2 counts of window obstruction. Police said Branch's vehicle was seized. No injuries were reported. Police Chief James Danny Bowie said, "During this incident, we were extremely lucky that someone wasn't killed due to the reckless behavior of the participants. The Suffolk Police Department will not tolerate reckless driving or illegal racing of motor vehicles in our city," end quote. Bowie said the department will pursue charges and vehicle seizures in illegal racing cases when allowed by law. Bowie said, "We need to know that when we are behind the wheel of a motor vehicle, we are responsible for whatever happens due to our reckless behavior," end quote. Anyone with information is asked to contact the Suffolk Police Department or the Suffolk Crime Line at 888-562-5887, option 5. Tips also may be submitted online through the Suffolk Police Department website or at p3tips.com. Spectrum Workshop helped Suffolk seniors build digital skills. This is from staff reports. Seniors at Lake Prince Woods Retirement Community spent part of May 27th learning how to better use smart devices, protect their personal information online, and stay connected with family, friends, and essential services. Spectrum hosted the Digital Education Workshop in partnership with Lake Prince Woods. The class held from 9:30 to 11:30 a.m. at the retirement community on Anna Good Way focused on improving seniors' comfort with Wi-Fi, smart devices, and online safety. Participants received tips on maximizing their home Wi-Fi experience, using apps to access transportation, medical information and food, and finding additional digital learning resources. Rahman Khan, Group Vice President of Community Impact for Charter Communications, operates the Spectrum brand and said, "The importance of expanding access to essential broadband technologies, education, and training is profound in our increasingly digital world. By hosting workshops like this, we are partnering with valued partners like the Lake Prince Woods Retirement Community to empower seniors with the digital skills necessary to navigate today's connected environment," end quote. Suffolk Mayor Michael DeMann said the training addressed a practical need for older residents, saying, "The ability to confidently use technology impacts every aspect of daily life for our senior residents. Workshops like this one with Spectrum and Lake Prince Woods Retirement Community help ensure our seniors have the tools and knowledge to stay connected, safe, and engaged," end quote. The workshop was part of Spectrum's broader effort to support broadband technology programs, education, and training in communities served by the company. Local officials listed for the event included Duman, Vice Mayor Lou Ward, and Councilman John Rector and Leotis Williams. 2 adults injured in Ashley Avenue house fire. This is from staff reports. 2 adults suffered non-life-threatening burn injuries the morning of June 1st in a house fire on Ashley Avenue, Suffolk Fire and Rescue said in a media release. Crews were dispatched at 10 a.m. to the 500 block of Ashley Avenue and arrived 4 minutes later to find heavy fire showing from a single-story home. According to the release, all residents had escaped before crews arrived and an interior search found no one inside. The fire was brought under control at 10:17 a.m. The home sustained extensive fire damage in a rear living area, with significant heat and smoke damage throughout the rest of the residence. 3 adults were displaced and are being assisted by the American Red Cross. No firefighters were injured. The Suffolk Fire Marshal's Office is investigating the cause and origin of the fire. Suffolk Police also responded to the scene. Navy Vet writes, children's book inspired by grandsons. This is by Avery Goodstein, staff writer. When Sonia Lee witnessed her young grandsons struggling through their parents' divorce, she wrote a book for them. Drawing on her nearly 30 years of service in the Navy and now working as a mental health provider for the military, Lee's book, The Volcano Within, is an empowering book that guides children and their parents through intense and overwhelming feelings of anger. In the book, Jupiter, Kai, and Ezra learn to name their emotions, recognize their triggers, and discover calming strategies. Lee reflected on the difficulties her grandsons were having adjusting to a new lifestyle. She said, I just remember asking him, what are you so angry about? And he couldn't put it in words. So I was like, well, what does it feel like? He pointed to his belly and he said, it felt like something was trapped there. So that was my vision, to be honest, for doing the book, end quote. While the connection between the military and writing a children's book may seem random, Lee said combining the two was easy. Having joined the Navy in 1989, Lee said there wasn't much regard for mental health. She said it was normal to suppress and deal with difficult emotions quietly. Lee retired as a service warfare officer, which was also a very hard community to serve in, she said. Quote, when my grandson was saying about the anger, it was an emotion that I was very familiar with as an adult, like not knowing what to do with these emotions. She said, I don't see it as being so different than the military, because regardless of where you work, what you do, you're going to have emotions, and just knowing what to do with those emotions. And then anger is something that's always seen as a bad thing. Anger doesn't necessarily have to be a bad thing if you know how to use it properly, end quote. She said how adults and children deal with anger isn't too different, so taking the skills she already presents to adults every day and putting them into a children's book was simple. That's where the calming toolbox Lee focused on in the book comes in. The book provides suggestions for calming techniques that can help children and their parents address anger in a controlled, safe way. Precious Bess, one of Lee's daughters, said she regularly reads the book with her sons, and they use the recommended calming toolbox. Beth said she's found that using happy memories of their family and other things that bring them joy has helped the boys immensely. Lee's other daughter, Nora Shonda Miller, said she also reads the book regularly with her three-year-old before bed, and he uses a breathing skill the book recommends when he gets angry. Miller said, every time he feels upset, he does tell me, Mommy, I want to take a deep breath, and then we'll talk about it. And then once he kind of calms down, he'll remember, like, hey, I can calm down, like the volcano in the book, end quote. When Lee first proposed the book, Beth said she loved the idea and thought it was a unique way to offer her kids guidance on how to deal with the divorce. She said, I wasn't surprised at all, as she's a licensed professional counselor. So I kind of was happy that she kind of was able to put her professionalism into her personal life and basically put her work into action with her own grandchildren to create this book and the tools that the book offers, end quote. Miller offered similar remarks about her mother, saying it wasn't a shock when her mom presented the idea of a children's book. Miller said, I didn't expect a children's book, but it was very fitting because my mom, for one, she's very, very knowledgeable in her subject matter, and she's very good with kids. And, you know, her grandsons from all ages 9 all the way down to the 11-month-old, they adore her, and they really, really, especially the older two, they really look to her for guidance, end quote. Lee said the whole process took about 6 months until she was happy with the finished product. While it was important to make it accessible to children, Lee said she wanted everything to be backed by research, including ensuring the calming toolbox actually worked with her grandchildren. Another important part of the project for Lee was the front cover. Lee worked with an illustrator out of Chicago, who Lee said brought her vision to life. The cover features three young boys, inspired by Lee's three grandchildren at the time, and their grandmother, whom Lee modeled after herself. The four are gathered in a kitchen surrounding a classic erupting volcano science experiment, and each boy has a different expression on their face, representing excitement, worry, and intrigue. The whole volcano metaphor is meant to represent how anger can impact the whole family, and if not dealt with correctly, can cause a big eruption. While the family has always been close, writing this book brought them all even closer together. Miller and Bess said they enjoyed being a part of the process, and the grandsons loved being a part of the story. Bess said her oldest thinks he's a celebrity. And Miller's oldest loves to look at the pictures, knowing they represent him and his cousins. For Lee, her grandson's approval is enough. She said, "If I only sold one copy, and that copy was for him, I would be just, you know, ecstatic about it. So just with the book, seeing someone that looks like him and someone that looks like me, and to be able to relate to it, his favorite part was the toolbox part of seeing that having different things to do and that everybody expresses their anger differently. He really enjoyed that piece of it," end quote. Both girls said they are very proud of their mother and are grateful she has captured their lives in this way. Miller called the book a legacy that they will be able to pass down for generations. They know that having Lee as a role model for their boys is special. Bess said, "It's a wonderful thing that she has done and that she continues to just incorporate in their lives, that you can always just go above and beyond. And just looking at their grandmother, it makes me proud, because not a lot of people in itself have the accolades and done the things that my mom has done. So they are very proud of her, and we all are." It doesn't say anything in the article about where the book is available. Hopefully that will become a known book that everybody can pick up. Now to the opinion page. To the class of 2026, Suffolk is proud of you. This is the newspaper's letter. "There's something about late May and early June that feels a little different from the rest of the year. The air carries something, call it electricity, call it possibility, that you can almost reach out and grab. Caps and gowns hang in closets. Families scramble for cameras. And a group of young men and women who have spent years earning this moment finally get to stand up and be recognized for it. This year is no different. To the graduates of Kings Fork, Lakeland, Nansemond River High School, Nansemond Suffolk Academy, and Suffolk Christian Academy, this city is proud of you. Genuinely proud. You've crossed a finish line that took years of early mornings, late nights, frustrations you probably couldn't put into words at the time, and more personal growth than you likely realize yet. Teachers believed in you, coaches pushed you, parents worried and prayed over you more than you'll ever know. You showed up, day after day, and did what needed to be done. Don't let the celebrations rush past the weight of what you've actually accomplished. But here's the thing about finish lines. They have a way of turning into starting blocks. Whatever comes next for you, whether it's college, a trade, military service, entrepreneurship, or some path you haven't fully mapped out yet, take those dreams you've been quietly carrying around and give them room to breathe. Don't tuck them away as something you'll get to someday. Someday has a way of never coming. Dream big, dream often, dream out loud when you need to, and in the quiet of your own conscience, when that's what it takes. Give yourself permission to want something extraordinary. When those dreams lead you somewhere difficult, and they will, don't let the fear of failure talk you into turning back. That fear is one of the most convincing liars you will ever meet. It will dress itself up as wisdom. It will sound reasonable. Don't listen to it. Failure is not the opposite of success. It is, more often than not, the road to it. The most interesting, accomplished, and fulfilled people you will ever meet in your lifetime didn't get there by avoiding every wrong turn. They got there by refusing to let the wrong turns have the final word. You will not always get it right. You're not supposed to. What you are supposed to do is keep going. Suffolk has shaped you. Now it's your turn. Take what you've been given, add everything you've got, and go build something worth being proud of. Congratulations, class of 2026. And letters to the editor today, prepared by the Life-Giving Christ, is written by Charles Qualls, columnist. TV and film give us much to be amused with, but one of my favorite things may well be when one of the characters decides to try out a big word and quickly gets in over their head. In my mind, as I studied John 14:1-14, was the word plethora. Plethora. I thought of one funny movie scene where a lot of back and forth emerged from someone's use of that word. Of course, this funny-sounding word means to have a lot of, and in usage sometimes also implies variety. In this brief scripture, there is a lot. Something for everybody, I dare say, a veritable plethora. Okay, a veritable plethora of message types. John 14 contains, among other things, some of the most comforting words ever read at funerals and memorial services. Let not your hearts be troubled. Believe in me. Believe also in God. In my Father's house there are many mansions. There are also some of the most jolting and challenging words Jesus ever uttered that catch us a little off guard. Read Jesus' response to Philip's understandable request and see if he doesn't come off a little sharp. There are also some of the most misunderstood words in all of Scripture, in my opinion, as Jesus invites his listeners to ask for anything in his name and it will be theirs. Does this mean that the brand new car of my dreams is already on the way? Yes, there is a lot of variety here, powerful and memorable words, exactly none of which I plan to major on in this column today. Because if we want to have one final chance to try to keep up with a moving Savior, Jesus will do something important here. In this chapter, he will issue one of the clearest, most succinct and honest summations of what it is to be a Christian that nearly no one believes. Jesus will lay it all out in a simple line. Just as ministers can often tell a parishioner is reacting to something we've said, we react to Jesus in John 14 by basically saying, "Nah, that can't be it." Instead, what if we believed that Jesus knew a little bit about the very faith which he was kicking off in the pages of the New Testament? What if we actually tried living as though what he said truly was the way? Right after Jesus made that beautiful, comforting promise of heavenly provision, he said in verse 4, "And you know the way to the place where I am going." Now, the some we like to label doubting Thomas spoke up. He told Jesus that they didn't know where he was going, and so they also could not know how to get there. If we're being fair to Thomas, I'm not sure you or I would have known the way either. I'm pretty sure Thomas was giving a concrete response here rather than an abstract one. I think he was expressing a lack of geographic knowledge of how to physically follow Jesus from here to wherever he was moving next. Do we turn left at the Kroger or right at the Chick-fil-A? That's the kind of question I believe he was asking. Instead, Jesus was thinking on a heavenly plane, but also on the largely spiritual plane for the here and now. Yes, you do know the way. I am the way, the truth, and the life. What do you hear Jesus saying here? I hear him saying that God has finally chosen not to write a mystery entirely at this point. Most of the audience that heard these words spoken a couple thousand years ago had already heard from Jesus what they needed to know. If we're being honest, most of us have been sitting and soaking at church for decades. We've already heard, or had a chance to have heard, from Jesus what we needed to know. I think our biggest challenge might fall now in the trust department. Jesus says here, "I am the way, I am the truth, I am the life." But will we trust? Will we trust that he truly is the way? Or do we think we most assuredly know better what the way for our own lives is? Do we believe that Jesus is the very definition and embodiment of truth for this age and any other? Do we believe that Jesus, sometimes challenging, sometimes unconventional, and sometimes unpopular way, is the way? If we can believe that, then we can be informed and guided by the life-giving Christ. 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Financial support comes from the Virginia Department of the Blind and Vision Impaired and through the generosity of individual donors and members of WHRO. Coming up next, more local and regional programs from the WHRO Voice. My name is Sandy Smith. 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
3: 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Our readers are volunteers. My name is Dave Hobbs, and my reading partner is
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4: 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Beloved DJ spent more than 50 years on local airways. This is an article written by Colin Warren Hicks, staff writer. A Hampton Roads rock and roller whose voice echoed over the airways and into homes, car stereos, and the ears of Tidewater listeners for five decades is gone. Mike Arlo, the local disc jockey and on-air personality, radio personality, died at his home Tuesday. He was 77. For the past almost 30 years, he worked at classic rock station 106.9 The Fox. Before joining The Fox, he spent 21 years at its sister station FM 99 WNOR. Plenty of Hampton Roads natives have grown up, gone to school, gotten married, and had children, knowing the sound of Arlo, the jokes that he'd crack, and the music that he'd spin. The Fox confirmed his death in a release. Today, we share in heavy hearts as we mourn the passing of not only a Hampton Roads radio legend, but a cherished friend and longtime member of our radio family. To say that Mike Arlo will be missed is truly an understatement, Carol Commander, the Fox general manager, said in the release. His impact on our industry, our wonderful listeners, and our community he served so passionately for over five decades is immeasurable. His loss leaves a void that simply cannot be filled. The Virginia Association of Broadcasters honored Arlo last year with its inaugural Career Achievement Award for his dedication and impact in the broadcasting industry. A big personality, Arlo once said he'd literally do anything for his radio station, exemplified by the time that he wrestled a bear at the Virginia Beach Neptune Festival in the early 80s. I thought, hell, I've had it out with bikers in Ocean View almost that big, and I survived, he recalled during an interview last year. He had called a camera crew to film him going head-to-head in the ring, But it wasn't until his arrival that Arlo learned he would be wrestling a 650-pound, 8-foot-tall Alaskan brown bear. Though the radio man lost the match to the massive animal, he got a heck of a story he could tell, he could retell for years. His career began in 1975 when a bar owner suggested Arlo, then 26, work off of a bar tab by bringing in his record collection and hosting a show once a week at the establishment. Arlo agreed, and before long, a radio station employee happened to catch Arlo's show, heard him talking about music in front of a live crowd, and gave him a start at WNOR-FM. Arlo was put on the midnight to 6 a.m. Sunday shifts as the on-air host at what is now FM 99. That's 98.7 FM. He later took the morning drive time slot and in 1981 started hosting the station's midday show. He started hosting middays at 106.9 in 1996. Mike Beck, the Fox's director of content, worked with Arlo for over 30 years. I'll remember him as a great friend for me personally.

0: started hosting the station's midday show. He started hosting middays at 106.9 in 1996. Mike Beck, the Fox's director of content, worked with Arlo for over 30 years. "I'll remember him as a great friend for me personally," Beck said. "He was just a warm-hearted individual who was just so dedicated to serving his community." Arlo was an avid participant in the Mayflower Marathon Food Drive, FM 99's annual Rock and Roll Up Your Sleeve Blood Drive, and Polar Plunge for Special Olympics. He also was an actor on the locally produced TV show Dr. Mad Blood. After natural disasters like hurricanes and even terrorist events like 9/11 and the shooting at Virginia Beach, he was a calming voice, a friend, Beck said. And just reading the comments that I've seen on Facebook, he was that to so many people. "That's the way I remember him, a really kind person who really loved music and loved people." Beck's sentiments were echoed by other longtime colleagues, Harvey Kojan, a former FM 99 operations manager. "I'll remember Mike first and foremost as the most positive human being I've ever met," Kojan said, adding that his friend remained positive even while battling illness in his final days. "I heard from everyone that he faced that this was like he faced everything else in his life, with a smile looking on the bright side." At the end of every show, Arlo would deliver his signature sign-off, Bicycle, that's bye, B-Y-E, cycle, C-Y-C-L-E. "Make it a great day." Last week, former local DJ Eric Warden wrote Arlo a poem. One verse goes, "Bicycle for a decade of five, can't find a DJ more local and live. Mic on the mic, and lots of music to play. Bicycle and have a great day."
1: Yeah, my story is when I was on active duty, I called in for one of the contests and got, you know, Arlo was the one that gave me my $100. But when I called in, one of the first things he said is like, "You have a great voice for radio," and so it kind of credited him with me being here, because I probably wouldn't even have thought of that before.
0: Awesome. And go ahead.
1: He's touched a lot of people's lives that way.
0: And sometimes all it takes is for one person to notice talent in somebody else that can really make a big difference. And in this case, it launched a 50-year career.
1: Exactly.
0: See, it helps to have a bar tab, right? My gosh.
1: All right. Well, the next story is from Stacy Parker, staff writer. It's titled, "Not a Shelter, It's a Home. New Virginia Beach Homeless Outreach Center Swaps Dorms for Apartments." Residents will soon move into permanent supportive housing at the Judeo-Christian Outreach Center's new oceanfront campus. In a few weeks, people in need will be able to sit for a hot meal in the rebuilt dining hall and gather groceries from the food pantry. The redesign includes a major shift from dorm-style shelter to apartment living. "It's very humbling and mind-blowing," said Todd Walker, executive director, as he walked through the building Tuesday morning. Workers are still painting walls and testing equipment. A ribbon cutting for the new center at 1053 Virginia Beach Boulevard will be held later this month. Walker first brought the vision of rebuilding the center to the nonprofit's board 14 years ago and has worked diligently to bring it to fruition, helping to secure financial support through donations, grants, and loans. The journey wasn't easy. In 2017, JCOC faced pushback from the community and the city on its plans to reconstruct and expand in the same location. The former facility was a patchwork of four dilapidated buildings, including a dormitory building for emergency shelter. Police and neighbors expressed concerns about alcohol consumption, trash, and crime on and around the property. But Walker preferred that it remain near the oceanfront, where there is a large homeless population. At times, he wondered if it was worth the fight, but he felt a calling to be a voice for the voiceless. He succeeded in rallying advocates and warding off naysayers.

0: We had more support from people who believed in what we can do, Walker said. At the end of the day, we want to help people. A fundraising campaign dubbed Help, Hope, and Healing gained steam, energizing the project. Healing starts when you get somebody in housing and see them do well, Walker said. JCOC's emergency shelter program relocated to the city's Housing Resource Center on Witch Duck Road in 2018. Plans to reconstruct the center's oceanfront campus pivoted to focus on permanent supportive housing. This is not a shelter, Walker said. This will be someone's home. In 2024, construction began on the three-story Macon and Joan Brock House on the Betty B. Chittister campus. The project cost $13 million and was supported by private and corporate donors as well as city and state funds. A donor who helped pay for the first floor dining hall chose to name it after Walker, the Todd A.J. Walker Community Room. It features a commercial kitchen, seating for 88 people, space for a food pantry, and administrative offices. The space will also be used for health workshops, financial and job training, and addiction recovery support. A meal will be provided daily. During construction, neighboring Pin Ministry has been feeding those in need. Walker is expecting roughly 150 people each day at the new dining hall. Those waiting for a meal will be able to line up on a sidewalk along the side of the new building, which is separated from the parking lot. Security will be on site overnight, Walker said. A courtyard behind the dining hall has a bike rack, a gazebo, and a garden. The second and third floors have a total of 38 single occupancy efficiency apartments that include a bed, bathroom, desk, refrigerator, oven, microwave, dishwasher, TV, and Wi-Fi. Each floor has laundry facilities. The rent is $1,200 a month for a 12-month lease and will be subsidized through a city income-based voucher program. Units will be offered to individuals experiencing homelessness who meet certain requirements and pass a background check, Walker said. Staff will work with residents on budgeting skills and connect them to medical services. Walker believes the residents will be an inspiration to the people who come to the nightly dinner. This building is about creating second chances, he said. Everything is set up for everyone to win if they're putting in the effort. Kelly Stapleton is an administrative assistant who has worked at JCOC for 5 years. She's looking forward to seeing familiar faces again at the food pantry, which will be offered twice a week. It's finally all coming together, Stapleton said. And again, that was by Stacy Parker. Nice story.
1: Interesting. Yeah, that's a good organization. The next article is entitled Trying to Clear Cannabis Confusion: How Federal Changes to Pot Law Could Affect Virginia. This is by Kate Seltzer. This is actually out of Richmond. The Legislative Commission tasked with overseeing Virginia's transition to a retail cannabis market met Tuesday morning to hear how federal changes to cannabis policy could impact Virginia. The short answer, according to the National Conference on State Legislatures, there's still a lot of questions. In April, the federal government reclassified state-licensed medical cannabis to a Schedule III drug from a Schedule I drug. And in December, Congress, via a federal spending bill, passed legislation significantly narrowing the definition of legal hemp, a change that will take effect in November. Schedule I drugs are classified as not having any accepted medical use and include heroin and LSD. Schedule III drugs, including ketamine, are acknowledged as having some medical benefits, but have restrictions as to who is allowed to prescribe and to access them. The reclassification will impact medical cannabis dispensaries in Virginia, which have been historically unable to benefit from business expense tax deductions. Recreational cannabis remains federally illegal. There's not like an official timeline or anything from the federal government saying that we're going to move toward legalizing or decriminalizing across the country. Nicole Essick, legislative director of the NCSL, told the commission Tuesday. It definitely signals a change in the perspective at the federal level. And there's definitely more of an attitude where there's a possibility for decriminalization in the future. Under the rescheduling, state medical cannabis business may register with the U.S. Drug Enforcement Agency to become federally legal. That would apply to manufacturers, distributors, and dispensaries subject to state licensing rules. The DEA must make every effort to process all of these applications submitted by June 29th of 2026, so just 28 days from now, said Carmen Hansen, a senior fellow with the NCSL's health program. That only gives the DEA 6 months to federally license medical-related businesses across 40 states, plus D.C., Guam, Puerto Rico, and the U.S. Virgin Islands, that have comprehensive medical cannabis programs. The tax implications for businesses that sell cannabis for recreational and medical use are also a gray area, Hansen said. Those legal complexities, however, won't immediately touch Virginia, which does not currently allow for the sale or purchase of retail cannabis. Other changes will define hemp products by the total THC content, capping the limit at 0.3% on a dry-weighted basis. That would effectively criminalize most hemp products, including CBD products and widely available cannabis seltzers and gummies. Paper and rope, those are still legal uses of this plant, said Megan Bland, associate legislative director at the NCSL. The hemp restrictions, too, could affect Virginia. Some states with legal recreational cannabis could move their authorized hemp products under a regulated market or adult use program, generally since hemp is a cannabis plant that has less than 0.3% of THC Delta 9. Or states could choose to abide by the federal definition, which could negatively impact hemp product producers. Some states are taking a wait-and-see approach. Others are considering action before November. In Virginia, changes to hemp regulations likely would apply to the medical program, but there's something lawmakers would have to take into consideration if and when they get a retail market off the ground. That transition is expected to take longer than some lawmakers had hoped after Governor Abigail Spanberger vetoed the legislation last month. She proposed substantial amendments to the legislation, which the legislature declined to take up. You can legally possess cannabis, but we lack a safe, regulated, tested, and taxed policy to buy it, said Delegate Paul Krizik, Democrat of Fairfax, who carried the bill to the House. But the retail market remains illegal. So that contradiction is kind of the central issue the commission will continue to confront. The General Assembly, controlled by Democrats in both houses, could try to include language to authorize a retail market in the budget. Spanberger previously criticized the idea as an abuse of the lawmaking process. Anything is possible, Krizik said. We haven't any budget negotiations as far as me as a conferee goes, but we will soon see. So we'll see. The House of Delegates returns for a reconvened special budget session June 18th, the Senate on June 22nd, and the existing budget expires on June 30th. Again, that was by Kate Seltzer.
0: Yeah, my wife and I were just talking about that. So where are people getting this stuff that they're legally able to have if they can't legally buy it?
1: That's a good question.
0: Interesting. Well, the next one is, in third trial, man acquitted in 2016, death of girlfriend. First case ended in mistrials. They faced continued delays since then. This is by Nori Lebengrub of the Virginia Pilot. It's out of Portsmouth. In a murder case's third trial, a jury on Monday acquitted a man of his girlfriend's death 10 years ago. Anthony White, now 43, was first charged with murdering 25-year-old Janaika McCaddy in July 2016 after police responded to a 911 call at the couple's apartment and found McCaddy with a slice across her neck and White frantic pacing back and forth in the living room. Since then, the case has gone through two mistrials. The first in 2018 ended after the medical examiner testified that the severity of McCaddy's injuries constituted a homicide. And defense attorney Andrew Sachs argued that the opinion invaded on the province of the jury. The judge agreed, dismissing the jury. In February 2020, the trial ended in a hung jury after jurors could not agree if White were guilty. After the pandemic forced the courts to close, White's case was part of a backlog of trials in Portsmouth Circuit Court. The case was then postponed again due to the availability of witnesses and the victim's family, as well as the preparation of the second trial's transcript that took longer than expected. On Friday, just like in the second trial, White testified about the night McCaddy died. He told the courtroom he was leaving the shower when an argument began and then escalated. With their year-old daughter and White's six-year-old son down the hall, White said, he tried to calm his partner when suddenly he saw her with a kitchen knife in the bedroom. He said she began to advance toward him, and as he tried to persuade her to drop the knife, she cut his arm. White said he then punched her to get her to drop the knife. But instead, he said, she came at him and the two fell onto the bed struggling for the knife that fell on the floor. Sweaty from the effort, White said he retreated to call someone to pick up the kids when McCaddy came at him again. That's when he said he lunged toward her, attempting to wrest the knife from her. White said he couldn't precisely describe how it happened, but McCaddy ended up on the ground with a knife wound across her throat. On Thursday afternoon, Ryan Platt, a medical examiner, testified that McCaddy's wounds included several bruises to her head and forehead, as well as cuts to her upper back, shoulder and chin, and bleeding under her scalp. The cut that killed her, he told the courtroom, was 6.5 inches wide and an inch deep across her throat. It severed a major vein. White testified that he called 911 in a panic. The call, mostly shrieks with children's cries in the background, was played in the courtroom. All that could be made out was the couple's Portsmouth address on Chuan Drive. He said he didn't know he couldn't be understood by the dispatcher and didn't understand why someone wasn't responding. Sachs said his client was a foot taller and nearly 60 pounds heavier, and that if he wanted to kill her, he could have done it, but the evidence just doesn't support that. He did the best he could in this titanic struggle to avoid hurting her and to keep himself and his children safe. Sachs said in 45 years practicing law in Hampton Roads, White's case is one of two that went to a third trial. It's extremely rare, he said.
1: Okay. Our next article is entitled, Virginia Tech Rector Refuses to Resign. Governor removed Rekovich last week from his longtime position on the board. This is by Nathaniel Klein from the Virginia Mercury. Virginia Tech governing board member John Rekovich refused to resign after Governor Abigail Spanberger removed him last week following 16 years. Rekovich stated in a four-page letter addressed to the Secretary of the Commonwealth that he will not resign before his term ends June 30, 2027. There is no sign of him at the board's committee meetings Monday in Blacksburg. Spanberger's decision is the latest effort by her administration to shake up governing boards at Virginia's colleges and universities amid concerns within the higher educational community about the politicization of public university governing bodies. She recently appointed four new members to Tech's governing board. Spamberger removed Rakovich, citing, quote, misconduct, in a letter sent Wednesday. It doesn't specify the details of Rakovich's alleged violations, only stating the findings provided insufficient cause for his removal. Provided sufficient cause for his removal. Rakovich pushed back on that claim. I was appointed to serve a term. I have served that term faithfully, and I intend to fulfill my obligations to the students, faculty, and people of Virginia who depend upon the proper governance of this great university, Rakovich wrote. Governor Spamberger's letter failed to state my specific cause as the law requires. I am confident she will find no such grounds. Board member Will Holtzman, appointed by former Governor Glenn Youngkin, said he was disappointed with the governor's decision. I think all of us were disappointed because I think it's a unanimous feeling of our group that he has done a phenomenal job. And I didn't understand it at all, why she removed him, and I don't think there was any cause for it, Holtzman said. State lawmakers also urged Spamberger to explicitly state her reasons for the termination. Senator Mark Obenshaw, a Republican of Harrisonburg, said Rakovich deserves fairness and emphasized that transparency is not optional concerning the governor's decision to boot Rakovich from the board. Edward Bain, executive vice president of utility operations and president of Dominion Energy Virginia, who was appointed to replace Rakovich, attended the first committee meeting on Monday. He did not comment on his appointment. Rakovich's dismissal followed the board's vote to grant an exception, allowing him to serve a third one-year term as rector during the search for Virginia Tech's next president, following Tim Sands' departure in April, Cardinal News reported last month. In his letter, Rakovich criticized the termination and the governor, expressing his disappointment with her use of a subordinate to deliver the message, which he said was the opposite of the respect that he showed Spamberger by calling her directly to discuss the board. Virginia Tech deserves better than to be made a political football, Rakovich wrote. I have given too much of my life to this institution to stand by silently while its independence is threatened, regardless of which party holds the governor's office. The governor and attorney general's office did not immediately respond for comment on whether they will enforce the termination. The board was slated for a full meeting on Tuesday.
0: All right. Drought warning remains for nearly all of Virginia. This is from Gwendolyn Miles of the Richmond Times-Dispatch. Memorial Day weekend brought on several inches of rainfall to central Virginia, but the Commonwealth remains under a drought warning. The Virginia Department of Environmental Quality coordinated with the Drought Monitoring Task Force to continue the warning for nearly all Virginia counties. Isle of Wight County and the cities of Chesapeake, Norfolk, Portsmouth, Suffolk, and Virginia Beach, Hampton Roads, are all in a drought watch. According to the DEQ, the drought warning advisory is meant to increase awareness for residents that the onset of a significant drought event is imminent. Precipitation, groundwater levels, stream flow, and reservoir levels are all factors that the DMTF considers when placing a drought advisory. Although the recent storms in the region did improve stream flow and upper soil moisture, the DMTF says the deeper soil moisture and groundwater remain much below normal. According to the agency, of Virginia's 24 groundwater monitoring wells, 20 have levels that are below the 10th percentile for this time of year. For those groundwater levels to recover, a prolonged period of rainfall will be required. The forecast for the next 2 weeks does not indicate any significant rainfall. Without additional rain, the agency says drought conditions could worsen as temperatures rise and rates of evapotranspiration increase. According to the U.S. Geological Survey, evapotranspiration is any and all measures by which water moves from land to the atmosphere. And lastly, the DEQ and DMTF began monitoring the Commonwealth's water year beginning on October 1st. And since then, the average statewide precipitation is about 7.5 inches below normal.
1: All right, we go on then to region briefs. Pair arrested for May homicide. Police took two men into custody who were wanted in connection with a homicide last month. Cavi Christopher Santoki, 18, and Tracy LeSean Lewis, 30, were arrested according to a Tuesday morning release. They were charged with possession of a machine gun for aggressive purposes, shooting from a vehicle to endanger persons, and willfully discharging firearms in public places. The charges stem from a May 10th shooting in the 1200 block of Frederick Boulevard. The pair was seen on surveillance footage in relation to the homicide, of which police have released few details. When officers responded, they found a deceased person, a juvenile, whose name will not be released because of their age. In Norfolk, also on the region briefs, Norfolk, pedestrian dies in hit and run. A pedestrian died after a hit and run crash, police said. Police responded at 10:48 p.m. Monday to the 5900 block of Curlew Drive after getting a report of a suspicious car that thought to be in a crash. Officers found a pedestrian suffering from life-threatening injuries in the 100 block of North Military Highway. The pedestrian, who has not been identified, was 86 and died at the scene. The driver, 24-year-old Malik Aliyah Negonga of Norfolk, was charged with hit and run and is being held at the Norfolk City Jail with no bond. Police investigating to determine if speed or alcohol were factors in the crash. Then in Hampton, two die in fire. A second person died as a result of a fire Monday morning in the 4100 block of Chippendale Court. A child died at the scene, and an adult was taken to a hospital with life-threatening burns. They later died from their injuries. The cause of the fire remains unknown. The names and the ages of the victims are not being released until their next of kin have been notified. The fire department also did not share how many people were inside the home at the time of the fire.
0: Okay, the next article, Virginia revenue forecast jumps by $1.5 billion. Outlook could help lawmakers break ongoing budget impasse. This is by Marcus Schmidt of the Virginia Mercury. Virginia's revenue outlook has improved by $1.5 billion over the next three fiscal years, giving lawmakers more breathing room as negotiations over a stalled state budget are set to continue this month in Richmond. Governor Abigail Spanberger on Monday afternoon released the updated revenue forecast she ordered last month, telling top legislative budget writers that Virginia is projected to collect substantially more general fund revenue through fiscal year 28 than previously expected. The revised forecast projects revenues for fiscal year 2026 will exceed the official estimate by $585.5 million. Another $922.6 million in general fund revenue is projected for fiscal years 27 and 28, including $582.4 million in 27 and $340.2 million in 28. The new projections arrive while lawmakers remain stuck in negotiations over Virginia's next two-year budget, with disagreements over data center tax incentives and spending priorities continuing to hold up a final deal. In a letter to Senator Louise Lucas of Portsmouth and Delegate Luke Torian Prince William, The letters, the chairs of the legislature's money committees, Spanberger said, lawmakers need updated economic information as they work toward a budget deal. As General Assembly leadership and budget conferees continue their important work, it is critical that they have the most current and accurate information available, Spanberger said in a statement. While forecasting general fund revenues have increased, I remain concerned by rising national economic instability, the ongoing conflict in Iran, and the continued impacts of federal workforce cuts. We must account for these evolving economic conditions as we plan for the long-term strength of our Commonwealth. The House of Delegates is scheduled to reconvene June 18th, followed by the Senate on June 22nd. As budget conferees continued working toward a compromise spending plan that can pass both chambers and reach Spanberger's desk before the June 30th deadline. The revised forecast reflects strong tax collections, even as parts of Virginia's economy show signs of slowing. General fund revenues have grown 7.3% on a fiscal year-to-date basis and are running 3.3% ahead of the forecast. Virginia is $851 million ahead of expectations, though nearly 70% of that amount, about $578 million, comes from non-withheld income tax payments and individual refunds, two of the state's most volatile revenue categories. Virginia Secretary of Finance Mark Sickles said the revised forecast attempts to balance the state's recent revenue growth against growing uncertainty in the national economy. The updated forecast confirms that the Commonwealth's revenue performance remains solid, but also factors in the deteriorating economic conditions and increased uncertainty in the national outlook, Sickles said in a statement. The additional $1.5 billion in updated projected revenues should provide the General Assembly with enough resources to craft a structurally balanced budget that mitigates any potential risks related to national market volatility. The updated forecast follows warnings from state finance officials last month that Virginia's economy is facing slower job growth, persistent inflation, and weakening consumer confidence, even as tax revenues continue to exceed expectations. During a May presentation of the Senate Finance and Appropriations Committee, Sickles said Virginia had lost 41,900 jobs since the beginning of fiscal year 2026, while general fund revenues remained more than $850 million ahead of forecast. At the time, Sickles suggested the surplus could help lawmakers move past the budget stalemate. It would not be unprecedented for us to use some of this money to get past this impasse if we needed to, Sickles told the committee. Spanberger ordered the updated forecast May 19th, while budget negotiations remained unsolved. The revised projections extend through fiscal year 2031 and are intended to give lawmakers updated economic data before final spending decisions are made. The prolonged budget standoff has raised concerns about whether lawmakers will finish work on a revised spending plan before the new fiscal year begins July 1st. Lawmakers adjourned a special session in April without an agreement. Disputes over data center tax incentives, transportation funding, and competing priorities between the Democratic-controlled House and Senate have remained major obstacles. Federal workforce reductions continue weighing heavily on Northern Virginia and Hampton Roads, both of which have large concentrations of federal employees and contractors, State officials have also pointed to instability in financial markets and international tensions as possible threats to future economic growth.
1: Okay. And then moving on, next one is entitled Driver in Fatal I-95 Bus Crash Had Previous Speeding Charges. This is by Holly Rammer from the Associated Press. A bus driver with a history of speeding accusations was indicted on additional charges Monday in a chain reaction crash in Virginia that killed five people and injured dozens more. Jing Sheng Dong, 48, of Staten Island, New York, initially was charged with two counts of involuntary manslaughter after the crash early Friday morning on Interstate 95. On Monday, a grand jury indicted him on three additional charges of involuntary manslaughter and one count of reckless driving, according to a statement from the Stafford County Commonwealth's Attorney's Office. Authorities said Dong was driving a motor coach from New York to North Carolina when he struck a line of vehicles that had slowed down in a work zone. A family of four from Greenfield, Massachusetts, on their way to a wedding were killed, as was a 25-year-old woman from Worcester, Massachusetts. Dong, who remained hospitalized on Monday, had been accused of speeding in Colonial Heights in November of 2024 and in Annapolis in March, according to online court records. In the latter case, he is accused of driving a motor coach 72 miles per hour in a 50-mile-per-hour zone. In the Virginia case, Dong was convicted of driving 73 miles per hour in a 55-mile-per-hour zone and paid $219 in fines and court costs. He also had a pending case in Mecklenburg County, Virginia, where he was accused of trespassing in July. The bus involved in Friday's crash was operated by E&P Travel, Inc., based in Kings Mountain, North Carolina. The National Transportation Safety Board is investigating the crash, a board member said. Court documents related to the bus crash do not list an attorney for Dong. Neither the attorney representing him in the trespassing case nor the lawyer representing him in Maryland responded to emails seeking comment on Monday. Prosecutor Eric Olson said Dong will be transported to jail upon his release from the hospital. Yikes.
0: All right. Well, I think we shall move to the obituaries. We have four today. We're going to just read the highlights. And if you would like more information or one of them read in its entirety, just give us a call, 757-889-9739. And first up, we have from Chesapeake, Jeffrey C. Jackson, ED, I guess doctorate, education doctorate, is that what that stands for? 60, says in Suffolk, passed away May 28th. And he is survived by several, his wife, Charmaine, children, Robert, Katrina, Spencer, grandsons Wesley, Landon, and family survive him.
1: Are you looking at the pilot online, or are you looking at the Daily Press?
0: Oh, maybe that's the Daily Press.
1: There's another one in the pilot that is in Chesapeake.
0: You go ahead and get that one, and I'll find the other. I find out where we're supposed to be here.
1: This is for Sheldon J. Kelly, a longtime resident of Chesapeake, Virginia. Passed away on March 8th, 2026, after a long illness. Sheldon was born November 20th, 1940. Sheldon was, by his request, his remains will be returned to his beloved Sydney, Montana.
0: All right. Well, then in Norfolk, Larry L. Peel, Larry Livingston, also known as Papa Peel, was 86, passed away May 29th, and he was a graduate of Norview High School, served in the U.S. Army before beginning a career with Sears. He was an avid fisherman, outdoorsman, gardener, and cook who loved spending time with his family in Chesapeake Bay and his Virginia Mountain farm. Visitation will be held Saturday, June 6th from 5 to 7 p.m. at Holman Brown Funeral Home. And a funeral service will be held Sunday, June 7th at 11 a.m., followed by a burial at Forest Lawn Cemetery. Condolences may be offered to the family at www.holloman-brown.com.
1: And then in Suffolk, we have John Serbraska Joyner, 95, passed away on May 31st, 2026. A funeral service will be held at 11 a.m. on Friday, June 5th, 2026, at Sturtevant Funeral Home, Portsmouth Boulevard Chapel. The family will receive friends for 1 hour prior to the service. Burial will be held privately at Holly Lawn Cemetery in Suffolk.
0: It's so interesting to see so many people with longevity. Mm-hmm. The last one here is Virginia Beach, Malcolm Lee Cannon. Passed away May 31st at the age of 97. He went to Morey High School, earned a Bachelor of Science degree from Virginia Polytechnic, worked at the Norfolk Naval Shipyard as an ordnance engineer before being inducted into the U.S. Army during the Korean War, where he served at Redstone Arsenal in Huntsville, Alabama, designing components for guided missiles. He was a registered professional engineer with over 40 years' experience, director of Navy Public Works Engineering Division in 1991, and he retired after 32 years of government service. A graveside service will be held at 12 p.m. Thursday, June 4th, at Rosewood Memorial Park. A memorial service will follow at 2 p.m. in the Westminster Chapel, with a reception in the Westminster Canterbury Penthouse Lounge from 3 to 5 p.m. Holloman Brown Funeral Home Bayside Chapel is assisting the family. Donations to your favorite charities serving living people who are encouraged in lieu of flowers. Condolences may be expressed to the family at www.holloman-brown.com.
1: And lastly, we have an in memoriam in memory Judith Judy Lynn Gladstone, June 3rd, 1964 to November 28th, 2025. Loving wife, mom, stepmom, grandmother, daughter, sister, aunt, and friend.
0: Right. I guess we can move to the editorials. Opinion pages, and see what they got to say today. My computer, of course, is running slow. And in our views, which is the managing editor, Kevin Goyette, and opinion editor, Brian Culligan, of The Pilot and Daily Press, they have this to say: a pivotal moment. Hopes ride on Virginia Beach Safety Task Force's success. Nobody in Virginia Beach wants to repeat the calamity of April, when multiple shootings at the oceanfront led to a strict and unpopular curfew hastily enacted by the City Council. The resort area remains the city's lifeblood, and ensuring its safety and reputation as a destination for visitors and residents alike must be a priority. Toward that end, Mayor Bobby Dyer this week assembled a task force to examine ways to curb conditions that result in violence and affirm that the oceanfront is open for business. That's a tall order, but there is hope that with the right approach and public buy-in, this group can deliver workable solutions that address these pressing concerns. March and April have long been tricky periods at the oceanfront. The weather warms and visitors start to fill hotels and restaurants on the weekends, be it for spring break or any number of other reasons, but more people often means more problems, and violence has too often marred what should be a perfect time to visit Virginia Beach. Those months have annually caused worry among city officials and law enforcement, and municipal officials have implemented a number of initiatives over the years in an attempt to ensure public safety and get the tourism season off to a smooth start. This year, however, two mass shootings, one March 7th that wounded six and another April 11th that injured eight, were cause for alarm. Not only were they a tragedy for the victims, they painted the city as unsafe, a reputation that once received, it's hard to shake. Not that it's accurate. In February, Beach Police Chief Paul Newdigate reported that violent crime dropped to a five-year low in 2025, and it's down 27% since 2023. Property crimes have also fallen, and critically, juvenile violence has also plummeted. Statistically, the city is safer than it has been in years. Trouble is, even the most rosy statistics are overshadowed by high-profile incidences of gun violence in an area that's geared toward visitors. And Virginia Beach, like the rest of the region, relies on tourism and hospitality to fuel its economy. The Virginia Beach Convention and Visitors Bureau reported in November that 14.3 million visitors spent $2.6 billion in the city in 2024, supporting 34,076 jobs and generating $3.9 billion in total economic impact. In response to those shootings, city officials embraced the most extreme option available by implementing an all-ages curfew in the resort area for the last two weekends in April. There were limited exceptions, but the adoption of such a heavy-handed measure understandably bristled business owners and out-of-town guests as well as area residents. A judge ultimately prohibited the curfew's enforcement on its final night. Virginia Beach has found success in organizing city-sponsored events such as festivals that attract people to one location for entertainment and that are easier to monitor. But the absence of something such as Something in the Water, which drew 35,000 to the oceanfront in 2019, with no reported violent crime, makes the situation more challenging for law enforcement. Enter the mayor's new task force, which the city announced Monday. Members include state lawmakers, city officials, local law enforcement, business groups, entertainers, faith leaders, and others, in an attempt to chart a navigable course for the resort area that provides public safety, protects civil rights, and ensures that visitors and residents can focus on having fun rather than their well-being. It's important that the group hails from a variety of backgrounds and that it includes legislators, given that city officials wanted help from Richmond in the recent session to address pop-up gatherings that are difficult to police. This effort needs coordination and alignment, so the membership is promising. The task force plans a series of public engagement sessions as well, and is expected to deliver its recommendations by November. The city and region should be hopeful for its success, recognizing that Virginia Beach cannot afford to get this wrong.
1: Okay. And then still on the editorial section, we have the other views. This is from guest columnist Lisa Suhey. And let's see. Okay. So let me continue on. It's entitled Garden Fairy. Shows a little kindness and makes a big difference. While out walking, I witnessed a woman, my senior, struggling to convince landscapers to work on her overgrown yard as an anniversary gift for her husband. Within the hour, I was dressed as a fairy, mowing her lawn because she made a wish out loud, and I was in the mood. After a month of striking out due to labor shortages in the industry, as the grass reached critical mess, she decided to just walk around, listening for mowers until she found someone. According to a recent report published by the National Association of Landscape Professionals, Virginia landscaping companies are experiencing a persistent shortage. 54% of contractors identify recruiting and retaining staff as a top business risk. The Hispanic-owned service that normally does her and her neighbor's yard, a mom with four little kids, suddenly vanished, leaving both places overgrown. Turns out we had met years ago when I made an author visit to the public school where she taught before retiring. "You have the big fairy garden in your yard right now," she said. "I wish I'd had a fairy to mow my lawn right now. I love the smell of a wish fulfillment in the morning. Strong women hate asking for help. I chose to dress up to draw the attention of her lovely neighbors, who would surely help next time around. Because community engagement is my superpower and curiosity is a fun motivator, I donned a flower crown, a short purple tulle skirt, and a great big green gossamer wings to mow on a main drag. Two blocks before my destination, a neighbor, a mom on her way to pick up the kids, asked and immediately volunteered to join me the next time in costume. Aren't people amazing?" The unexpected consequence was that I inadvertently peeved a man from one of the landscaping companies that had been too booked to take the job. "Hey, what do you think you're doing?" the landscaper cried from his shiny pickup. "You stop that right now." "Me, still a fairy. Excuse me? Guy, are you coming in here mowing lawns in costume in my area? That's not going to fly." "Me, adjusting to my flightless wings. Have you ever been a toad?" Silence. "Me, it's not a business model. The lady in this house needed you. You're booked, so I'm here in a fairy good Samaritan for free." At the word free, he flinched. He had fairied around and was about to find out why good manners are a value added to any business. "Me, you just gave me a great idea. I should start mowing lawns for free as a fairy. Word will spread. Every kid in town will be begging their parents to have a fairy garden. Then I'll stop and you will end up in a tutu and wings mowing lawns because people will pay to see that. I know that I would." Guy, expletive, a big one. "Me, exactly. Guy, how long have you been planning this whole thing?" "Me, totally spontaneous. Met the lady an hour ago. Now imagine the mess that I could make if I sat down and thought about it, or you could just let me finish. You could even help." Guy, "Well, as long as it's just the one lawn, I guess it's okay," as he drove away. With nobody to stop me, I did her lawn and the family's next door. Two lawns, free of charge. Times are tough. The world needs whimsy. I recommend taking every opportunity to earn your wings by throwing convention to the wind and being one of those helpers that Mr. Rogers always talked about. It's really worth it, and I feel great again.
0: Yep.
1: And I'm looking to see if there was something that said who she was.
0: Lisa Sachet?
1: Yeah, but there was something about her specifically, but I don't see it here now.
0: No, just says she's a writer and resident of Norfolk.
1: There we go. Thank you.
0: And, yeah, the landscapers, well, my son was working for one, and he started working for them, and after he started working for them, they threw in, "Oh, now you have to work Saturdays. Mm-hmm. Oh, now you're going to be working on holidays. Oh, now." And it is a whole bunch of stuff that they hadn't told him up front. It was disheartening.
1: I didn't know that there were turf wars out there for landscaping.
0: Right.
1: My gosh.
0: Yeah. They're in demand. So moving on to your views, which is letters from the readers of the Virginia Pilot and Daily Press. Collective bargaining is the first one here. The fight for collective bargaining in Hampton Roads has stalled following Governor Abigail Spanberger's veto of legislation requiring localities in Virginia to allow collective bargaining for most public sector employees. The bill would have replaced the current opt-in system where local governments must each choose whether to allow bargaining. All seven mayors of Hampton Roads signed an open letter opposing the legislation, citing a desire to keep total local control over collective bargaining. However, to date, no Hampton Roads city has passed ordinances to implement collective bargaining despite pressure. Public sector employees across the area struggle in many ways, including low wages and poor staffing. These actions only delay local workers' access to the fundamental right of choosing their own terms of labor. Local implementation steps must be taken to allow them to stand up for themselves and engage in good faith with their local governments. Failure to do so will not only harm the livelihoods of our friends and neighbors, but will continue the trend of allowing a small number of government officials to dictate the working lives of thousands without input or sign of improvement. Personal rights and combined strength would lead to a healthier local system that benefits us all. It is time to let all seven mayors and city councils hear from their community on the importance of forward momentum in these areas. And that is from Damian Cole of Newport News.
1: Continuing on in the editorials with your views, the next one is entitled Lifetime Memories. Hampton is most fortunate to have the Paradise Ocean Club for locals and out-of-town visitors to enjoy. It is the perfect place to have a great time swimming in the pool or ocean, sunbathing on the beach, sipping a cocktail at the tiki bar, relaxing under a cabana, eating a delicious lunch or dinner, and dancing in front of live entertainment by local bands on the weekends. The owner, Baxter Simmons Jr., and club management understand and value the importance of delivering outstanding service and making visitors feel comfortable and happy. The leadership team works hard to ensure visitors always have a positive waterfront experience by providing on-site security, serving delicious food, scheduling cabana rentals and social events, and employing a very polite, attentive staff. No other city nearby has such a beautiful place that also brings in a lot of tax revenue. We are thankful Hampton's council members and city managers recognize the importance of the club's reopening in 2024. It is noteworthy that family members and guests often remark that they feel like they are visiting a resort on a tropical island the minute that they walk through the club's gate. We agree and feel certain that this is the place to create lifetime memories for the summer. And that is an article by Linda and David Seely from Hampton. I've never been there. Sounds interesting.
0: And the next one is titled Misguided Logic, and it's in reference to Life Isn't Fair, Your Views, May 28th. The writer blames Democrats for enabling homelessness, addiction, poverty, and crime because we try to make life fair for everyone. And due to our limitless compassion and fairness, what kind of misguided logic is this? The party that wants a level playing field, that wants the rich and corporations to pay their share of taxes, that cares about the homeless, addicted, and the hungry, are enablers. The writer believes that people choose to be homeless, addicted, and poor because Democrats will try to help them. This can't be a result of GOP policies. Not the Republican Party, which is actively trying to end the Social Security and Medicare safety net for our seniors, the GOP, and which wants billions more in defense spending, is actively trying to gut our public school systems for religious school vouchers, is trying to take away the health care of thousands of Americans, and that wants a slush fund for the January 6th felons who raided the Capitol to overthrow our government. It's definitely not them. And that is from Rodney Witt of Norfolk.
1: Okay. And then I've got a little article in the business section entitled Meta Adding Features to Limit Content Teens Shown. This is by Eli Tan from the New York Times from San Francisco. Meta unveiled new safety features Tuesday to limit harmful content shown to teenagers on Instagram, Facebook, and Messenger. Its first major policy change since the company was found liable in March for harming a young woman with the design of its platforms. The features will limit how frequently teens are shown posts about topics like nutrition, weightlifting, and anxiety, Meta said, expanding on a broader teen safety effort it announced in October. That kind of content can be helpful, but it should be balanced with other types of content rather than shown repeatedly, Meta said. In October, Meta introduced a rating system for content on Instagram, modeled after movie ratings criteria.

0: in October. That kind of content can be helpful, but it should be balanced with other types of content rather than shown repeatedly, Meta said. In October, Meta introduced a rating system for content on Instagram modeled after movie ratings criteria. That system is now expanding to teens on Meta's other products, Facebook and Messenger. Hundreds of millions of teens use Meta's apps, which also include WhatsApp, each day. It's also added safety policies around artificial intelligence chatbots amid growing concerns that the technology was harming young users. The changes are part of the company's Teen Accounts program, created in 2024, which automatically made the accounts of teen users private and gave parents more control over their children's accounts. Meta recently lost two lawsuits over child safety. In March, a Los Angeles jury found Meta and YouTube liable for harming a young woman with features like infinite scroll and beauty filters. That same month, a jury in New Mexico ordered Meta to pay $375 million for violating state consumer protection laws, including enabling sexual exploitation, in a lawsuit brought by New Mexico's attorney general. So that sounds like a positive thing.
1: All right. Well, I think we can go over to the Daily Break and see what Eric has to say in his advice column. Mother feeling scared and alone as adult kids distance themselves. He says, "Dear Eric, I have two adult children. They're both married and live in different states away from me. I work very hard to be a good and loving parent, and after a divorce that I did not want, I struggled a lot emotionally, and the children lost their home, and so did I. I have been on excellent terms with my children. This year, my daughter told me that she is dealing with her feelings from her past and does not want to communicate with me at all anymore. She has become very close to my ex and his family, and she got married. My son has two beautiful children and a wonderful wife. I wanted to move to be closer to my grandchildren, but my son said that he and his wife prefer if I only make visits seasonally. I live alone in a state where I have no family. I do not know what to do and feel very scared and alone in the world. I just don't know how to do this part of life, and I desperately miss my children and wish they would allow me into their current lives in some way. Do you have any advice for me?" And signed, Granny Alone.
0: And Eric writes, "Dear Granny, I'm so sorry you're experiencing this. The pain and the fear that you have now and the struggles that you've had to navigate in the past are a heavy weight. First of all, you can move wherever you want. It sounds like there is work to be done on your relationship with your son, but his preference that you visit seasonally is just a preference. And living closer doesn't necessarily mean that you'll have to visit more. So if being in a different community will help you make those plans anyway, consider writing your son and daughter letters explaining what you're going through, what challenges you're facing, and specifically what you would like your relationship with them to look like. Talk about your confusion regarding the change in your relationships with them and your willingness to do what's necessary to get back to a healthier place. This is just the first step in rebuilding these relationships, and it may not produce results right away. That is why it's important that you start to build other relationships rather through volunteering, faith communities, a local senior center, or by reaching out to friends. Many older adults find it hard to build new relationships as life goes on, and longtime friends move or pass away. I mention this to reassure you that you are not alone, but also to emphasize how crucial it is that you reach out, even though it is hard."
1: It would be hard. Mm-hmm. "Well, dear Eric, having been involved in the caretaking of several friends or members of family who are in the process of dying, I found the letter from Two Left Behind about two friends who were being shut out of their third friend's end-of-life process heartbreaking. Some of the people I have worked with want friends and family around.

0: around as much as possible and seem to be to only be limited by their own energy and awareness. They don't want to die alone, but rather to be surrounded by those who can give them support and love. On the other end are those who want to go out in a much more private manner, not alone necessarily, but with a very limited number of people, mostly family. I know for a fact one of those peoples didn't want others to remember her as she looked when she was sick. Another had spiritual work to do. And another was just so mad she really only tolerated those who could offer care and services, so different from her earlier healthy days when she was the life of the party and known for her positive outlook on life. I guess what I am asking, too, is to understand that dying is a very personal thing and that it's best to remember the good times you have had with the person. Try not to focus on why you were left out of the dying process, which is often a roller coaster in itself. Each person handles it on their own terms, some with fear, some with hope, some with silence, some with activity. Some just don't want people to see them sick. But it is a time to let them finish their time here on this planet as they may. I encourage people to focus on the good memories and friendships that they were able to live together. And signed, it is never easy or simple.
1: And Eric replies, dear, never easy or simple. Thank you for this very wise perspective and important reminder. In a similar vein, I found the book entitled The In-Between Unforgettable Encounters During Life's Final Moments by hospice nurse Hadley Vlaus to be extraordinarily enlightening. And again, you can send questions to Eric, that's E-R-I-C, at askingeric.com.
0: Yeah, let's see. Got Dear Harriet, Sense and Sensitivity. Empty Nester feels adrift. Sounds almost like the same story.
1: It does.
0: So Empty Nester feels adrift without her kids. Dear Harriet, I am a 60-year-old single mom, and all four of my children have moved out of my house. It now feels empty, and I'm not sure what to do with myself. My children are my world, and all of my free time went to them when they lived here. Now that my youngest son has officially graduated college and is moving out and getting his own apartment, the house feels empty and lonely. For so many years, my identity has been centered around being a mother, which included driving my kids to activities, supporting them through school, and always being there when they needed me. I don't think finding a partner is the solution to my loneliness. I have no interest in dating again. I divorced my husband 17 years ago, and I said that he would be my last romantic relationship ever. I have friends and acquaintances, but many of them are still busy raising their own families or are in different stages of life. I've thought about picking up hobbies or getting more involved in my community, but I don't even know where to begin or what would truly make me feel fulfilled. How can I find a sense of purpose in life now that my main role in life isn't mother? Mm. And it's signed Empty Nester.
1: And the reply is, dear Empty Nester, now is the time to get busy. What did you always want to do with that you had put off? Figure that out and do it. Create a bucket list of your wildest dreams. Check them off one by one. It could be going on a cruise, snorkeling with dolphins, spending a day at the movies, anything. Dream it up and do it. If you don't want to go solo, find clubs that specialize in ideas that appeal to you.
0: The next one says, Dear Harriet, my son wants to enlist in the Marines. I told him that this is a bad idea and that he won't make it through boot camp. He grew up going to private schools and playing tennis, so he hasn't had many physically tough challenges in his life. I wanted to set him up for success academically so he could go into finance or tech, not the Marines. I'm worried because he isn't physically strong and the Marines demand so much out of your body. Beyond the physical aspect, I'm also concerned that he doesn't fully understand what he's signing up for, the level of discipline, mental toughness, and long-term commitment that comes with enlisting. I've tried to talk to him about other career paths that align more with his upbringing and strengths, but he seems set on this decision, says he wants to challenge himself and do something meaningful. I don't want to discourage him from doing something that he has set his mind to, but I want to warn him about what he's signing up for. Am I a bad mother for telling my son that this isn't a good idea? Signed, Bad Mom?
1: And the answer is, dear Bad Mom, you aren't bad, just overly cautious. You might be pleasantly surprised by how strong your son is. If he wants to join the Marines, clear the path. He will discover how tough and focused he can be. Stop being the naysayer and support him.
0: That's right.
1: And then send questions to askharriet@harrietcole.com.
0: Yes, yeah. My son said that he joined the Marines because he wanted a challenge and that he already spent 18 years in the Navy because of my career. So, and he did really good. Did his 4 years, and now he's an engineer.
1: Yeah. It changes your life. It can definitely change your life for the positive.
0: Yep. And next up, we have the doctors. No evidence tattoo ink is linked to lupus. Dear doctors, my son, who has never been ill, was diagnosed with lupus. This comes after he got numerous tattoos. I've learned some of the inks that are used contain heavy metals, and I read that these may trigger lupus symptoms. Could his illness be linked to his tattoos?
1: And the answer is, dear reader, for readers who are not familiar, lupus is a chronic autoimmune disease. It arises from a malfunction in the body's natural defense systems. The defense system attacks a person's own tissues. This results in damaging inflammation. Over time, this can lead to a wide range of symptoms: fatigue, headache, fever, rash, stiff, swollen, or painful joints, dry eyes, sensitivity to sunlight, and hair loss can all be symptoms of lupus. The disease takes several forms. The most common form is systemic lupus. The exact causes of lupus are not yet known. Environment, genetics, and hormonal factors are believed to play a role. Because the immune system is responsive, it can be tempting to link the onset of symptoms with a recent environmental trigger. However, lupus develops gradually over the course of months or even years. The start of lupus symptoms at the same time as another life event, such as an illness, surgery, or even a tattoo, is not necessarily the cause and effect. That said, there's a growing interest in the possible health risks of tattoo ink. Many inks come from pigments like those used in textile dyes, printer toner, and automobile paint. A tattoo needle deposits these pigments into the dermis, which is the second layer of skin. At 50 to 150 jabs per second, even a one-inch tattoo can involve piercing the skin thousands of times. The body responds as with any other puncture wound. Bleeding, inflammation, and escalated immune responses can occur. The immune system reacts to the ink as well. A fully healed tattoo may look like a finished product. However, the body's interaction with it will never stop. The immune system clocks the pigment particles as foreign materials and sends specialized white blood cells known as macrophages to dismantle and remove them. The result is continuous low-level inflammation. Some ink gets carried to the lymph nodes. Surgeons have reported finding lymph nodes of tattooed patients stained black with ink. Hmm. The long-term health effects of tattoo inks are not yet fully understood. The pigments are not closely regulated, so ingredients vary widely. Recent studies have found trace amounts of heavy metals known to activate immune responses. Some contain nanoparticles, which can get through cell membranes and circulate through the blood. Tattoo inks also include chemical carriers to evenly distribute the dyes and preservatives to prevent microbial contamination. But while tattoos have been shown to contribute to immune activity, At this time, there is no evidence that the inks have a link to lupus. And that was signed by Eve Glazner, or replied by Eve Glazner, MD, MBA, and Elizabeth Coe, MD. And you can send questions to ask the doctors at mednet.ucla.edu.
0: Now I know why I didn't get a tattoo.
1: I know. I'm glad I didn't get it either. Yikes, I had no idea.
0: All my kids have them, though, now. Well, I don't know if my youngest son has one. I don't remember. The rest of them do. Today in history, on June 3rd, 1884, the last confirmed specimens of the great auk, a flightless bird, were killed on Eldi Island near Iceland. In 1888, on this date, the poem "Casey at Bat" by Ernest Lawrence Thayer was first published in the San Francisco Daily Examiner. In 1935, on June 3rd, the French liner SS Normandy set a record on its maiden voyage, arriving in New York after crossing the Atlantic in 4 days. In 1943, an altercation between U.S. Navy sailors and Mexican-Americans in Los Angeles led to several days of clashes known as the Zoot Suit Riots, as white mobs attacked Mexican-Americans across the city. On June 3rd, 1965, during the Gemini 4 spaceflight, astronaut Edward H. White became the first American to walk in space. And in 1989, Chinese army troops entered Beijing's Tiananmen Square to begin a crackdown on student-led pro-democracy demonstrations, crushing their movement. In 2016, former heavyweight boxing champion Muhammad Ali died in Scottsdale, Arizona. He was 74.
1: Do we have time for the weather?
0: I think we do.
1: All right, let's see. Today, it's absolutely gorgeous out there. High is 74 to 80. Low is going to be in the lower 60s, partly sunny and nice. And Thursday, we have mostly sunny and nice. Highs 76 to 82, low is in the 60s. And Friday, partly sunny and warmer. Highs are going to be in the upper 80s to low 90s, and overnight 66 to 72. Over the weekend, we have hot with clouds and sun. High is going to be 89 to 95. And then on Sunday, periods of sun, hot, and a 4 p.m. thunderstorm. High is going to be 87 to 93. And Monday, a shower and thunderstorms, and not as warm. Highs in the upper 70s. And just as we talked about the drought, maybe we'll have a little bit of rain.
0: Yeah, a little bit. We could use a little here and there. Maybe I'll drown out those moles and stuff that are in my yard.
1: Oh, yikes.
0: Yikes. Give them somewhere else to go. Go away. All right. Well, it looks like we're just about at the end here. So you've been listening to local, regional, and national news highlights from the Virginia Pilot dated June 3rd, 2026. This program can be heard live every Monday through Friday at 10 a.m. on the WHRO Voice, with a rebroadcast at 3 p.m. You can also listen on demand 24 hours a day at whro.org/voice or by asking your smart speaker to play the WHRO Voice. 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Coming up next, readings from the Daily Press. My name is Dave Hobbs. My reading partner is
1: Louise McCarthy.
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Tune in for a live reading from the Virginia Voice of the Richmond Times-Dispatch beginning at 8:10 a.m. The Virginian Pilot is read live beginning at 10 a.m. with rebroadcast at 3 p.m. The Daily Press can be heard live at 11:30 a.m. with rebroadcast at 4:30. The Virginia Gazette from Williamsburg airs at 1 p.m. and again at 7 in the evening. The Suffolk News Herald begins at 2 p.m. and can be heard again at 9 p.m. At 6 o'clock, begin your evening with All Things Considered and Marketplace. At 8 o'clock, tune in for the New York Times. The Washington Post can be heard at 10 p.m., followed by the Wall Street Journal at 11 o'clock. And from midnight until 8:10 a.m., enjoy a variety of late-night programs from the Virginia Voice and WHRV, including book readings, the BBC World Service, and Morning Edition. 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

0: Welcome and hello to the HRO Voice, where we will be reading local, regional, and national highlights from the Daily Press dated Wednesday, June 3rd, 2026. Our audio reading programs are specifically designed for and primarily directed to people who are blindly impaired or who have other conditions preventing them from reading standard printed material. Our readers are volunteers. My name is Carl Johnson. My reading partner is
1: Greg Cutter.
0: Well, it is a gorgeous day out there, Greg, and it is amazing what a little bit of sunshine will do for you and do for the spirit. And so the weather forecast for today calls for partly sunny skies and nice, with temperatures in the upper 70s, and the lows tonight will be in the lower 60s. Tomorrow, mostly sunny and nice again, with temperatures maybe cresting 80 degrees, and the lows in the lower and mid 60s. Friday, more of the same, partly sunny, a bit warmer, maybe getting up to the 90s, and the lows will be in the upper 60s and lower 70s. And then there's more of the same for Saturday and Sunday. It's Monday where we may get our first drops of rain here in the Hampton Roads area. So, Greg, why don't you kick us off today?
1: Well, thank you, I shall, and it looks like it's going to be shorts this weekend. Okay, starting on today's Daily Press front page for the 3rd of June, 2026, entitled, Not a Shelter, It's a Home. New Virginia Beach Homeless Outreach Center Swaps Dorms for Apartments. This is written by Stacy Parker, who's a staff writer, and the byline is Virginia Beach. Residents will soon move into permanent supportive housing at the Judeo-Christian Outreach Center's new oceanfront campus. In a few weeks, people in need will be able to sit for a hot meal in a rebuilt dining hall, gather groceries from the food pantry. The redesign includes a major shift from dorm-style shelter to apartment living. It's very humbling and mind-blowing, said Todd Walker, executive director, as he walked through the building Tuesday morning. Workers were still painting walls and testing equipment. A ribbon cutting for the new center at 1053 Virginia Beach Boulevard will be held later this month. Walker first brought the vision of rebuilding the center to the nonprofit's board 14 years ago and has worked diligently to bring it to fruition, helping to secure financial support through donations, grants, and loans. The journey wasn't easy. In 2017, JCOC faced pushback from the community and the city on its plans to reconstruct and expand in the same location. The former facility was a patchwork of four dilapidated buildings, including a dormitory building for emergency shelter. Police and neighbors expressed concerns about alcohol consumption, trash, and crime on and around the property. But Walker preferred that it remain near the oceanfront where there is a large homeless population. At times he wondered if it was worth the fight, but he felt a calling to be a voice for the voiceless. He succeeded in rallying advocates and warding off naysayers. We had more support from people who believed in what we can do, Walker said. At the end of the day, we want to help people. A fundraising campaign dubbed Help, Hope, Healing gained steam and energizing the project. Healing starts when you get somebody in housing and see them do well, Walker said. JCOC's emergency shelter program relocated to the city's Housing Resource Center on Witch Duck Road in 2018. Plans to reconstruct the center's oceanfront campus pivoted to focus on permanent supportive housing. This is not a shelter, Walker said. This will be someone's home. In 2024, construction began on the three-story Macon and Joan Brock house on the Betty B. Chidster campus. The project cost $13 million and was supported by private and corporate donors, as well as city and state funds. A donor who helped pay for the first floor dining hall chose to name it after Walker, the Todd A.J. Walker Community Room. It features a commercial kitchen, seating for 88 people, space for a food pantry, and administrative offices. The space will also be used for health workshops, financial and job training, and addiction recovery support. A meal will be provided daily. During construction, neighboring PIN Ministry has been feeding those in need. Walker is expecting roughly 150 people each day at the new dining hall. Those waiting for a meal will be able to line up on a sidewalk along the side of the building, which is separated from the parking lot. Security will be on site overnight, Walker said. A courtyard behind the dining hall has a bike rack, a gazebo, and a garden. The second and third floors have a total of 38 single occupancy efficiency apartments that include a bed, bathroom, desk, refrigerator, oven, microwave, dishwasher, TV, and Wi-Fi. Each floor has laundry facilities. The rent is $1,200 a month for a 12-month lease and will be subsidized through a city income-based voucher program. Units will be offered to individuals experiencing homelessness who meet certain requirements and pass a background check, Walker said. Staff will work with residents on budgeting skills and connect them to medical services. Walker believes the residents will be an inspiration to people who come to the nightly dinner. This building is about creating second chances, he said. Everything is set up for everyone to win if they're putting in the effort. Kelly Stapleton is an administrative assistant who has worked at JCOC for 5 years. She's looking forward to seeing familiar faces again in the food pantry, which will be offered twice a week. It's finally all coming together, Stapleton said.
0: What a wonderful story.
1: It is.
0: On the front page of today's Daily Press is a story above the banner, and it's titled Radio Silence. Beloved DJ spent more than 50 years on local airwaves. And there is a picture of local radio personality Mike Arlo, who spent more than 50 years on Hampton Roads airwaves, including nearly 30 at 106.9 The Fox. He died early Tuesday after a brief illness. And again, there's a picture of him with his signature handlebar mustache.
1: Yep.
0: And the story's by Colin Warren Hicks, a staff writer for the press. A Hampton Roads rock and roller whose voice echoed over the airwaves and into homes and cars, stereos, and the ears of Tidewater listeners for 5 decades is gone. Mike Arlo, the local disc jockey and on-air radio personality, died at his home on Tuesday. He was 77. For the past almost 30 years, he worked at the classic rock station 106.9 The Fox. Before joining The Fox, he spent 21 years at its sister station, FM 99 WNOR. Plenty of Hampton Roads natives have grown up, gone to school, gotten married, and had children knowing the sounds of Arlo, the jokes he'd crack, and the music he'd spin. The Fox confirmed his death in a release. Quote, "Today we share in heavy hearts as we mourn the passing of not only a Hampton Roads radio legend, but a cherished friend and longtime member of our radio family. To say that Mike Arlo will be missed is truly an understatement," said Carol Commander, the Fox's general manager. She continued, "His impact on our industry, our wonderful listeners, and our community he served so passionately for over 5 decades is immeasurable. His loss leaves a void that simply cannot be filled." The Virginia Association of Broadcasters honored Arlo last year with its inaugural Career Achievement Award for his dedication and impact on the broadcasting industry. A big personality, Arlo once said that he'd, quote, literally do anything for his radio station, exemplified by the time he wrestled a bear at the Virginia Beach Neptune Festival in the early 80s. Quote, "I thought, hell, I had it out with bikers in Ocean View almost that big, and I survived," Arlo recalled in an interview last year. He had called a camera crew to film him going head-to-head in the ring, but it wasn't until his arrival that Arlo learned that he would be wrestling a 650-pound, 8-foot-tall Alaskan brown bear. Though the radio man lost the match to the massive animal, he got a heck of a story he could retell for years. His career began in 1975 when a bar owner suggested Arlo, then 26, work off a bar tab by bringing in his record collection and hosting a show once a week at the establishment. Arlo agreed, and before long, a radio station employee happened to catch Arlo's show, heard him talking about music in front of a live crowd, and gave him a start at WNOR-FM. Arlo was put on the midnight to 6 a.m. Sunday shift as the on-air host at what is now FM 99, or 98.7 FM. He later took the morning drive time slot, and in 1981 started hosting the station's midday show. He started hosting midday at 106.9 in 1996. Mike Beck, the Fox's director of content, worked with Arlo for over 30 years. Beck said, "I'll remember him as a great friend for me personally. He was just as a warm-hearted individual who was just so dedicated to serving his community." Arlo was an avid participant in the Mayflower Marathon Food Drive, FM 99's annual Rock and Roll Your Sleeves Blood Drive, and a polar plunge for Special Olympics. He also was an actor on the locally produced TV show Dr. Mad Blood. After natural disasters like hurricanes and even terrorist events like 9/11 and the shooting at Virginia Beach, he was a calming voice, a friend, Beck said. And just reading the comments that I've seen on Facebook, he was that to so many people. He continued, "That's the way I remember him, a really kind person who really loved music and loved people." Beck's sentiments were echoed by another longtime colleague, Harvey Kojen, a former FM 99 operations manager. Kojen said, "I'll remember Mike first and foremost as the most positive human being I've ever met." Adding, his friend remained positive even while battling illness in his final days. "I heard from everyone that he faced this like he faced everything else in life, with a smile, looking on the bright side." At the end of every show, Arlo would deliver his signature sign-off, "Bicycle," which he would pronounce "bicycle," "make it a great day." Last week, former local DJ Eric Warden wrote Arlo a poem. One verse goes, quote, "Bicycle for a decade or five. Can't find a DJ more local and live. Mic on the mic and lots of music to play bicycle. And have a great day." That's great.
1: Yeah.
0: We will have more obituaries later in the broadcast.
1: Yeah, indeed.
0: Over to you, Greg.
1: Okay. So going to the bottom of today's Wednesday's Daily Press, trying to clear cannabis confusion, how federal changes to pot laws could affect Virginia. This is by Kate Seltzer, staff writer, The Byline's Richmond. And of course, there is the obligatory photo of marijuana plants. The Legislative Commission tasked with overseeing Virginia's transition to a retail cannabis market met Tuesday morning to hear how federal changes to cannabis policy could affect Virginia. The short answer, according to the National Conference on State Legislatures, there are still a lot of questions. In April, the federal government reclassified state-licensed medical cannabis to Schedule 3 drug from a Schedule 1 drug. And in December, Congress, via federal spending bill, passed legislation significantly narrowing the definition of legal hemp, a change that will take effect in November. Schedule 1 drugs are classified as not having any acceptable medical use and include heroin and LSD. Schedule 3 drugs, including ketamine, are acknowledged as having some medical benefits but have restrictions as to who is allowed to prescribe and access them. The reclassification will impact medical cannabis dispensaries in Virginia, which have been historically unable to benefit from business expense tax deductions. Recreational cannabis remains federally illegal. There's not like an official timeline or anything from the federal government saying that we're going to move towards legalizing or decriminalizing across the country. Nicole is a legislative director of the NCSL told the commission Tuesday. It definitely signals a change in the perspective at the federal level, and there's definitely more of an attitude that there's a possibility for decriminalization in the future. Under the rescheduling, state medical cannabis businesses may register with the U.S. Drug Enforcement Agency to become federally legal. That would apply to manufacturers, distributors, and dispensaries subject to state licensing rules. The DEA must make every effort to process all of these applications submitted by June 29th of 2026, so just 28 days from now, said Carmen Hansen, a senior fellow with NCSL's health program. That only gives the DEA 6 months to federally license medical-related businesses across 40 states, plus D.C., Guam, Puerto Rico, and the U.S. Virgin Islands, that have comprehensive medical cannabis programs. The tax implications for businesses that sell cannabis for recreational and medical use are also a gray area, Hansen said. Those legal complexities, however, won't immediately touch Virginia, which does not currently allow for the sale or purchase of retail cannabis. Other changes will define hemp products by the total THC content, capping the limit at 0.3% on a dry weight basis. That would effectively criminalize most hemp products, including CBD products and widely available cannabis seltzers and gummies. Paper and rope, those are still legal uses of this plant, said Megan Bland, associate legislative director at the NCSL. Hemp restrictions, too, could affect Virginia. Some states with legal recreational cannabis could move their authorized hemp products under a regulated market or adult use program generally, since hemp is a cannabis plant that has less than 0.3% of THC Delta 9. Or states could choose to abide by the federal definition, which would negatively impact hemp product producers. Some states are taking a wait-and-see approach. Others are considering actions before November. In Virginia, changes to hemp regulations likely would apply to the medical program, but that's something that lawmakers would have to take into consideration if and when they get a retail market off the ground. That transition is expected to take longer than some lawmakers had hoped for after Governor Abigail Spanberger vetoed the legislation last month. She proposed substantial amendments to the legislation, which the legislature declined to take up. You can legally possess cannabis, but we lack a safe, regulated, tested, and taxed place to buy it, said Delegate Paul Krizek, who is a Democrat of Fairfax, who carried the bill in the House. But the retail market remains illegal, so that contradiction is kind of the central issue the commission will continue to confront. The General Assembly, controlled by Democrats in both houses, could try to include language to authorize a retail market in the budget. Spanberger previously criticized the idea as an abuse of the lawmaking process. Anything is possible, Krizak said. We haven't any budget negotiations as far as me as the conferee goes, but we will soon see. So we'll soon see. The House of Delegates returns for a reconvened budget session, June 18th. The Senate on June 22. The existing budget expires June 30th.
0: You are listening to The Daily Press on the WHRO Voice. The next story completes our stories on the front page of the Wednesday, June 3rd edition. Iran halts negotiations, reports say. There's a subhead that reads, U.S. President rebuts claims from regime, asserts talks ongoing. And this is a story from the Associated Press. Dateline Dubai, United Arab Emirates. Iran stopped communicating with mediators about extending a ceasefire in the war with the U.S. and Israel, two semi-official Iranian news agencies reported Tuesday. But President Donald Trump disputed the claim and said talks were continuing. The reports by the Fars and Tasnim news agencies, both believed to be close to Iran's paramilitary Revolutionary Guard, came as tensions flared in Israel's separate but related fight against the Iranian-backed militia Hezbollah in Lebanon. A regional official involved in mediation, speaking on the condition of anonymity to discuss the talks, told the Associated Press that Iran had not communicated at all on Tuesday after saying that a ceasefire needed to be enforced in Lebanon for negotiations to continue. In other developments, the U.S. military said it fired a missile to halt another oil tanker trying to reach an Iranian port in violation of the American blockade. It was the seventh ship stopped by the military while trying to run the blockade. U.S. Central Command said in a social media post, the Botswana flag merchant vessel, the motor tanker Lexi, was stopped by an aircraft firing a Hellfire missile into its engine room after the crew ignored repeating warnings over 24 hours, the Post said. But Trump called reports of cessations in talks false and erroneous. Quote, the conversations between us have been going on continuously, including 4 days ago, 3 days ago, 2 days ago, 1 day ago, and today, Trump said in a social media post. Where they lead, one never knows. But as I told Iran, quote, it's time, one way or another, for you to make a deal. Close quote. Secretary of State Marco Rubio did not address the reported cutoff in communications as he testified at a congressional hearing in Washington. Instead, he sounded an optimistic note about the nuclear dimensions of the negotiations, while cautioning that there is no guarantee of reaching, quote, a deal that is acceptable. In his first public testimony since the Iran war began at the end of February, Rubio told the Senate Foreign Relations Committee that the Iranians have agreed to negotiate on nuclear points that they have not been willing to address in the past, but would not offer an assessment on what those talks might produce. Quote, they have agreed to negotiate aspects of their nuclear program that just a month ago, just a year ago, they were refusing to even mention, Rubio said, adding that negotiations have been made difficult by the instability of Iran's leadership. Rubio's wide-ranging testimony, which covered the Middle East, Africa, Latin America, Asia, and beyond, was met with fierce objections from the Democrats. Senator Chris Van Hollen, Democrat from Maryland, blasted Rubio and Trump for actions taken regarding foreign aid cuts and foreign intervention. Van Hollen specifically took aim at the U.S. and Israeli decision to strike Iran, accusing the Republican president of entering the war on behalf of Israel. Israeli Prime Minister Benjamin Netanyahu said, quote, said he had been waiting 40 years to do this, Van Hollen said. Let me try that again. Israeli Prime Minister Benjamin Netanyahu said he had been waiting 40 years to do this, Van Hollen said. It turns out that he finally found a president who was both stupid and reckless enough to join him. Let's face it, Mr. Secretary, the Trump foreign policy has become a dumpster fire. Iran has been trying to increase pressure on Trump over negotiations on the Iran war ceasefire and loosening the Islamic Republic's chokehold on the Strait of Hormuz and the oil, gas, and other commodities that normally pass through it. Trump then could potentially push Netanyahu to halt or slow the advance of his forces, which have moved deeper into Lebanon than at any time in over a quarter of a century. Meanwhile, year-on-year inflation in Iran reached a level in May unseen since World War II. Underlying the economic pain average Iranians are facing. While the U.S. is eager to ease the Islamic Republic's grip on the strait, Iran faces economic challenges as its oil-backed economy remains under a U.S. naval blockade. Economic pressure touched off nationwide protest in Iran in 2017 into 2018, when rising food prices sparked demonstrations that killed over 20 people and saw hundreds arrested. The next year, an increase in government-subsidized gasoline prices caused protests that saw over 300 people reportedly killed. Then came the protest over the collapsing value of Iran's currency, the rial, at the start of the year. They were the most intense demonstrations to shake the Islamic Republic since its 1979 revolution and the chaotic years that followed. Iran's theocracy met January's protest with a crackdown on demonstrators in January that killed more than 7,000 people, according to activists' estimates. Now, even as hardliners hold gun handling workshops and organize marriages under the shadow of a ballistic missile and to bolster spirits, experts note that there could be new demonstrations if people find themselves priced out of feeding their families. Quote, I have no doubt that if Trump leaves Iran without a formal peace deal, most probably we will see something like January by the end of summer because of the economic and social situations. An analyst, Moshin Jalevan, said in a video published by Iran's Faharu news website. The story concludes, airstrikes this year have greatly damaged Iran's business and its oil industry.
1: Okay, thank you. Let's go to page two of today's Daily Press. Virginia Tech rector refuses to resign. Governor removed Rukovic last week from his longtime position. This was written by Nathaniel Klein of the Virginia Mercury. Virginia Tech governing board member John Rukovic refused to resign after Governor Abigail Spanberger removed him last week following 16 years. Rukovic stated in a four-page letter addressed to the Secretary of the Commonwealth that he will not resign before his term ends June 30, 2027. There was no sign of him at the board's committee meetings Monday in Blacksburg. Spanberger's decision is the latest effort by her administration to shake up governing boards at Virginia's colleges and universities, amid concerns within the higher education community about the politicization of public university governing boards. She recently appointed four new members to Tech's governing board. Spanberger removed Rukovic, citing, quote, misconduct, unquote, in a letter sent Wednesday. It did not specify the details of Rukovic's alleged violations, only stating the findings provided, quote, sufficient cause, unquote, for his removal. Rukovic pushed back on that claim. I was appointed to serve a term. I have served that term faithfully, and I intend to fulfill my obligations to the students, faculty, and people of Virginia who depend upon the proper governance of this great university, Rukovic wrote. Governor Spanberger's letter failed to state my specific cause as the law requires. I am confident she will find no such grounds. Board member Will Holtzman, appointed by former Governor Glenn Youngkin, said he was disappointed with the governor's decision. I think all of us were disappointed because I think it's a unanimous feeling of our group that he has done a phenomenal job, and I didn't understand at all why she removed him, and I don't think there was any cause for it, Holtzman said. State legislatures also urged Spanberger to explicitly state her reasons for the termination. Senator Mark Obuchain Republican of Harrisonburg, said Rokovich deserves fairness and emphasized that transparency is not optional concerning the governor's decision to boot Rokovich from the board. Edward Bain, executive vice president of utility operations and president of Dominion Energy Virginia, who was appointed to replace Rokovich, attended the first committee meeting on Monday. He did not comment on his appointment. Rokovich's dismissal follows the board's vote to grant an exception allowing him to serve a third one-year term as rector during the search for Virginia Tech's next president following Tim Sands' departure in April, Cardinal News reported last month. In his letter, Rokovich criticized the termination and the governor, expressing his disappointment with her use of, quote, subordinate, unquote, to deliver the message of a subordinate, which he said was in the opposite of respect he showed Spanberger by calling her directly to discuss the board. Virginia Tech deserves better than to be made a political football, Rokovich wrote. I have given too much of my life to this institution to stand by silently while its independence is threatened, regardless of which party holds the governor's office. The governor and attorney general's offices did not immediately respond for a comment on whether they will enforce the termination. The board was slated for a full meeting Tuesday.
0: Well, with hot days certainly ahead, this next story should be of interest to everyone. Drought warning remains for nearly all of Virginia. And this is a story from the Richmond Times-Dispatch in today's Daily Press. Memorial Day weekend brought on several inches of rainfall to central Virginia, but the Commonwealth remains under a drought warning. The Virginia Department of Environmental Quality coordinated with the Drought Monitoring Task Force to continue the warning for nearly all Virginia counties. Isle of Wight County and the cities of Chesapeake, Norfolk, Portsmouth, Suffolk, and Virginia Beach all are in a drought watch. According to the DEQ, the drought warning advisory is meant to increase awareness for residents that the onset of a significant drought event is imminent. Precipitation, groundwater levels, stream flow, and reservoir levels are all factors that the DMTF considers when placing a drought advisory. Although the recent storms in the region did improve stream flow and upper soil moisture, the DMTF says that the deeper soil moisture and groundwater remain, quote, much below normal. According to the agency, of Virginia's 24 groundwater monitoring wells, 20 have levels that are below the 10th percentile for this time of the year. For those groundwater levels to recover, a prolonged period of rainfall will be required. The forecast for the next 2 weeks does not indicate any significant rainfall. Without additional rain, the agency says drought conditions could worsen as temperatures rise and rates of evapotranspiration increase. According to the U.S. Geological Survey, evapotranspiration is any and all measures by which water moves from the land to the atmosphere. The story concludes with, the DEQ and the DMTF began monitoring the Commonwealth's quote-unquote water year beginning on October 1st. Since then, the average statewide precipitation is about 7.5 inches below normal.
1: Yeah, evapotranspiration is essentially plant sweating. So, as I teach my students. Anyway, let's go on to the third page and talk about some budgets. Virginia revenue forecast jumps by $1.5 billion. Outlook could help lawmakers break ongoing budget impasse. This is prepared by Marcus Schmidt of the Virginia Mercury. Virginia's revenue outlook has improved by $1.5 billion over the next three fiscal years, giving lawmakers more breathing room as negotiations over a stalled state budget are set to continue this month in Richmond. Governor Abigail Spanberger on Monday afternoon released the updated revenue forecast she ordered last month, telling the top legislative budget writers that Virginia is projected to collect substantially more general fund revenue through the fiscal year 2028 than previously expected. The revised forecast projects revenues for fiscal year 2026 will exceed the official estimate by $585.5 million. Another $922.6 million in the general fund revenue is projected for fiscal years 2027 and 2028, including $582 million in 2027 and $340 million in 2028. The new projections arrive while lawmakers remain stuck in negotiations over Virginia's next two-year budget, with disagreements over data center tax incentives and spending priorities continuing to hold up in

0: 140 million in 2028. The new projections arrive while lawmakers remain stuck in negotiations over Virginia's next two-year budget, with disagreements over data center tax incentives and spending priorities continuing to hold up in a final deal. In a letter to Senator Louise Lucas, Democrat of Portsmouth, and Delegate Luke Torin, Democrat of Prince William, the chairs of the legislature's money committees, Spanberger said lawmakers need updated economic information as they work towards a budget deal. As General Assembly leadership and budget conferees continue their important work, it is critical that they have the most current and accurate information available, Spanberger said in a statement. While forecasted general fund revenues have increased, I remain concerned by rising national economic instability, the ongoing conflict in Iran, and the continued impacts of federal workforce cuts. We must account for these evolving economic conditions as we plan for the long-term strength of our Commonwealth. The House of Delegates is scheduled to reconvene June 18th, followed by the Senate on June 22nd, as budget conferees continue working towards a compromise spending plan that can pass both chambers and reach Spanberger's desk before the June 30th deadline. The revised forecast reflects strong tax collections, even as parts of Virginia's economy show signs of slowing. General fund revenues have grown by 7.3% on a fiscal year to date basis and are running 3.3% ahead of forecast. Virginia is $851 million ahead of expectations, though nearly 70% of that amount, about $578 million, comes from non-withheld income tax payments and individual refunds, two of the state's most volatile revenue categories. Virginia Secretary of Finance Mark Sickles said the revised forecast attempts to balance the state's recent revenue growth against the growing uncertainty in the national economy. The updated forecast confirms that the Commonwealth's revenue performance remains solid, but also factors in the deteriorating economic conditions and increased uncertainty in the national outlook, Sickles said in a statement. The additional $1.5 billion in updated projected revenues should provide the General Assembly with enough resources to craft a structurally balanced budget that mitigates any potential risks related to national market volatility. The updated forecast follows warnings from state finance officials last month that Virginia's economy is facing slower job growth, persistent inflation, and weakened consumer confidence, even as tax revenues continue to exceed expectations. During a May presentation of the State Finance and Appropriations Committee, Sickles said Virginia had lost 42,000 jobs since the beginning of fiscal year 2026, while general fund revenues remain more than $850 million ahead of forecast. At the same time, Sickles suggested the surplus could help lawmakers move past budget stalemate. It would not be an unprecedented for us to use some of this money to get past this impasse if we needed to, Sickles told the committee. Spanberger ordered the updated forecast May 19th while the budget negotiation remained unresolved. The revised projections extended through fiscal 2031 and are intended to give lawmakers updated economic data before final spending decisions are made. The prolonged budget standoff has raised concerns about whether lawmakers will finish work on the revised spending plan before the new fiscal year begins July 1. Lawmakers adjourned a special session in April without an agreement. Disputes over data center tax incentives, transportation funding, and competing priorities between Democratic-controlled House and Senate have remained major obstacles. Federal workforce reductions continue weighing heavily on Northern Virginia and Hampton Roads, both of which have large concentrations of federal employees and contractors. State officials have also pointed to instability in financial markets and international tensions as possible threats to future economic growth.
1: You are listening to the June 3rd Daily Press on the WHRO Voice. The final story on the page is headlined, Driver in fatal I-95 bus crash had previous speeding charges. And this is a sad story that's accompanied with

0: the picture of the bus in the accident, and the caption reads, five people were killed and several were injured in a bus crash early Friday morning along Interstate 95 in Stafford County. And this is a story that comes to us from the Associated Press. A bus driver with a history of speeding accusations was indicted on additional charges Monday in a chain reaction crash in Virginia that killed five people and injured dozens more. Jing Xing Dong, 48, of Staten Island, New York, initially was charged with two counts of involuntary manslaughter after the crash early Friday morning on Interstate 95. On Monday, a grand jury indicted him on three additional charges of involuntary manslaughter and one count of reckless driving, according to a statement from the Stafford County Commonwealth's Attorney's Office. Authorities said Dong was driving a motor coach from New York to North Carolina when he struck a line of vehicles that had slowed down in a work zone. A family of four from Greenfield, Massachusetts, on their way to a wedding, were killed, as was a 25-year-old woman from Worcester, Massachusetts. Dong, who remained hospitalized Monday, had been accused of speeding in Colonial Heights in November 2024 and in Annapolis in March, according to online court documents. In the later case, he's accused of driving a motor coach 72 miles per hour in a 50 mile per hour zone. In the Virginia case, Dong was convicted of driving 73 miles per hour in a 55 mile per hour zone and paid $219 in fines and court costs. He also has a pending case in Mecklenburg County, Virginia, where he was accused of trespassing in July. The bus involved in Friday's crash was operated by ENP Travel, Inc., based in Kings Mountain, North Carolina. The National Transportation Safety Board is investigating the crash. A board member said, court documents related to the bus crash do not list an attorney for Dong. Neither the attorney representing him in a trespassing case nor the lawyer representing him in the Maryland case responded to emails seeking comment on Monday. The story concludes, Prosecutor Eric Olson said Dong will be transported to jail upon his release from the hospital. Very sad.
1: Indeed. I'm going to do the obituaries now.
0: Let's honor these four residents.
1: Indeed. Jeffrey C. Jackson, educational doctorate, 60, in Suffolk, passed on May 28th. Wife Charmaine, children Robert, Katrina, Spencer, grandsons Wesley, Landon, and family survive him. In Hampton, Carol Wright Connor. Carol Wright Connor, age 86, died peacefully on May 4th, 2026, at Spring Arbor in Williamsburg, Virginia. A memorial service will be held at Williamsburg Community Chapel at 1 p.m. on June 17th. In lieu of flowers, donations may be made to the Williamsburg Community Chapel for their floral guild, care of Williamsburg Community Chapel, 3899 John Tyler Highway, Williamsburg. Kent C. Williams. Kent C. Williams passed away May 25th, 2026. Viewing will be held on Thursday, June 4th, from noon to 6 p.m. at the Ronald C. Perkins Funeral Home. A funeral service will be held at 1 p.m. on Friday, June 5th, at the Emmanuel Baptist Church in Newport News. Barbara Elaine Lantowski. Barbara Elaine Lantowski died May 8th, 2026. She was born in 1970 to Marion Juliana and Anthony Sigmund Lantowski. She's survived by two sisters in Williamsburg, Virginia, Susan Lantowski and Christine Lantowski. She has two nephews, Anthony David Feldman and Adrian Nathan Feldman in Las Vegas, Nevada. There will be a ceremony of remembrance Friday, June 5th at 10:30 p.m. at the Willis C. Barnes Field Shelter in Veterans Park in Williamsburg. If you're one of her friends in a different location, please lift up a tasty beverage and remember the fun she brought to your life.
0: Well, we honor those who have passed and grieve with the families. Moving to page 6, the Nation and World Stories, the top story is Pulte installed at intelligence agencies. Housing regulator to maintain duties in temporary position. And there's a picture of Federal Housing Finance Agency Director Bill Pulte, who is speaking to reporters at the White House. This is a story that comes to us from the Associated Press. Dateline Washington. President Donald Trump has tapped Bill Pulte, head of the Federal Housing Finance Agency, to be the acting director of national intelligence, elevating a real estate scion without any clear national security credentials to a key post as the U.S. remains at war with Iran. Trump made the surprise announcement Tuesday on social media that Pulte would be replacing Tulsi Gabbard, the former U.S. House Democrat from Hawaii, who had served as the Director of National Intelligence. Trump said Pulte will keep his other positions even as he fills in for Gabbard, who resigned last month after revealing her husband's cancer diagnosis. The Republican president cited Pulte's work at the FHFA and his role as chair of the mortgage giants Fannie Mae and Freddie Mac as indicating that his real estate work would overlap with the skills needed to coordinate 18 federal agencies tasked with aspects of foreign and domestic security. Trump posted on Truth Social, quote, William has deep experience managing the most sensitive matters in America, the safety and soundness of the markets. The choice to elevate Pulte indicates how the president is putting a greater priority on loyalty to him, even as the Iran war has damaged Trump politically going into November's midterm elections and raised concerns about the quality of advice that aides are giving to a commander-in-chief who has rewarded flattery. It's unclear what national security expertise Pulte brings to bear as the U.S. faces conflict in the Middle East, helps Ukraine defend itself against Russia's assault, and manages the emergence of artificial intelligence as a military tool. But Pulte, who is 38 years old, has been a frequent guest on Air Force One as Trump has traveled to Mar-a-Lago, his home and club in Palm Beach, Florida. Several Senate Republicans reacted skeptically to Pulte's appointment, questioning whether the housing finance director has the experience necessary to oversee the intelligence agency. Senate Minority Leader John Thune, a Republican from South Dakota, said, "We don't need a weaponized DNI. We need professionals there. I'm trying to get more information about the current state of their thinking about that position. And again, if he's somebody that they want in the position permanently, he's got, as you all know, a lengthy road ahead of him," end quote. Arkansas Senator Tom Cotton, who leads the Senate Intelligence Committee, said in response to questions about Pulte's national security credentials, quote, "I have no observations on the matter." Republican Senators Tom Tillis of North Carolina, Bill Cassidy of Louisiana, and John Cornyn of Texas, all of whom are leaving the chamber after this year's elections, join the chorus of wariness against Pulte. "Doesn't seem qualified," Cassidy said. "I don't see any evidence of qualifications for that job," said Cornyn, a member of the Senate Intelligence Committee. And quote, "When we look at his background for current confirmation, I thought most of his experience was in the building industry," Tillis said. "I didn't know he had any national security experience." Democrats noted that Pulte's major qualification appears to be his enthusiasm for fulfilling Trump's request. Senator Mark Warner of Virginia said, "The concern is not only that Mr. Pulte lacks the, quote, extensive national security experience, end quote, required by the statute for the job, which was created after intelligence failures led to the deaths of thousands of Americans on 9/11. It appears that he appears to have been selected precisely because the White House believes he will provide the narrative it wants, not the intelligence we need. Senator Elizabeth Warren, Democrat from Massachusetts, said Pulte has been abusing his authority as the Federal Housing Finance Director, and Trump is now, quote, rewarding his lackey, who has no national security experience, with a perch atop our nation's intelligence community. What could go wrong? Robert Weissman, co-president of Public Citizens, the liberal consumer rights advocacy group, warned that Pulte was, quote, Trump's hatchet man, who would use the government against those Americans who object to the president's actions. Weissman continued, placing Pulte in this post would position him to use the nation's massive surveillance apparatus and police capacity to harass, intimidate, and threaten the many, many people that Trump considers his enemy. As the grandson of the founder of the Pulte Group, one of the country's largest home builders, Pulte has cut a combative streak on social media and used his post at the FHFA to attack perceived opponents of the Trump administration. His time overseeing mortgage finance has been linked with criminal referrals over allegations of mortgage fraud by public officials Trump sought to punish, including New York Attorney General Letitia James, a Democrat, Senator Adam Schiff, Democrat from California, and Lisa Cook, a board member of the Federal Reserve, who was nominated by Democratic President Joe Biden. The story concludes, the prosecution against James was dismissed in November after a judge concluded that the prosecutor who filed the charges was illegally appointed. Other referrals made by Pulte, including against Schiff and Cook, have not yielded any criminal charges. Lawyers for both have denied any claims of wrongdoing.
1: Okay, I'm gonna go to the back section of the Nation and World and read some of our news briefings. Trump to attend press dinner scheduled after shooting in April. This is from the news services. The White House Correspondents Association dinner has been rescheduled, with President Donald Trump apparently set to attend. The dinner, cut short in April by a gunman who prosecutors said was trying to assassinate Trump, will now take place July 24th. It will be a more intimate gathering with significantly enhanced safety features and news access procedures, said Wei Zhejiang, president of the association. The original dinner was attended by close to 3,000 people at the Washington Hilton, Zhang said. Details for the next event will be shared directly with attendees. Zhang did not say where the dinner would be held, but Trump, on his Truth Social platform, revealed it would be at the Waldorf Astoria Hotel on Pennsylvania Avenue, former site of the Trump International Hotel. The president said he had been invited to return and speak and had accepted the invitation. This announcement is a very good thing in that we cannot allow lunatics to change our way of life or even its scheduling, Trump wrote. He added he hadn't decided on whether to give his original speech, which he was expected to attack the press. Zhang, in her announcement, noted that the rescheduling was not automatic and had involved input from board members. She emphasized the dinner's stated purpose, a celebration of the free press and the vital role of journalism in our democracy for over a century. Zhang also noted that the Secret Service officer who was shot in April and has been recovering. Our thoughts remain with the officer who was injured and with everyone experienced that evening. We are indebted to the U.S. Secret Service, law enforcement, and the hotel staff whose swift response protected our guests. Trump orders AI oversight. President Donald Trump signed an executive order on oversight of artificial intelligence Tuesday, less than 2 weeks after postponing a White House ceremony over his concerns that similar policy would dull America's technological edge. The order establishes a framework for the federal government to vet the national security risks of the most advanced AI systems for up to a month before their public release. Participation by AI developers would be voluntary, the order says. It was not clear how the order differed from the one Trump declined to sign May 21st. The order says that the government would have only 30 days to review an AI system, a shorter time than some expected. Trump canceled an Oval Office event with tech industry executives last month because he did not like what he saw in the earlier version of the order's text. Trump signed the order Tuesday without any ceremony. ChatGPT maker OpenAI described the policy as an important step. As AI capabilities continue to advance, we believe effective safety frameworks should continue to be developed through democratic institutions informed by technical expertise and a broader stakeholder input to promote accountability and public trust, said in a statement from Chris Lehane, OpenAI's chief global affairs officer. Democratic Senator Mark Warner, vice chair of the Senate Intelligence Committee, welcomed Trump's policy, but chided the administration for having belatedly discovered the need to redo something it hastily dismantled in its first year. New UN president. Bangladesh's former Prime Minister Khalil Rahman won a hotly contested race Tuesday to be the next president of the 193-member United Nations General Assembly. The presidency of the General Assembly is largely ceremonial, but prestigious. The General Assembly controls the UN budget, adopts treaties, addresses global issues from poverty to corruption, and passes resolutions that, while not legally binding, almost always reflect global opinion. UN Secretary General Antonio Guterres praised Rahman's commitment to the ambitious program to reform the 80-year-old United Nations to meet the challenges of the 21st century. Rahman told diplomats assembled at the General Assembly Hall in its 81st session, will open at a historic crossroad when trust in our organization is being tested on multiple fronts. Let's see. How about the UN deportation plans? The European Union has moved forward with a vast overhaul of its migration policy, aiming to ramp out deportations and ink controversial deals to build detention centers abroad. Rights groups have criticized it, comparing the new regulations to the Trump administration's aggressive immigration policies. By greenlighting, quote, return hubs outside the 27-nation EU, the regulation represents the EU's hardest line on immigration so far, and has drawn sharp criticism and warnings it will endanger migrants and undermine human rights.
0: Okay, Greg. As we move to the business section, let me say in the market roundup from yesterday that the Dow was up about 230 points, about 0.5% to 51,307.79. The NASDAQ was up just about 7 points. That's just a smidge of a fraction of a percent to 27,093. And the S&P was up similarly, just a smidge, about 10 points to 76.09. The other indices were mixed. In a major story on the front of the business section in today's Daily Press is the story under the headline, Checking Out Grocery Data. The subhead reads, while range of items cost less than the prior year, overall food prices have increased quickly. And there's a picture of beef on a grocery shelf. And the caption reads, beef is displayed April 29th at a Chicago store. Consumers paid 8.8% more for meat last month than in April 2025. And again, this is a story from the Associated Press, Dateline Washington. In a Truth Social post last week, President Donald Trump proclaimed, quote, Trump's making food affordable, unquote, and cited falling prices for a range of groceries, including avocados, fresh berries, and a variety of pantry staples. Yet, just 2 weeks earlier, the Labor Department had released inflation figures showing grocery prices up nearly 3% in April from a year earlier. So where's the reality? The graphic shared by Trump may be correct about specific items he listed. It's hard to know because he used data that isn't publicly available, and he didn't specify what time frame he used. But grocery items go up and down all the time, and his posts ignore the broader reality that consumers are facing at the supermarket. Overall, food prices have risen since his inauguration and at a faster pace than they typically did before the pandemic. Most economists expect them to continue to do so in the coming months as a spike in diesel fuel prices lifts the cost of shipping groceries to stores nationwide. The April gain in grocery prices was the largest in 2.5 years. The 2.9% hike is only modestly above the 20-year average of 2.6, though in the decade before the pandemic, grocery prices rose an average of just 1.1% a year. The increase comes after March larger, painful spikes that took place in 2021 and 2022 under then-President Joe Biden. Grocery costs soared nearly 28% from just before the pandemic in February 2020 until Trump took office in January 2025. In his post, Trump focused on 9 specific items without looking at overall grocery cost. He said that avocado prices have fallen 19%. Cheese has dropped 5.6%. Fresh berries and butter have dropped 13%. Olive oil prices are down 16%, while chicken breasts are down 2.4% and eggs 90%. Trump's post cited data from Circana, a private company, as published by the U.S. Department of Agriculture. Many of Trump's figures are in the ballpark of those in the government's Consumer Price Index, compiled by the Bureau of Labor Statistics, the highest profile gauge of inflation. That data shows cheese prices falling 3.1% in April compared with a year ago. Egg prices have dropped 39% from a year earlier and 60% from the peak in March 2025, short of Trump's 90% claim. Many of the items Trump cited have gotten cheaper for reasons that have little to do with broader economic trends. Egg prices have fallen because chicken flocks have recovered after being devastated by the avian flu, and in part because the Trump administration allowed nearly 1 billion eggs to be imported last year. The price of olive oil has declined recently because its production has recovered after a 2-year drought. Chicken breasts, according to the Consumer Price Index, averaged $4.17 a pound in April, up from $3.97 a pound when Trump was inaugurated. Still, chicken breast prices are down 0.3% from a year earlier. Butter has fallen 5.8% in price in the past year, according to the BLS. Trump left out all of the items that may have jumped in price and kept costs elevated. Many factors are pushing up food costs, including his policies. His tariffs have made many imported items more expensive, while droughts are also pushing up prices. The story concludes, consumers paid 6.5% more for fresh fruit and vegetables last month than they did in April 2025, and 8.8% more for meat, according to the Labor Department. I think we all feel that.
1: I was going to say, yes, that touches home, shall we say. Okay, let's go to the opinion section, and I'm going to read the one that is the general opinion for the Daily Press, written by their staff. A pivotal moment. Hopes ride on Virginia Beach's safety task force success. Nobody in Virginia Beach wants to repeat the calamity of April when multiple shootings at the oceanfront led to a strict and unpopular curfew hastily enacted by the city council. The resort area remains the city's lifeblood in ensuring its safety and reputation as a destination for visitors and residents alike. must be a priority. Towards that end, Mayor Bobby Dyer this week assembled a task force to examine ways to curb conditions that result in violence and affirm that the oceanfront is open for business. That is a tall order, but there is hope that with the right approach and public buy-in, this group can deliver workable solutions that address these pressing concerns. March and April have long been tricky periods at the oceanfront. The weather warms and visitors start to fill hotels and restaurants on the weekends, be it for spring break or any number of other reasons. But more people often means more problems, and violence has too often marred what should be a perfect time to visit Virginia Beach. Those months have annually caused worry amongst city officials and law enforcement, and municipal officials have implemented a number of initiatives over the years in an attempt to ensure public safety and get the tourism season off to a smooth start. This year, however, two mass shootings, one March 7th that wounded six, and another April 11th that injured eight, were cause for alarm. Not only were they a tragedy for the victims, they painted the safe as unsafe, a reputation that, once received, is hard to shake. Not that it's accurate. In February, Police Chief Paul Newgate reported that violent crime dropped to a five-year low in 2025 and is down 27% since 2023. Property crimes have also fallen, and critically, juvenile violence has also plummeted. Statistically, the city is safer than it has been in years. Trouble is, even the most rosy statistics are overshadowed by high-profile incidents of gun violence in an area that's geared towards visitors. In Virginia Beach, like most of the region, relies on tourism and hospitality to fuel its economy. The Virginia Beach Convention and Visitors Bureau reported in November that 14.3 million visitors spent $2.6 billion in the city in 2024, supporting 35,000 jobs and generating $3.9 billion in total economic impact. In response to those shootings, city officials embraced the most extreme option available by implementing an all-ages curfew in the resort area for the last two weekends in April. There were limited exceptions, but the adoption of such heavy-handed measures understandably bristled business owners and out-of-town guests as well as area residents. A judge ultimately prohibited the curfew's enforcement on its final night. Virginia Beach has found success in organizing city-sponsored events, such as festivals that attract people to one location for entertainment and that are easier to monitor. But the absence of something in the water, which drew 35,000 to the oceanfront in 2019 with no reported violent crime, makes the situation more challenging for law enforcement. Enter the mayor's new task force, which the city announced Monday. Members include state lawmakers, city officials, local law enforcement, business groups, entertainers, faith leaders, and others in an attempt to chart a navigable course for the resort area that provides public safety, protects civil rights, and ensures that visitors and residents can focus on having fun rather than their well-being. It's important that the group hails from a variety of backgrounds, and that includes legislators, given that city officials wanted help from Richmond in the recent sessions to address pop-up gatherings that are difficult to police. This effort needs coordination and alignment, so the membership is promising. The task force plans a series of public engagement sessions as well and is expected to deliver its recommendations by November. The city and region should be hopeful for its success, recognizing that Virginia Beach cannot afford to get this wrong.
0: Well, let's see what the readers have to say in their opinion pieces to the paper. And again, we're reading the Daily Press from June 3rd. The first letter is collective bargaining. The fight for collective bargaining in Hampton Roads has stalled following Governor Abigail Spanberger's veto of legislation requiring localities in Virginia to allow collective bargaining for most public sector employees. The bill would have replaced the current opt-in system where local governments must either choose whether to allow bargaining. All seven mayors of Hampton Roads signed an open letter opposing the legislation, citing a desire to keep total local control over collective bargaining. However, to date, no Hampton Roads city has passed ordinances to implement collective bargaining despite pressure. Public sector employees across the area struggle in many ways, including low wages, poor staffing. These actions only delay local workers' access to the fundamental right of choosing their own terms of labor. Local implementation steps must be taken to allow them to stand up for themselves and engage in good faith with their local governments. Failure to do so will not only harm the livelihoods of our friends and neighbors, but will continue the trend of allowing a small number of government officials to dictate the working lives of thousands without input or sign of improvement. Personal rights and combined strength would lead to a healthier local system that benefits us all. It is time to let all seven mayors and city councils hear from their community on the importance of forward momentum in these areas. And that is a piece written by Damian Cole, Newport News. The second editorial is Lifetime Memories. Hampton is most fortunate to have the Paradise Ocean Club for locals and out-of-town visitors to enjoy. It is a perfect place to have a great time swimming in the pool or ocean, sunbathing on the beach, sipping a cocktail at the tiki bar, relaxing under a cabana, eating a delicious lunch or dinner, and dancing in front of live entertainment by local bands on the weekends. The owner, Baxter Simmons Jr., and club management understand and value the importance of delivering outstanding service and making visitors feel comfortable and happy. The leadership team works hard to ensure visitors always have a positive waterfront experience by providing on-site security, serving delicious food, scheduling cabana rentals and social events, and employing a very polite, attentive staff. No other city nearby has such a beautiful place that also brings in a lot of tax revenue. We are thankful Hampton's council members and city manager recognize the importance of the club's reopening in 2024. It is noteworthy that family members and guests often remark that they feel like they are visiting a resort on a tropical island the minute they walk through the club's gates. We agree and feel certain it is the place to create lifetime memories this summer. And that is from Linda and David Seeley in Hampton. The final letter to the editor is titled Misguided Logic. And this refers to Life Isn't Fair, a viewpoint written on May 28th. The writer blames Democrats for, quote unquote, enabling homelessness, addiction, poverty, and crime because we tried to make life fair for everyone, and due to our limitless compassion and fairness. What kind of misguided logic is this? The party that wants a level playing field, that wants the rich and corporations to pay their share of taxes, that cares about the homeless, addicted, and the hungry are enablers. The writer believes that people choose to be homeless, addicted, and poor because Democrats will try to help them. This can't be a result of GOP policies, not the Republican Party, which is actively trying to end the Social Security and Medicare safety net for our seniors. The GOP, which wants billions more in defense spending, is actively trying to gut our public school systems for religious school vouchers, is trying to take away the health care of thousands of Americans, and that wants a slush fund for the January 6th felons who raided the Capitol to overthrow our government. It's definitely not them. And that was written by Rodney Witt of Norfolk.
1: It's Wednesday, and so why don't we read at least a little bit of food? It's flavor section.
0: Yum.
1: Yeah, let's do this. And this is actually a review called Roll Up to Sushi Spot. I've never seen a roll-up sushi. Let's see. Well, wait a minute. Sushi roll. I get it. Okay, this is a nod to non-traditional fare and great skateboarders in Virginia Beach. This is written by Rekia Gibson. According to my eye and my taste buds, the Weimer is a winner at Vang's Sushi Shack in Virginia Beach. Squinting, I misread the menu item's name for local skateboarder Chris Weiner as the winner. Shrimp tempura, cream cheese, tuna, and rice were rolled together in a deliciousness and topped with a drizzle of tuna wasabi mayo and misago, which is an orange fish roe. I couldn't stop eating it. My affinity for fried foods might have swayed this critique. Our sushi is non-traditional, but it's fun. It's outside of the box and makes people smile, said Noel Vang, the co-owner, the owner and restaurateur, who also owns Sushi Vice in Virginia Beach. His blue and orange skateboard-themed Vang's Sushi Shack is a drive-through and walk-up only spot at Haygood Shopping Center in the former Gourmet Gang space. He names the sushi for skateboarders known locally and beyond. For Virginia Beach's Sean Owens, it's a shrimp tempura, cream cheese, crab salad, spicy mayo, eel sauce, panko crunch, and scallions. For England's Tom Penny, it's crab, cucumber, salmon, garlic, and ginger-infused olive oil, ponzu, tajin, and misago. Vang, a Hmong American, grew up skateboarding in the area. Skateboarders prepared him for entrepreneurship, the Virginia Beach native said in a text message. He compares the solo act of landing a trick to making good. Gotta change the page here for a second, excuse me. Let's finish where we were. Making a good meal. Both garner a reward of happy faces. For example, the Foy fried rice, named after professional skateboarder Jamie Foy, a native Floridian, landed a savory, sweet balance I loved. I enjoyed all the toasty bits of seasoned ground beef, mixed veggies, eggs, and scallions, all drizzled with spicy mayo and eel sauce. The Saari roll, after Finland's Ardo Saari, surprised my palate. It came topped with crab salad. I'm not a fan of crab, but I wanted to give it a go. A yummy creaminess combined perfectly with the texture of the salmon, avocado, and rice. A hint of spice sealed its greatness. The fava roll also had crab salad on top and a similar taste. Tuna, salmon, and cream cheese were squished together and wrapped around rice with a panko crunch covering the outside. Another good one. No complaints. My other pick rolled out on the day I visited. Vang Pops reminded me of orange sherbet push-ups, but packed with sushi rolls and a soy sauce-filled stick to push them up. I selected one of the four rolls, the O'Brien, with salmon, cream cheese, cucumber, eel sauce, panko crust. Tasty and a fun way to eat. The basic cucumber roll turned out as described. The rice and vegetable combo leaned more on the dry side, but adding soy sauce was an easy fix. And to stay tuned, Vang plans to open a dine-in version of the Sushi Shack on Shore Drive near North Greatwood, Great Neck Road. Roll on.
0: Rekia had a lot of fun writing that story.
1: I think it reads. Interesting pictures, too, of all the rolls. It's kind of making me hungry for lunch.
0: Indeed. If you see the newspaper and have a chance to take a look at it and dig deeper into it, there's a lot of great stories that have recipes for salmon, for grilled chicken, for a cantaloupe soup. And so there's a lot of great, great recipes here in the flavor section of today's Daily Press. How about we turn to sports?
1: Okay, let's do that.
0: Okay. And this is a story that kind of snuck up on me. And again, it's from today's Daily Press, dated June 3rd. And the headline is, Ali's influence recalled 10 years after his death.
1: 10 years?
0: Yes. And there's a picture of Muhammad Ali in his youth in boxing regalia. And it's shown, he's shown in 1974, and Muhammad Ali is widely regarded as the most famous and influential boxer of all time. And again, this is a story from the Associated Press, Dateline Louisville, Kentucky. Muhammad Ali's legacy extends beyond his stinging right jab, world titles, and gold, Olympic gold medal, to the heart and compassion he showed long after he left the ring, his wife Lani Ali said. He transcended boxing into every space you can imagine, she told the Associated Press this week ahead of the 10-year anniversary of Ali's death on today, June 3rd, after a long battle with Parkinson's disease. Muhammad lived by this mantra, service to others is the rent we pay for our room here on earth, Lani said during an interview at the Muhammad Ali Center in Louisville, Kentucky. He showed up every day with kindness and empathy in his heart for people who are in need. Ali, known as the Louisville Lip in his hometown, rose to prominence as a trash-talking world champion boxer in the 1960s and began speaking about civil rights issues as his star was rising. He is widely regarded as the most famous and influential boxer of all time, winning the heavyweight title three times. The Ali Center is sponsoring a Day of Compassion today, the 10th anniversary of his death, to promote acts of service and caring. Lani Ali, who serves as the center's lifetime director, said the hope is an expanding annual event to highlight works of service and volunteering. The day will focus on one of the core values that made up Muhammad Ali in an increasingly divided country, she said. Quote, today we are in a place where we are losing touch with our humanity and with each other, she said. It is causing rifts, not just in families and communities, but in this nation. We are becoming increasingly polarized and separated, and sort of retreating to people who think like us, look like us, and not really reaching out, she said. She also challenged political leaders to lead with compassion, noting the recent weakening of the 1965 Voting Rights Act by the Supreme Court. Quote, we should always be thinking about how we can uplift a community, not how we can make it harder for them, Lani Ali said. We want equal representation in this country. You can't have equal representation when you're denying people voting rights. You can't do that. But there's hope, she said, and saw that when the city of Louisville came together for a week-long celebration of Ali's life in 2026. The week was capped by a funeral procession through the city and past her late husband's modest childhood home near downtown Louisville. Former President Bill Clinton and actor Bill Kristol spoke at his funeral, and Will Smith, who portrayed Ali in a 2001 movie, was a pallbearer. The outpouring of love for Ali at his hometown funeral service was live-streamed to millions around the world. A decade later, Ali's face graced a U.S. Postal Service stamp for the first time, showing his enduring influence. And the piece ends, quote, we're talking about people who traveled thousands of miles to come here, who had never met the man, never laid eyes on him personally, but wanted to give their last respects to him. Kings, princes, presidents, heads of state, celebrities, sports figures, Lani Ali said.
1: Yeah, that's extensive. Let's continue with a little bit of sports and do the regional and state roundups. College football, Hampton to face first Power Four opponent under the lights. Hampton University's first football game against Power Four opponent will be in prime time. The Pirates announced that their September 5th game at Maryland will start at 8 p.m. and be televised by the Big Ten Network. Hampton also revealed a 3 p.m. kickoff time for its October 3rd game against Howard at Audi Field in Washington, D.C. The Pirates will open the season August 29th against Virginia University Lynchburg at home. C.B. Barrett commits to Hokies. Three-star cornerback Austin Barrett of Paramus Catholic in New Jersey announced Tuesday that he had committed to Tech. The 6'1", 170-pounder visited Blacksburg last weekend. He's ranked number 37 cornerback by 247 Sports, number 47 by ESPN, and number 6. He had offers from Auburn, Michigan State, and Wisconsin, amongst others, but sounds like Tech got him. UVA creates a 1931 club at Scott Stadium in 2027. The University of Virginia announced establishment of the 1931 club at Scott Stadium, a premium club seating option centered on the 50-yard line of the West Line. Renovation of the current stadium press box space will begin at the end of 2026 season and is scheduled to be available for the 2027 home opener. The club's name is a nod to the stadium's first season and first game on October 15, 1931, against VMI. College women's basketball, NSU to play home and home series against North Carolina. Norfolk State has announced a home and home women's basketball series in North Carolina over the next two seasons. The Spartans will visit Carmichael Arena on December 21, 2026, before the Tar Heels travel to Eccles Hall during the 2027-28 season. North Carolina advanced to the Sweet 16 last season. College softball. Six Virginia Wesleyan players pick up All-America honors. National Pitcher of the Year Hannah Hurl was among six Virginia Wesleyan players named to the NFCA Division III All-American team. Hurl, Emma Adams, and Morgan Tucker each made the first team, while Samantha Deitch and Taylor McQueen are on the second team, and Lacey Campbell is on the third team. Meanwhile, Christopher Newport's Candace Slaw made the second team. Okay, let's do one more. College women's golf. Old Dominion's Carr Bajwa named to all Sun Belt teams. Old Dominion's women's golfers, Barbara Carr and Puneet Bajwa, have each earned all Sun postseason honors. Carr, a sophomore from Slovenia, made the all-conference first team. She was the individual medalist at the Sun Belt Conference Championships with a 7-under 209. She then tied for 38th at the NC2A Louisville Regional. Bajwa, a junior from India, was third team selection. She was second on the team with a 74.04 stroke average.
0: Okay, before we wrap up, let's take a look at this day in history.
1: Yes.
0: And again, today is June 3rd. So in 1888, the poem Casey at Bat by Ernest Lawrence Thayer, was published in the San Francisco Daily Examiner. In 1935, the French liner SS Normandy set a record on its maiden voyage, arriving in New York after crossing the Atlantic in 4 days. In 1943, the altercation between U.S. Navy sailors and Mexican Americans in Los Angeles led to several days of clashes known as the Zoot Suit Riots. In 1965, during the Gemini 4 spaceflight, astronaut Edward H. White Jr. became the first American to walk in space. And then, as we just heard, in 2016, the former heavyweight boxing champ Muhammad Ali died in Scottsdale, Arizona. He was 74.
1: Historical day.
0: Indeed, indeed. Well, you have been listening to local, regional, and national news highlights from the Daily Press dated Wednesday, June 3rd. This program can be heard live every Monday through Friday at 11:30 a.m. and a rebroadcast at 4:30 p.m. on the WHRO Voice. 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Our audio reading programs are specifically designed for and primarily directed to people who are blind, visually impaired, or who have other conditions preventing them from reading standard printed material. Financial support comes from the Virginia Department of the Blind and Vision Impaired, and through the generosity of individual donors and members of WHRO. Coming up next, more local and regional programs from the WHRO Voice. My name is Carl Johnson. My reading partner is?
1: Still Greg Cutter.
0: Perfect. Thank you for joining us. Stay self. Stay safe.
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4: I'm Elsa Chang.
5: And I'm Scott Detrow. Should the war on tobacco inform a new war against ultra-processed foods?
6: It feels like we've reached a tipping point between the strength of the science, the public support, and then also political will.
4: Also, the price of copper is soaring, which means stealing it is getting pretty lucrative.
5: And going into the NBA Finals, some Catholic nuns have gone viral for their courtside prayers for the San Antonio Spurs.
7: God loves all the teams, and God loves all the players. Yeah, God doesn't love one team more than the other.
4: Those stories after this news.
8: Live from NPR News in Washington, I'm Ryland Barton. The House has approved a resolution directing President Trump to remove forces from the Iran war. Four Republicans joined Democrats to pass it. The vote marked a rare bipartisan rebuke by Congress of President Trump's handling of the war, which is clinging to a fragile ceasefire. But even if the legislation passes the Senate, it would almost certainly be vetoed by Trump. The top Democrat on the Senate Finance Committee is blasting a deal to exempt President Trump and his family from tax audits as a brazen abuse of power. NPR's Scott Horsley reports Oregon Senator Ron Wyden tried to grill the Treasury Secretary about the agreement today.
9: Treasury Secretary Scott Bessent declined to answer questions about a deal granting the president and his family immunity from tax audits, saying that's the subject of ongoing litigation. But Senator Wyden was not satisfied. Wyden says it's wrong to exempt the president and his family from the kind of tax scrutiny that other Americans routinely face.
10: It's the ultimate case of an ultra-wealthy individual living under one set of rules while everybody else lives under another. A crooked double standard that benefits Trump and family.
9: The Justice Department agreed to the audit immunity after Trump sued the IRS over leaked tax returns. Another part of the settlement, a multi-billion dollar restitution fund, was dropped after bipartisan complaints. Scott Horsley, NPR News, Washington.
8: Homeland Security Secretary Mark Wayne Mullen doubled down on his threat to remove Customs and Border Protection officers from airports in cities that don't typically cooperate with federal immigration enforcement. Mullen criticized what the administration calls sanctuary cities for letting local police refuse to cooperate with immigration agents.
11: If that means I got to pull them out of Customs and Border Protection from processing international flights, I will. If they're cooperating with us, then I don't have to do that.
8: Mullen's threat has sparked criticism from the travel industry for its potential to cause chaos just ahead of the World Cup. Ukrainian drones struck Russia's historical capital, St. Petersburg, this morning. The attacks came just hours before the start of a marquee economic forum promoted by Russian President Vladimir Putin. From St. Petersburg, NPR's Charles May reports.
12: Ukraine's President Volodymyr Zelensky took to social media to say drones struck an oil terminal and a naval base in the outskirts of St. Petersburg. And in the city, residents woke to large bangs and a massive plume of smoke drifting over the horizon. The regional governor claimed Russian air defenses also destroyed some 60 drones in the surrounding airspace, prompting authorities to delay dozens of flights from St. Petersburg's main airport. The attack seemed timed to disrupt the start of the St. Petersburg International Economic Forum, an annual event President Putin has used to promote Russian economic might and continued global partnerships, despite Western sanctions over his invasion of Ukraine. Charles Maines, NPR News, St. Petersburg.
8: U.S. stocks retreated from their records today. The Dow dropped more than 1%. 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
14: It's 77 degrees at 6:04. Good evening. 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I'm Connor Worley.
3: More research is flagging the dangers of screen time for children. In response, the Virginia Beach School Board is considering barring Chromebooks in classrooms for pre-K through first grade. WHRO's Ashley White reports.
14: The screen time policy outlines usage for elementary students. It would limit Chromebooks and similar devices in classrooms, but not libraries for pre-K through first grade. School Board Vice Chair Carolyn Weems, who helped author the policy, said it was common sense, designed to promote hands-on learning.
15: Of course, we are not saying that we don't believe technology is important, but we are saying it needs to be balanced.
14: During the discussion, a few parents and about half the board spoke in favor of the policy. However, several board members and teachers raised issues. Most asked that the policy be modified for limited classroom use that teaches good digital citizenship and supports lessons. The policy is up for adoption at the June 8th meeting. Ashley White, WHRO News.
3: Virginia Beach City Public Schools is a member of HERETA, which holds the WHRO's broadcast license. A proposed deal between Dominion Energy and Florida-based NextEra Energy could create the nation's largest investor-owned utility company. But energy experts say Virginia customers shouldn't expect dramatic changes. The Virginia Center for Investigative Journalism at WHRO's Kunle Faliyi reports.
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0: VCIG at WHRO analyzed electricity prices in Virginia and Florida. 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Florida customers paid slightly less, about 15.2 cents. Joao Pedro Ferreira of the Weldon Cooper Center for Public Service says Virginia's regulated utility system makes major price swings unlikely.
1: We are already operating under a monopoly market. Nobody can say if the costs are going up or down.
0: The deal could also mean more renewable energy in Virginia. NextEra is one of the nation's largest clean energy producers. Kunle Falai, the Virginia Center for Investigative Journalism at WHRO.
2: From NPR News, this is All Things Considered. I'm Elsa Chang in Culver City, California.
3: And I'm Scott Detrow in Washington. It was primary day in six states yesterday, and while the political parties and pundits are eager for information about this midterm year, they're going to have to keep waiting for results from the biggest state, California. Many of the races there are too close to call, as California counts mail-in ballots. As of now, that hyper-crowded competition to replace Democratic Governor Gavin Newsom is looking like it could come down to Democrat Javier Becerra and Republican Steve Hilton. The primaries in California were also the first test of Democrats' rebuttal to President Trump's redistricting fight. Last year, California voters allowed the state to redraw the U.S. House map to lean five more seats for Democrats. We will talk about those races and more with CAP Radio's political reporter, Laura Fitzgerald, who joins us from Sacramento. Hey, Laura.
4: Hi, Scott.
3: Let's start with that governor's race. Who is leading as of right now?
4: Well, early results show Republican candidate Steve Hilton is in the lead. He's a former Fox News commentator and actually got President Donald Trump's endorsement in the race here in California. And Scott, you might not expect a Republican to be in the lead here in California, but here most races are a top two primary, meaning the two candidates who get the most votes in the primary end up advancing to the general election, regardless of what party they're in. And more Democrats were running, meaning they'd each get a smaller percentage of the votes. Mm-hmm. Javier Becerra is leading the pack of Democrats in the race. He's got a lengthy political career, kind of a fixture of California's Democratic establishment. He's state attorney general, he's health and human services secretary for the Biden administration. And then in third, you have Democratic candidate Tom Steyer. He's a climate activist and a former hedge fund manager. And Steyer's a billionaire, and he actually put $213 million of his own money into his campaign for governor, making it the most expensive gubernatorial campaign in California history.
3: This race had so many twists and turns. Some of them were pretty shocking. Looking back on it now, as we're counting votes, what stands out to you?
4: You're so right. This race really has been unlike any other governor's race in recent California state history. It all really started with this question of whether Vice President Kamala Harris would run. Last summer, she announced that she was passing on the race. Then former Representative Eric Swalwell was really starting to gain traction, but his campaign eventually imploded in mid-April when he suspended his candidacy amid multiple allegations of sexual misconduct. He also resigned from Congress that same week. Then, I mean, that was really the turning point in this race. Becerra had been among the lower polling Democrats, but he really saw a surge in support after Swalwell's exit. A lot of Swalwell's supporters were looking for who to turn to, and that really made Becerra the Democratic frontrunner.
3: Yeah. And in other races, I mentioned this at the top, this is the first election with California's new congressional map. This is the one that voters passed last November, and it was designed to give Democrats an edge. What are the early results telling us about that?
4: Yeah, there were five districts redrawn here in California to try to benefit Democrats. And one that's really worth mentioning that I'm following here in Sacramento is Representative Kevin Kiley. He was very outspoken against the redistricting here, and his district drastically changed under California's new congressional map. He's a former Republican, but now he's running as an independent. And it's looking like that strategy is paying off for him. He's probably going to advance to the November election, but it could be him and a Republican in this race in a district that leans Democratic. So Democrats could really be sweating this.
3: That is CAP Radio political reporter Laura Fitzgerald in Sacramento. Thank you so much.
4: Thank you for having me, Scott.
2: Immigration and Customs Enforcement is under intense scrutiny in the middle of ongoing protests outside an immigration detention facility in New Jersey. And now that agency has a new leader. David Venturella is now the acting director for ICE. He is also a former executive of the private prison

0: giant Geo Group. NPR's Meg Anderson has more on what his appointment signals about the deepening ties between ICE and the private prison industry.
1: Outside the Delaney Hall detention facility in Newark, New Jersey, activists have been gathering for days.
2: When immigrants are under attack, what do we do?
3: Stand up like that.
1: They're protesting reports of inhumane conditions inside, things like inadequate medical care and food, and being met at times with tear gas and pepper spray from ICE. The company running the facility is the private prison giant, Geo Group. Silky Shaw leads the nonprofit Detention Watch Network, which tracks ICE detention nationwide.
4: What's happening behind closed doors is that much more horrifying. That is not unique to Delaney Hall. That is happening everywhere.
1: In a statement to NPR, the Department of Homeland Security denied allegations at Delaney Hall. But there have been multiple lawsuits alleging poor conditions in ICE detention centers around the country. Many of those facilities are operated by private companies. About a third of immigrant detainees are in a Geo Group-run facility. And Geo Group is making a lot of money. That's according to CEO George Zoli on the company's most recent earnings call last month.
5: Last year was the most successful period for new business wins in our company's history, and we expect 2026 to be a very active year as well.
1: The company runs state prisons too, but about half their revenue comes from ICE. They've positioned themselves to be a one-stop shop for President Trump's deportation agenda, running facilities, providing transit and ankle monitors. They have been racing to meet the demand for more detention beds, and it's paid off. In 2025, Geo Group's profits soared nearly 700% from the year before. Catherine Hawkins with the Watchdog Project on Government Oversight says this reliance on for-profit companies can create an incentive to cut corners.
6: Private prisons introduce the profit motive into the equation, and they further reduce accountability because you're dealing with private companies.
1: Geo Group declined an interview, but told NPR in a statement that it's proud of the work it does for ICE and that DHS monitors them to ensure compliance with detention standards. But Hawkins says the level of influence Geo Group has in the detention industry is concerning.
6: There's a bit of a revolving door between ICE detention operations in particular and some of the private prison companies.
1: Take David Venturella, the new head of ICE. He worked on and off for ICE and the agency that preceded it, starting in the 1980s. In 2012, he went to work at Geo Group for about a decade. This week, he's back at ICE. Several other DHS officials have also had close ties to Geo Group.
7: They are absolutely hand in glove. When Geo comes in for a meeting, it feels like a fraternity reunion.
1: Scott Shuchart used to work at ICE as an assistant director for regulatory affairs and policy under President Biden. He's now a private attorney. He says the major prison companies have long been a career destination for senior leadership at ICE, and that raises questions about potential conflicts of interest. In its statement, DHS told NPR that Venturella is a veteran government official who abides by all ethics requirements. Now, DHS is rapidly expanding its detention network with the help of those companies, even as it makes sweeping cuts to oversight.
7: The human consequences of the lack of care with which they are implementing mass deportations and the recklessness with which they've expanded the detention system are really striking to me.
1: He says, you can see that in the death count. According to the government's own data, 2026 is already the deadliest year in immigration detention in DHS history. Meg Anderson, NPR News.
8: Courtside seats at New York Knicks basketball games are often filled with celebrities. The sidelines at San Antonio Spurs games look a little different. A group of Catholic sisters has gone viral for their courtside prayers for the Spurs during the NBA playoffs. And don't worry, they will be back for the NBA Finals. Texas Public Radio's Brian Kirkpatrick reports from San Antonio, where Game 1 against the Knicks takes place tonight.
9: Sister Bernadette Mota is among the sisters from San Antonio's St. John Bosco
3: who has been attending home games dressed with Spurs jerseys on top of their modest habits and with prayers in their hearts for the Texas team. During a conference finals game, Spurs center and Catholic Luke Cornett bent in half so the sisters could touch his head and bless him, a scene played on national television. The team went on that night to beat Oklahoma City. Cornett suggested the team fly the sisters to the next game in OKC. Sister Mota stresses they have not been praying for Spurs opponents to lose.
9: God loves all the teams, and God loves all the players. Yeah, God doesn't love one team more than the other. But what we really pray for and hope for is that all the teams play to their best of their ability.
3: Spurs fans love the reassuring presence the sisters bring to games. Many of those fans feel everything will turn out all right because they are there. Fan Josh Norman says the sisters' prayer and Victor Wembanyama's otherworldly play in his third season with the Spurs are needed to beat the Knicks.
10: Any help from any area in San Antonio, man, we'll take it. But what great support, divine intervention, that's fine.
3: The Alamo City, with its centuries-old Spanish missions, has a Catholic population in the hundreds of thousands who can readily identify with the sisters. But there's something more. They proudly and sincerely put their religion on display in a crowded arena and on national television. Fan Vanessa Phillips repeatedly used one word to describe their impact on the games.
11: I think it's cool to see them there, and even more cool to see them praying for the players, or the players going and asking for them to, you know, bless them and pray for them.
3: Mota says the sisters do not want to be known as the Spurs nuns, but as the Salesian Sisters of St. John Bosco, whose main mission is to help children and women at risk. And she reminds us there is good in sports.
9: Sports are a great way to learn discipline, to learn teamwork and values and morals when sports are done correctly.
3: Sister Mota says the sisters have been fans of the Spurs for decades, and for tonight's game, they invited a guest, their Archbishop Gustavo Garcia Sierra. I'm Brian Kirkpatrick in San Antonio.
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12: It's 76 degrees at 6:18, coming up in 10 minutes on Marketplace. According to a report from the payroll company Gusto, small businesses are doing well with increased jobs in multiple sectors. Workers at these places are also seeing their hours and their wages grow, but the broader labor market doesn't paint this rosy of a picture. What small businesses are doing right? That's up next on Marketplace at 6:30, right here on 89.5 WHRV, public media serving Eastern Virginia.
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14: I'm Ryan Murphy. 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
12: A measles outbreak in Virginia's Piedmont Health District continues to grow, reaching 55 cases as of Tuesday afternoon. Across the Commonwealth, there has been 77 measles cases this year. Cases in the Piedmont Health District region now account for 71% of all measles cases reported in the state this year. No Virginia patients have died from measles, but about 9% have been hospitalized. Kids aged 5 to 12 years old make up the largest share of cases.
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8: From NPR News, this is All Things Considered. I'm Scott Detrow.
0: And I'm Elsa Chang. Copper wires are in the walls of your home, the phone in your pocket, and the speaker playing this story right now. They are also in AI data centers, which is why demand for copper has been soaring. The price is at an all-time high, and that has boosted interest in doing something else with copper lately, stealing it. NPR's John Ruwitch gets a close-up look at this problem.
17: I'm at an AT&T dispatch garage just east of San Francisco. Todd Swenson, who works at AT&T, shows me a big pile of stolen property.
18: So, sitting here with a truck full of what is stolen copper cables?
17: Copper is a hot commodity these days. Swenson says the jumbled nest of wire we're looking at was recovered from a scrapyard where thieves tried to sell it. Wires like this come from inside those ubiquitous thick black cables that hang on telephone poles. Thieves cut those cables down.
18: When they take that and they strip it all down and burn it and get to raw copper. The raw copper is what they take into a recycling facility.
17: Simple yet vexing. The wire in front of us is probably worth a few $100s at a scrapyard, he says. But something like this could cost AT&T tens of thousands of dollars to fix. And when wires get cut, homes, hospitals, airports, schools, you name it, lose connections. We get in cars and drive to a railroad crossing where an alarm has notified AT&T that a section of wire has been cut. When we get out, it's like a fresh crime scene.
19: So this is a very active area. This cable was just cut last night.
17: Scott Gonzaga is also with AT&T.
19: If you want to walk down here, you can see the tools they used to cut the cable. There's a pair of cutters right here on the ground.
17: There are freshly charred spots on the ground known as burn pits where thieves have melted the plastic off the cables. There are discarded cable sheaths, tangled wires, an abandoned tent.
19: So they must have been very active out here. That's about a 400-foot section that we need to replace.
17: And down a dirt path, there's something else. Two people are pushing what looks like a big laundry bin away from the site.
20: This is action.
21: It's action, yeah.
17: Susan Santana, president of AT&T West, is on the ride along with me. Finding people on the scene is rare, but she says the crime is not. Last year, AT&T recorded more than 10,400 incidents of copper wire theft nationwide. Some 4,000 of those were in California. Santana says only a fraction of AT&T's customers still use copper. Most are on mobile phones or connect through fiber optic networks. But the copper and fiber lines often hang together. And when copper thieves cut those black cables, they often cut the fiber, too.
20: And so that's when the internet goes down.
17: AT&T has been trying all kinds of things to stop the thieves.
20: We have, you know, locked down manhole lids with extra bolts. We've put sensors across our lines. In some instances, we've had to hire private security guards.
17: They're also offering a nationwide $20,000 bounty for information leading to arrests. Wire thieves have been cutting electric cables, too. The city of San Jose has an online tracker for streetlights that have gone dark after being hit, and there's a lot of them. EV chargers are also targets. Rick Wilmer is the CEO of ChargePoint, the largest EV charging network in the U.S. He says it's a problem they deal with every day.
22: I got so frustrated, I actually, in my home workshop, was trying to prototype cables that were much more difficult to cut.
17: They now have cables impregnated with cut-resistant material that damages shears. Back at the railroad crossing, police have shown up.
23: Yeah, we're going to try and go to them.
17: They head down the tracks to question the people with the bin. In California, copper thieves face up to 3 years in prison. The state also tightened regulation of scrap metal dealers. Rob Bonta, the state's attorney general, says the authorities are using a playbook that helped tamp down a rash of smash-and-grab robberies at retail stores.
24: We started teaming up and engaging investigations, sharing intel, engaging in surveillance. A lot of what worked there is working here.
17: But he says the police are stretched.
24: Mind you, these are folks that are tackling, you know, murders and rapes and robberies and other important crimes, too.
17: AT&T wants to move on from century-old copper wire networks. But as the so-called carrier of last resort, California law requires it to keep copper running. That's to serve a sliver of customers that include homes in remote rural areas without cell service and businesses that still rely on old wires for internet or fax connections. Susan Santana again.
20: In an ideal world, California would identify a pathway to transition from maintaining a copper legacy network to allowing us to invest our resources into fiber and wireless, which is what most of the other states in this country have already done.
17: Since my ride-along with AT&T in May, the company filed a lawsuit against California to be able to discontinue the legacy copper wire service. The company has pledged $19 billion to modernize the network. At the railroad crossing, work crews begin to replace the cut cables. It will take hours. The police, meanwhile, finish their questioning. They didn't make an arrest, but the case remains open. John Ruwitch, NPR News, Hayward, California.
8: One of the undisputed kings of the slow jam died this week. Peebo Bryson. He was 75.
0: That's right. If you were around in the early 1990s, you might recognize his voice from the legendary Disney soundtracks for Beauty and the Beast and Aladdin.

0: I remember listening and singing along to those slow jam versions of the Disney songs that played nonstop on the radio.
1: Disney was just part of a career that spanned well over 50 years. Bryson was known for his silky voice, lush orchestration, and chart-topping love ballads that helped define romance in the 70s, 80s, and 90s.

0: here's Bryson talking about his writing process with NPR back in 2005 with Ed Gordon on News and Notes.
1: First, I start with a melody that reflects, that makes me remember something, a feeling. You can then write a storyline based on what that melody makes you feel, and I think that that's probably, for me, the perfect marriage between composition and lyric.
2: The perfect marriage. Peabo Bryson had 12 Billboard Hot 100 hits throughout his long and storied career. But it was the Disney songs that earned him 2 Grammy Awards out of numerous nominations.
0: Bryson was scheduled to tour throughout 2026. His final performance was in early May in Fayetteville.

0: This is NPR News.
1: Hi, friends. Jay Sennett here, host and producer for Sennett in Session. 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Great jazz. 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
4: In Los Angeles, I'm Kai Rizdahl. It is Wednesday today, the 3rd of June. Good as it always is to have you along, everybody. We're going to get the May jobs report on Friday morning. But ahead of that, we have gotten a private sector sneak peek of sorts. ADP said this morning that private companies added 122,000 jobs last month, more than people had been guessing. And two other firms, Gusto and Paychex by name, both of which do payroll for small businesses, reported the best outlooks they've seen so far this year. Gusto said almost every sector and every region added jobs. Paychex said small business employees saw their wages and hours increased last month as well. Marketplace's Kaylee Wells puts it all together for us.
5: Even before this month's data, the low hiring numbers weren't all by choice. Lots of small businesses have been wanting to hire more people for a while.
6: A few years ago, everybody was looking to staff up because of the huge layoffs or pauses in hiring after COVID.
5: Holly Wade, executive director of the National Federation of Independent Business Research Center, says ever since then, small businesses have been having trouble hiring.
6: That's one of their main problems that they tell us every month is, you know, labor quality, finding applicants, filling those positions.
5: But then big businesses started cutting their workforces, says Frank Fiorelli at payroll processor Paychex. And now
7: there's a better pool of talent because the bigger enterprise companies have probably laid some people off. So now there's people there that they couldn't find or pick from previously now.
5: Small business hiring is also getting a boost from some changes at the federal level.
7: The tax bill, obviously, and, you know, the deregulation and, just to maybe an overall better environment.
5: Now, some labor force growth at small businesses is seasonal. The report from payroll processor Gusto, for example, said hospitality added 14,000 jobs in May, second only to the consistently strong healthcare industry.
8: But that in itself is a vote in confidence for the summer.
5: Nick Tremper, senior economist at Gusto, characterizes this investment in new jobs as cautious momentum.
8: This isn't a life-changing number, but it is a steady number. This is showing small businesses looking for opportunities to grow and finding them.
5: And there's probably more growth on the horizon, says Frank Fiorelli with Paychex, with more tailwinds than headwinds for the rest of 2026. I'm Kaylee Wells for Marketplace.
4: I'll take cautious momentum, right? Wall Street today, all rallies must come to an end. Today it did, in equities anyway. We'll have the details when we do the numbers.

0: The death of the American mall has been fodder for the business press for a good long while now. Present company included, to be completely transparent. Malls, department stores, also specifically Macy's. But the retailer does kind of look like it's turning things around. On its earnings call this morning, the company, which also owns Bloomingdale's and Bluemercury, said sales are up for a fourth straight quarter. Marketplace's Kristen Schwab has more on that one.
1: Macy's has learned something over the last handful of years, that bigger isn't always better. Steve Hochman is a managing director at the consulting firm Nagarro.
2: There's a kind of this notion that you sometimes hear called edit to amplify. The counterintuitive notion is that to grow, sometimes you actually have to prune back.
1: Macy's is pruning back. It's in the process of closing 150 stores, and Hochman says it's refocusing on what sells best.
2: Prom dresses are in. Furniture is out.
1: Also in high-end retail. Bloomingdale's leads the company's portfolio, with same-store sales up more than 10% last quarter. Sales at mid-tier Macy's stores were up less than 2%. Simeon Siegel, a senior managing director at Guggenheim Partners, says those numbers do show promise.
3: Macy's growth is working in the right direction and is very encouraging relative to its own prior history.
1: But it's not necessarily encouraging relative to the performance of its competition. The retail sector in general had a strong first quarter. If consumers pull back on spending, Siegel isn't sure they'll keep choosing Macy's.
3: And so the question will become, looking out over the next 6 months, who still looks like they're growing versus who gives it back?
1: Here's something Macy's does have on its side. It's often an anchor store in the big corner space at shopping centers, and mall traffic is up.
4: Now, I'm always going to be a fan of the department store.
1: Michael Lisicki has written 10 books on department stores, so yeah, maybe he's a little biased. But he says shopping centers are becoming exciting again, with new restaurants and pickleball courts and grocery stores.
4: I think there's some hope, but you can't just throw in a couple Starbucks these days and expect that to be a destination.
1: Malls have to offer an experience that's enticing enough to get people past the hurdle of the parking lot and eat, shop, and play for a while. I'm Kristen Schwab for Marketplace.

0: We're at the tail end of a 15-year stretch now in which the average number of new banks created every year in this economy has fallen to its lowest level since the 1960s. According to S&P Global, in 2023, only four new bank charters were approved. But I said tail end of that stretch because we do seem to be at the beginning of something of a banking boom. Stacey Cowley is a business reporter at the New York Times. She wrote recently about the race that companies are in to secure banking charters. Stacey, welcome to the program. Good to have you on.
1: Thanks for having me.
0: Can I ask a very basic question here to start? What is a bank charter?
1: So a bank charter is what you need to legally be able to operate as a bank, to hold customer deposits, to issue most loans, to do all the things we traditionally think of as a bank doing.
0: And the White House, you write in this piece, wants more companies, and I'm leaving that very vague because that's the point of this interview and this piece. He, the president, and the White House want more companies to apply for federal banking charters, right?
1: Yes, the number had fallen to a very low rate in the last decade or two, and they want to see that changed.
0: Okay, let's talk about motivation here for the first part. Why does the government want more companies to be involved in banking?
1: The way the Trump administration casts this is that they want to see innovation in the marketplace. So their view is that letting more fintechs, more cryptos, more crypto companies, things like that come into this market is going to increase choices for consumers. It's going to increase the competitiveness of the market and, you know, potentially create new products and things like that that can benefit people. That's the official story of why they're interested in this.
0: Well, now you got to give me the unofficial story. I mean, what's your sense?
1: There's also a very clear sense that President Trump and his family are deeply invested in crypto ventures and that it would certainly personally benefit them for there to be an easier pathway for crypto companies to become banks.
0: Setting aside the president's motivations, what's in it for all of these companies, the crypto companies, the fintechs? There must be a business advantage to having a federal banking charter.
1: Sure. I mean, being a bank is a pretty good business. One of the big advantages is that you can directly take money from customers and use that to fund other operations. So you'll hear cost of funds cited frequently as an advantage of this, that if you don't do this, it's more expensive to go out and raise money for lending from other pathways. It also lets you have more control over your product offerings across the country. So with a banking charter, paired with, you know, federal regulation, FDIC insurance, things like that, you'll be able to issue loans in places that you might not otherwise be able to do that without a banking charter.
0: We should be clear here. These are not going to be banks like we know banks to be in the vernacular, right? I'm not going to be able to walk down to the corner of a local office and cash a check and get a safe deposit box or whatever, right?
1: For many of them, that's the case. Right. We are seeing some more traditional companies take advantage of sort of the relaxed regulatory environment to come in and look for a charter. But we're also seeing a lot of companies that, as you said, are not looking to do anything like traditional banking operations.
0: So give me a for instance here, would you? You mentioned this company called Upstart Holdings in your piece. Tell me about them.
1: Sure. So they've been around for about 14 years, and they've been underwriting consumer loans for most of that time. However, because they are not a bank, they have to work with banks. So what Upstart does is you would go to them, apply for a loan. They would do all the number crunching with their algorithms and decide the terms on which they think you should have that loan. And then they would have to go out to a partner network of around 100 different banks and find one of them to actually issue and actually hold the loan. Getting a charter, which is what Upstart is now seeking, would let them do that directly.
0: And then, obviously, they get to make more money, right? I mean, I hate to be base about it, but that's kind of what's going on.
1: Oh, absolutely.
0: Yeah. If I am a regular consumer in this economy, and I see what the White House wants to do, and I see other kinds of companies get into banking, what's my concern level here?
1: I think consumers are going to have to be a little alert about the fine print of what they're signing on for. The concern is that you can get in with companies that do not end up having sort of the protections you'd expect from a bank. Many of these crypto companies in particular are not looking to be FDIC insured, which means that assets you place with them, if you lose them, there's no insurance there as a backstop. So that's the core concern.
0: Yeah. As always, consult your own financial advisor on this one. Stacey Cowley at the New York Times. Stacey, thanks a lot. I appreciate your time.
1: Thanks.

0: Today being a day that ends in Y, there is news of tariffs to share. Trade Representative Jameson Greer announced last night that the United States is going to put new taxes on imports from 60 economies. Economies is their word, and that includes Mexico and Canada. There is a public comment period, so nothing's actually final, but handwriting wall, you know. There is a numerical and alphabetical stew of laws and subsections and deadlines that are in play here. 301, 122, IEEPA, those are the tariffs that the Supreme Court threw out. Point is, confusion around tariffs is real, so spare a thought, would you, for those caught in the middle. We caught up with our customs broker, Gretchen Blau. She's at Logistics Plus in Erie, Pennsylvania, to hear how things are going.
1: It's a little crazy trying to adjust to all the changes that are out there and the IEEPA refunds and all of that stuff. There still seems to be some confusion among importers as to what tariffs are being refunded as far as the IEEPA tariffs, which applied to everything. And then there's the 232, which apply to all the metals, the steel, the aluminum, the copper, and the criteria for the 232 tariffs changed. If what's referred to as a derivative is more than 15% of the metal, then it's classified as metal, which has been kind of a nasty surprise for a lot of people. It was announced that there would be further derivatives added to the list. Basically, it's going to now include certain farm equipment and certain forklifts as well. I knew we had some shipments coming in about with agricultural equipment and forklifts, which, you know, what are the chances they would be on the water when this happens? There's no indication right now whether there will be an exemption for those being in transit or not. So kind of panicking and making sure that the ops team knows we don't know what's going to happen here, and making sure the salespeople involved know we're not sure what's going to happen here. You know, we always kind of give that warning that when we let you know what the tariffs will be, they could change at any moment, and you need to just have that kind of understanding. We all kind of have dark senses of humor, and so we just kind of power through it. We laugh because that's about all you can do. I mean, it's not funny, but, you know, you find little spots of humor here and there and to kind of deal with the stress of it all. They're just a great group of people, and I'm just really happy to work with them.
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0: coming up.
1: Until you stand up next to one, it's tough to grasp how big those really are.
0: Bridges and container ships don't really mix, you know. First, though, let's do the numbers. Dow Industrial's down 620 points, 1.2%, finished at 50,687. The NASDAQ down 239, that is 0.9%, 26,853. The S&P 500 subtracted 56 points, 0.7%, 75.53 there. Macy's, of Kristen Schwab's story, up 0.6% on the day. At the other end of the retail spectrum, closeout chain Ollie's Bargain Outlet Holdings also reported today. It missed estimates. Nonetheless, shares increased 0.6% because, you know, capitalism. Banks, we were talking about them a minute ago. Wells Fargo down 1%. Bank of America slipped 0.2%. JP Morgan Chase essentially flat. 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

0: This is Marketplace. I'm Kai Rizdahl. Artificial intelligence is everywhere in our daily lives. One need not count the ways, I think. But it is worth a note that AI is increasingly moving into healthcare. In Utah, state regulators have decided to let AI renew some prescriptions. Easier and cheaper care? Quite probably. Complicated? Quite definitely. Alex Olgan has more.
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2: 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Doctronic is
1: patients on medicine for high cholesterol, diabetes, birth control, or depression answer a few questions, verify their identity, and then voila, script is refilled. Doctronic co-founder Matt Pavel told me since this experiment is so novel, the company is actually turning to humans.
3: We have a street team. We have people who walk around inside Salt Lake and they go up to strangers and, hey, do you have a prescription? Do you want to try this?
4: The irony of an AI bot, but using people to market, it's a little funny.
3: Isn't it great?
1: The year-long experiment is supposed to make it easier and cheaper to get medicine. It can take weeks or months to get into the doctor and cost over $100. In the first phase, doctors reviewed each renewal. In the next phase, only 10% of the prescriptions will be reviewed. Utah's Office of Artificial Intelligence Policy, which was created in 2024, waived normal licensing rules to allow the AI to make clinical decisions. The state's medical licensing board was blindsided. They pressed the state to pause the program, fearing patients could get hurt, but regulators are pushing ahead. Brooks Barr, a dermatologist and president-elect of the Utah Medical Association, has mixed feelings about it.
5: We want to be able to preserve the physician-patient relationship. I think that's the thing we're most worried about.
1: Doctronic is not charging for the service now. Patients just have to pay the cost of the medicine. Most of the company's revenue still comes from a televisit service available across the country with human doctors.
5: We're excited about cost savings and efficiency savings and all that.
1: But what's murky is accountability for mistakes. Normally, the doctor signing the script is responsible for any problems the patient has. Michelle Mello, a health law professor at Stanford, says it's unclear whether the company behind the AI will have the same responsibility.
6: The courts have not worked that out, mostly because they have not been asked to yet. We don't have evidence of a lot of those kinds of claims percolating.
1: Doctronic says it has a first-of-a-kind AI malpractice policy. Mello says while there's a lot of uncertainty, most of the 190 medications the pilot covers are low risk. She does warn it's important to watch out for scope creep.
6: Something I see is that we say yes to a particular AI deployment, and then pretty quickly we end up admitting a much larger presence of AI in healthcare than we originally envisioned.
1: Expansion is already happening fast. Utah just gave the green light for another AI company, Legion Health, to renew some psychiatric medications. And Doctronic is in talks to move into Arizona and Wyoming. I'm Alex Olgan for Marketplace.

0: 2 years ago, after that container ship brought down the Francis Scott Key Bridge in Baltimore, the National Transportation Safety Board had a good long look at other bridges around the country that it was worried could face similar risk. All in, it found 34 such bridges that it identified as critical to the U.S. transportation network. The Lewis and Clark Bridge on the Columbia River in Longview, Washington, is one of them, part of a huge inland river network that takes grain and mineral exports out to the global economy. Our story comes from Marketplace's Mitchell Hartman.
1: A steady stream of ships, from bulk carriers to towering container and cruise ships, navigate the lower Columbia from Portland to the Pacific, past rail yards and port facilities loading grain, potash, logs, cars. I've hopped on a small launch that shuttles around pilots, crew, and the occasional journalist. The ride's a little rough as launch captain Tyson Hill motors us towards the Longview Bridge, one of those identified by NTSB as most at risk of a ship collision.
2: You can see the channel right here. Definitely gets close to the Washington side. Never noticed that before.
1: The channel for ocean-going vessels makes a tricky turn, then passes close to one of the bridge's spindly support towers. The towers have no protective bumpers to defend against a wayward ship.
3: It's a single-point failure bridge, much like the Francis Scott Key Bridge. So if you hit that support tower, the top of the ship hits the underside of the bridge, that whole bridge is coming down.
1: That's Captain Jeremy Nielsen, president of the Columbia River Pilots, who go on board to guide every large ship navigating the river. He says there have been close calls. He shares a video with me. A huge cruise ship, sounding like a train engine, churns toward the bridge on its way back to sea from a Portland shipyard. There's no sound from the crew as the ship's front radar tower passes close under the bridge span, cars and trucks whizzing by overhead. Then the rear tower, even taller, barely squeaks by with just 4 feet to spare. Other heavily laden ships have lost power and barely missed hitting the bridge. Part of the danger, says Nielsen, comes from the size of today's ships.
3: The largest vessels that we see, 1,200-foot container ships, until you stand up next to one, it's tough to grasp how big those really are. So our safety margins have decreased dramatically.
1: The problem certainly isn't limited to the Columbia. Maria Lehman is past president of the American Society of Civil Engineers and says bridges erected before the 1990s weren't built to accommodate today's big ships.
4: In the 70s, container ships had 3,000 to 4,000 containers. Today, it's 20 to 24,000. So that's 5 to 8 times increase. Their length, their beam, their draft. They have much more mass than they did, which means they have more momentum.
1: If a Columbia River bridge did fail, the economic repercussions would be felt for hundreds of miles inland, as far as Idaho, Wyoming, Nebraska, and the Dakotas, says Neil Manu with the Pacific Northwest Waterways Association.
5: Our river system is the number one wheat export gateway in the country, number two and three for corn and soybeans. Annually, that's over $31 billion worth of commodity value.
1: So what's to be done? Well, Washington and Oregon now plan to spend more than $1.3 million for new safety measures at Longview and Astoria. That includes studying just how vulnerable to a vessel collision these bridges are, also setting up a virtual coordination center to better track river traffic, and installing what are called air gap sensors. Neil Manu explains.
5: An air gap sensor accurately measures the distance between the bridge and the top of the river, the channel. We need to have real-time data, and the technology exists for not a lot of money.
1: Right now, a pilot, along with a river surveyor who's required to be on board, have to estimate their clearance under these bridges, which have sagged and settled with age, on a river that rises and falls with storm surge, tides, snowmelt, and dam releases, says Captain Jeremy Nielsen.
3: We're highly trained. We are very, very good pilots. But our skill only goes so far. We need infrastructure improvements, technology to make sure this river stays safe.
1: Nielsen says he's hopeful additional safety measures will be put in place by 2027, as promised, but he hasn't seen any changes yet, and he's not holding his breath. I'm Mitchell Hartman for Marketplace.

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1: This final note on the way out today, selected anecdotes from today's Beige Book. That is, of course, the Federal Reserve's 8 times a year survey of the various regions of this economy. From the Minneapolis Fed, a person running a hospitality company said consumer spending has been flat and that given fuel prices and, quote, the cold shoulder Canadians are giving us, I'm not very optimistic. Also from Minneapolis, companies with younger workers, it seems, are switching to staycations over vacations because of fuel prices. On the other hand, though, this from the Atlanta Fed, higher income consumers drove strong demand for premium goods and services, with one contact describing a focus on, and this is a quote, unapologetic luxury. K-shaped economy indeed, huh? Our media production team includes Brian Allison, John Foki, Montana Johnson, Drew Johnston, Gary O'Keefe, and Charlton Thorpe. Alex Simpson is the manager of media production, and I'm Kai Rizdahl. We will see you tomorrow, everybody. This is APM.
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4: Clear skies tonight with an overnight low dropping back around 60. Sunny and nice on Thursday with a high temperature near 83. Overnight tomorrow night dropping back around 64. Sunny and warmer on Friday with a high temperature into the lower 90s.
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1: Hello, and welcome to the WHRO Voice, where we will be reading highlights from local regional newspapers every Monday through Sunday. Our audio reading programs are specifically designed for and primarily directed to people who are blind, visually impaired, or have other conditions preventing them from reading standard printed material. My name is Susan Zickel.
2: And my name is Jacqueline Ramos.
1: And we'll be reading local highlights from today's edition of the Virginia Gazette, dated Wednesday, June 3rd, 2026. Our first article this morning is regarding school funding, and we should get back to it. All right. Impasse Threatens School Funding by Nathaniel Klein. Virginia's education leaders say they are optimistic about the proposed K-12 funding in the state budget, but their outlook is tempered by uncertainty as state leaders and the governor have yet to reach an agreement on a new two-year spending plan. Passing a new budget as quickly as possible is crucial for education leaders and localities because it guides their priorities, including funding programs, faculty projects, and most importantly, staffing during a nationwide educator shortage. School boards are feeling the pressure as they collaborate with local officials and administrators to prepare for the upcoming school year. The state's final budget could mean Williamsburg-James City County School gets an additional $1.3 million or $3.6 million. Budget certainly is critical for school boards and school divisions, Gina Patterson, executive director of the Virginia School Board Association, representing the largest group of board members in the Commonwealth, said in a statement to the Mercury. At this time, our hope is simply that state leaders can come to a resolution on the budget in a timely manner, so divisions across the Commonwealth can move forward with greater clarity and stability. The main issue delaying an agreement among lawmakers is how to handle revenue from one of the most successful industries, data centers. The Senate passed a budget that would end data centers' sales and use tax exemption and redirect an estimated $1.6 billion annually toward other areas, including education and transportation. The House budget, however, would maintain the exemption, which is set to end in 2035. Governor Abigail Spanberger aligns with the House budget and preservation of data centers' tax break. Meanwhile, the cost of living for Virginians has risen since the budgets were proposed, largely due to factors such as the start of a U.S. war with Iran, which has increased costs for food and gasoline. The state is also facing a July 1st deadline before government operations could shut down. Neither chair of the House or Senate Appropriations Committee responded to the Mercury's request for comment on the status of budget negotiations. Education carve-outs in the budget, and I'm sorry, that must have been a deleted line. So we'll reread the last sentence and then go on to the next paragraph. Again, neither chair of the House or Senate Appropriations Committees responded to the Mercury's request for comment on the status of budget negotiations. The packages proposed by both chambers include line items to support students, schools, and employees, but they differ in how to do so. In the House, lawmakers proposed a flat $1,500 one-time payment for eligible school employees in 2026, instead of a small percentage bonus. In addition, eligible employees would also receive a total 4% raise, with 2% increases in both 2027 and 2028. The Senate proposal differs from the House plan by providing eligible employees with roughly a 6% raise over the next 2 years and increasing funding for teaching scholarships and residency programs. Another area of interest for localities is financial assistance for school construction, which can be costly, especially in areas with a local composite index that determines what each locality can pay for its schools. If the language in the Senate budget is approved by the governor, the state would allow localities to approve, by vote, up to a 1% local sales tax to pay for school construction costs, a central factor in an ongoing debate about aging school business buildings. It's an important mechanism for addressing our school construction needs in the state, which

about aging school business buildings. It's an important mechanism for addressing our school construction needs in the state, which really the quality of our infrastructure, despite recent investments by the General Assembly, has been in continual decline. Chad Stewart, Director of Government Relations and Research with the Virginia Education Association, said. In special education, the House recommended an additional $1.7 billion over the previous biennium's budget to support students with disabilities and those at risk. The funds would also help families access affordable early childhood education and promote stability for students, teachers, and the K-12 system. As part of the proposed investment, the House is dedicating $400 million in one-time use for school divisions to provide fiscal stability and meet local needs by funding school renovation, addressing teacher recruitment challenges, or continuing tutoring programs, including some created under a statewide initiative launched by former Governor Glenn Youngkin's administration. The Senate recommended an additional $60 million to improve school operations and infrastructure. Stewart said lawmakers have work to do to address the different ideas in both budgets. Virginia really needs an education budget that meets the moment and one that's actually responding to our educator shortages, our staff vacancies, and the serious student learning challenges that schools have faced over the last 6 years. Other investment recommendations made by the House include a $160 million increase in funding for students with disabilities. Compared to the House proposal, the Senate is recommending $118.7 million more for at-risk students, $12.8 million more in each of the next 2 years for special education services. The House committee also recommended $163 million to create 11,591 additional early childhood slots to clear child care wait lists. Moreover, this investment is intended to ensure all families with incomes below 85% of the state's median income can access affordable child care. The House budget also provides funds to support employer partnerships to share child care costs. The Senate proposed $50 million for a pilot program that would partner with businesses to expand early childhood care. To support its commitment to high-quality education, the House is recommending dedicating $437.8 million to re-benchmarking and other technical updates. Finally, the Senate budgeted $17.6 million to provide free school breakfasts and $1.3 million to review and possibly redesign the state's school funding system. Sarah Calvert, board president for the Virginia Association of School Superintendents, said the urgency of the matter cannot be overstated as lawmakers continue to deliberate. I believe the state budget doesn't just serve as a financial document. It really is a foundation or roadmap for educational planning and, of course, staffing, Calverick said. If state leaders don't finalize the budget by July 1st, school leaders say there will be insufficient funding for special education, at-risk students, educator compensation, and student services. Even with the proposed raises and school funding, some education leaders say they're unable to keep pace with inflation, rising costs, and broader economic uncertainty. And without knowing how much they will have to work with over the next 2 years, hiring and retaining employees is harder for school districts. Some divisions have been able to address the matter with financial support from their localities, but others in tighter, financially strapped jurisdictions are not able to follow suit. Depending on when the budget is settled, leaders said multi-layered processes between local school boards and government leaders are likely to delay approving budgets, hiring or allocating staff, and starting or revising programs, among other things. The pressure to maintain services increases as expiring grant funds may lead to program cuts and school construction
and infrastructure backlogs limited.

0: permit the ability to address local needs. The House is scheduled to meet June 18th and the Senate on June 22nd. Both bodies will be armed with an updated budget forecast ordered by Spanberger in May. The budget must be finalized by June 30th or the state government will lapse into a shutdown. Educators are watching the clock as they anticipate students' return to school in the late summer. I think the timing is critical. I appreciate the thought that the General Assembly is putting into the process, but we are very eager and anxious to receive the green light to proceed, Kelverick said. This is a critical aspect to being in a state of preparedness and readiness for the 2026-27 school year, and so we're looking forward to hopefully receiving some positive outcomes in the very near future. And this story originally appeared in the Virginia Mercury.
1: We also have some Clawsome Careers. Cats Get Second Chance Outside Animal Shelter by Hayden Brockelman. Not every cat at Heritage Humane Society is destined for a long life as a house pet. Some are headed for barns, to wineries, and even businesses. They are career cats. The Career Cat Program, which has been running for a decade at the Williamsburg Area Animal Shelter, gives semi-feral cats a second chance outside of the shelter by placing them where they can operate freely while still being helpful. The program offers an alternative for cats that are not house pets, said Diana Sturtevant, the Director of Programs and Services at Heritage Humane Society. They're born feral. They're not going to be sitting on your laps, hanging out with your kids. These are basically wild animals, and not many people want to come and bring a wild in one of their house. But there are people who do have barns and outbuildings who want animals for rodent control. That's where a career cat comes in. Not every cat who comes into the shelter is suitable for the career cat program. Shelter staff assesses each cat's temperament, behavior, and comfort around people before determining whether it would be best suited for traditional adoption, colony placement, or outdoor placement through the program. If a cat becomes more comfortable with people, it may be removed as a career cat candidate. According to staff members, semi-feral cats, those that may tolerate human interaction while still preferring independent outdoor living, tend to make the strongest candidates for barn and working cat placements. Pure ferals don't necessarily make the best barn cats because sometimes it's impossible to keep them, said Kimberly Laska, the Humane Society's executive director. Semi-ferals tend to be the best barn cats because they'll come out and say hi, but they still want their own space. Heritage Humane Society doesn't typically take pure ferals for the good of both the existing shelter animals and for the pure ferals. Sturtevant compared them to wildlife. They should be admired from a distance. She added that if you ever see a cat with a squared off ear rather than two pointed ears, it's not an injury. It's undergone a surgery known as ear tipping and signifies that it's already been spayed or neutered. Businesses interested in getting a career cat are encouraged to start by filling out an interest form. Not every business that applies is automatically eligible for approval or for the program, though there are a handful of criteria that must be met to be considered. Businesses must provide some form of shelter for the cats, sufficient food and water, ability to afford long-term veterinary care, and a secure place to keep the cats during their 2 to 3 week acclimation period. Adoption fees are waived. Businesses that aren't near busy roads are preferable because cats often prefer to wander around their living space. So living on a busy street like Richmond Road isn't ideal. The shelter is willing to provide an acclimation setup for the 2 to 3 weeks, including a crate, litter, and food. Cats are typically adopted in pairs as they are more likely to stick around. Given that they're mostly outdoor cats, they will sometimes run away. if they are two of them. There are two of them. The cats don't undergo any formal training like a service animal would. We have a team of people that will work with them and give the adopters tips and suggestions. And we'll provide the community members who are adopting them with the tools they need to get started, Laska explained. Sometimes they become friendly cats that'll sit on your porch and wait for you to get home or wait for you to feed them by the front door. While wineries and breweries are the top career cat program users, as even just the smell of a cat is enough to deter rodents, all businesses are welcome to apply. One such business that has been a longtime user of the program is the Nautical Dog, a pet supply store in Newtown. The store has had 6 career cats over the years, including 2 current cats, Earl Grey and Michelangelo. The customers are obsessed with the shop cats, store owner Amanda Wilborn said. They're our treat testers. They live at the shop, hang out, and keep us company. When Wilborn applied for the pair, she requested the oldest cat in the shelter. She said she's always preferred to adopt the ones that others didn't want, whether due to illness or age. The program is a good way to show you how you don't need to adopt the perfect kitten, Wilborn said. Another well-known organization that uses the Career Cat program is Colonial Williamsburg, according to Animal Husbandry Manager Darren Durham said. Colonial Williamsburg has benefited greatly from the program. Durham noted that having the cats around makes a noticeable difference in the numbers of rodents. It is nice to have them around. Even if they're not as social as regular cats, anytime you can get an animal out of the shelter and into a home, even if it's not an actual house, is good, Durham said. For more information on the Career Cat Program, visit heritagehumane.org/career-cat.
0: Turning next, brewery celebrates 150 years of Budweiser. By Megan Roche. The gates to the Anheuser-Busch Brewery near Williamsburg were open to the public Saturday as the company celebrated the 150th anniversary of its Budweiser label with a community-wide event that brought together employees, families, beer enthusiasts, and local residents. Throughout the day, visitors enjoyed complimentary beer samples, free commemorative merchandise, and guided tours of the brewery. One of the most popular attractions was the appearance of the iconic Budweiser Clydesdales, which showcased their precision and parade expertise as they made several appearances around the brewery grounds. Tom Jokerst, general manager of the Williamsburg Brewery, opening the facility to the community was a fitting way to honor the milestone while recognizing the area's role in American history. This is a pretty special event for the brand, as well as a special area in our country with America 250, Jokerst said. We said that with America's birthplace just set up the road in Yorktown, and Williamsburg being a stone's throw from there, what better place to throw a Bud 150 and an America 250 celebration combined? Founded as an organization in 1857, Anheuser-Busch has grown into one of the most recognizable brewing companies in the world. The Williamsburg Brewery, which opened in 1972, has played a significant role in that success. Over the past 5 decades, the facility, located in James City County next to Busch Gardens, has become one of the company's most important East Coast production centers. Since opening, the brewery has expanded both its brewing and packaging capabilities. The facility has produced a wide range of products, including Budweiser, Bud Light, Michelob Ultra, and numerous specialty and seasonal offerings. By the 2010s, the brewery was producing more than 40 beer brands and distributing products throughout multiple states along the East Coast. While the anniversary celebration reflected on the company's past, brewery leaders also highlighted plans for the future. Days before the event, Anheuser-Busch announced a new $5.8 million investment in the Williamsburg facility. According to Jokerst, the funding will be used to establish a new technical learning center designed to help employees' development and refine critical brewing and manufacturing skills. It will be an area of the campus where there will be hands-on equipment, technical training, troubleshooting, so we can brew, package, and ship the best beers that we possibly can, Jogerst explained. The new learning center will provide companies with opportunities to gain practical experience. It will provide employees with opportunities to gain practical experience using brewery equipment while enhancing their technical knowledge. Company leaders believe the investment will strengthen workforce development efforts and help ensure the brewery continues operating at a high level for years to come. The Williamsburg project is part of Anheuser-Busch's broader two-year Brewing Futures Initiative, through which the company is investing $600 million in its U.S. operations. The initiative focuses on modernizing facilities, supporting local communities, and developing the next generation of brewery employees. For Jogerst, the anniversary celebration also carried personal significance. His journey with Anheuser-Busch began more than two decades ago in a role that allowed him to introduce visitors to the brewery experience. "I started with the company as a tour guide 26 years ago," he said. "To go from a tour guide to becoming the general manager is just remarkable. Budweiser is my favorite brand, so it's been really cool to be part of the 150th. As we reflected on the company's history and the future of the Williamsburg facility, Jogerst emphasized that the brewery's success has always come down to its people and its commitment to quality. He says he hopes those values remain unchanged for generations to come. "We always said that we're all about making great teams and making great beer," Jogerst said. "The next 150 years will be exactly that. With the investment of the Learning Center, we're going to continue to hire great people that can lead great teams while continuing to brew, package, and ship great beers."
1: Virginia Aquarium celebrates 40 years in Virginia Beach. Hub for education, conservation is third most visited attraction in VA. By Stacy Parker. What started as an idea for a science resource room in the 1970s has grown to become the third most visited attraction in Virginia behind Busch Gardens and King's Dominion. In June, the Virginia Aquarium and Marine Science Center will celebrate 40 years. And while it's a major tourist destination, the aquarium's mission continues to be centered on conservation and education. Broad community support brought the facility, originally called the Virginia Marine Center Science Center, into existence. It opened on June 14, 1986. With C. Mac Rawls, a former school principal, serving as director. Rawls led the fundraising effort to construct the aquarium and played an integral role in getting it off the ground. It was something that was almost contagious in the beginning, in terms of people getting interested, Rawls said. The marine environment is something that is very appealing to people in many different ways, particularly in this area. A supporting nonprofit organization, now known as the Virginia Aquarium Foundation, raised more than $2 million, enough to pay for all of the center's early exhibits. State and city funds paid for the construction. The 41,500 square foot facility was built on a 9-acre site on Owls Creek, donated by the city. More than 100,000 visitors came to the aquarium in its first 3 months. "We didn't know what to expect," Rawl said. "We were overwhelmed with attendance." Among the animals on display was 90-year-old Harold, the much ballyhooed king of the lobsters, a nurse shark, and freshly caught specimens from Back Bay. Chris Witherspoon, Vice President of Science Education, began working at the aquarium the summer it opened. She recalled helping to move animals into the building from a nearby holding area. "We all had to sit cross-train a bit and help each other out." We all had to cross train a bit and help each other out because we didn't have the number of staff that we have today, she said. It really helped me to see what it takes to have a place function. The aquarium now employs 106 full-time employees and contracts with 115 part-time workers in addition to more than 1,000 volunteers. Staff have worked on conservation projects, including species survival plans for Komodo dragons and Thomistoma crocodiles, and conducted osprey surveys on the Lynn Haven River.
0: Public-private partnership. The aquarium operates through a public-private partnership between the city and the Virginia Beach Aquarium and Marine Center Foundation. The city owns the aquarium's buildings and provides administrative support. The foundation owns, procures, and maintains the animals and exhibits. The foundation is also responsible for fundraising efforts and various scientific research, education, and conservation projects. Tom France joined the foundation's board soon after the aquarium opened, and one of his first undertakings was lobbying for a facility for injured bottlenose dolphins. An animal rights group protested the effort, and the city ultimately decided not to pursue it, he said. He also worked on fundraising on the aquarium's first expansion, a project that tripled its size to 120,000 square feet, with two buildings and more than 45 acres of land. The expansion also added several species of sharks, a sea turtle exhibit, and the Owls Creek Marsh Pavilion. The aquarium's stranding response program began in 1991, and its area of responsibility for standard marine mammals and sea turtles encompasses over 7,200 miles of the state's coastal shoreline. France recalled how in the 1990s, competition among cities in Hampton Roads was running at an all-time high, but businesses and organizations across the region recognized the value of a locally based, state-of-the-art marine facility and threw support behind it. "We are Virginia's aquarium," France said. "It really is a prize city and a state asset. Tongue-tied today.
1: Sustaining operations. The aquarium attracts tourists and local residents and offers a variety of experiences that stretch beyond its walls. That includes dolphin and whale watching, boat tours, an aerial ropes course, and the longest steel slide in the United States. It generates direct revenue for the city, $1 million in admission tax, and $153,000 in sales, and use taxes in fiscal year 2025. The aquarium also relies on public funding for building improvements and day-to-day expenses. Virginia Beach annually allocates roughly $2 million for aquarium capital improvements and subsidizes operations with about $7 million. In 2024, the aquarium south building, formerly known as the Marsh Pavilion, reopened after a $29 million renovation that added interactive exhibits, multiple kids' play areas, touch pools, a veterinary care center, and water quality lab with observation windows. The foundation raised half of the funds to pay for the habitats and animals, and the city paid for the building renovations. Virginia Beach provided $3.2 million for repairs to the aquarium seal, shark, and turtle tanks in 2025. The foundation also raised money for the work that extended the exhibit's lifespan and prevented structural failures.
0: Aging exhibits. Nothing lasts forever, and steel tanks subjected to salt water break down over time. The shark, turtle, and seal tanks are repaired for now, but the fixes are not permanent. A major overhaul and expansion of the aquarium's main building could cost between $50 million and $200 million, depending on the scope of the work. "We are forced to think about reimagining the aquarium because of the condition of those three exhibits. Incoming Foundation Board President John Irwin said, there are a lot of exciting opportunities about what the future of the aquarium would be. Irwin is a former Virginia Beach City Council member who served as the council liaison to the aquarium. He's been a member of the foundation's board for several years. In 2024, when the city leaders began to explore turning over aquarium operations to a private entity, Urin described it as a gut check. The owners of Ripley's Believe It or Not and Dollywood expressed interest, but the city council pressed pause on the idea, declaring to work more closely with the foundation on the aquarium's future. The board hired a consultant to explore how the foundation could improve in its role in operations. We have to make sure we know that what that looks like and that it's sustainable, Urin said. We've already started in broad terms of what the reimagination of three main exhibits looks like and how to keep the animals that we have now safe and vibrant. Potential design plans call for a more hub-and-spoke design, allowing visitors to see more animals and exhibits when they walk through the tours. In this upcoming fiscal year, Virginia Beach has budgeted $3 million to fund a site plan design for the aquarium's future. It really gets the ball rolling for the next step, aquarium CEO Cynthia Whitebread Spanerl said. I'm excited about the next 40 years and how we can continue to expand. Turning inside the newspaper, Lenexa Artist Hopes Contest Leads to New Opportunities by Megan Roche. A Lenexa resident and artist is asking for the public to help to advance into the next round of nationwide art competition. Patty Putnam hopes that by winning the People's Art Competition, she can bring her art to a new level and hopefully help others who have gone through hard times as she has. Putnam began creating art early on in life, eventually securing a job after college, working as the visual director at Saks Fifth Avenue in her career with Saks. In her career, she was responsible for everything the customers would see, from the way the merchandise was laid out to the window displays. But when her job and its required lifting and running around began causing pain, Putnam sought answers. After going to multiple doctors, she was diagnosed with 8 different chronic illnesses. When chronic illness changed the course of my life and took away the career I once had, art became more than a creative outlet. It became a lifeline, she said. Painting gave me a way to continue building something meaningful during seasons where my body could no longer move through the world the way it once did. Returning to paint, Putnam has found that the art form helps her throughout the tough days. It's very easy to be, woe is me. It's very easy to sleep the days away when you are very sick. It's easy to be depressed, she said. I wake up every day and I try very hard to mentally put my head on straight, to be grateful. Art is one of those things for me that is release of demons. The pain came out through my art, or I'll paint something that is just beautiful that will bring a smile to my face. The People's Artist Competition is a nationwide campaign to raise money for the Art of Elysium. The LA-based organization is an artist-based group that believes that through service, art can become a catalyst for social change. Putnam's art was handpicked for the competition by actor Johnny Depp and singer Mark Mothersbaugh. Art of the Elysium is a group that helps people that are going through any sort of crisis, Putnam said. They use artists to facilitate giving back by donating their time. When I read that, it really resonated with me. I'm personally going through a health crisis. It not only helps me, but I truly believe that art helps others see the sunshine through the rain. Each day, the public can vote for Putnam through the People's Artist website, peoplesartist.org/2026/Patty, and that's PATTY-Putnam, PUTNAM. Or they can cast votes through Facebook. Currently, Putnam has advanced to the group finals in the contest and needs to place as the top competitor in her group to advance to the quarterfinals. As of Tuesday, she was in fifth place. The group round ends Thursday at 10 p.m. If Putnam wins the competition, she will get $25,000, have a full spread in Art Forum magazine, and an opportunity to exhibit her work with the Art of Elysium's Art Salon in L.A. Putnam said she would use the money to explore art on a new level. Winning would likely help give myself permission to take my art more seriously and help me create a real studio sanctuary, she said. Plus, I've got strong creative identity, so I'd like to launch and grow my own brand. Overall, Putnam is excited to show her art on a national stage and hopes that to create change within her pieces. Most people, when they are sick or going through bad times, they don't look good for the good. They think they deserve it, she said. I didn't think I deserved good days. I was given these autoimmune diseases for a reason, and I'm going to do something with it and try to do good. I want to influence others that are ill or going through bad times that they can get through this. You will still have bad days, but it doesn't always have to be bad. We're going to pause now for a reminder that the New Journal and Guide is a 126-year-old publication focusing on local and national African-American-based news, sports, health, and arts in Hampton Roads. 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If you miss the live reading, you can tune in for a rebroadcast on Mondays at 6 p.m. The New Journal and Guide every Saturday at 1 p.m. and Monday at 6 p.m. right here on the WHRO Voice.
1: Busch Gardens for Bolton Coaster reopens after remodeling, by Kim O'Brien Root. Busch Gardens officially unveiled its revamp for Bolton Coaster on Saturday after months-long remodeling. The nearly 14-year-old ride closed in January for what Busch Gardens called a re-imaging. Now called Rebolton, Forbidden Turn, the ride features a new storyline, special effects, and the park's first animatronic figures. Kevin Lemke, president of Busch Gardens Williamsburg, said the ride builds on the legacy of one of the park's most iconic attractions. From the immersive storytelling and new special effects to the unexpected thrills along the way, this incredible coaster delivers an experience families can enjoy together while creating unforgettable memories at Busch Gardens Williamsburg, he said. For Bolton, one of the 11 roller coasters at the James City County Amusement Park is located in the park's Germany section. Guests go through the coaster in magical cars that take a wrong turn and take them on an adventure through the Black Forest. The coaster travels at speeds up to 53 miles per hour and along more than 2,800 feet of track, some of which is inside and features an unexpected drop track element. The track itself is the same, but visitors will find many new elements, including a giant tree. The ride opened to members on Friday before it officially opened to the public on Saturday. Stock car drivers from Langley Speedway in Hampton joined local dignitaries, Busch Garden leadership, and Frau Hexel, the central Verboten character, for the inaugural ride. Despite a few hiccups on opening day, early comments on social media showed that the ride did not disappoint, with guests praising the new effects, calling the theming amazing, and the ride overall a great new experience.
0: Well, and from speeding on the Verboten, we move now to I-64 speed cameras, netted Community County nearly $7 million. By David McCauley. The speed cameras on Interstate 64 in New Kent County have netted the county almost $7 million in revenue since the program began last summer. As of last week, we had collected $6.87 million, Richard Lawrence, the county's finance director, told the Board of Supervisors on May 26. That number will go up a little more. We are looking to be somewhere between $7.2 and $7.5 million by June 30th. The county plans to hold a public hearing this month to consider how to use up the $6.25 million of the funds, which have been collected since the speed cameras went up in August. Part of the money has been set aside for three new deputies, their equipment and vehicles, Lawrence said. Last year, Sheriff Lee Bailey appealed for extra staff to cope with the additional workload of processing the fines from mobile cameras mounted on trucks on a stretch of I-64 in New Kent. Board Chair Ron Steers said he wasn't sure if the state would take some of the money. In April, Governor Spanberger signed legislation to add restrictions on speed cameras, including how the money collected can be used. Lawrence said the county does not face restrictions until July 1st, when the money must be used for transportation or speed reduction purposes. We've been speaking with the sheriff on what exactly that entails, and he has some decent ideas, he said. We are trying to develop a plan to use those for the best uses of the county. Speed enforcement via cameras mounted on trucks went live in the I-64 work zone on August 12th last year, following a spate of serious speed-related accidents and high-profile pursuits of drivers at over 100 miles per hour. However, the cameras have proved to be controversial with some motorists who claimed they were unaware they would receive a citation. Drivers receive a violation fine of $100 in the mail for speeds of 11 miles per hour or more over the variable limit. Although the usual speed limit on I-64 is 70 miles an hour, it is reduced to 60 miles an hour when workers are present in construction zones. About 100,000 drivers had received fines by the end of 2025. Law enforcement agencies statewide raked in $54 million from such cameras in 2025, a 61% increase from the $33.7 million a year before, the report shows. There are now about 50 localities using such cameras, up from none as recently as 2021.
1: And I would like to let you know that the WHRO Voice is pleased to announce the following segment to its lineup of locally produced programs, which commemorates the 250th anniversary of the United States of America. Join us for Moments in Early America, featuring article readings from Trend and Tradition, a magazine of Colonial Williamsburg. You'll hear and learn about the people, institutions, and circumstances that led to the beginning of this country, with the emphasis on our local area and surrounding communities throughout Virginia. Please tune in for readings of Moments in Early America and learn what life was like for early American colonists, enslaved people, and others who lived through this period of time of the founding of our country. You can hear this program the first Saturday of every month at 2 p.m., with a rebroadcast on the following Tuesday evening at 6 p.m. And back to the Virginia Gazette. Drought warning in effect for near entirety of Virginia. Reports 20 wells have levels below the 10th percentile for this time of year, by Gwendolyn Miles. Memorial Day weekend brought on several inches of rainfall to central Virginia, but the Commonwealth remains under a drought warning. The Virginia Department of Environmental Quality has coordinated with the Drought Monitoring Task Force to continue the warning for nearly all Virginia counties. Isle of Wight County and the cities of Chesapeake, Norfolk, Portsmouth, Suffolk, and Virginia Beach are all in drought watch. According to the DEQ, the drought warning advisory is meant to increase awareness for residents that the onset of a significant drought event is imminent. Precipitation, groundwater levels, stream flow, and reservoir levels are all factors that the DMTF considers when placing a drought advisory. Although the recent storms in the region did improve stream flow and upper soil moisture, the DMTF says the deeper soil moisture and groundwater remain much below normal. According to the agency, of Virginia's 24 groundwater monitoring wells, 20 have levels that are below the 10th percentile for this time of year. For those groundwater levels to recover, a prolonged period of rainfall will be required. The forecast for the next 2 weeks does not indicate any significant rainfall. Without additional rain, the agency says drought conditions could worsen as temperatures rise and rates of evapotranspiration increase. According to the U.S. Geological Survey, evapotranspiration is any and all measures by which water moves from land to the atmosphere. The DEQ and DMTF began monitoring the Commonwealth's water year beginning on October 1st. Since then, the average statewide precipitation is about 7.5 inches below normal. And now, for the obituaries, we have Carol Wright Connor. Carol Wright Connor, age 86, died peacefully on May 4th, 2026, at Spring Arbor in Williamsburg, Virginia. A memorial service will be held at Williamsburg Community Chapel at 1 p.m. on June 17th, 2026. In lieu of flowers, donations may be made to the Williamsburg Community Chapel for their floral guild. Williamsburg Community Chapel, 3899 John Tyler Highway, Williamsburg, Virginia.
0: David Lowell Hertzler. With broken hearts, the family of David Lowell Hertzler shares that he left this earth on Wednesday, May 27th, 2026, just 2 days after his 91st birthday. A memorial service will be held at 11 a.m. on Saturday, June 6th, at Warwick River Mennonite Church, located at 250 Lucas Creek Road in Newport News. Interment will follow the service across the street from the church. In lieu of flowers, contributions may be made to Long Green Mennonite Cemetery in Long Green, Maryland. The address to contribute is Warwick River Mennonite Church, 250 Lucas Creek Road, Newport News, Virginia, 23602, noting Long Green Mennonite Cemetery and David's name. Fond memories and expressions of sympathy may be shared at www.nelsonwilliamsburg.com.
1: And our last one is Kevin Robert Bennett. Kevin Robert Bennett passed away suddenly on May 28, 2026, at the age of 65. And no service information was provided.
0: We're wrapping up with some area briefs. Vote for election sticker. Online public voting for Williamsburg's 2026 Vote Sticker Design Contest is now open until June 12th. The contest, which celebrates the nation's 250th anniversary, invited select Williamsburg James City County School students to create original nonpartisan designs as official voting stickers for this year's election. Participating schools include Laurel Lane and Matthew Whaley Elementary, Berkeley and James Blair Middle, and Lafayette High Schools. Two categories were available for students to submit designs: Future Voter for elementary students and I Voted for middle and high school students. The Williamsburg Public Art Council selected finalists based on creativity, clarity, and visual impact. Winners will be announced this month and recognized by Williamsburg City Council in July. The winning designs will be printed and distributed by the city during the 2026 election season. To vote for the finalists, visit surveymonkey.com/r/cow-vote-sticker Only one vote per person is permitted.
1: Battle of the Boats this weekend. Yorktown's Battle of the Boats will extend to a two-day event from 2 to 6 p.m. Saturday and 1 to 5 p.m. Sunday at Riverwalk Landing at 331 Water Street. On Saturday, crews go bow to bow, racing small, medium, and large work boats along the York River at 3 p.m. An opening ceremony will honor local watermen and include the reading of a proclamation to declare June 6th and 7th as Chesapeake Bay Dead Rise Days. Following the ceremony, boaters will parade their vessels along the York River before the races begin at 4 p.m. The competition will start at the fishing pier and finish at the Riverwalk Landing Pier. On Sunday, Maryland Docking All-Stars will compete in the docking competition at Riverwalk Landing. The high-speed water sport challenges captains to maneuver workboats into tight slips at 1 p.m. An opening ceremony will recognize participants, and the docking competition will begin at 1:30 p.m. Visitors should arrive early to also view the art, model boat, and waterfront carving show in the Yorktown Freight Shed from 2 to 5 p.m. Saturday and from 1 to 5 p.m. Sunday. For more information, visit visityorktown.org. For inclement weather updates, call 757-890-3520.
0: And we have just a minute or two to get in some last word comments. Thank you. A big thank you goes out to State Delegate Jessica Anderson and her Chief of Staff, Rebecca. The DMV made it very difficult and challenging for our son to obtain a renewed Virginia address extension driver's license. Following 3 months of continual debates and requests with the DMV, it took one call to Jessica's office for them to respond and reach out to the DMV. Within a few days, the Virginia license extension was granted. She will continue to receive our support. Reach out to her office when you need help on an issue, because she can make a difference.
1: Williamsburg Players. Once again, the Williamsburg Players have outdone themselves. As soon as the curtain opens on the play, 1776, you'll believe it is May 1776. This is a large cast, and when you see all the actors in costume, courtesy of Colonial Williamsburg, you are there in Philadelphia that hot summer. The cast is so strong, but there are some exceptional performances by Jeff Nikoloff as John Adams, Matthew Cadman as Benjamin Franklin, Michael Harris as Edward Rutledge, and Suzanne Linnell as Abigail Adams. I should list everyone in the show as they were all so incredible. The story is remarkable as the Founding Fathers were trying to get a consensus for declaring independence from England. Only one vote could have changed history. Thomas Jefferson, played by Greg Lewis, had such a daunting task. Jefferson, Adams, and Franklin were certainly the guiding forces towards achieving this goal. The play will be performed until June 14th, and I encourage you to get a ticket. Congratulations to the Players. What a way to end the season. Don't miss the local 1776 at Williamsburg Players through June 14th. Thank you, CW, for the great costumes.
0: Remembering Wilford Cale. I was a huge fan of Wilford Cale and always looked forward to his articles, particularly Cale on Books. I have bought several books that he recommended and have enjoyed them and passed them on to friends. He will be missed.
1: Q&A. When will the stoplight at the intersection of York, Lafayette, and Page Street be repaired? It's been broken for about 2 weeks.
0: And just a note that that was fixed yesterday, June 2nd, so I know people are happy about that. Local budgets. I fully understand JCC taxpayers' concerns. We moved from New Jersey to Virginia, and one of the reasons was real estate taxes were one-third. A large number of people have moved to JCC into apartment complexes to pay rent. It has also been stated that school population is going down, which is a large component of taxes in JCC. This certainly should help to reduce the need for tax revenue. The question remains, do the owners of these large new apartment buildings pay a favorable share of the rent estate taxes, or have they been given large long-term real estate tax relief to encourage development? There should have been a large increase in real estate tax revenues from these developers, which apparently didn't add a large increase in cost of elementary school education. There appears to be a disconnect in fully understanding why the tax increase has occurred. Yes, we are building a new county administration building and a new JCC library, both without revenue tax income, and a new sports center without initial tax income, with an optimistic plan for future tax revenue income from that site, as well as all the business of motels, restaurants, and retail. The JCC supervisors should explain their plan more fully of the risks they have addressed. Doing that will help them in their next election because of these constituents.
1: Event. NAMI Williamsburg is holding a summer picnic on Sunday to offer a chance to meet others who care about mental health. The family-friendly event is scheduled from 11 a.m. to 1 p.m. at Veterans Park on Ironbound Road. Those who could use a warm, welcoming community space are invited.
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2: 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Today's reading of the New York Times has been made available by the Cincinnati Association for the Blind and Visually Impaired.
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4: 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Good day. It's time for the reading of the lead articles of the New York Times for Wednesday, June the 3rd. This is Stephen Horde and
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4: 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So the first article of the lead article.